0: President Trump. Colbert began hosting in 2015. CBS announced last summer that the show would end in May, citing economic reasons. The decision follows Paramount's settlement of a Trump lawsuit and its pending sale to Skydance Media. Special educators are some of the hardest to hire and retain across schools in this country. Some say the paperwork side of the job is behind burnout. As NPR's Jonaki Mehta reports, AI could be helping.
1: Being a special ed teacher means having a long list of responsibilities and often not enough time in the day. That includes writing IEPs, legally mandated documents that serve as tailored education plans for each child.
2: And, you know, the key term is individualized. No two kids are the same.
1: That's special ed teacher Maria Cebu, who says teachers like her must know their students' unique learning styles intimately and have a knowledge of complex laws, all to make sure students get a quality education. But all the paperwork leaves teachers burned out, so an increasing number of them are using AI to help write those IEPs. Research is showing that if it's done safely and with the right training, it can actually improve the quality of the work and give teachers more time to work directly with students. Jonaki Mehta, NPR News.
0: Major League Baseball is experiencing an epidemic of mostly male fans taking off their shirts and twirling them above their heads. The tarps off trend started in St. Louis last Friday and has spread across the league to places like Detroit, Tampa Bay, Philadelphia, and Anaheim. This is NPR News.
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6: 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I'm Scott Detrow.
7: And I'm Juana Summers. President Trump's settlement with the government he heads has gotten even more sweeping. New disclosures by the Justice Department suggest Trump and his companies will now receive a free pass for any past tax problems and perhaps immunity for even more legal trouble. Critics say that is an abuse of the system. NPR's Carrie Johnson joins us now. Hi, Carrie.
8: Hi, Juana.
7: Carrie, what is the latest on President Trump's settlement?
8: Well, there had already been a huge outcry over the creation of a nearly $2 billion pot of taxpayer money that could compensate January 6 defendants and other MAGA allies who say Democrats weaponized the justice system. But then the Justice Department quietly posted a new document online yesterday afternoon. It's three short paragraphs that go even further. This new document purports to bar the U.S. government from taking action over past tax returns filed by Trump and his companies. Brandon DeBow works at the Tax Law Center at NYU Law School.
9: This is a breathtaking abuse of the tax and legal system. DOJ does not have authority to offer this extraordinary concession to the president, his family, and his entities.
8: DeBow says the IRS would have to act to lift the audits against Trump and his family, that the Justice Department cannot do that on its own. And he says laws in place after Richard Nixon tried to abuse the IRS mean people inside that agency are supposed to be protected from political interference from the White House. Mm-hmm. One lawyer already resigned from the Treasury Department around the same time this settlement with Trump came together, but he has not commented publicly about why he left.
7: And Carrie, how are Congress as well as watchdog groups responding to this?
8: Congressman Jamie Raskin of Maryland and Richard Neal of Massachusetts are demanding answers from the administration. They worry the new language seems to cover something much broader than taxes. They say essentially the federal government threw in a super pardon for the president, his sons, freeing them not only for taxes, but other pending federal criminal or civil probes. Things maybe even like insider trading, antitrust violations, or false statements. kids. A former U.S. attorney, Joyce Vance, wrote in a blog post that the government is, quote, giving the store away and getting nothing in return. Mm. And to protest the deal, a group of former government lawyers projected an image onto the DOJ headquarters building last night, a quote that reads, a government of laws, not of men. Those words appeared in a bright white light on top of a banner showing President Trump's face.
10: Mm. And Carrie, what's the Trump administration had to say?
8: Vice President J.D. Vance told reporters yesterday this is all about compensating Americans for what he called injustices in the Biden era.
11: Is a dollar of this money going to the Trump administration? No. Is a dollar of this money going to Donald Trump personally? No. Is a dollar of this money going to Donald Trump's family? No. The people that would get the money are people, some of whom have been prosecuted completely disproportionate to any crime they've ever committed.
8: But tax experts I interviewed say nobody else would have got this deal and that Trump and his family could, in fact, receive financial benefits from the dropping of tax audits. Acting Attorney General Todd Blanche is the one who signed off on that part of the deal. He's a former personal attorney for Trump, but he balked at that description before Congress this week.
10: Carrie, as I understand it, the settlement wasn't filed with the federal court, so I wonder, is there any way to block it?
8: This could be a difficult go in the courts, but some people are trying. Two police officers who worked at the Capitol on January 6th filed a lawsuit in federal court today to try to block that nearly $2 billion anti-weaponization fund. They say the administration lacks authority to do this without Congress and that it infringes on Congress's power of the purse. Howard Law professor Sherilyn Eiffel flagged another possible legal problem. She says the alleged slush fund violates the 14th Amendment ban on payments to support an insurrection. The simplest way, of course, to disrupt this settlement would be for a majority in Congress to do something about it. But it's not clear when that might happen. Democrats today tried to issue subpoenas, but Republicans blocked them. Some lawmakers, including Republicans like Brian Fitzpatrick of Pennsylvania, told reporters on Capitol Hill they are working on legislation.
10: NPR's Carrie Johnson, thanks as always.
8: Thanks for having me.
6: In San Diego, community members are grieving the three men who were killed in a shooting at their mosque on Monday. The men all made some effort to stop the shooters, saving more than 100 children and school staff. NPR's Juliana Kim talked to some of the people who knew them.
12: Their names were Mansour Kaziha, Amin Abdullah, and Nadir Awood. And in their deaths, they haven't been referred to as victims, but as heroes.
13: At no point they were hiding or running away from what's happening. They were trying to help and assess each other.
12: Gauss Mohammed is the head of security at the Islamic Center of San Diego. He's watched the surveillance footage from the day of the shooting.
13: While Brother Amin, the security, he was trying to confront the gunmen, and the other two gentlemen, Nader and Mansour, teamed up. They were trying to come back and forth to see what's going on in the front rather than running away from the situation.
12: Mohammed was especially close to Abdullah. As he grieves the loss of a friend and colleague, Mohammed is also grappling with the fact that Abdullah did exactly what he was trained to do.
13: As soon as he saw them running towards the mosque with their rifle and shotgun, he started shooting at them. And then that's when they engaged into a gunfire.
12: Mohammed says the center has received an uptick in threats ever since Hamas attacked Israel on October 7, 2023. But they've been beefing up security for years now. A turning point was in 2019 when a gunman opened fire at a mosque in New Zealand. That's also when Abdullah started working as a guard at the San Diego mosque. Ismahan Abdullahi has worshipped at the mosque for years, and she says
14: he wanted to prevent another situation like what happened in New Zealand. And it's so heartbreaking to know that what he was trying to prevent is what cost him his life.
12: Beyond his role as a guard, Abdullah was also known as being the first person that people would see as they walk into the mosque.
14: Amin was always smiling. He was always greeting you, and he was always welcoming you to this masjid.
12: It was these acts of kindness and generosity that community members say they'll miss most about all three men. Nadir Awad lived across the street from the mosque, and Mohammed says,
13: very charming personality, always smiling, always laughing.
12: Although Awad didn't work at the mosque, he responded without hesitation when he heard shots.
13: He just ran towards the Islamic Center to check on what's going on and how he's able to help.
12: Manzoor Kaziha had been at the mosque since the 1980s. He was the building's handyman and also ran a little shop inside the center. He was notorious for letting children take treats for free.
15: He would never accept payments, and so that's the kind of guy that he was.
12: That's Noor Abdi. He attended the mosque as a kid, and his favorite memory of Kaziha came each Ramadan.
15: He would cook single-handedly for 300 people to break their fast during the blessed month of Ramadan. He has done so much. I can't name the amount of things that he has his fingerprints on, and we have lost a pillar of this center.
12: Abdi says all three men and how they lived and how they died have forever left a mark on their community. Juliana Kim, NPR News, San Diego.

0: Health Secretary Robert F. Kennedy Jr. is shaking up another important scientific panel. It's called the U.S. Preventive Services Task Force, and the news broke today that he's fired the two primary care doctors who led the panel. NPR's Ping Wong has more.
1: The chair and vice chair of the U.S. Preventive Services Task Force received termination letters from Health Secretary Kennedy last week. Both are top experts in primary care and had many months left in their terms. Kennedy said the decision to remove them was administrative and unrelated to their performance or the many years they volunteered to serve on the panel, according to copies of the letter viewed by NPR. In congressional testimony last month, Kennedy had a harsher assessment of the panel.
2: That committee has been lackadaisical and negligent for 20 years. We're now bringing new members on who have a clear mission. We're going to have much more frequent meetings.
1: The task force hasn't convened in over a year because the Department of Health and Human Services has canceled or postponed their regularly scheduled meetings. Aaron Carroll, head of the nonprofit Academy Health, says firing the panel's leadership is problematic.
3: Real disappointment and concern. We have now 8 vacant seats, which is like half of them.
1: He says the panel makes recommendations used by hundreds of millions of Americans.
3: Anyone who gets a screening mammogram, screening colonoscopy, depression screening, lung cancer screening, and more without having to pay anything out of pocket, it's because of the USPSTF.
1: Dr. Alex Crist is a family physician and a former chair of the task force.
4: Every primary care clinician probably uses the task force recommendations 100 plus times a day. And those recommendations are really critical for defining what doctors are doing or not doing to keep people healthy.
1: The task force is all about evaluating evidence for scientific rigor. Crist sees precedence in Kennedy's remaking of a federal vaccine advisory panel last year, which undermined confidence from some pediatricians and parents in vaccine guidance from the government.
4: And I think that this is going to be a major challenge for clinicians to know what they should and what they shouldn't do. And I think that this is going to hurt people's health.
1: HHS is looking for new members for the Preventive Services Task Force. They've encouraged a wide array of specialists to apply. In his letter firing the two panel chiefs, Kennedy also invited them to reapply for their old roles. Ping Huang, NPR News.

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5: From NPR News, this is All Things Considered. I'm Juana Summers.
6: And I'm Scott Detrow. The finale of Survivor's 50th season is on tonight. Since 2000, CBS has been dropping castaways off in remote locations so they can fight over rice and vote each other out. And one NPR critic and major Survivor fan has used this momentous occasion to do something quite remarkable, to rewatch every single season and rank them. Stephen Thompson, that fits into the outlast part of the Survivor motto. Wow. How are you feeling?
7: I am feeling, look, I love Survivor. I'm ready to watch something else on TV.
6: So let's start with the end. Let's talk about season 50 first. The finale's on tonight. How is the season stacked up?
7: Well, it's been a very mixed bag because the producers, you know, for the 50th season really wanted to throw in a lot of bells and whistles, kind of an overstuffed cast, lots of twists. And I think they went a little too heavy on those twists. But at the same time, I think a good and fun and lively season has broken out, even if my personal favorites did not make it all the way to the end.
6: I remember that first season. I have this vivid memory of my entire family gathering around a TV with pizza on vacation to watch the finale, right? And a lot has changed since then. That was a very long time ago. How has Survivor changed with the times?
7: Well, I think it's become a much more elaborate game. It is much more about social strategy, and a lot of kind of meta layers have been added onto it. When it first started out, I think for a lot of people, it was a lot more about, you know, who can survive most effectively in the wilderness. And now it is much more about kind of managing threat level. And sometimes, you know, in all-star seasons, pre-existing relationships come into play. And so the game has become a lot more complex, and I think more satisfying. But over the course of 26 years, you see a lot of societal changes unfold as you go back and like a fool, rewatch 50 seasons of television. Mm-hmm. You really get a picture of how a lot of things in society have changed.
6: Yeah. Now, I think it's fair to say Survivor fans are pretty opinionated. You are absolutely not the first to make a season-by-season ranking list. But yours, I'm sure, is the best to you.
7: And, it is the best.
6: Why, though? Like, what to you makes a good season of the show? How are you thinking about these rankings?
7: Well, I really appreciate the way the show has evolved over the years to be a little bit less about immiseration and cruelty. For me, a great Survivor season is full of fun people who play hard, and it really boils down to that. And I think over the course of 50 seasons of the show, they've experimented with seasons that kind of focused far too extensively on like one, you know, extremely outre, you know, kind of player. Mm-hmm. I really love a season that is full of people who are in it to win it, who are playing hard, who are fun kind of narrators of the season, because so much of Survivor is dependent on the players kind of explaining their games to you. So for me, you know, I'm always looking for kind of that Goldilocks season. Do you have a bunch of people who are playing hard? Do you have a bunch of possible outcomes? And, you know, I don't really love to see people facing cruelty and bullying and general immiseration. And so my rankings are often kind of dependent on those factors.
6: Okay, so Steven, the tribe has spoken. Please, please hold up your ballot to the camera and tell us what your favorite season of Survivor is.
7: My pick for the best season of Survivor is season 20. It's Survivor Heroes versus Villains. It's an all-star season where the cast is broken up into what the show sees as good guys and what the show sees as bad guys. And I think naturally, those categories are extremely up for debate and extremely kind of fungible. But at the same time, you have a bunch of really major Survivor players battling it out and making really big, really memorable moves. And for me, that's what makes a great Survivor season.
6: That is Stephen Thompson, critic on NPR Music and host of NPR's Pop Culture Happy Hour podcast, and now outed as a major Survivor fan. You can find Stephen's ranking of Survivor seasons at npr.org. Steven, thanks so much. Good to talk to you.
7: Thanks so much, Scott.
5: The World Cup is about a month away, and Kansas City, Missouri, the smallest host city, is preparing for hundreds of thousands of visitors. As Savannah Holly Bates with member station KCUR reports, it is building a second transit system to get visitors and residents more interested in taking the bus.
8: I'm on my way from downtown Kansas City, where the FIFA Fan Fest will take place starting in June, to the stadium, where six World Cup matches will be played this summer. It's about a 15-minute car ride, but I'm taking public transit, which will take a lot longer. There is currently no fast public transit to the stadium where the World Cup matches will be played. Slow, infrequent buses are the norm for Kansas Cityans. But this summer, the World Cup will bring a transportation windfall, at least temporarily. That includes a direct route from downtown to the stadium where the matches will take place.
9: From the very beginning, there's been a real focus on making sure that we put our best foot forward.
8: That's Pam Kramer, the CEO of KC 2026, the city's planning group behind the World Cup. It will run its own transit system on top of the existing regional system. The extra buses will be called Connect KC 26. The plan is to carry hundreds of thousands of visitors to 15 different locations where no direct bus service currently exists. They include the FIFA Fan Festival, the airport, the stadium, and other tourist attractions. But those new routes will last for only the month of the tournament, so I'm taking the current route from downtown to the stadium.
10: Next stop, Plaza.
8: Our journey starts on Kansas City's streetcar. After about 15 minutes, it's time to transfer. The bus arrives 10 minutes behind schedule, and I step on board with my travel companion.
11: Hi, I'm Eric Bunch.
8: As both a city council member and a commissioner for the regional transit agency, Eric Bunch has been working to ensure the World Cup is a smooth ride for everyone. That includes making sure that KC 2026's new buses coordinate with the existing ones, like the one we're on.
11: The stadium is like 7 miles from downtown, and that's 7 Kansas City miles, not 7 New York miles, so it still lacks a lot of the density between here and there, and so transit options are pretty limited.
8: The issue here is frequency. This bus comes only once every 45 minutes and takes a lot of stops before it gets to the stadium, which is on the eastern edge of the city right next to a highway. With the added buses, Pam Kramer with the planning committee says she wants the World Cup transit to be a showcase for the city.
9: To make sure people from across the region participate, make sure visitors see all we have to offer is something I'm really proud of.
8: Right now, all buses are free in Kansas City, but they're reinstating fares just in time for the World Cup. So this bus trip to and from the stadium will cost $4, but a Connect KC 26 direct bus will cost $15 round trip. That's more than host cities like Dallas and Philadelphia, but far less than the $100+ fans will pay for stadium transit in New York. For the non-stadium trips, there's a $50 pass in Kansas City that's valid for a month. Bunch hopes people will use it and explore public transit.
11: You know, you could buy a pass for the entire month and just explore the city. I think that's an exciting thing. So I think that there's an opportunity, but I think that we really have to be mindful and really thoughtful about how we leverage that for future planning.
8: But for now, our bus has arrived outside the stadium, about 25 minutes and 40 stops later. I'm now 50 minutes into this trip. All that's left is a 15-minute walk from the stop through the stadium's massive parking lots to its entrance. For NPR News, I'm Savannah Holly Bates in Kansas City.

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2: So looking at several opportunities for showers and thunderstorms up and down the state of Mississippi as we're moving on through the next few days. Ample moisture in place. We have a boundary in place. Waves of low pressure, too. Overall chances for severe weather low, but we could see some heavy rain. A stray thunderstorm in the Horn Lake area this evening, then dry. More scattered showers with thunderstorms kicking in Thursday. The overnight low right around 65. For the Greenville area, a chance for showers and thunderstorms through this evening, otherwise overcast, a low upper 60s. Rounds of showers with thunderstorms returning Thursday. And for the Biloxi area, stray showers for tonight. More scattered showers with thunderstorms Thursday. I'm meteorologist Jennifer Naramore. 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
5: Live from NPR News in Culver City, California, I'm Dwayne Brown. Raul Castro, the former president of Cuba, is facing criminal charges in the U.S., including murder for his alleged involvement in the deaths of humanitarian workers 30 years ago. That's when two small planes operated by the exile group Brothers to the Rescue were shot down and four Cuban Americans were killed. Here's acting U.S. Attorney General Todd Blanche.
6: Today, we are announcing an indictment charging Raul Castro and several others with conspiracy to kill U.S. nationals.
5: Castro was Cuba's defense minister at the time and is no longer the country's president. He's now 94 and would have to be extradited to face the charges, but the U.S. and Cuba have no extradition agreement in place. Well, despite a historically unaffordable housing market, more people in their 20s these days are now buying homes. NPR's Jennifer Ludden reports.
7: In Milwaukee, 27-year-old Francisco Vazquez manages a fast food restaurant and just bought a three-bedroom home that cost half the national median price. He saved up aggressively for the down payment, partly while living with his parents.
8: Most of my paycheck, probably like 70%, into just broad index stock.
7: Compared to millennials, Gen Z homebuyers last year were less likely to have student loan debt or get help from parents. That's according to the National Association of Realtors. They were more likely to tap down payment assistance and to be single buyers. Jennifer Ludden, NPR News.
5: Well, stocks rallied on Wall Street as oil prices fell about 5%, but remain well above the $70 a barrel before the war. The Dow gained 645 points today, up more than 1%. This is NPR. The World Health Organization expects the number of Ebola cases to continue to rise, confirming today 51 cases in the Democratic Republic of Congo, 2 in Uganda. NPR's Michael Kaloki has more.
9: The WHO says it expects to see an increase in suspected infection cases given the amount of time the virus circulated before the outbreak was detected. It rates the risk of spread of the disease in Congo and Uganda as high at the national and regional levels, but low at the global level. The agency says health teams responding to the outbreak in the Eastern Democratic Republic of Congo, a region affected by armed conflict, face a series of challenges. Dr. Marie Belizer is the agency's emergency director for Africa.
10: Not only we have the insecurity, the trust with the community, we have also the logistics that is very important.
9: And residents in Congo report rising prices for masks and disinfectants. For NPR News, I'm Michael Kaloki in Nairobi.
5: Former longtime Democratic congressman from Massachusetts, Barney Frank, has died at the age of 86. He was the first lawmaker to come out as gay voluntarily in 1987 and served 16 terms in the House. Frank also helped craft key banking reforms during the Great Recession, known as the Dodd-Frank Act. On Wall Street, stocks rallied to new highs today. The tech-heavy NASDAQ added 399 points, up more than 1.5%. This is NPR.
0: Mississippi readers, it's lit. Tune into It's Lit, Y'all, the book and literature show hosted by Mississippi Book Festival's own Ellen Daniels. Great reads, great conversations. Mondays at 3 p.m. only on MPB Think Radio.
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16: 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I'm Scott Detrow.
17: And I'm Juana Summers. North Carolina is an important swing state for this fall's midterms, and last night, 12 swing voters from that state gathered for a focus group to talk politics. NPR's senior political correspondent Mara Liasson watched it, and she's here now to tell us about it. Hi there.
18: Hi there.
17: So, Mara, I know that you've been observing these focus groups every month. It's part of a partnership that NPR has with the market research companies EngageUs and Sago. But let's talk about what happened last night. What struck you specifically about the voters that you saw?
18: What struck me was how sticky support is for President Trump and Republicans. These were 12 voters who voted for Trump in 24 after voting for Biden in 2020. And this focus group, like all focus groups, is not statistically significant, but it does help illustrate what we're seeing in polling. We know Trump's overall numbers are way down, but his voters in these groups are largely sticking with him and his party. This group was more Republican-leaning than some of the other focus groups we've had. It was from North Carolina, a redder swing state. And these voters were critical of the president, divided over his job approval, but very reluctant to move away from Republicans.
17: All right, let's dig into the specifics here. What did you hear from these voters?
18: They're unhappy with the economy. They're unhappy with the war in Iran. They don't like the White House ballroom. They say Trump is generally out of touch with their economic concerns. Voters in these groups are only identified by first names. So here is Vicky, a self-described independent.
19: He's always been out of touch with our economics, but because he's laser focused on just the war. He's not thinking that $100 in groceries only gets me two bags of food.
18: So another voter pointed to Trump's wealth as the reason he's out of touch. Another one mentioned his age. But this is the key. Very few of these voters said they would vote for a Democrat this fall, specifically to counter Trump or check Trump.
17: Okay, and I find that interesting because we're hearing a lot of unhappiness with President Trump, but doesn't sound like a lot of warmth or appetite for Democrats either. What does that tell you?
18: It tells me that Democrats have a big brand problem. Voters have very harsh words for the Democratic Party. Here's a sample from last night. Voters were asked to use just a word or phrase to describe Democrats.
20: Confused.
21: Doesn't play well with others.
22: Lost and floundering.
18: And this makes a bigger point about the midterms. The universe of truly swingy voters is pretty small, and it's very hard to get Republicans to flip. We know from past midterms that over 95% of Democratic-leaning voters vote for Democratic candidates, and over 95% of Republican-leaning voters vote for Republican candidates. So if they're going to get a durable majority, Democrats have to flip some right-leaning voters in places like North Carolina. There's just not enough independents to convince or Democrats to turn out.
17: Mara, I have to ask, was there anything that came up in this focus group that cut across party lines?
18: Yes, AI. A lot of concerns about AI job loss. The participants were played a video from a commencement address where the students booed every mention of AI. Here's how Barrett responded to it.
23: We've got an entire generation of kids that have been told since they were in third grade, learn computer science, learn how to code. You can write your own ticket in this world. and now they're graduating, and it's like, eh, never mind. We got AI now. We don't need you.
1: Mara, do you see either party taking advantage of what seems to be a broad concern?
18: No, and it is a bipartisan concern. I think it's

0: Energy Fund is a climate action fund whose goal is to reduce the city's greenhouse gas emissions. And beyond that, the fund is intentionally steering money towards helping people of color, helping low-income residents and people with disabilities. In recent years, Portlanders have been through a lot in terms of extreme weather, from consistent wildfire smoke that's choked skies to ice storms that's caused power outages to a heat dome that lingered in the region for more than a week, causing dozens of heat-related deaths.
1: How does the city pay for all of this?
0: So it generates money through a 1% retail sales tax on large corporations in the city. So think of Target, Walmart, REI, all those big box stores are taxed, and that money goes into the fund. So far, it's estimated to generate $200 million a year, tripling the amount organizers originally estimated.
1: These seem like admirable goals, but they're also complicated goals and hard goals to enact just on the local level, right? So walk me through how this fund exactly works, how it helps people prepare for climate change, like heat waves and wildfires.
0: Yeah, so about half the money goes toward developing more renewable energy and helping people improve energy efficiency to save money at home. And that includes things like building community solar projects, distributing e-bikes, and installing free air conditioning units in households that couldn't otherwise afford them. And together, these make the biggest impact on reducing emissions. Other funding goes toward job training, like solar panel installers, while other programs focus on increasing tree canopy to help cool down areas during those really hot summer days.
1: This is a lot of tax money to go toward this program. So what are some of the ways that officials in Portland are measuring whether or not it's working?
0: So far, the first three rounds of grants have helped reduce emissions. The city estimates the reduction is equivalent of removing about 6,000 gas-powered vehicles from the road for 1 year. And that number is projected to increase as more projects get underway. Barrasso says historically, only wealthy and often white communities were able to take advantage of available state and federal rebates or could afford to update their homes. And the fund helps remove those barriers.
1: We mentioned at the top that this is something the federal government has really walked away from. So I'm curious, are other cities taking similar steps like Portland is?
0: Yeah, other cities have looked at what Portland is doing and have tried to tailor a similar fund that works for them. I spoke with city planners from Ann Arbor, Michigan, and Denver, and they've considered other ways to generate climate funds, like increasing property taxes or sales tax. Amrutha Norisarma, who is with the Harvard Chan School of Public Health, says she's starting to see more communities interested in creating a similar type of fund, but not every town or city could create a 1% retail tax, she says, or towns might not want to increase their property taxes.
2: That's another thing that makes the Portland fund a little bit unique, is that because of the structure and the mechanism, it's very well funded.
0: Norisarma says involving community input early on and listening to their needs is essential for a successful fund.
1: That is reporter Monica Samayoa with Oregon Public Broadcast. Thank you so much.
0: Thank you.
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0: You're listening to All Things Considered from NPR News. The Supreme Court's recent decision to undermine the Voting Rights Act is sending shockwaves across the country. That ruling struck down a Louisiana congressional map as an unconstitutional racial gerrymander, but the impact goes well beyond maps for Congress. NPR's Hansi Lo Wang reports.
1: NPR has found active legal fights over at least 17 voting maps or election systems for state legislatures, county commissions, school boards, or other local governments. All of them are now reckoning with the Supreme Court's weakening of the Voting Rights Act. Specifically, its Section 2 protections against discrimination of minority voters in places where voting is racially polarized.
2: What Section 2 did is it helped break down political fiefdoms that existed in the South.
1: Michael Lee is a redistricting expert at the Brennan Center for Justice, a think

0: saying that advocates for expanding voting access.
1: And the real danger now is you're going to see the white majority in these places reassert its primacy and really design maps to lock it in.
0: Most of the active Section 2 cases were brought by black voters in the South, but not all. Native American voters are in a legal fight over North Dakota's legislative map, and Latino voters are challenging how members of a local Pennsylvania school board are elected. Gilda Daniels, a law professor at the University of Baltimore, says the Supreme Court's ruling has encouraged opponents of local majority-minority districts to come up with new ways of getting rid of them.
2: It's very important for folk to be vigilant and to participate on the local levels, ensuring that they're aware of what's happening. Because there are some jurisdictions that could decide, you know, we're going to move from districts to at-large.
0: At-large voting systems, where no voting districts are involved, have been challenged with many voting rights lawsuits over the decades, says Maureen Edelbor, an assistant law professor at Washington and Lee University.
3: At-large districts can effectively render minority votes wasted. They won't count because you'll never clear the threshold of a majority required to elect the candidate of your choice.
0: In Tennessee's Fayette County, Elton Holmes, president of the local NAACP branch, is bracing for more setbacks for black voters after the Supreme Court's latest weakening of the Voting Rights Act.
4: I'll just put it like this. I don't think the majority of the citizens of the United States realize what had just happened.
0: Last year, Holmes' NAACP branch led a Section 2 lawsuit over the voting map for Fayette County's Board of Commissioners. Its members are all white. Eventually, the county agreed to a new map where 3 out of 10 voting districts are majority black. The county recently held its first primary election under the new districts.
4: Right now, the way I see it, if 2026 election doesn't go too well, they will come back and put those gerrymandering maps back into play.
5: Get rid of those 3 majority black districts?
4: Yeah, they will eliminate the 3. Well, no, the majority district, yeah.
0: Fayette County's Mayor Ray Skip Taylor tells NPR he does not see any plans for doing any additional redistricting in the county before the 2030 census. But with a mid-decade gerrymandering fight for Congress still playing out in some parts of the country, Holmes says he doesn't rule out more gerrymandering at the local level.
4: It's just been a struggle. And then we finally get a little breakthrough, and then something else pop up to try to push it back some more.
0: Other voting rights advocates are also watching for changes to state and local voting maps. The advocacy groups Fair Fight Action and Black Voters Matter Fund estimate the Supreme Court's ruling has put at risk close to 200 Democratic-held state legislative seats, mostly representing majority black districts in the South. Anzila Wong, NPR News.

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1: Hello, I'm Abram Naney. Thanks for listening to All Things Considered this evening. 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
7: Officials in Box Elder County, Utah, recently approved a data center that will cover 40,000 acres.
8: All in favor, say aye. Aye. Motion passes. Thank you very much.
7: While county residents are fighting back. The story of Box Elder County and Americans' fast-rising mistrust of data centers. That's on the next On Point.
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0: And I'm Scott Detrow. More students qualify for special education in this country than ever before, more than 8 million. And at the same time, the teachers on the front lines of serving those students are leaving the profession in droves. Part of the burnout is mountains of paperwork special ed teachers are legally required to do. Now, a growing number of special educators are using AI to speed up that paperwork. Some research shows that despite the risks, it could help them spend more time with students. NPR's Janaki Mehta spoke to special educators around the country using AI, including one California teacher.
11: Oh, cool. Good morning, Princesita.
12: Hi.
13: Mary Acebu has been a special education teacher at Riverview Middle School for a decade.
11: Good morning, Jade.
13: The school is in a small Bay Area town and largely serves low-income students. Today, Acebu is talking to her 7th and 8th graders about pollution.
11: So what is one small problem in our school that you could help fix? Jade.
14: The trash.
11: What about the trash? Talk to me.
14: And the trash is like everywhere, so you can like help pick it up.
11: Very good.
13: Every student in Acebu's class learns differently. To track how they learn and if they're meeting their goals, she creates a unique document for each student in special ed called an IEP.
15: It's an individualized education program. So an IEP indicates the disability, the goals that they're working on, services that they need so they can become successful.
13: IEPs require parent approval, and as those families know, these individualized documents are required by federal law to help these students get a quality education.
15: And, you know, the key term is individualized. No two kids are the same.
13: That means depending on the student's needs, a single IEP can be dozens of pages long, require hours of meetings, and a grasp of complex laws. It's part of what leaves special ed teachers feeling overworked and leaves schools around the country struggling to keep enough of them.
15: I used to come here to work 6:30, leave work at 5. I don't do that anymore.
13: That's because Acebu started experimenting with AI a couple years ago. Since then, she's taken courses on how to use it responsibly and says it's changed the game.
15: I think I have more time to talk to the kiddos and really build those relationships instead of like sitting here in front of my computer anymore.
16: So Mary is amazing. Teacher. I mean,
13: that's Paul Stone, another special educator at Riverview who's been here 22 years. And he was skeptical about AI, but this year the number of students he's serving went through the roof.
16: This job is, this year, it's, I don't want to say killing me, but it has put a huge stressor on my mental health, to be honest. It would be kind of nice if there were two jobs, like one paperwork job and one working with the kids.
13: So last month, Stone decided to try out a custom chatbot Mary Asibu trained for her school.
16: Like, for instance, I did some testing with a student. I took the test, I took a template of a report, put them both in the AI, and it was able to produce the report for me. It put the numbers in the right spots. It would have taken me hours, and this took 10 minutes.
13: Stone says he still exercises his decades of experience for quality control, but he and Asibu say AI could seriously help them avoid burnout. They aren't alone. The Center for Democracy and Technology, a nonpartisan think tank, found over half of special educators they surveyed nationwide used AI to help develop special ed plans in the 2024-25 school year. But the report lists a lot of risks, especially because 15% of the teachers they polled use AI to entirely write these plans. Here's a researcher of that study, Ariana Abulafia.
12: To build an IEP in full without human oversight poses really significant concerns with the individualization requirement of federal disability laws, but also with privacy requirements and then things like accuracy.
13: She also says AI can be biased and sometimes just flat out wrong. At the same time, other studies have found when used responsibly, AI can help create IEP goals of equal or even higher quality than humans alone. Abulafia at CDT says risks or not, more and more teachers are using AI. So she has lots of recommendations for using it ethically, like districts giving teachers proper training, making sure teachers are closely checking their work, and
12: we recommended that teachers do not put personally identifiable information into any tool for which their school does not have an agreement.
13: Mary Asibu agrees with those recommendations, and her district does have privacy agreements with companies like Google and a popular tool called Magic School AI. Asibu gave me a demo of the custom chatbot she built.
15: So student A is an eighth grade student who has grade level strengths in math, but struggles in decoding and reading fluency.
13: Asibu is describing this child's strengths and struggles in detail without naming them to protect their privacy.
15: I need you to write three goals in the areas of reading.
13: The AI spits out some IEP goals, but Asibu tells me one of them isn't quite right.
15: So here's the human touch, right? These are hard for the student. So I'm going to say, can we narrow down the words into more common affixes?
13: After 5 minutes chatting with her bot, Asibu thinks she has three strong goals for her students.
17: How long would something like this have taken you before AI?
15: Oh, gosh. At least 30, 45 minutes for 3 to 4 goals.
13: Asibu says IEPs aren't just important because they're legally required. To her, the point is to turn what's on paper into reality for her students. She tells me about one of her eighth graders, King, and we're only using his first name because he's a minor and we're discussing his learning disabilities.
15: He was a non-reader, beginning of seventh grade. He's reading now. And that kid is in general ed math with no support. So, you know, that's the dream of every special ed teacher, is to get the students where they need to be. But guess what? There's a lot of work that needs to go with that.
13: Asibu says this last year, she's had more time for that hard work. She walks over to King as he puts finishing touches on a project he's submitting to a science fair.
18: What you got here?
19: All right, so this is my game, Turtle Catastrophe. So the pieces, I made all three of them by hand. They're turtle sculptures made out of clay.
13: In King's game, turtles swim across the board, picking up trash in the ocean along the way. He reads aloud the rules that he wrote.
19: The objective is to be the first player to reach the finish line.
13: Reading aloud like that, he says that wouldn't have been possible a couple years ago.
19: It makes me feel very proud. Because it didn't even feel like anything. It's just natural now.
13: Asibu clutches her chest as she hears him say these words. This, she says, is why she'll try just about anything that lets her spend more time in the classroom teaching her students. Janaki Mehta, NPR News, Bay Point, California.

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3: On and off again, chances for showers with thunderstorms throughout the state of Mississippi for the rest of the week. And it looks like we will be dodging some wet weather for parts of the holiday weekend. Only a small in chance for rain this evening in South Haven, otherwise overcast, a low mid-60s. Scattered showers with thunderstorms for Thursday with more rounds of it coming our way by Thursday night into Friday, too. Starkville area, scattered storms through this evening, then cloudy, a low upper 60s. On and off again, chances for showers with thunderstorms on Thursday. For the Gulfport area, slight chance for rain tonight, a low mid-70s. 50-50 shot at showers with thunderstorms starting to rumble in on Thursday. I'm meteorologist Jennifer Naramore. 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
4: Beth Orton remembers she was driving when she got a call from a record label that she was being dropped.
5: It's just a brutal moment for that to happen. And it was kind of like, if I don't do something really proactive right now, I'm going to go under.
4: But Orton took matters into her own hands, buying a beaten up old piano, retreating to the shed. She started writing songs that would become Weather Alive. Orton says she felt a freedom making Weather Alive, a freedom that might have been impossible under different circumstances.
5: But it's like a sort of like lack of success has allowed me to kind of like go under the radar. Always been able to kind of be creative. I've been very lucky in this industry, I think.
4: The singer-songwriter has a newfound sense of gratitude for life and the opportunity to make music.
5: I think I've had this sense that I'm still alive, which I'm amazed by.
4: From 2022, it's Beth Orton today in an encore edition of World Cafe.
6: Live from NPR News in Washington, I'm Ryland Barton. Two police officers who defended the Capitol during the January 6th riot are suing to block payouts from a new $1.8 billion settlement fund for people who claim to be victims of political prosecutions. Yesterday, Acting Attorney General Todd Blanche wouldn't rule out the possibility that rioters who assaulted police would be eligible for fund payouts. President Trump says he's in no hurry to make a deal with Iran. NPR's Franco Ordonez says a state of limbo surrounds any negotiations.
7: The threat the U.S. could strike this weekend speaks to the uncertainty some former officials like Mona Yacoubian, who is now at the Center for Strategic and International Studies, say is turning into a, quote, frozen conflict that could extend for months.
8: The bigger fear is also just that there is no resolution, or there's a resolution that leads to Iran's retaining de facto control over the Strait of Hormuz, and Iran being able to continue to be disruptive.
7: She called that a kind of half solution where Trump's constant threats and the potential retaliation impair any real movement toward economic repair or economic growth. Franco Ordonez, NPR News.
6: The AI data center boom continues to drive up demand for microchips. Chip maker NVIDIA just logged another quarter of record sales. NPR's John Ruich reports.
9: NVIDIA's revenues jumped 20% over the prior quarter and were nearly double what they were during the same quarter last year, hitting $81.6 billion. Most of that came from data centers, which have been going gangbusters. Major tech companies have been funneling money into artificial intelligence. NVIDIA is in the right place. It makes the world's most popular chips for training and deploying AI models. CEO Jensen Huang said demand has, quote, gone parabolic. That's because AI is now doing more productive and valuable tasks through agents or programs that can operate semi-autonomously. Huang's bullishness aside, NVIDIA is under intense pressure to maintain its soaring growth rate. Despite the better-than-expected earnings, the company's share price slipped in after-hours trading. John Ruich, NPR News.
6: Hot, windy weather east of Los Angeles is making for dangerous fire conditions. From member station KVCR, Madison Aument reports.
10: The Bain and Verona fires both ignited Tuesday in different parts of Riverside County. More than 4,500 people are under evacuation orders between both blazes. John Klingingsmith, who's with CAL FIRE, says crews are focused on defending homes. He says the weather is posing a challenge.
11: Temperatures are going to increase. Relative humidity is going to drop. Winds are going to pick up. So that's going to challenge the lines that we have in place right now.
10: It'll be dry and windy through Friday. Klingingsmith says the cause of both fires are under investigation. For NPR News, I'm Madison Aument in Riverside County.
6: And this is NPR News from Washington. Congo's soccer team has canceled a three-day World Cup preparation training camp and a planned farewell to fans in the capital, Kinshasa, because of an outbreak of Ebola in the east of the country. The strain is thought to have killed more than 130 people and caused nearly 600 suspected cases. Congo faces Portugal in its first World Cup match in Houston on June 17th. Claire's, the retail chain selling jewelry and accessories, is trying to expand to thousands of new locations. This comes less than a year after the company emerged from its second bankruptcy. NPR's Alina Selyuk reports.
12: Claire's went bankrupt last August under the weight of an unwieldy loan, plus mounting tariff costs for all of its Chinese-made jewelry, clothes, and purses. The chain closed hundreds of stores, but it avoided total liquidation as it was bought out of bankruptcy by Ames Watson, an investment firm that owns a few other mall chains. The biggest one is Lids. Now Claire's has signed a brand licensing deal that might see its jewelry pop up in more than 7,000 retail spots around the U.S., including Walmart and CVS. It's part of a plan which also includes updating stores and working with young social media influencers, trying to refresh Claire's brand and draw new generations of shoppers. Alina Selyuk, NPR News.
6: A section of the original spiral staircase from the Eiffel Tower is scheduled to be auctioned off tomorrow in Paris. The 14-step, 8.5-foot iron relic dates back to 1889 and is expected to fetch up to $175,000. The original stairs were dismantled in 1983 to make way for elevators. I'm Ryland Barton. This is NPR News.
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14: From NPR, it's World Cafe. Hey, I'm Kaleo, and we've got an encore for you. Beth Orton has a new album due out next month, so we are in the vault listening to this conversation from 2022. And boy, The events leading up to it, not so great. I'm not here to say that getting dropped by your record label is a good thing, but for Beth Orton, it did something special. It gave her the opportunity to take the reins, make a record that is completely hers. The album is called Weather Alive, and it involves buying a beaten-up piano at a Camden market and placing it in her garden shed. And it also means producing the album herself, something she had never done before. So we're listening back to this conversation from 2022, where she talks about why she's happy to have flown under the radar for the majority of her career and how her children helped her re-examine her life. Let's get into it with a performance recorded live in Philadelphia. Here's Beth Orton with Friday Night.
5: This song is called Friday Night.

0: That's Friday night. It's Beth Orton recorded from the stage of World Cafe in Philadelphia. It's from her new album, Weather Alive, her first in 6 years. I'm Kaleo. It's the World Cafe. Beth Orton is my guest. Welcome back to the show.
1: Thank you.
0: How are you doing? How are things? It's been wild.
1: Things are good. I have two kids. One's 15, one's 11, and it's time to get back on the road. Jeez.
0: What an interesting time to be back on the road.
1: I know.
0: But a new album to support, and I love it. Weather Alive is a fantastic album. One that I was a couple of big surprises reading about it, but you self-produced this record. And the first time, for people listening, is the first time you self-produced an album. What was something that you enjoyed or learned in that process?
1: I think if I was to distill it down to like the thing that I was most happy about learning, it would be that just to sit in a room without other people's voices, you know, the kind of critical voices that stop us from maybe trying something that wouldn't normally try, like having a go at, you know, producing a record and under quite extreme conditions as well. So it wasn't sort of like born of choice in a way, it was born out of necessity. And it was this kind of the bare bones of some music. And we went into the second lockdown and I was just like, I need to finish this.
0: Yeah.
1: I know there's something here, but I don't know what it is. And I have to trust that whatever it is will become apparent if I show up.
0: I like the comment, you knew something was there, because one of the things that kind of shocked me in doing research for this record is that the label didn't have that same faith. They didn't recognize that there was something there, and so they rejected your demos, which I, like I said, listening to the album kind of blows my mind that they didn't hear something. How did you sort of react or respond to that?
1: Well, they signed me on the demos, but then I think they were like, oh, let's get a producer on this, and then that didn't happen, and they're like, oh, we're just gonna let you go. And I was like, okay. And that was in October of 2020. You know, it was just a brutal moment for that to happen. And it was kind of like, if I don't do something really proactive right now, I am going to go under. And I don't know what it was like. I only had one course, and that was to kind of like put it all on the line. So Shahzad Ismaili came on board remotely from New York. And then at Christmas 2020, I went into a record shop because there was that moment where you could do stuff like that. Crazy.
0: Yeah.
1: And they gave me a record by a guy called Alabaster de Plume, and I took it home, listened to it, fell in love with it, and contacted him immediately and said, would you like to play on my record? So I sent him a couple of tracks. It was really this very beautiful process at that point of just like kind of reaching out to people I love and having them bring themselves to these songs.
0: Yeah, it sounds really, really organic. And as producer, instead of sort of being forced to work with musicians or
1: I've never been forced to work with anyone. I've been very lucky. Like, I've always chosen my people. Bizarrely, I think it's because of, I always keep saying this, but it's like a sort of like lack of success has allowed me to kind of like go under the radar. Always been able to kind of be creative. I've been very lucky in this industry, I think, because I don't think a lot of people get that.
0: Mm-hmm. Mm-hmm. We're here on the World Cafe. We're talking to Beth Orton. The new album is Weather Alive. I want to talk about this piano, which, you know, I read you were in Camden Market and you saw the piano and you bought it. What was going on in your head that day? What did you see in that thing that spoke to you and said, I need this?
1: Well, I was living with friends and they had a crappy old piano and they're like, oh, you should go to this guy in Camden and he's amazing. He's actually sadly died now, but he'd literally, I swear to God, carry them on his back to far-flung places where people couldn't access pianos and, cool. and so on and so forth, and beautiful dude. Anyway, went to his and there was like, you know, he was like, oh, I got this one. And I was like, oh, what's that one? And it was just like a proper old granny piano. He was like, oh, no, you don't want that. That's a granny piano. And I was like, oh, I do want this one. It's like, you know, all the strings are old and then resonating in very particular ways. And what was found in the kind of bottom of it was just loads of soot.
0: Ooh.
1: So that tells you something about, I don't know, like, where had it been? I have no idea.
0: Vesuvius? No.
1: Yeah. In hell, you know?
0: Yeah. Is that the piano that we hear?
1: Yes.
0: On? Mm-hmm. Wow.
1: Yeah.
0: So I know that you wrote a lot of the songs, or a lot of the songs took shape on that piano.
1: Yes.
0: You know, the album is full-bodied. It's got a lot going on. How do you take the skeleton from piano to building it up to these arrangements that have all these parts in it?
1: So the songs were written on the piano. All the songs were written on that piano. I first had it in the house, and then I built a shed in the garden and then moved it to the garden. And on my last record, I made a very kind of like, beatsy record. It was built around 4-bar loops and so on and so forth. I took that same kind of logic to piano and just really simple playing, just like, okay, 2 chords over and over. I mean, that's how I wrote some of my classics, so I carried on doing that kind of thing. And then they just built over the, it was quite a long period because obviously, well, not obviously, but I have kids, and so it would be, I'd have to come and go, and that's sometimes why I think it was like a collaboration with time, because each time I'd come back to them because of these spaces, I would come back with a new perspective.
0: Before we get into the live version that you're going to hear that was recorded on the stage of World Cafe, I want our audience to listen in to what the full sound of Beth Orton's new album sounds like. Take a little bit of a listen to Lonely.

That's Lonely from Beth Orton. That is the album version. You will hear that on Weather Alive. With that in mind, maybe take you a little bit back to how the song started, the genesis with this live take of Lonely. It's Beth Orton on the World Cafe.

0: recorded live at World Cafe in Philadelphia. It's Beth Orton. The song is Lonely. You can find the album version on her new record, Weather Alive. This is the World Cafe. There's a really moving lyric in the song. I want to quote it to you. I ask my pa what I'll be, and I ask the question like I know the answer already. Does making music help you answer some of these questions? Who am I?
1: Yeah, definitely. It's a big question I'm constantly asking, like, who am I? Where am I? Why am I here? But I do think that line about, you know, I ask the question like I know the answer already, I think to me, you know, that's a deep line, because it's like, I like lyrics that have a lot of dimension. And often we ask questions like we know the answer. We ask questions begging the answer. We ask questions to hear what we want to hear, but we also imply the answer in the question. And also we project what we think the answer is going to be. I think kids, you know, go to their parents for answers about who they are and where they're from, and but they also go knowing that their parents expect certain things of them. And so, yeah, to me, that line holds a lot of different truths and questions and realities.
0: I imagine that question or that lyric means a lot too, because you were a mother yourself.
1: Well, I think one of the things for me about having kids is selfishly speaking, is that each time they hit a milestone age, I hit a milestone age. I remember being their age, and I remember it brings up a lot for me, and with my daughter especially, I think I look a lot more at what it means to be a woman and what it means to be a girl and what it means to grow up in a girl's body. You know, to witness her growing up is to sort of relive my growing up as well, and so you re-examine your past a lot through your children's eyes, and that is definitely something really deep that happens as a parent. And I think it happens really unconsciously a lot of the time in all our lives, but I suppose I live quite consciously, and I think I've had this sense that I'm still alive, which I'm amazed by. And I really
0: I don't want to stop you, but why do you say it's amazing?
1: Well, because I have lived, like, you know, pretty hard, and I've lived to kind of like end it to a degree, just like that. Okay, it doesn't matter. Bleh. You know, like, kind of, I've not taken great care, I don't think, in some ways. And I'm amazed that I got the chance to have children. I'm amazed that I got the chance to keep making music. I'm amazed that I'm sitting here with you now. And so I sort of feel like in this, however long I've got left, I want to live very consciously and just be really tuned into the moment.
0: We're on the World Cafe. We're talking to Beth Orton. The new album is Weather Alive. One of the things that I read that seems to sort of tie in, it felt almost like a revelation reading that you kind of cracked the code with an illness that you'd been dealing with for a long, long time in your life, and that it sort of maybe changed your outlook and approach. I imagine that's the case. That must have been huge.
1: Yeah, well, Crohn's disease is a horrible illness. And I just, like, in the last 10 years, I basically finally just took it with diet. I was like, okay, I can't take the drugs anymore. I can't. And I got to the point after my son where I couldn't actually eat solid food anymore. So I was just like, you know, this has to stop. And so, you know, I'd smoked all my life, drunk all my life, you know, partied, this, that, and the other. So I just gradually stopped one by one and learned how to eat again, learned how to feed myself well, nourish. That is what I mean by living consciously. It's like everything I imbibe, I'm like, Is this good for me? Is this where I want to be? And even within that, mistakes get made. Horrible stuff happens. And you're like, how did that happen? And you're like, oh, because you were pushing. Now you're pushing being well, and you can't push that either. Like, yeah. Oh, my goodness. It's like this.
0: You can swing too hard in the other direction and create a whole new world of problems. Did you feel a change in the music that you were making, the songs that you were writing, with some of this transformation occurring?
1: For sure. Yeah, I think so. I think it's not like anything external. Well, there was quite a lot of external stuff as well, but I just sort of had to deal with, like, being well internally and my perception of the world. And yeah, and I did that whilst writing these songs and writing. I've been writing quite a lot. It's been quite a prolific time because in a way the music was the solace. That was the place I could take stuff. Sure. And it was all, and that's when I do think genuinely I wrote these songs sort of for no one but myself in a way, because it was sort of like, oh my goodness, do I still have music? Is that okay? Is that all right? Are we good? You know, are we, you know, and it was there, it was still there for me. And I was so grateful that, you know, I hadn't messed that up. It was still there and I was so grateful. And I was so grateful that, like, you know, when my kids started to be in school, that I could find the time to kind of sneak away to this secret place that requires a lot of focus, and it's sort of like an affair from your family. It's like, oh, if I go into... So with my last record, it was quite surface in a way. I could make it in the room on a computer, but I knew I had to dig deep again, and so that's what I've been doing a bit of, you know. It's good.
0: Yeah. Yeah. We're here with Beth Orton. It's The World Cafe. I'd like to feature another song from the album so they can hear some of the great production that you oversaw with some of the great musicians that you played with, but I'm calling it Dealer's Choice. Is there a song that you didn't perform live today that you would like people to listen in on and hear from the album?
1: I think Weather Alive is kind of my favorite song track off the record.
0: Then let's play your favorite song track off the record. It's Beth Orton, the title track to her new album. It's Weather Alive on The World Cafe.

She said there are three steps down to the water's edge.

0: That is the title track to the new album from Beth Orton. It is Weather Alive. Beth is my guest today on the World Cafe. I'm Kaleo. For our last performance, we're going to take a stroll down memory lane. It kind of blows my mind that we're approaching the 30th anniversary of She Cries Your Name.
1: Nearly, not quite.
0: No, not quite. I don't want to date the song. I don't want to make it older than it is.
1: Don't start. It's the 25th.
0: All right, a big round number before then.
1: Yeah.
0: I am curious because it's been a moment. We'll say that.
1: Yeah.
0: How is your experience? Because you've played it throughout your career. How's your relationship with that song changed, if at all?
1: Well, here's the thing. So it got to the point where I was like, I can't do this anymore. Like, if I have to play the old songs, and then I got asked to do an Alanis Morissette tour, and it was like, not that. Like, it was wonderful to be asked to do an arena tour in support of her. Lovely thing to have happen. But went in and I was like, I can't do the new songs, knowing that like 20,000 people will probably talk over them. So it's like, I'm going to just have to reinvent these songs one more time. And I went in with a really, really lovely band, and it was perfect 45-minute set. And I was like, do you know what? It's much easier to sing the old songs now I know that I have these new songs. Now I know that I really am, for me, entering a new phase, whatever that means. I just creatively and kind of, you know, it's just much easier to kind of dip back in and go, yeah, that's something I did, and kind of reinvigorate it, knowing that I feel like I really have moved on.
0: That's kind of interesting. I haven't heard an artist sort of talk about, like sometimes people talk about resentment, that this is the only song people know.
1: Right.
0: But more so the idea that it's almost like, it sounds like you don't want to be defined by those songs, especially when you are making stuff that's vital to you today.
1: No, I just mean that what's vital now is sort of allowed, as has brought new life to what probably for me I might have resented before, like if it was all I had. And I think it's interesting looking at people who have had that success where they literally can only play that one record. That must be soul destroying. But I think for me, it's just like, I've been really lucky and blessed, hashtag blessed, in this industry to kind of slip through the cracks a bit. Now, when I play the old songs, I kind of relate them to what's happening now, and it breathes new life into them for sure, I think.
0: Beautiful. Let's take a listen to it. She Cries Your Name, recorded live on the stage of World Cafe. It's Beth Orton.

0: Cool band name, even cooler song. Okay, the band first, Man Woman Chainsaw. And the song is called Nosedive. Six Piece got started when they were only 16 years old and have been getting bigger and bigger over the years, including a sold-out headlining tour in England last year. Their debut album is on my radar, and it can be on yours, too. It's due out August 7th. We return in just 1 minute to World Cafe.
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0: Welcome back to World Cafe. I had a chance to speak with Monrovia, and it's coming soon to World Cafe. I think he is a one of one, making some pretty incredible music out of Chattanooga, Tennessee, inspired by West Africa and Appalachia. The debut album is called Bloodline. From it, a protest song for the 21st, Heavy Foot.

by Charles Hawtrey and the Deaf Aids. Phase one, in which Doris gets her oats.

0: 2008 saw the unusual pairing at the time of M. Ward and Zooey Deschanel. They make up the pairing She and Him. From their debut album, Volume 1, Sentimental Heart, wraps up this edition of the show. Yeah, I think I'm calling it. Hey, but we will run it back very soon. Check your local listings. In the meantime, we make this show from WXPN at the University of Pennsylvania in Philadelphia. 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
3: It's looking at several opportunities for showers and thunderstorms up and down the state of Mississippi as we're moving on through the next few days. Ample moisture in place. We have a boundary in place. Waves of low pressure, too. Overall chances for severe weather low, but we could see some heavy rain. A stray thunderstorm in the Horn Lake area this evening, then dry. More scattered showers with thunderstorms kicking in Thursday. The overnight low, right around 65. For the Greenville area, a chance for showers and thunderstorms through this evening, otherwise overcast, a low upper 60s. Rounds of showers with thunderstorms returning Thursday. And for the Biloxi area, stray showers for tonight. More scattered showers with thunderstorms Thursday. I'm meteorologist Jennifer Naramore. 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
0: From NPR, it's World Cafe. Hey, I am Kaleo. Devin Gilfillian knows about the power of connection through social media, but he also knows sometimes you got to put the phone down and walk out the front door.
4: I want it in real life.
0: That's his new song, In Real Life, from his forthcoming album, Time Will Tell, and that is coming your way today. Plus, new music from Noah Kahan.

0: That's from his latest album, The Great Divide. And we'll go into the archives for a performance from Fish. And we'll live in the moment with Portugal the Man. That's coming up today on World Cafe.
1: Live from NPR News in Washington, I'm Ryland Barton. The U.S. government has indicted former Cuban President Raul Castro on charges including murder in connection with the 1996 downing of two civilian aircraft that killed four people, three of them U.S. citizens. It comes as the Trump administration escalates pressure on the country's socialist government. NPR's Eder Peralta has more on what could come next.
2: I think everyone's thinking the same thing. They're looking at Venezuela, where the United States had indicted now former President Nicolas Maduro of drug trafficking. And this January, American soldiers swooped into Caracas and they brought him to a jail in Brooklyn. I spoke to Michael Bustamante, who studies Cuba at the University of Miami, and he says clearly the U.S. has been ratcheting up pressure on the Cubans. The U.S. has enacted a de facto oil blockade. They've announced new sanctions on basically the whole Cuban leadership. And Bustamante says the thing the Trump administration was missing was a pretext for some kind of military action. And this might be exactly that.
1: NPR's Eder Peralta reporting. SpaceX revealed plans today to sell shares to the public in what will likely be the biggest ever initial public offering. It's unclear how much SpaceX plans to raise, but it could surpass the debut of Saudi Aramco, the national oil company of Saudi Arabia. SpaceX has gotten several contracts with government agencies like NASA and the Defense Department from rocket launches and satellite systems. The move would make Elon Musk the world's first trillionaire. Health Secretary Robert F. Kennedy Jr. is making big changes to an important scientific panel. As NPR's Ping Huang reports, the panel creates guidelines that affect hundreds of millions of Americans.
3: If you've ever gotten a routine mammogram or a colonoscopy or screening for depression in a physical, it's because of guidelines created by the U.S. Preventive Services Task Force. The panel of primary care clinicians recommends screenings and services people should and shouldn't get based on scientific reviews. Kennedy fired the two top physicians leading the panel. He's called the task force negligent and vowed to shake it up. Dr. Alex Crist is a family physician and former chair of the panel.
4: The task force, it's been the North Star on how do we make guidelines, and it's had such an influence on prevention and health in America. To just throw this out is just reckless.
3: Health officials plan to name new members to the panel in June. Ping Huang, NPR News.
1: Tennessee officials will pay $835,000 to settle a lawsuit filed by a man who was jailed over a Facebook post he made joking about the assassination of conservative activist Charlie Kirk. Retired police officer Larry Bushart spent 37 days in jail before authorities dropped the felony charge against him. The Perry County Sheriff said the post's alarmed residents. Bushart says he was exercising his free speech rights and never should have been arrested. U.S. stock market bounced back today. You're listening to NPR News from Washington. Healthcare workers in Congo say they are underprotected and undertrained amid a rapidly spreading outbreak of Ebola. The World Health Organization says the outbreak poses a low global risk, but local case numbers will increase. The arrival of any potential vaccine is months away. A new report says the global aid system is failing to address global humanitarian and health crises. NPR's Fatma Tanis has more on the findings of the report from the Lancet Commission on Health and the Johns Hopkins Center for Humanitarian Health.
5: The authors say the aid sector has essentially become a big business driven by power, money, and prestige. They say it's fragmented, under-resourced, unequal, and politicized. In interviews with hundreds of aid recipients, researchers learned that people couldn't really differentiate between the various NGOs and United Nations agencies. Aid workers, on the other hand, said donors were dictating where the money should go. The report suggests big reforms are needed, like shifting the power of decision-making from donors to affected communities, and that money is flowing based on need, not politics. With the global aid system in flux now due to the funding cuts, researchers say it's a once-in-a-lifetime opportunity to transform the system. Fatma Tanis, NPR News.
1: A beloved feline at Nebraska's State House is retiring from public life. Cameron, the capital cat, lived in a condo near the seat of power in Lincoln, but he's moving to a new home with his caretaker. According to Nebraska Public Media, Cameron took his civic duties seriously and frequented the Capitol to ensure lawmakers were enacting the will of the people. 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
0: Welcome one, welcome all. I'm Stephen Kaleo. This is World Cafe. And there is a new album from Devin Gilfillian. The Nashville singer-songwriter is set to release Time Will Tell, June 26th. New single co-written by Jamie Liddell and Baird. And Devin said, I had so much fun in the room that day, and I was craving so badly to get my brain out of the digital world and get some real connection. So here is a song about touching grass, so to speak. It's called IRL. It's Devin Gilfillian on the Cafe.

0: There's a good chance that your favorite band is recording in one of two places, the Catskills or Joshua Tree. Courtney Barnett chose the latter for her new album, Creature of Habit. The song is called One Thing at a Time. Going into the archives for two very different types of great live performances. Yeah, that makes sense. We're back in a minute with more World Cafe.
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0: Welcome back to World Cafe. It's live from the archives. This is where we're in the vault. We pull out live performances from bands and artists who have visited over the years. And here is a comparison between two very different styles of live performance. One is shimmering. One is incredibly polished. And the other is wild, loose, out there. We start with the pristine live recording from Lake Street Dive. Bad Self Portraits is on

0: It's so good fish fans exist in the universe because they do great research. I can tell you that episode of World Cafe aired May 15th, 2000, thanks to our friends at fish.net. 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

0: New music from Kevin Morby. That album just dropped. It's called Little Wide Open. The song is Javelin. We're back in a minute with Noah Kahan on World Cafe.
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2: President Trump says Gulf allies persuaded him not to resume attacks on Iran. 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
0: Welcome back. It's World Cafe, last set of music, but still a good set of music, and it is being anchored by our friend Noah Kahan. New album is called The Great Divide. Here's All Them Horses.

0: Killian Welch, David Rawlings wrap up this edition of World Cafe, and we thank them for their service while they played what we had. It's just a recording, Stephen. I don't think it really matters. But you know what? We appreciate them, and we appreciate you listening. I'm sure it takes a little bit of patience. Thanks to our affiliates nationwide who make this show possible, a show we produce from WXPN at the University of Pennsylvania in Philadelphia. We'll do it again very soon. This has been World Cafe from NPR.
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2: The Bel Air Lip Balms played their first show almost a decade ago. 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
4: Right now, we're not expecting widespread severe weather across the state of Mississippi for the next few days. It will be an active go of it, though, with rounds of rain and storms and the risk of some heavier rain. We'll see some scattered activity in Tupelo through the night, our low mid-60s. Scattered showers and isolated thunderstorms on Thursday. More rounds of it Thursday night and Friday, too. For the Greenwood area, cloudy through the night, low upper 60s. On and off again, chances for showers with thunderstorms Thursday and for Friday, too. Hattiesburg area, looks like we're pretty dry for the early morning. And then an increase of showers and a few thunderstorms Thursday night and Friday. I'm meteorologist Jennifer Naramore. 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
5: Officials in Box Elder County, Utah, recently approved a data center that will cover 40,000 acres.
6: It is unused land situated away from existing homes and businesses.
7: Kind of out of nowhere, at the end of April, we find out that this quasi-governmental sort of mysterious agency had fast-tracked approved this massive, huge data center in this rural part of northern Utah on the very northern tip of the Great Salt Lake. People didn't know what this was, what are its water demands going to be, what are its energy demands going to be.
8: Why wouldn't you want national defense in Utah? Why wouldn't you want compute power? Who is it? Are they working with the Party for Socialism and Liberation?
9: We're not supposed to be watering our lawns yet. And so now they're going to take 619 million gallons of water a year. They're just going to create that out of nowhere.
5: I'm Meghna Chakrabarty. Today on Point, the story of Box Elder County and Americans' growing mistrust of data centers. Stay with us.
10: Live from NPR News, I'm Giles Snyder. The Trump administration is ratcheting up pressure on Cuba. The Justice Department has announced criminal charges against Cuban President Raul Castro. The charges stem from the 1996 shootdown of two civilian aircraft operated by the Miami-based exile group Brothers to the Rescue. NPR's Ryan Lucas reports.
11: The indictment charges Raul Castro, the brother of Fidel Castro, with murder, conspiracy to murder, and destruction of aircraft. Acting Attorney General Todd Blanche announced the charges in Miami.
12: Today's indictment, while it does not bring back the murdered victims, it makes a statement. The United States government has not forgotten these innocent men who were shot out of the sky.
11: The indictment alleges that Castro authorized the shootdown of the two Brothers to the Rescue aircraft by Cuban military jets. Three U.S. citizens and a U.S. national were killed. The 94-year-old Castro is not in U.S. custody. The case against him is seen as part of the Trump administration's pressure campaign against the Cuban government. Ryan Lucas, NPR News, Washington.
10: Two police officers who defended the Capitol during the January 6 riot are suing to stop the Trump administration from paying rioters from a new anti-weaponization fund, NPR's Tom Dreisbach reports.
13: Washington, D.C. police officer Daniel Hodges was repeatedly assaulted by rioters on January 6th. President Trump pardoned the men who attacked him, and now the administration says those rioters and others can apply for payment from a new $1.8 billion fund set up by the Justice Department for people who believe they were victims of weaponized law enforcement. Hodges is suing to stop payouts that he believes are both illegal and dangerous.
14: If they get this payout, then they'll have significant financial resources, and they have no ethical qualms about it. So what would stop them from carrying out any more violence?
13: Trump administration officials say they will evaluate claims on a case-by-case basis. Tom Dreisbach, NPR News.
10: Now to SpaceX, which has filed paperwork for what could be the biggest initial public offering in history, as NPR's Jeff Brumfield reports.
15: SpaceX has already cornered the market on rocket launches, and it's built the world's only satellite internet service. Going forward, it wants to construct data centers in space, build bases on the moon, and eventually put humans on the surface of Mars. Reaching these goals could make SpaceX one of the most valuable companies in history. But to fulfill its ambitions, the financial disclosures showed SpaceX spending eye-watering amounts of money. Last year, its AI division, xAI, spent close to $12 billion. The company spent another $3 billion developing its massive new rocket Starship. Overall, SpaceX lost money in the first quarter of this year. Only its satellite internet service turned a profit. Jeff Brumfield, NPR News.
10: This is NPR News. President Trump delivered the commencement address at the U.S. Coast Guard Academy in Connecticut. NPR's Franco Ordonez reports that the president mixed in a bit of policy and politics.
16: President Trump told cadets there is nothing that a Coast Guardsman can't do. And he said he wanted to offer some words of advice as they depart on new missions. First, never give up.
17: And whatever happens, no matter where you are in life or what situation you find yourself in, on the seas or anywhere else that you may be, keep pushing forward. Always push forward. Never stop pushing forward.
16: Trump also touted some of his administration's successes on trade and immigration. He told the cadets that China respects the U.S. military and that leaders in Tehran will either, quote, sign the document or the U.S. may have to hit Iran even harder. Franco Ordonez, NPR News, the White House.
10: Hospital officials in New Mexico say nearly two dozen people were assessed and decontaminated today for possible exposure to an unknown substance. Many were first responders who were called to a rural home for a suspected drug overdose. State police say three of the four people found unresponsive at the home in Mountain Air, east of Albuquerque, have died. The fourth still being treated. A judge in Indiana allowing competitive eater Joey Chestnut to travel outside the state, meaning he will be available to defend his hot dog eating title at the annual 4th of July contest on Coney Island. Last month, Chestnut was sentenced to 180 days probation after pleading guilty to slapping a man during a night out at a bar. This is NPR.
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5: On May 4th, in northwestern Utah, people packed into a building at the Box Elder County Fairgrounds. They were there for a special meeting of the county commission.
6: We expect you to be kind and... Enough!
19: There was about 1,000 people. It was over 1,000 people.
5: Tamron Williams and his mom, Brenna, were there.
19: I heard they set up 470 chairs, and then the rest was standing room only.
9: They said 1,100.
19: Oh, 1,100 is probably close.
6: So that those people here that want to understand and listen can hear.
5: Shut up! Some 65,000 people live in Box Elder County. It's mostly rural, high desert land that touches the Great Salt Lake. The county seat, Brigham City, is about an hour north of Salt Lake City. Well, that night, the county's three Republican commissioners were scheduled to vote on a massive proposal, whether to approve a huge new data center. The data center's so big, it's actually called a hyperscale data center. And when complete, it will cover some 40,000 acres, an area equivalent to more than 30,000 football fields. It's called the Stratus Project, and it's backed by Canadian multimillionaire businessman Kevin O'Leary, also known as Mr. Wonderful from the TV show Shark Tank.
20: Utah stepped up and said, look, we can compete. Not only do we have the land, 40,000 acres, we've got a pipeline running through the land, and we have this designation that can accelerate permitting. We're building power from scratch from the pipeline.
5: O'Leary told Fox News in late April that the new data center will include its own natural gas plant, and he says it's necessary to compete with China.
20: We need AI compute power. We're going to start with around 3 gigs, which is a ton, and obviously the hyperscalers, and I would argue the government itself, the Pentagon, maybe the Department of War. This is going to be a very secure site.
6: The county will benefit by receiving more tax.
5: Back at the commission meeting, residents in Box Elder County said they'd been told next to nothing about the data center.
6: We've already had public comment period. You can continue to share your thoughts and feelings with us for the Stratus Project section on the website.
5: Tamron and Brenna Williams say they learned about the data center project roughly 2 weeks before the big commission vote.
19: The county commission chair said, we will not be accepting comments, and the entire meeting went downhill from there.
0: If this data center gets built, it'll be a great deal of tax revenue from...
6: Order! Order!
19: That meeting also sounded like a sales pitch.
9: Yeah.
19: It said, here are all the benefits of this project. We're going to get some jobs, we're going to get some tax revenue.
6: Even during the initial phases of the project, plus it will create jobs, boost our local economy, and strengthen our military for years to come.
5: The protesters rejected the commissioner's claims. Someone yelled, how much are you being paid for this?
19: At some point, I don't remember what happened. There was an outburst.
9: The commissioners had an outburst. He yelled out to the group.
19: Grow up.
9: For heaven's sakes, grow up.
6: For hell's sakes, grow up.

0: The commissioners lost control of the meeting, so they moved to a nearby room. Residents began chanting, "People over profits."
1: Thank you.
0: Then the commissioners restarted the meeting on Zoom.
1: Test. Hello. Can you hear us? Very good. Resolution 2611 by Commissioner Bingham and the second by Commissioner Perry. If there's no further comments, all in favor, say aye. Aye. Motion passes. Thank you very much.
2: They voted and they all said yes.
3: At that point, people were just sobbing.
2: So that night we got on Facebook and a group of friends and kind of had a vent session. I told my husband on the way in, I'm going to end up referending this, aren't I? So the next morning we had enough sponsors to go in and file a referendum.
0: Brenna Williams wants Box Elder County residents to have a chance to vote on the Stratus Hyperscale Data Center. With her son Tamron's help, she's campaigning to get a measure on the ballot that could undo the county commission's vote.
2: We're a conservative county.
3: We're probably an 80-20 county. 80% Democratic, 20% Republican.
2: No, other way.
3: Oh, yeah. 80% Republican, 20% Democratic. Sorry. And that's just the folks who vote. This is not a community that's 80% of us show up to the polls. It's just not like that. And so to see people kind of organizing against this in the way they have, I mean, this has been the only thing anybody's talked about for 2 weeks.
2: I don't go anywhere without somebody saying, when can I sign this? Or how can I help you? Or here's some money, take it. It'll help you with your cause. We deserve to have a say because it's our lives that are on the line. Our lives are going to totally change because of this.
0: And what exactly are the changes that most worry county residents? Well, for one, the data center site is on the north edge of the Great Salt Lake. And that iconic lake is drying up. Utah State University professor Robert Davies told the Salt Lake Tribune that the watershed there is, quote, already in collapse. Here's Brenna again.
2: The Great Salt Lake is at 36% capacity, and we only had 19% of our snowpack this year. And they've been doing such a big push about how we have to conserve water, and we're not supposed to be watering our lawns yet. And so now they're going to take 619 million gallons of water a year. They're just going to create that out of nowhere.
0: The site also happens to be inside a valley. Davies told the Tribune that the data center would generate some 16 gigawatts of thermal load. That's enough to raise local temperatures in Hansel Valley by 5 degrees during the day and more than 20 degrees at night. So Brenna wonders, what could that do to their health?
2: Looking at all the other data centers, they've had increases in respiratory problems. They've had increases in heart disease and cancer. Who wants to bring that into their community?
0: This is On Point. I'm Meghna Chakrabarty. What's happening in Box Elder County right now is a microcosm of Americans' growing distrust and resistance to data centers popping up across the country. In a poll released just this month, Gallup found that more than 70% of the people they talked to opposed the construction of a data center in their community. That's 20% more than those who oppose the idea of a nuclear power plant where they live. A Pew Research study found that even more Americans say that data centers have a negative impact on quality of life, home prices, and the environment. But they also say that data centers have a mild positive impact on the local economy. So today, we're going to go deep into how this debate is unfolding in Box Elder County, Utah specifically. And to help us with that, Leah Larson joins us. She is a water and land use reporter at the Salt Lake Tribune. And she joins us from KUER in Salt Lake City, Utah. Leah, welcome to On Point.
4: Thanks, Meghna. It's great to be here. Thanks for having me.
0: Well, first of all, thank you for all the reporting that you've been doing on this story. I know there's been a lot going on in just the past
4: month. A lot of us are reporting on this story. It's been all hands on deck.
0: Yeah, bless local journalism. I'm always going to say that. But will you help us understand, literally the land that we're talking about here? What is Hansel Valley like in Box Elder County for people who've never been there?
4: It's a very unique landscape. It's very rural, high desert, like you mentioned, right by the Great Salt Lake. There's a lot of pronghorn like to hang out in this valley. Birds fly through. The Great Salt Lake is on the Pacific migratory flyway for millions of birds that migrate from North to South America every year. So you'll see a lot of birds, see a lot of wildlife, and not a whole lot else. There's some ranches out there. There's some grazing, but very beautiful, very rural.
5: Very rural. Okay, so about the ranchers then. That seems to be the one of the primary uses of the land at the moment?
4: Yes, okay. That is pretty much the only use of the land at the moment. Okay. There's not even a lot of water out there for irrigated agriculture. It's mostly grazing.
5: Ah, I'm going to put a pin in that and come back to it. So these 40,000 acres then, who owns it?
4: Ranchers, yeah. I mean, it's mostly ranching. People, you know, that came out to Utah as homesteaders and stuck around and, you know, started ranching. That is mostly who owns land out there. It's not a lot of land speculators that came out and bought everything up kind of quietly. It's still mostly ranchers. So, yeah, and I think what's sort of interesting about this area, too, is that it's unzoned, mm-hmm. which kind of bound the Box Elder County Commissioner's hands a bit and you know, what they could and couldn't do in rejecting development out there. So I think that just goes to show that a lot of local municipal codes aren't really equipped for a thing like this.
5: Yeah. Okay. So ranchers own it, but I understand that you went back and started and sort of reacquainted yourself with local meetings, back in February. Mm-hmm. And at that time, was there some concern amongst those same ranchers that someone was trying to buy up the land?
4: Yes. So February is kind of when we first started hearing rumblings about this happening. It still flew underneath a lot of people's radars, but we had a water board in Box Elder County that met in February, and a rancher that was on that board was sharing his anxieties about this guy from Shark Tank was coming around and talking to some of the landowners about buying up their property to build a data center and a natural gas plant to power the data center. And he seemed really concerned, but, you know, these months later, the same rancher's now on board with selling his land, and he has signed a non-disclosure agreement and, you know, can't really talk about it much, but they've won over a lot of people in this valley to sell their land. I guess maybe the sentiment is if you can't stop it, you might as well benefit from it somehow.
5: Wow. Okay. So this guy from Shark Tank, Kevin O'Leary, mm-hmm. right? So, but February isn't that long ago. We go from this guy from Shark Tank sniffing around to the 40,000 acres being approved for the data center. So Leah, when we come back, we're going to learn a little bit more about O'Leary's role in all of this. And then I want to hear from you in detail again, sort of everything that's happened between February and the May 4th vote that really got residents of Box Elder County up in arms. So we'll talk about that in just a moment. This is On Point.

0: chair for Deep South Dining. 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
6: You're back with On Point. I'm Meghna Chakrabarty. So who exactly is Kevin O'Leary? His biggest claim to fame is from ABC's reality show, Shark Tank.
7: I don't know what you're doing. You say you're an entrepreneur. You focus on the money. They're all out. There's only one guy left. I made an offer when there was all these sharks.
8: Robert is still in.
7: Mr. Wonderful's pissed, okay?
6: O'Leary's own path to fortune began with SoftKey, a Canadian software company he co-founded in 1986. By 1999, the company, then called TLC, was purchased by toy-making giant Mattel for $4.2 billion. Mattel's sales soon tanked, and O'Leary was fired. He went on to invest in storage facilities, private equity, fund management, and venture capital. A couple of Utahns, though, prefer to describe him differently.
9: He's the guy who invested in cat DNA testing and dog wine or something. Or you might know him more recently as someone who happened to somehow get a role in a Timothy Chalamet movie. Now he's the guy who wants to permanently reshape northern Utah's water supply.
6: Gabby Finlayson and Jackie Morgan are co-founders of Elevate Strategies, a political consulting firm in Salt Lake City. They're Democrats, and you just heard a clip from their social media channel, Elevate Utah, which aims to inform Utahns about state politics in a digestible format. And for the past 3 weeks, they've been focusing their social media savvy on the Stratos Data Center.
9: The state agency in charge of this project is called MIDA, the Military Installation Development Authority. The board is entirely appointed, and the governor appoints five of those members, even though he said that he thinks he only appoints one.
10: But I don't have control over that entity. I think I appoint one person to that entity.
9: He appointed five people.
6: Kevin O'Leary must have seen them because now he has beef with Gabby and Jackie.
11: Which adversary would want that? There's only one. It's China.
6: That's O'Leary last week on Fox News, accusing Elevate Utah of being operatives paid by the Chinese government.
11: Elevate Strategies, also a cell operating inside of Utah. Gabby Finlayson. Gabby, what are you doing?
6: O'Leary offered no evidence to back his accusations. He did not respond to our requests for comment. We spoke with Gabby and Jackie on Monday. This is Gabby.
12: Well, I can tell you we're definitely not Chinese operatives, first of all. But it's always kind of scary at first, right? Like, the accusation is obviously not a small accusation. It is, you know, you are a foreign operative that is against American national security. And initially, it's always a little bit scary because you don't really know how people are going to react to something like that. And you don't know who's listening and who's going to take that seriously.
6: It seems, however, that even though he called them Chinese spies, the multimillionaire underestimated these two Gen Z women, especially on their physical and digital home turf. Because here's how Gabby and Jackie responded on social media.
8: How are these men scared of us?
9: Have you met us?
8: Hi. What are we talking about?
11: So these are proxies for the Chinese government, is my argument. And if they're not, because I want them to be able to defend their name to Gabby, come out, wherever you are.
8: Okay, Kevin, go ahead. Mr. Wonderful's Nancy Drew Little Detective Agency. Have at it, brother, because if we were Chinese operatives, we would be the worst operatives in the entire world. Someone alert Beijing that the payment portal to Jackie and I's Amex bills is somehow broken.
13: As a reminder, we run Democratic campaigns in the state of Utah. If we were in this to be making money, we would be doing literally anything else.
8: We're just saying we should maybe look into people that stand to make hundreds of millions of dollars off this project. And let's be so for real and so clear, that is not us. It is not us. But sure, let's do the thing that all men who are scared and have no actual facts do, which is accuse women who have a fully formed thought of being the problem and being Chinese operatives, just like me. I just can't, what are we talking? How are we making this video right now? It's so unserious.
6: Jackie and Gabby say they're not reporters, but that hasn't stopped them from digging. Just 5 days ago, they posted this discovery.
9: So today's fresh hill is that Utah Speaker of the House Mike Schultz owns 600 acres near the Stratos Project site. As one normally does, we were scrolling around looking at the parcels of land that are right around the proposed data center. And wouldn't you know it, we happened upon a little parcel of land with the owner name being labeled as Mike Schultz Inc.
6: Local journalists followed up and discovered that the Utah House Speaker owns 25,000 acres near the Stratos Data Center site. Schultz told Utah's ABC4 that he bought the land before he knew anything about the data center project and that he doesn't stand to profit from it.
14: I'm not out supporting this data center. I have not been out supporting this data center. From my perspective and from my ranch, this hurts.
6: That contradicts previous reporting that the data center project enjoys widespread support from Utah's top legislators. And Jackie says that's why the Stratos Project has galvanized people across the political spectrum.
12: It is a combination of the environmental factors that this will have on our state and also the fact that we have a billionaire that is coming into Utah and receiving massive tax breaks. And the process that our elected officials have pushed this through and the speed of that process, all three of those things combined have led to massive public opposition, not only from us and our organization, but we've seen that across the political spectrum and seen that this has become not a partisan issue, but pretty much everyone in Utah has been opposed to it.
6: And Gabby points out, if you look at the comments on any of their social media channels now, you'll see a lot like this one from Animal Lover 9144. Quote, as a Republican, I support what these girls are doing. We are now talking to each other again instead of yelling, and I'm here for it.
9: I think this is also so telling of what happens when people that have money and people that have power, what that looks like when they run into real people that have a real concern with a real problem in their state, because, you know, it's in a conservative part of a conservative state. I think that they thought that they would just be able to get this done. And they would hope that, you know, once they called us out on Fox News, people like us would back down and they would stop saying things and we would be intimidated and just say, okay, you do your thing. And I think that's been the opposite of what's happened. But I think that people in power don't often see real people getting in their way. I think it's been really exciting for our state to see that, you know, when we do come together, we can kind of put these other political differences aside and say, you know, and agree on this one issue that we really can make a difference. And even if it's not going to end the data center entirely or anything like that, it still is worth it. Not only in the state, but other folks around the country that may be in similar situations can at least see what we're doing and try and find their own ways to push back against other things in their community.
6: Gabby Finlayson and Jackie Morgan are co-founders of Elevate Strategies in Salt Lake City. And by the way, I do want to note that we reached out to Box Elder County's three county commissioners for comment. None of them responded. We also contacted the board of Utah's Military Installation Development Authority. Two members of the board declined our request for an interview and the others did not respond. But Leah Larson is here with us and she's the water and land use reporter for the Salt Lake Tribune. And Leah, This organization, MIDA, the Military Installation Development Authority, tell us more about it and what role it's playing in the data center.
15: Yeah, I think it's kind of a mysterious organization that flew under a lot of Utah's radar until now. But it was formed about two decades ago because there were rumblings that the U.S. government might shut down Hill Air Force Base, which is a big employer here in northern Utah. So it kind of formed to keep that going. But what they've evolved into is it creates big incentives for developers, basically. One of their big projects right now is building out a luxury ski resort in Utah and an associated village and infrastructure. They've been facilitating that. So it's ties to the military, kind of tangential at best. With this luxury ski resort, for example, I think a small percentage of the rooms at a hotel they're building will be available to veterans. But mostly what they exist for is to facilitate development in the state.
6: Okay, and so are they a federal or state agency?
15: State agency, okay. Yes.
6: And
15: so,
6: and they're the ones who provided initial approval at the state level slightly earlier this year?
15: Correct. So they're the first governing body that issued any approvals for this data center development, and that was on April 20th. And then a couple of days later, they presented to the Box Elder County Commission, which is when everybody learned about this, and it became a public firestorm. MIDA was kind of the first step.
6: April 20th, but then the county commissioners took their vote on May 4th.
15: Yes, I think they were going to vote on it sooner, but because there was so much backlash, they delayed the vote and rescheduled their meeting to be at the Box Elder County Fairgrounds to accommodate the hundreds of people who showed up.
6: But 2 weeks, though, is that a normal time span for the approval process for such a huge development in Utah?
15: That's a great question. Is it normal? I mean, it's not unprecedented, I suppose. But yes, for something this big, you would think that there would be a bit more of a public process. And I will say the public process is not over. This data center is going to have to get many, many state permits and things. So there will be opportunities for this, you know, public to weigh in a little more. But yeah, I think it really took a lot of people by surprise for sure.
6: Okay. So, Leah, the military connection is actually something that Kevin O'Leary, right, the multimillionaire, behind this project has been talking about a lot, right? I mean, he's said that that the United States needs huge data centers like this for the quote-unquote compute power, a lot of which may be used for the military to stay ahead of China. Now, when you've talked to people in Box Elder County, you know, about that, what's their response to kind of the ways in which this data center, if it goes up, might be used?
15: Well, I think, you know, I was just talking about this morning. There's kind of a lot of AI fatigue, I think. I don't think people see how it really does benefit them in their daily lives. Certainly not comparable to the cost of it in a place like this. So I think the sentiment, you know, people are raising eyebrows. I think when they parrot the line that, oh, this is going to, the income from this data center will help benefit the military and military development. Well, I think the military is famously not underfunded in this country, so I think people are a little curious about that. Like, what benefit is this actually providing to the state and to the residents that are going to live near this thing?
6: Well, let's listen to actually a member of MIDA. That's the Military Installation Development Authority. And again, they didn't respond fully to our request for comment. But after that May 4th County Commission vote, Paul Morris, executive director of MIDA, explained why it's even involved with the Stratus Data Center project.
16: MIDA was approached by the Assistant Undersecretary for the Air Force. He came to Utah and said that all of the military, Army, Air Force, everyone, there's an executive order from President Trump that said that we have to have some hyperscale data centers and power resiliency. And he asked us specifically, can you work with somebody to find it in Utah to start? Because it's a national security imperative.
6: Okay, so that's Paul Morris, executive director of Utah's Military Installation Development Authority. That's potentially what the Stratus project, if it goes up and is fully completed, could be used for. But Leah, we keep talking about the potential costs, and I know this is where you've done your deepest reporting. So let's dive into that. When the project, if it gets fully built out across those 40,000 acres, which is what, the size of Washington, D.C., twice Manhattan, that's what I've been reading.
15: Yep.
6: How much power would it use?
15: Well, what we're hearing, I mean, everything's really conceptual at this point, yeah. Right? So all we have to go on are, you know, limited public statements, but we've heard at full build, it could be 7.5 to 9 gigawatts. And to put that into context, the current electrical energy consumption of the entire state of Utah is about 4 gigawatts. So it would more than double, likely, you know, our energy generation in the state. Very big.
6: So it could potentially use almost twice as much energy as the entire state uses right now.
15: Right, okay. Right. So, I mean, that too is hard to wrap your head around, right?
6: Yeah. And where would that power come from?
15: So there is a natural gas pipeline that runs through this valley, and this is reportedly why Kevin O'Leary liked this site, because this Ruby pipeline that carries natural gas from Wyoming to Nevada and Oregon and California runs right through it. So the messaging that we've heard is that it will be powered by its own natural gas plant that will generate all the electricity. However, you know, we're also getting some contradictory messaging, which I think is also frustrating the public because, you know, we have one state official from MIDA saying this will be 100% natural gas powered. And then you hear messaging from O'Leary and the governor that like, no, maybe it will incorporate some renewables. So there will be less of an impact. But again, everything is still very conceptual.
6: But then the fact about data centers, which alarms a lot of people in where they're going up in their communities, is water, right? Mm-hmm. And of course, Utah is having a major water problem right now. We mentioned the Great Salt Lake earlier. Have you seen estimates of how much water the Stratos project could use?
15: Well, their public statements have been that they are going to get 3,000 acre feet from Hansel Valley from some of these ranchers, and then another 10,000 acre feet from surrounding area. So to put that in context, that's about enough water to meet the basic needs of 20,000 Utah households, which is a lot.
6: Yeah. But is that water even there? Because you said earlier that there isn't enough water in the area for even like irrigation for much more than ranching.
15: Yes, within Hansel Valley itself, the groundwater too is pretty brackish because it's so close to the Great Salt Lake. So the groundwater itself is kind of salty. So they will probably need to build some kind of treatment plant to remove those salts to make the water usable, which takes even more energy. But yes, this area is not well known for having a ton of water to spare. We are pretty water strapped in general within the Great Salt Lake Basin.
6: Okay, I honestly wish that that MIDA and Kevin O'Leary's company had responded to us, because I would love to ask them, you know, there's land there, but since water is so key to keeping the data centers cool and Utah's already in a drought, I mean, I'm just not sure why they think this is a feasible property. I don't know if you've been able to ask that question of them, and have they responded?
15: Well, you know, we have some state officials that are cheerleading it, and we'll kind of share some of the talking points. But, you know, they'll say like, oh, it's going to use closed loop cooling systems, so the water demands will be less. Well, closed loop is pretty vague. It doesn't describe a specific technology, so we kind of need to see that technology. And they'll say things like, oh, they're not going to pull water from the Great Salt Lake, so that won't be impacted. But of course, they're not going to pull water from the Great Salt Lake. It's like in this part of the Great Salt Lake specifically, it's like 30% salt. And by comparison, the ocean is about 3% salt. So it's way too salty to use. So, of course, they're not going to stick a straw into the lake and siphon it away. But what they will take is water that would otherwise flow to the lake, right? But, yeah, I mean, O'Leary has said publicly that we're not going to harm the Great Salt Lake, or, you know, our environmental impact will be low.
6: Have there been any environmental reviews to justify that claim?
15: Not yet. We don't know the technology that they're going to use. And, you know, a lot of the water talk is about the data center itself and how it's going to be cooled. But don't forget, there's going to be a massive, massive natural gas plant. And what's that going to use? You know, traditional national gas plants use steam, and that requires a lot of water. So, yeah, we don't know yet.
6: Well, Leah Larson, hang on here for just a second. After this quick break, I want to talk with you more about the other potential environmental impacts. And again, the questions about the process that I know a lot of Box Elder County residents have. So we'll do that in a moment. This is On Point.
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22: President Trump says Gulf allies persuaded him not to resume attacks on Iran. 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
6: You're back with On Point. I'm Meghna Chakrabarty, and today we're taking a deep dive into what's happening right now in Box Elder County, Utah, where residents are in an uproar about the recent approval, at least by their county commissioners and a particular state agency, to build a data center, a hyperscale data center that would, when fully built out, cover 40,000 acres in Utah's high desert, which also happens to be right on the corner of the Great Salt Lake. And Leah Larson is with us. She's water and land use reporter for the Salt Lake Tribune. And Leah, as I mentioned before, and I want to remind our listeners, we at On Point did reach out to all the commissioners, the county commissioners in Box Elder County. They did not respond, but they did speak after that May 4th commission vote. And here's County Commissioner Lee Perry. And he said that part of the issue with the data center project is, as you mentioned earlier, Leah, that the land is unzoned, which he why he says the commissioners tried to get certain guarantees from the Stratos Project developer.
24: Because it's unzoned, they could have done a lot of things a lot worse than what I get by going with the guarantees. As a commission, we have been trying for 2 years to get our county and people in this county to zone their property so that we can have more control going forward to make sure that the citizens have a better chance to talk with our Planning and Zoning Commission as these types of things occur.
6: And Perry also said that he was asked whether he felt responsible for a decision that could have an impact on water and air quality. And here's his response.
24: Our vote today had nothing to do with water or air quality. Those are not issues that the county has any control over. Those water rights are owned by individuals. I don't have any control. I can't be the king and tell them they can't use their water for what they want to use it for.
6: Okay, Leah, just a couple of quick questions here. I think it's actually your reporting that raised the issue of the potential impact on just even the temperatures in Hansel Valley there. Mm-hmm. Tell me more about that.
15: Yeah, so, I mean, all those computer servers put out a lot of heat as they're computing, so that's one source of thermal.

0: dry, it could eliminate the dew point. So all the critters that come out at night to be active and replenish themselves, I guess, if there's no dew point, that could just totally wipe out the area's ecology. So it has a lot of people, understandably, very concerned.
1: I don't think I've ever heard the phrase, it could eliminate the dew point. Like,
0: yeah.
1: I can't even like wrap my head around that. But Leah, Utah is such a fascinating and important state because we also have, what you heard in those clips from Perry, like who's actually in control of water rights? You know, is it the ranchers? Can they buy and sell it? Who's in control of how that land is zoned? Can you just walk us a little bit through, how that's kind of handled in Utah, and if there's any sort of peculiarities around the proposed site for the data center project?
0: Yeah, so the water of Utah is owned by the people of Utah, and then people who want to use the water apply for the right to use the water with the state. So that's called a water right. And yes, what the data center developers are looking to do is buy up water rights from the ranchers in the area that already have these rights. But I guess one of the odd things that you kind of touched on is that the Great Salt Lake, it's shrinking. It's lost more than half its volume. We have hundreds of square miles of lake bed baking in the sun every day, turning into a dust source that's causing more air pollution on the Wasatch Front. So our water use in the state is not sustainable. The reason the Great Salt Lake is shrinking is not because of climate change. It's because of unsustainable water use upstream. So we've been hearing this messaging constantly from our state leadership that we need to conserve, we got to save the Great Salt Lake. It's probably going to hit another record low this year because we just had our worst winter on record. And we really depend on snow in this state to fill our reservoirs and then the Great Salt Lake. So that is kind of the state of water right now in Utah. It's very scarce and understandably has a lot of people worried.
1: Wow. Okay. And the fact that all of this is going forward, at least for now, on such a high-speed timeline, and we haven't yet had the kind of reviews that one would expect for a project like this, I mean, that's one of the things that I think reflects across the country in this growing distrust and pushback against data centers well outside of Utah. So we want to just step back here for a moment and also ask, what is it like living right by a data center? And for an answer to that, we actually went to Virginia. Greg Pirio lives in Sterling, Virginia. It's a suburb of Washington, D.C., and it's in Loudoun County, which is now often referred to as Data Center Alley because there are some 200 data centers in just that one county, one of the largest concentrations in the world.
2: I live 150 yards from the Vantage 2 data center, and it runs 24/7 with 8 gas turbine generators that make horrendous noise all the time. There are 50 backup diesel generators. And when that goes off, it even gets louder and you can see the black smoke from it. There's two types of noise. One is a lower rumble, and then there's a higher pitch frequency that comes. I drive home, I get out of my car, it's like you feel like you're cursed because you hear all this noise. And then you go inside your home, we get some relief, but it actually comes in through the windows, the sound. During the night, I'll wake up and I hear the sound and it's hard to get back to sleep. And I do get a headache from it. Our neighbors aren't out on the streets talking to each other anymore because of all the noise. Some people who barbecue and all of that, they've stopped barbecuing. They don't sit out on their decks anymore. People have looked into soundproofing their windows, and it costs about $1,000 a window. It's just awful, and we haven't gotten a solution yet from it. And we're trying to work with our county supervisors and others to get some relief, but it hasn't happened. One of the things I liked about it when I moved here

0: was all the forest and the quietness of it. Yeah, it was very, very nice. It's just changed completely because of this data center. I would think about moving away, but who would buy my place? I live in a townhouse, two doors down. There is a townhouse that's been on the market for 9 months and nobody's bought it.
1: Greg Perio in Sterling, Virginia. Well, I'd like to bring Vijay Gadapalli into the conversation now. He's with us from Saratoga, California. He's a senior scientist at the MIT Lincoln Laboratory and co-founder of Radium, a cloud computing company, and also co-founder of Bay Compute, a company primarily focused on data center energy reduction. Vijay, welcome back to the program.
2: Meghna, pleasure to be back on the show, and thank you for hosting this conversation.
1: You know, it's every day now that we're hearing of yet another community that's really upset about a data center being proposed in their backyards. And I think Box Elder County is so instructive because it's the speed, which is one of the major issues. So explain to us why nationally right now there is this high-speed mushrooming of data centers so quickly and in so many places. What is the need?
2: Yeah, so it's a complicated answer as always, but it's partly for more AI usage. But the bigger issue really is about the power density and the speed of growth right now. So as we know, data centers have been around for decades and have always been a relatively large demand on the grid. However, AI is sort of changing this data center problem in a few ways. First is just more usage. There's more companies that are running AI models, training AI models. The next is the density. AI servers with GPUs can be, you know, 5 to 10 times more dense per unit of volume than your traditional cloud servers. And the second is speed. The demand is growing much faster than the grid, the transmission, and all of the power generation can be built. And so, yes, it is true. There are a lot of data center projects that are coming up across the country.
1: And why are they being built domestically? Why can't these data centers be built elsewhere? I mean, is it just simply a national security issue?
2: So there's a few reasons why it's still advantageous to build AI data centers in the U.S. Some of these come down to national security, as you mentioned. Another is on data sovereignty. So there is a lot of data that we're processing that we may not want to cross other borders. Another is, in this world, geopolitical risk is a fairly large factor. And then, of course, the very real technical challenges of having, you know, low latency, high reliability. And then further is also, I think, on the more strategic angle, is about whether we're anchoring data center development and whether that's helping anchor U.S. energy investments and upgrades into our energy infrastructure across the nation.
1: I mean, is it? I don't see any evidence of that so far.
2: So there's definitely some updates that are happening to the grid because of data centers. And so while most data centers today are still grid connected, we're seeing that a large percentage of new data center builds that are coming out are using some sort of on-site generation for primary power. And that number is slated to increase in a fairly significant way just in the next, you know, 5 years or so.
1: Well, who would pay for the improvements to the grid, though?
2: So a lot of states are coming up with ways for data center projects to actually participate in improving the grid. And the challenge, I think, that a lot of folks are facing right now is that grid interconnectivity, or being able to connect your data center to the grid, can often take quite a few years, you know, 3 to 7 years. However, the data center builds are often looking at, you know, 1.5 years to 2 years in terms of, you know, from groundbreaking to wanting to bring tenants in.
1: Yeah.
2: So, yeah, there is a silver lining, because there's an opportunity here for data centers to actually be quite advantageous. You know, one of the areas that we study is often, you know, how quickly can loads be turned on, or in many cases turned off. And data centers are very different than more traditional industrial loads because their demand is software controlled, which means that if we're seeing stresses in the grid, a data center can maybe pause non-urgent AI tasks, maybe move workloads from one region to another, use some of the on-site or backup generation that they might have, or even just change the way they operate very, very quickly in the order of minutes. And if you think of this at a larger scale, this can actually shift hundreds of megawatts in an order of minutes. And that can make it not just a burden on the grid, but potentially a flexible resource to help stabilize aspects of the grids. But I should caveat that that needs to be designed. And that is something that, you know, we're working on, but is not necessarily nationally the

0: standard yet.
1: Right. I mean, I have to say, this, your explanation is helping me make some sense of this overall situation across the country. But simultaneously, what doesn't make sense is with this, like, obvious spike in the demand for power because of data centers, the Trump administration is simultaneously just killing wind projects everywhere it can across the country. And I'm thinking, putting myself back in the shoes of residents in Box Elder County, Utah, the other thing that doesn't make sense is some of these data centers are being sited in places that would seem to be very ill-fitting for the overall needs of them. I mean, Vijay, can you make that make sense somehow?
0: Yeah, so, and I think there's some important, you know, I guess, reports that have come in on this topic, right? So we have, depending on which database you're looking at, currently about 3,000 to 4,000 operational data centers in the country. And again, depending on which source you're looking at somewhere between 1,500 to 2,000 data centers that are in some stage of development at this point. Now, one really interesting aspect of this is that there has been a shift. You know, currently about 80% or more of existing data centers are urban. However, a vast majority, two-thirds roughly, of new data centers that are being planned are coming in rural areas. So we're seeing a real shift on, you know, where data centers are coming up. And, you know, one thing I like to think about is not all data center projects are the same. And it's not a blanket good or bad if we look at these. And so there are opportunities for them to help bring in grid investment, tax revenue, clean power that can often come in with some of these data center builds, and, you know, some local benefits. And so I like to bucket these sometimes as good projects. These are folks that are being transparent about the power, water, maybe emissions and grid impacts. They're paying their fair share for upgrades, and the community is a part of this process. And then you have some of the more problematic ones, which are kind of just pushing things through, straining local power water systems and shifting a lot of cost to taxpayers. And so I think there is a part of this that we need to have this conversation about. And I will note that there are just some strategic projects in order to maintain, you know, national AI competitiveness that might have, you know, might fall into a slightly different bucket.
1: Well, Vijay Gaudapalli, senior scientist at MIT's Lincoln Laboratory, thank you so much for joining us today.
0: Thanks for having me.
1: Leah, we want to close the show again with you. Listening to Vijay's explanation there, I hear that, you know, some data centers are good, some data centers are doing it the right way, others are not. It seems to me that Utahns are definitely feeling like they're in the latter category. I mean, what are the next things that residents are hoping might happen, or the next steps in just the overall development of the Box Elder County Data Center project?
2: Well, it's still going to have to apply for some permits, some environmental permits for air quality, for water quality. It doesn't plan to discharge at least some water into the Great Salt Lake, so they'll have to regulate that. But I think one thing that's interesting to me about this is there are two data centers of similar size being built in another part of the state that's also rural, kind of in the central part of the state. And while there is some local opposition to that, it's not nearly as huge as what the outcry we're hearing here. So I think maybe it's the proximity to the lake, that the fact that the state feels like it seems like it's cheerleading the project and picking winners and losers is what has people upset here.
1: Well, Leah Larson is the water and land use reporter for the Salt Lake Tribune, and we will be definitely following your reporting as things in Box Elder County continue to evolve. Thank you so much for being with us today.
2: It was great chatting with you. Thanks.
1: I'm Meghna Chakrabarty. This is On Point.

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3: 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The U.S. is in a fuel deficit, and now growing numbers of industry observers say an historic oil shock is coming for the world economy, and it could hit the U.S. right around the 4th of July. That's on the next On Point.
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5: Cruising on through the next several days here in the state of Mississippi with the unsettled weather. On and off again, chances for showers with thunderstorms setting up straight through Friday. And even as we're looking ahead toward the big holiday weekend, we will be dealing with some unsettled weather. Cloudy for the early morning in Oxford, a low mid-60s, and then scattered showers with thunderstorms for Thursday night, and rounds of it Friday. For the Vicksburg area, cloudy through the night, showers with thunderstorms picking back up for Thursday, the high low 80s, and rounds of rain Thursday night and Friday too. For the Pascagoula area, dry through the night, scattered showers and isolated storms on Thursday, and rainy weather likely Friday. I'm meteorologist Jennifer Naramore. 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
10: For the past 3 years, Napule has been some kind of therapy for me, and it keeps me grounded, you know, reminding me why I decided to make the choices that I made.
11: This is your host, Suki Wessling, and this is a mini-babel. 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
10: My name is Alexandrine Benjamin. I am an independent Haitian filmmaker based in San Juan, Puerto Rico. I have a master's degree in film production from the University of Greenwich in London. I am currently working as an assistant manager here in Puerto Rico, and sometimes I do freelance work, you know, creating content in Haiti.
11: Alexandrine's short feature is called Not Boule, or Through the Barricades. Like all of her work, Not Boule focuses on the needs and desires of Haitian people.
10: Not Boule tells the story of Jean and Rose, a modest Haitian couple who embark on a perilous journey during Pays-Loc, solely to find a hospital where they can give birth safely. On their small bike, you know, riding through unpaved roads, they had to face like roadblocks. They are threatened with gunfire. And, you know, they had to face so many hardships. But even, you know, despite that, they persevere. But when they finally got into the hospital where the suffering should end, it wasn't the case because the staff behavior worsened their situation because they refused to provide them with the necessary care. And, you know, it's a very poignant story, but it's authentic. It reflects our reality back then and even more so today.
11: The film highlights the difficulty of finding medical care in a country in crisis. The story is set during Pays Loc, a movement that brought many Haitians to the street demanding change.
10: Some people got into the movement, and they destroyed it from the within, And now whenever you say Pays Loc, which is something that people should have been part of, but the only thing they can refer to is violence, because that's what it is. That's what it became. That particular movement, which is Pays Loc, is something that for the first time in my whole life, I've seen Haitian people align behind a specific thing.
11: The movement failed, the president was assassinated, and the country is now governed by a transitional presidential council. Alexandrine was in Britain getting her master's when she hit on the idea of Pays Loc as the backdrop for a story about maternity care.
10: The desire to create that specific film came out of frustration, to tell you frankly. It was winter of 2020, actually. I had been away for a while studying in London, and it started to be cold, like very cold, and I do not like cold. So I wanted to go back to Haiti, like spending Christmas with my friends and family, but I couldn't because all of the violence going on would prevent me to. And, at the time, several neighborhoods in the capital were blocked by armed bandits. And the road leading to Jacmel, my hometown, was closed through Martissa, which is a very big region in Port-au-Prince. So, I started to vent with a friend, he's now my husband, about how such action could impact so many aspects of people's life in Haiti, especially pregnant women. And that's when he told me that he had written a short treatment for a story similar to this and asked if I wanted to develop it.
11: Alexandrine decided that the film, which could only be shot in Haiti, would serve as her master's thesis.
10: And everybody, like the university members, my families, my friends, they all advised me not to go back, and to shoot that specific movie. The university, they wanted to let me use their equipment, but the insurance company said no. No, they won't allow their equipment to go to such a country with some. Imagine me, a whole person, like going there.
11: With the help of friends in Haiti, Alexandrine did most of the legwork from afar. But when she arrived to shoot the film,
10: things went sideways. I mean, I wasn't like, it's not like I was surprised because I know, what the country was like. And people, not all, everybody was happy with what we were doing because some people, powerful people in Haiti, in Jacmel, when they see you with a camera, they are afraid that you are going to show, what they are doing underneath. One time, a guy came on the set and he pulled out a gun and he said that we had to stop. And I was I was like, who are you? And then he was like, I'm not interested in what you're saying. I just need you guys to back it, just fake it. I don't want you here. I was like, but who are you? Because we have permission from, the mayor's office, from the police department. And he was like, I am an authority. I am a chief, but I'm trying to get someone to get me my authorizations. He's like, look, lady, I need you out of here. And in the middle of this, the former president, Jovenel Moïse, was assassinated. So we had to stop production for about 3 days.
11: Alexandrine Benjamin has made a beautiful film, but its beauty was not her primary purpose.
10: I didn't get into creating movies because, I wanted to do art. I wanted to help. And I just realized that filmmaking can help with that. And I decided to do filmmaking.
11: As a filmmaker, she has a wide view of what Haitians need to do to heal the country's wounds, from their history of colonization, natural disaster, intractable violence, and interference from outside powers.
10: Our past, I believe, interfere with, our daily lives, and we don't even realize it. Some kind of behaviors that we may have, for example, not trusting each other. This is a very big issue in Haiti. We do not trust each other. And you may suddenly know that any good relationship starts with believing, trusting each other. If I don't trust you, I can't have a good collaboration with you. You know, there's nothing good we can do because we are still waiting for when you're going to do something that will like hurt me because we've been hurt so much in the past. How do you get that out of the Haitian mind? Because you're not even aware that you're like that. Well, with La Boule particularly, my main message for Haitian with that film is that we need to think about the impact of our actions before we take them. I know we've been suffering for a long time, but that doesn't mean that we need to hurt each other to get what we need.
11: Filmmaker Alexandrine Benjamin doesn't just hope her film will help heal her country. She has found that it's a touchstone of her own.
10: For the past 3 years, La Boule has been some kind of therapy for me, you know, allowing me to connect with people every now and then. And it keeps me grounded, you know, reminding me why I decided to make the choices that I made. And that even though it can be hard now, you know, but at some point, I'm going to get to where I am. I meant to, you know, it's very important for me to keep creating content that can impact people's lives in a positive way. We need to be taking care of each other. No one is going to do it for us. No other nations, not the United States, not Canada, not France. We are responsible for ourselves, and we need to act like that.

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You can learn more at alexandrinebee.com. The song Shishiodoshi is by Stevia Sphere on Bandcamp. The song Sun Soleil is originally by Haitian singer Dina B, and this performance is by Jaina Sayir. 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

0: This is Ray, the source of all black knowledge. I know we've been away from the podcast for a while, but this is another rumination I had here back home in Richmond, talking with my big sister Janice, and I had some thoughts about a few things. And one of those things I had been thinking about was healthcare, in the sense of what happens when you're older, if you're disabled, what happened historically in the black community, how people were treated. And you had all the problems you can think about that's difficult right now. Changing your clothes, your personal health care, all those things like that, they're real issues today. So they had to be difficult things to take care of in the past. I mean, what were you going to do with your elderly grandmother, your disabled child, your parents? You know, they can't take care of themselves. And the pressure it put on people. If you're blue collar people, you got to go to work. You got a job. You don't have the money to put them in a home. The state's not going to pay for it. They may not have had any money or insurance or anything like that. You were put in a position. What are you going to do with them? And I can remember growing up seeing, or not actually seeing, but hearing about that person living in the back room. So, Janice, you've seen that before yourself?
1: Oh, plenty of times. Go over to friends' houses. There was someone always in a back room. And you would never know they was there, except for most of the time the bathroom was by the back room. And you could see this closed door, or you may see somebody going in the room and coming back out. And if you knew the person kind of well, you would ask them, is somebody back there? Who's back there? And they would say their uncle, their aunt, or their grandmother, or something like that. But you actually very, very seldom you would ever see them.
0: I remember that these folks that lived downstairs from us, I know the kids always talked about their grandma, but I never saw her. Only recognition I even got that they were even there was when she died, because the kids were so upset and so distraught and crying so badly. And it was like, I never even seen this person. Never even thought about it. But just kind of imagine the difficulty, the emotional pain on you. You love them, but that's a lot of damn work taking care of somebody who can't be trusted at all to be at home. You had some other examples? You actually had seen some this numerous times.
1: Yes, it was a commonplace thing when I was growing up. You don't hear or see it no more, but it was very common. Every now and then, they would have this old person sitting in a chair, and that person would sit there in that chair all day long. I don't know if they even fed the person. Every time you go in or out, that person was sitting in that same chair. And then you go to the bathroom, and the person who was in that back room that you never saw, sometimes an older would be coming out of that room. And you know how kids are. We started a rumor about, oh, you wonder if they dead back there. Did they kill them? Why don't they do something, you know?
2: Yeah.
1: And people didn't have money to hire somebody to watch an elderly person all day. So what do you do?
0: And they didn't have the kind of the products or things that they could use to take care of them, no more than you might have for a baby. And I'm just thinking about the mental pressure. They might do stuff. They got needs, difficult to deal with if they got dementia, and they were poor.
1: And today they have adult diapers. What did you do with an elderly person who went to the bathroom on themselves? You had to use cloth diapers. And what happens? They wind up with a rash just like a baby would. And they're not going to take care of that adult's butt like they would a baby's butt. So they wind up with bed sores, infections. And it's not that they're trying to be mean. What can they do? Yeah. Is there any easy solution to that back then?
0: I had heard about this thing called nursing homes. I heard about it, and I think I knew some people that might have said something like, my grandma is in a nursing home. But what did that even look like? Some of them was like in our neighborhood, so I can't hardly imagine what that was. Had you ever been in one?
1: To the door, to the front door and right inside. They wouldn't allow children into those places back then. But all you had to do was open that door, hear the urine smell smack you right in the face. You see people in the hallway. You see people wandering up and down the hall with those open back gowns on. And you'd be wondering, what in the world's going on?
0: I can remember being scared. I think I would have said we would have called it something like the old folks home.
1: Yeah.
0: And not nursing home, and not realizing that there was a difference, or if there just was a difference at all. But the few times I saw something like that on TV, the examples of that would be somebody would be sitting in a wheelchair. I guess a white girl in a nursing uniform, all nice and made up,
1: clean.
0: Just wheels you in and have a little blankie, you know, on your crochet blankie on your lap. And like your folks will show up and go, how's mother? Oh, well, Mrs. Jones, she's been a little difficult today. You know, and it looks really cute and sweet. What would your description of that be?
1: Well, if you go by what was on TV, that's exactly how it was. Nice and clean. Nurses they were so wonderful and nice to the patients.
0: We was like our own hospice before I even knew that what that big word even meant.
1: But the thing is, I didn't realize when they said people was in old folks' home or the nursing home or something like that, it didn't dawn on me that these were elderly people who couldn't help themselves, didn't have any other place to go, or their family just absolutely couldn't take care of them. I always thought either the family was being mean to them or the person was mentally ill.
0: That's exactly what I thought. I thought they was crazy, but not crazy in like the dementia sense, because I don't know what dementia is back then. I thought like they were always crazy. And there's some behaviors now that I can remember that I couldn't make sense of, you know, involved, you know, some sanitary things that just kind of, it's almost like don't even want to describe it. And because I'm thinking about if I was to talk about this as a podcast episode, how that'd be taken, you know, because some people don't want to hear about, well, a few people I know, they can't hear about these kind of real topics. It's just, for them, it's just too awful, too nasty, too whatever. But what is it to the people who are actually dealing with that? You want to talk about loving somebody?
1: Well, if you have to take care of an elderly person, you love them, because that is not an easy job, not at all. Do you remember Mama talking about her grandfather?
0: What was the story about that?
1: I asked her about him, and she said, all she can remember is that one day he came to live with them and went in the back room and never came out. So the whole time he was there, she never seen him again until he passed away.
0: Could have been anything wrong with him. What could you have done?
1: From what I sent for his medical records. I don't know if I told you that.
0: Yeah, go ahead.
1: And he had a stroke. And that was all that was wrong with him. He had a stroke.
0: And they put him in the same mental hospital, what's the word for that? Asylum?
1: Yeah.
0: Is that too big? Yeah.
1: I think back then they used to call it the insane asylum, just because he had a stroke.
0: Maybe it's like, and your family can't take care of you.
1: Yeah, and it was odd because they must have taken him to the asylum while the kids were out, because Mama said she never seen him again, so she didn't see them take him out. All she knew that he passed away. So I mean, that was, and I think people were embarrassed about that too. Maybe that's why they kept him hidden.
0: I think so, because like it's like people didn't even want to talk about that. Even as a kid, I can remember where it's like who stayed back there, and they go like, my grandma or whatever, but they don't want to get into it. Yeah, but they wouldn't want to get into it.
1: Yeah, they never explained why they were back there.
0: No. It's just, and if you take it back further in time, it seems almost impossible to believe. Maybe they were, I don't know, and if it went back to slavery, I'm betting you that the plantation owners probably put you out.
1: Where would you go? And if they put you out, what would you do? Just sit on the side of the road and pass away?
0: I mean, yeah, there's no hospital. I'd have to dig a little deeper on the research of that. It's a curious question because people wouldn't have talked about it.
1: No.
0: They couldn't take care of you. Nobody's going to, I'm thinking slavery, Jim Crow. Nobody's going to send nobody to take care of you.
1: Mama was born in 1924. Can you imagine how it was back then? And you can imagine what she saw.
0: I mean, because if we saw it, if we witnessed it in the 50s, 60s, and 70s, and I'm, well, we do have a personal experience with this having to somebody in the 2000s in our family. And maybe we'll talk about that,
1: Yeah, that's a subject all on its own.
0: So, yeah, we're a little closer to that. We in the 21st century, and that's still going on. That's probably an issue of elder abuse, wouldn't it be?
1: That's what it would be to me. You know, I mean, it's not even on the borderline to me. It's right there at it, elderly abuse. And sometimes people get abused not on purpose, too, because the person don't know how to handle a person that's elderly, sort of maybe have dementia, can't communicate, they defecate, urinate all on themselves, and the person gets so frustrated, they, you know, may do something to them, but not actually meaning to, but just because they themselves need some help.
0: Well, you know what? You have given me a lot to think about. I think we got, maybe this should be an episode, or at least it's something to think about. I'm ruminating on it. So thank you, big sister.
1: You're welcome, little brother.
2: 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Ruminations are Ray's way of reaching out, staying connected, and having conversations with you until the next season of full-length episodes are released. 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We are grateful for production assistance from PRX, but the truth is, when I say that Ray builds the podcast with mountain spring water, deep-fried fatback, sunshine, and crackling bread, I'm not lying. 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It's just Ray's passion, a microphone, and a little help from his friends at PRX. 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
4: Marconi tied a bunch of balloons to a long run of wire, and it lifted high into the Canadian skies. Then he sat by his receiver and waited for a message from England to reach his towering antenna. Presently it came.
3: S, dot, S, dot, S.
4: The Morse code signal for the letter S.

0: That sound was already familiar across the U.S. military, which for years has been fielding small drones that let frontline ground troops see, for instance, what's over the next hill or inside a nearby tree line. More and more, though, that sound is going to be followed by this one. The Pentagon has begun a huge push to buy hundreds of thousands of small attack drones, the type that have long been the dominant weapon in Ukraine. Drones are responsible for about three-quarters of that war's casualties. This push was the subject of a recent hearing of the Senate Armed Services Committee, chaired by Republican Roger Wicker of Mississippi.
1: Both the American commercial drone industry and the Pentagon are years behind the curve in producing and employing drones. Catching up is as necessary as it is difficult, but I believe we're finally on the cusp of charting a future for American drone dominance.
0: In fact, drone dominance is the name of the Pentagon's new billion-dollar program to jumpstart mass production of small one-way attack drones. It's staging competitions among manufacturers and expects to buy 30,000 of the drones in the next few months and 300,000 next year. That still isn't a lot by the standards of the Ukraine war, says Katerina Bonder, who researches drone warfare at the Center for Strategic and International Studies.
2: Ukrainians produce 6 million drones per year.
0: She says the U.S. urgently needs large numbers of small attack drones for training and to learn how to integrate them into the way that forces fight. So think of that 300,000 as expendable.
2: You can treat them as bullets, basically. That's how they do it in Ukraine.
0: She says the Pentagon's drone buying initiative is a good first step, but just as important is teaching the troops to use them.
2: If you talk to Ukrainian military, they would tell you that despite all the cool software, AI, and you know all this kind of stuff, 80% of strike mission success depends on drone operator skills. How to integrate them, how to actually fight with them, this is something valuable, and it's really hard to buy for money. So there's a lot of work has to be done.
0: Some units are already doing that work.
3: So more or less, the training is focused on integrating the unmanned aerial systems into realistic combat scenarios.
0: Captain Andrew Cannon is a company commander with the 1st Battalion, 2nd Marine Regiment out of Camp Lejeune. He was speaking from a California base where his unit was doing realistic combat training to help the Marines figure out how to incorporate small attack drones, hoping to build lessons to share across the Marine Corps. His unit is using the Neros Archer, which is one of the first selected so far in the Pentagon competition. Not much bigger than a dinner plate, it looks much like the kind hobbyists use. He says the Marines using it are enthusiastic about the new capabilities it gives them.
3: It gives us lethality and precision. It gives small unit leaders the ability to apply force in a very controlled and deliberate way. It allows us to be very effective while reducing risk to the Marines with that standoff that it allows. I'd say a big increase in lethality at the squad level.
0: Some senators at the committee hearing spoke of the quest for drone dominance as a watershed moment in warfare, with Connecticut Democrat Richard Blumenthal equating it to the nuclear arms race or the early days of space exploration. Meanwhile, Bonder, the drone expert, notes that other countries are continuing to advance. For instance, she says Russia, which was already using AI to automate how its drones pick targets, now has begun experimenting with fully autonomous systems that cut human operators out of decisions about what to attack. I'm Jay Price reporting.
4: He realized this story is going to be about this weird scene.
5: Edit. PRX Remix. You're going to want to hear this.

0: This is The Making of a Moral Leader, the story of Chaplain Colonel Shahbaz, the first Muslim full colonel chaplain in the United States Army. Episode 2.
1: It wasn't that I loved the military. It was like, this is the only thing that I could do, right? I didn't have a trade. I didn't have a skill. At that time, I didn't have an education. So when I'm coming up through the ranks, after I straightened myself out to, right, you know, make E5, make a sergeant, I'm thinking to myself, hey, all that stuff they doing over there, I'm out. I ain't going to no parties. I ain't fussing with no supervisors. This is my last chance.
0: The military is a machine. And for a black Muslim chaplain, that machine has sharp edges.
2: What crucible did they put you through? I know the Army ain't giving away commissions.
1: Sergeant First Class Ritter. He's the guy who actually helped me through the paperwork. I had a bonus for field artillery. I got to wait 3 or 4 years before, you know, I get commissioned. He said, no, it's not true. He said, if you're moving from enlisted to a commissioned officer, they'll let you out of the contract. I said, what? Right. So he helped me with the 4187, sent me to some guy who was working down in, they call it the AG, Adjutant General Officers. This guy also was like a sergeant first class. He's walking me through the paperwork. And so I'm saying to myself, my unit don't really like me, so I'm probably not going to get any recommendations. So I don't know if it's still the process, but it got denied at the battalion. It got denied at the brigade, but it had to go through HRC, right? It doesn't matter if it gets denied at the battalion or the brigade. They got to send it up to the top. And at the time, they had just gotten their first Muslim chaplain on active duty. His name was Abdul Rashid Muhammad. And so because he got to be on active duty, they were looking for other Muslim chaplains.
2: All right. So you got it in your mind. This is what you want to do. What's next? OCS? You got to get your credentials.
1: Yeah, I got to get commissioned. So we sent in a SF-86 to do a background check. I'm worried about that because I had Article 15. I've been to jail and all that kind of stuff. But what I found out in that process, if you hadn't had a field grade Article 15, which is the next level Article 15, you still can go to OCS. So I got commissioned as a second lieutenant. And then once you get commissioned as a second lieutenant, you got to go to seminary, right? There's no seminary in the United States at this time for Muslims. Right? So, you know, the first Islamic seminary was in Virginia, Leesburg, Virginia. I got commissions as a second lieutenant. And, you know, for chaplains, you got to leave active duty to go get this 3-year degree. And then you come back to active duty. So I went to Virginia, worked nights at Walmart, and was going to school during the day. Still had a wife and 2 kids. We had to go to chaplain officer basic school. Within those 3 years, went to chaplain officer basic school, and then came back to active duty as a captain.
0: Education wasn't just an advancement. It was protection.
1: Well, most chaplains are coming from off the street. So they're teaching you how to wear the uniform. They're teaching you how to march. They're teaching you how to get up for formation, teaching you how to go on roll march, PT test. It's a basic training for chaplains. They try to teach you how to be a soldier. So I was enlisted, so it was a gentleman's course for me.
2: Yeah.
1: Right? Yeah. So it takes basically 25 years to become a colonel, right? Yeah. 25 years. You still got to go to war college to be eligible for those stars, right? That's almost like winning a lottery. And for the Muslim chaplain, one commander told me, for me to get to war college, which I went, he said it was like winning the lottery 3 times in the same day because it never happened. So you got to go to war college. You got to pass war college. When you get out of war college, you got to work for general officers, right? So I worked for 1-star, 2-star, 3-star, 4-star. And in those jobs, you got to do well to keep going up.
2: What fields do you have graduate degrees in?
1: Higher education administration, because I want to be a college president when I get out. And then I have a doctorate degree in Christianity because all of my soldiers are Christians, right? So I wanted to be educated in what they particularly believe, even though I grew up Christian. I wanted to be, you know, really confident in what I was saying. And so I have a master's degree in higher education administration. I have a master's degree in ethics and philosophy. I have a master's degree in Islamic studies. And then I have a master's degree in social work and community activism.
2: That's fire right there.
1: Thank you.
2: That's fire right there. Oh, we're talking with you in a foxhole. We just go on, going all out into the universe. But again, right. That builds your understanding of so much of human nature and spirituality. Right. But you academics, yeah, you. I'm so passionate about that myself. Still thinking about going to school again.
1: Yeah.
2: Because there's things I don't feel that confident about. I want some more education. But I found that was a transition for me as well, because most of my academic peers come from a totally different background. Some of them were very anti-military. But I didn't have no conflicts with them, you know, but the respect from being an adjunct to finally getting a doctorate, how that's different, you
1: right.
2: know.
1: Yeah.
2: Didn't know that world existed. But I had to learn the hard way.
1: That's right.
2: And I know earning a doctorate ain't no joke. You got
1: bro.
2: Two of them. But more significantly, you as a force multiplier, you have created others.
1: Yes. 14 to be exact. I lend out the talents that God has given me, and I do it for free.
3: That you get to know one another, whether they're Christian, whether they're Jewish, whether they're pagan, whether they're Sabians, whether they're Zoroastrians, it does not matter. Our obligation is to other human beings. Why is that important? Allah says, who is more wrong than a person who blocks people from the path of God?
2: What is the difference between preaching, lay people, and teaching, theology, etc., in terms of what you allow people to do in terms of, I don't know, services?
1: Yeah, for the Muslims, it's the same as for the folks in the church. You know, you preach on Friday as opposed mm-hmm. to Sunday, and then we have throughout the week, we might have a Quranic study class, like Christians would have a Bible study class. So preaching is one thing on Friday. That's when we, you know, get everybody together and you give them a word for the week. The weekly Quranic study is just teaching people really about their faith in general instead of them trying to figure it out on their own.
2: Most of the work is listening.
3: I think it's imperative to have somebody to listen and not judge them, to be able to have somebody to just say, I see where you're coming from. I have some of the same issues. Your faith is not going to stop me from coming to help you. Your gender is not going to stop me. I don't care what you call yourself.
2: You have a good foundation in pretty much all the major world religions as part of That's what true. You do. How much time do you spend just counseling people from all faiths or no faiths at all?
1: That's probably about 99.9% of what I do. Just counseling people, helping them through life's problems, helping intervene between them and the commander. And then I advise the commanders on, you know, what's going on in the world and the region. Like, I'll be going to Malaysia here soon. And so I'll interact with the Muslim people there, the imams or the mullahs, and serve as a bridge for my commander and my unit.
2: You give things context.
1: Yes.
2: You know, and reasons for why people think the way they do.
1: That's correct.
2: And I remember you, I think I heard you mention something about that you could have grown a beard, but you chose not to.
1: That's right.
2: That's like a doable thing, but like one more rock in the way. That's when you're right. trying to get up to the top, because it's not important enough. It's a thing, but is it that?
1: It's minuscule when you're looking at big pictures, right? Because traditions are important, right? And so you sitting at the table with 50 other men, and you're in there in your religious regalia with a long beard and a kufi on. Yeah, how many of those folks are going to trust you? It ain't happening, right? And so I think a lot of times we don't look big picture. We look at our individual needs. I'm in rooms now, you know, that I never dreamed of being in because I'm a soldier. You know, I do what other soldiers do. I look like other soldiers look, you know. I always got a fresh haircut. Always got a starch uniform on. Always got a clean face, right? And so soldiers trust soldiers. Even in my times where I was serving in Iraq and they were fighting Muslims, right? You know, it was time for me to do a memorial service. And I was really worried because they could have most easily replaced me. I'm a Muslim and their friends just got killed by Muslims. Mm-hmm. And it was like, absolutely not. Shabazz is our chaplain. He's doing the memorial service. You see what I'm saying? Because they trusted me. Now, had I been walking around base with my beard and my kufi on and my thobe, you know, looking like I wasn't a part of them, that never would have happened.
0: Misconceptions, bias, suspicions. He faced all of it. And he kept showing up.
1: You know, I remember going to my first duty station as a captain, reach out to shake the commander's hand. He said, hey, he didn't even shake my hand. He said, we got some problems with your religion and how you guys treat women. Have a nice day. And he didn't talk to me for 9 months. So for me, at that time, as I started to develop my leadership philosophy, I said, man, I got to find a way to crack this code because they're not accepting me. And the only way I knew how to do that was to be an exceptional soldier. Right. So when they having physical tests, I'm out there crushing the physical fitness tests. When they're doing anything, I'm looking like a stellar soldier. And so that attracted soldiers to me. Right. And so if you're not cognizant of what's around you, you're going to always fail. And we had somewhere in between 19 Muslim chaplains over the years. And I tell you, you know, 3/4 of them are bowed out. Yeah. They didn't know how to adjust. But you know, that's a big culture shift, right? And so, and it's basically almost an appointed position. So they have to have a level of trust and comfort with their own selves, right? It's because it really has nothing to do with me. I've done the job. I've done all the jobs. So I'm, you know, just more qualified. But, you know, you're talking about

0: minute. Normally, ain't nobody want to play with you no more.
1: Yeah, that's right.
0: Who are your new playmates at this point? I mean, who your boys from the field artillery, are they hanging out with you when you get through OCS? Where are you at with those people?
2: Well, you know, ain't nobody hanging out with your boss. I'm too radioactive. You know, I'm a Muslim chaplain. 9/11 happened. Ain't nobody playing with me. And so what I had to learn to do is play by myself. Right. So everything really is about connection. So even though, you know, I was the Muslim chaplain, I'm still playing basketball with the guys. I'm still lifting weights with the guys, you know. And so sometimes you're meeting those guys outside of uniform. They say, oh, brother, cool. You know, we sit down, we talk, we laugh, we play cards. And then the next day they see me in uniform. They're not really even thinking about the chaplain thing.
0: Right.
2: And then the second tier comes by. They see this crescent moon on my uniform. They say, oh, hell, he the Muslim chaplain? And he cool like that? So some of those inroads of connection helped me to make friends. Then there's another layer. So I'm a member of Omega Psi Phi, right?
0: I did when I was... You just had to take them all. So you definitely got all the black career. We can just put that away.
2: Right.
0: Let's not even break that up.
2: That's right. That gave me an inroad. So you going to fraternity meetings, you know, you going to different events they had. Oh, the Muslim chaplain is frat, right? So that's knocking down all those barriers. And then just being a Q dog, people are like, oh, he real, right? He authentic. He a Q? Yeah, so, you know, a lot, all those things help me, which is amazing, man. Like, honestly, when you talking about being a chaplain, being a Muslim chaplain, how you going to connect with people, all those things that happened to me, all those things I did in college, like pledging Q, all those things have served me.
0: So the cultural shift from enlisted to officer, what's happening there?
2: Man, I tell you, I've been masterful in navigating that space. And not all on intention, but it became intentional once I understood the chaplain is not like a regular officer. I can go into spaces regular officers can't go. I could go hang out down at the DFAC with all the Omegas, with all the soldiers, with E1 through E8. And they say, man, the chaplain is doing his job. So I've been able to navigate the officer space by just being a chaplain and still kind of staying connected to the community. Regular officers, they got to be in the office and hang out with other officers because you get the fraternization thing. That's not a thing for the chaplain. That's not a thing for the chaplain. So that's how I've navigated that space and became, as you see on the internet, an internet favorite.
3: Chap it up. Chap it up. There'll be thousands of people who don't believe in you. You shouldn't be one of them. Don't let that go over your head. 0450. I'm not starting. I'm done, son.
2: Woo! Because I'm a chaplain, but I strictly fight for the soldiers. I strictly fight for the soldiers. I'm hanging out with soldiers. I'm taking pictures with soldiers. Because soldiers, even though I'm a chaplain, they focus on this bird. I took a picture with Colonel Shabazz. Oh, I was talking to Colonel Shabazz. He texted me, Colonel. I've been able to navigate that space because I understood the enlisted side. Ain't no enlisted person just hanging out with colonels.
0: That's right.
2: It ain't happening.
0: He wasn't just an officer. He was a symbol. Race, faith, identity, all of it shaped how he had to move. In episode 3, we explore what Shabazz hopes to leave behind and what his story teaches us about leadership and legacy.
4: And that's it for this mini episode of What's Ray Saying? I'm Tiffany, the one who holds it all together in the background. And our production team for this episode includes Jocelyn Gonzalez of PRX Productions, with music by our very own son, RJ Christian. So how does

0: Black knowledge come to gain this wisdom that he shares? Research, a lot of experience, and some good old-fashioned schooling. So if you like what you hear, tell a friend. Until next time, like, share, download, and keep asking your friends, what's Ray saying?
1: Recently, I got an email from Odyssey Works. It said to show up at the De Young Museum on a Saturday at 2:45. It said, come wearing all black. I'm part of this latest production, along with 40 or so other people, and we don't know who it's for yet, except for this. She's the type of person who could sit in front of a painting for an hour. The email said, we want to see if a group of people could spend that hour with her, seeing art the way she does. We're all here to be part of a different kind of museum tour.
2: My name is Dare Turner.
1: She's the participant in today's Odyssey. It's an entire event that's been created just for her. This moment at the museum is one of the final scenes in her day-long adventure. One thing you have to know about Turner is that she has a dream. To start a new kind of museum. One with only a handful of pieces.
2: So if you go to the museum, instead of seeing all the greatest hits and seeing 10 different objects in an hour and then fleeing, you might just go and sit with one piece.
1: Turner's the artistic type, but she also has a business side and had been working as an office administrator. It's kind of like she has two separate lives, and she was conflicted with it. And that tension, that's something her Odyssey pressed upon. Odyssey Works has been around for more than a decade. And during that time, they've sent people on all kinds of journeys. They've made a participant walk the length of Manhattan while carrying a heavy rock. They've wrapped another in a cocoon overnight. She woke up the next morning in a field of butterflies. There was one Odyssey where a man was buried alive and had to dig himself out.
3: We study a person for months and months and months.
1: That's Abraham Bjerkson, the director of Odyssey Works. He says the artists behind the productions, they do their homework.
3: We've spoken to their mother and their lover and their husband and their wife and their boss, and we've gone to the place where they work, and we've dug through their house, and I mean, everything.
1: They start with a call for applications. And to figure out who they'll choose for one of their two or so annual productions, they ask people to answer all sorts of questions. Questions like,
3: tell us the story of your life, or how do you feel about your mother? What is your relationship to sexuality? What is your favorite color?
1: For some people, the application can take up to 10 hours to complete. Then there can be months of interviews until that one person is selected. But Turner's a special case, because hers was especially commissioned for her by a friend, so she had no idea what was about to happen. Here's how her Odyssey started. Turner was shopping at the farmer's market, and she stopped to visit a friend who sells apples there.
2: And she said, oh, I have something for you. I have a gift for you.
1: She hands Turner a pouch. Inside, there's a coin. It says Homer on it, in Greek.
2: And then I flipped the coin over and saw ships on the back, and like, oh gosh, these must have been the ships that Odysseus used on his Odyssey.
1: That's when five of her closest friends come running over, all wearing pink onesies.
2: And they were yelling and screaming, and then they came up to me and all gave me hugs and then blindfolded me and put a blanket over my head and walked me out to the car. And everyone at the farmer's market probably thought we were psychotic.
1: In the car, Turner's friends start talking about their baby nieces and nephews and this childlike wonder they all have. A conversation crafted for Turner to take note. And then they get to their next destination. A fenced-off, run-down area, broken glass everywhere. They pull off the plywood and wave her inside.
2: Come here. And so I climbed through the fence and found myself in an abandoned rose garden that was completely, like, totally abandoned for years and years.
1: Her friends have set up a picnic, and everyone shares something they prepared for Turner. They bring persimmons, her favorite fruit. One friend reads Oscar Wilde, one of her favorite writers.
4: Beauty is a form of genius, is higher indeed than genius, as it needs no explanation.
1: After the picnic, Turner's given instructions to walk to a cafe. That's when she starts to question, what's reality, and what's part of the production?
2: Is that stranger? Like, is he the one with the bikes? Maybe we're supposed to ride bikes together. You know, I'm just like, or maybe it's that guy walking dogs. Like, I wonder if he's here for me. The Odyssey makes you, like, question the reality of everything and, you know, or the wonder of everything.
1: At the cafe, she meets another friend. They walk until they get to the firefighter training facility in the Mission District. And that's when they start to play a game. They look at all of the windows, and for each one, they think of things they would save from a fire.
2: And that was a very, like, weirdly eye-opening experience, too, in that I chose things that I didn't naturally think I would have chosen.
1: Like, instead of her laptop with all her work files, she chooses her grandma's handkerchiefs.
2: I was much more taken with the sentimental objects and the things that represented something to me that wasn't necessarily practical, but was equally, if not more, valuable.
1: For Bjerkson, the director of Odyssey Works, these moments are what makes the months of preparation for a performance worthwhile.
3: We want somebody not just to look at what we've done and say, that's great, but to go so deep into it that they are part of the work and that they are changed by the work. If a person isn't changed by an Odyssey Works performance, maybe we didn't try hard enough.
1: People have been changed by the performances. They've quit their jobs, they've ended relationships, or instead, they've decided to take more risks. Before Turner leaves the firehouse, she's given a key with a map, which takes her to a house she doesn't recognize. There's a letter on the living room table telling her about a fire in the Mission that took place last year that consumed this very block and barely missed the house she's in. The letter talks about the one possession the owner of the house took, what she valued in case of a fire. It was a stroller to get her baby to safety. From there, Turner goes to an empty field in Golden Gate Park, where she finds the owner of the house waiting for her. She's hung up several empty frames and suspended them from trees. The woman tells Turner to take a look through them.
5: What did you see when you were looking through each frame?
2: I think I saw my future in a way.
1: What she's talking about is her dream of creating that intimate exhibition, the one with a handful of pieces. That's the inspiration behind this Odyssey, which brings us back to the initial email I received, asking me and those 40 other people to be here at the DeYoung Museum, all dressed in black. We focus on three pieces in the museum. Our job as actors is to look at art the way she does, walk up to it, look behind it, from up close and then from afar, to help her envision her dream.
2: After the entire experience, I walked away from my Odyssey with two words. I'm ready. I'm ready to engage with the arts as my career. I'm ready to explore these different ideas. I'm ready to experiment and experience, more importantly. I'm not afraid anymore. I'm ready.
1: Standing in the museum, I'm still absorbed by one of Turner's favorite pieces, so I don't even notice when she leaves. But while all of us in black were still looking carefully at the art, Turner's whisked away to the final part of her journey, a party deep in the woods where all of her friends will greet her, still dressed in their onesies. For Cross Currents, I'm Liz Mack.

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2: Right now, we're not expecting widespread severe weather across the state of Mississippi for the next few days. It will be an active go of it, though, with rounds of rain and storms and the risk of some heavier rain. We'll see some scattered activity in Tupelo through the night, our low mid-60s. Scattered showers and isolated thunderstorms on Thursday. More rounds of it Thursday night and Friday, too. For the Greenwood area, cloudy through the night, a low upper 60s. On and off again, chances for showers with thunderstorms Thursday and for Friday, too. Hattiesburg area, looks like we're pretty dry for the early morning. And then an increase of showers and a few thunderstorms Thursday night and Friday. I'm meteorologist Jennifer Naramore. 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

0: obsessed with pigeons. I'm not sure when it started exactly, but at some point, I realized I couldn't keep my eyes off of them. I take photos of them whenever I get the chance, making patterns in the sky as they play in the wind, huddling on telephone lines, or bathing in the dirty water that pools on the side of the road. I think it's fascinating to see how they survive alongside us in all of our filthy urban glory. The thing is, I don't know that much about pigeons.
1: And aren't they like, they're not even real birds, right?
0: So I asked around the newsroom to see what others know about them.
2: Pigeons, they're very smart.
3: I know that they are the rats of the sky.
4: They are the rats of the sky.
5: They are rats with wings.
6: Well, everyone calls them winged rats. Rats pretty amazing also.
7: I don't know anything about them, but I've heard, you know, you hear that they're disease carriers.
6: I think people think they spread disease.
2: You can eat them. They're called squab when you eat them.
3: And the thing is that I really like birds. When I see urban birds, it really is calming, like a finch or like a, basically anything that isn't a pigeon.
4: You know how when a car leaves a puddle of oil and it rains, it gets those beautiful sort of colors, like a rainbow of colors? There's the same thing with pigeons. It's this kind of dirty, ugly city thing, but it has this weird spot of beauty. So I know that there's that and the poop.
0: Yeah, so I wanted to get beyond what people think and find someone who really knows about pigeons. And I found this person.
8: My name is Elizabeth Young, and I'm the founding director for Mikaku Pigeon and Dove Rescue.
0: I met her at San Francisco's Dolores Park.
8: Humans have done terrible injustices to pigeons and have very strong opinions that are, for the most part, inaccurate.
0: Young started the rescue back in 2007. At the time, she was volunteering with San Francisco's City Animal Shelter, and she saw that pigeons were dropped off, but never adopted, meaning they were often euthanized. So she set out to find people to take the birds in. Young brought one of these rescues as a surprise guest to our meeting.
8: This is Mr. Margaret. Hello. Maybe get some of his little gruntings.
0: Mr. Margaret looks like an elegant, portly version of a white dove. But technically, he is
8: a king pigeon, bred for meat and sold as squab.
9: You can eat them. They're called squab.
0: Mr. Margaret somehow escaped the butcher and was found wandering around Golden Gate Park. Over the years, Young developed a network of volunteers to help her find foster homes for the birds she rescues, or to get them permanently adopted. And I should point out, the adoptable pigeons are ones like Mr. Margaret, totally domesticated. The ones we see out in the streets, those are called feral pigeons.
8: There are 300 wild species of pigeons and doves all over the world. The feral pigeons are descendants from rock pigeons that were brought over in the 1600s. From Europe and the Middle East and North Africa, where they're native.
0: Over time, some of these got away or were released, resulting in the breed that we now know as our city pigeon. And city pigeons are pretty much the same, no matter what city you're in, Chicago, New York, San Francisco. But the key point Young wants to make is this.
8: They're all here because of us.
0: Our fault. And in her mind, our responsibility. So that's why Young is pretty frustrated by all the negative myths out there about them.
4: This is kind of dirty, ugly city thing.
8: Pigeons love to be clean. Pigeons are crazy about bathing. They're very meticulous about their hygiene. So if you ever see a dirty pigeon, it's because they're living in a dirty environment.
6: I think people think they spread disease.
8: As far as disease risk, that is a big myth. Pigeons have amazing immune systems. They're actually really resistant to avian flu. They're also resistant to West Nile virus. So we are much more of a danger to their health than they are to ours.
0: But some myths are true, like this one.
9: Pigeons, they're very smart.
8: Pigeons have been rated up in the top for animal intelligence. They self-recognize in mirrors, which is something that children can't do until they're a certain age. They recognize human faces and remember them. They can abstract those human faces from a photo to an actual person, which is it's a concept that most animals can't process.
0: And then Young says something I've never heard before.
8: They're completely loyal. They mate for life, and they are totally devoted to their mate and their young. In fact, if you want to brag on family values, I mean, pigeons have unbelievable family values. And
10: so when you say mate for life, as in they choose one mate?
8: They do, and they're very deliberate, and they choose a mate, and they stick together through thick and thin. I've worked now directly with almost 600 pigeons and doves, and in these past 6 years, I've seen, I think, two divorces.
0: They're monogamous too? As you can imagine, the more I hear about the pigeon, the more I fall in love with this humble little bird.
11: Okay, put it
8: there. You go. Hey. You go. You can just get them settled.
11: Okay.
8: Kind of, sort of reassure them a little bit.
0: At some point, Young hands over Mr. Margaret. She tells me to cradle him in one arm and hold him tight up against my chest. Pigeons like the security. He coos and eventually settles in.
8: I think it's really important. I think if our world was nice to a creature as common and humble as a pigeon, that it would be nice, it would like trickle up compassion. All they want to do is live.
0: In that way, the city pigeon isn't so different from the city person. Maybe if we take the time to appreciate them, to recognize their struggle and their beauty, we'll find something more in ourselves. For Cross Currents, I'm Martina Castro.

0: Chestnut trees once covered much of the wilderness of America's Appalachian Range, numbering an estimated 4 billion at their height. And those trees, which grew edible nuts that you might know from a famous holiday tune, were at the center of a thriving industry. But an uninvited fungus tagging along on an imported tree landed in the United States in the early 20th century and kicked off a catastrophic blight that would utterly decimate the chestnut population in North America. More than a century later, chestnut blight still lurks in our forests, making it nearly impossible for saplings to live long enough to produce fruit. Some say the species is effectively extinct, but can it be saved? Welcome to Plant People. I'm Jennifer Bernstein, CEO and the William C. Steer Sr., President of the New York Botanical Garden. On today's episode, how the American Chestnut Foundation, led by our guest Michael Gergen, is using clever advances in breeding and plant science to give this majestic icon of American forests a second chance. Michael, welcome. We're so happy to have you.
1: Oh, I'm thrilled to be here. Thank you, Jennifer.
0: And I'm glad that you've had an opportunity to spend some time on our grounds today.
1: Spectacular place.
0: That's great. So, Michael, more than 120 years ago, the American chestnut tree population was nearly wiped out by a fungus. Can you take us back to 1904 when the blight was discovered? How did it all happen?
1: It's really interesting. And of course, this is not necessarily ground zero, but it's where the science started. That's the most exciting thing about being here today at the New York Botanical Garden. In 1904, a forester across the street at the Bronx Zoo discovered a strange canker on a chestnut tree. And he took a sample of that canker and brought it over here to a scientist named Dr. Merle. And he was able to identify the parasite that was infecting the chestnut tree and causing this tremendous damage. And what's really interesting is because of the science that was produced here, we actually tried to stop it. Of course, it wasn't possible because it was such an aggressive parasite, but it gave birth to organizations like the American Chestnut Foundation that are here to try to change the trajectory of this particular species.
0: Yeah, by the time Dr. Merle discovered the fungus and named it as a new species, it was already pretty well established in the forest. And so it was far along. We actually have the herbarium specimen of the original that was used to identify the species. It's one of the important historical artifacts we have in our records.
1: I'm so looking forward to seeing it. It's Cryphonectria parasitica. That was named by a scientist here at the Botanical Garden.
0: That's right. So you're relatively new to the American Chestnut Foundation. I think you started this past August. Is that right?
1: That's right. Yep.
0: Tell us a little bit just about yourself, your career, and how you're thinking about this next phase at the foundation.
1: So I come to the Chestnut Foundation from a long path in forestry. Grew up in Buffalo, New York, right along Lake Erie, and was obsessed with water quality and realized so much of water quality really begins in the forest. And I was hooked and got involved in trees and really found myself at the Chestnut Foundation because we are embarking on a science called recurrent genomic selection. And RGS, it's not a novel technique. This is how we've been able to do so much in agriculture to be able to produce the kinds of gains that we've seen for our food systems, whether that be corn. Of course, we all know the story of the breeding that occurred thousands and thousands of years ago to get us corn, or even to some of the modern advances we're seeing today. For example, loblolly pine, a really important species in the Southeast United States. We used recurrent genomic selection for that tree species. In addition to being able to fend off diseases better and insects better, we're able to produce a 50% volume gain on the same acreage from those trees. If you think about that from a carbon sequestration standpoint, what a wonderful tool that we've got at our disposal to make sure that these are super trees that meet our super problems of tomorrow, and we can start today to make that happen.
0: Can you explain for a lay person, how does RGS work?
1: Yeah, so we're doing it. It's a little bit more than the traditional RGS program. RGS is best on best breeding, where we're looking at the parents and really doing some analysis of understanding what these parents can contribute to the offspring so that we're getting that next generation to be stronger, better, and more fruitful. And so, you know, this has been used in agriculture. I'm not going to judge it, but this is how we get a chicken in 3 months, right? This is the kind of science that went into the production that we're able to really improve our systems. So in the tree world, what we're doing, particularly with chestnut, is not only are we looking at those parents, but we've got a problem, right? Chickens breed pretty quickly. Trees don't. It takes at least 7 to 10 years for us to get pollen from some of these trees. So what can we do to accelerate that process? Well, in our RGS program, we actually look at the DNA of these trees and try to understand what their resistance is going to be before we do anything with them. And so before we're planting, we understand what their genetics are and we're able to predict their resistance to blight and put them in the ground. And the worst thing is this species is so hard. Like I said, it's 7 to 10 years. We're dealing with chestnut blight that was identified here, but we also have Phytophthora in the south, which is causing us problems with the roots that we've got. This is a species that doesn't self-pollinate and is very difficult to graft. So we can't bring a fruiting branch down to the ground to actually make our life easier. We're bucket trucks. We got to get up there and do the work up in the canopy. It's a very challenging tree, but it's worth every moment.
0: Well, that's a good bridge to why should we focus on the American chestnut? American chestnuts have been described as a keystone species with outsized impact on their ecosystem. So tell us a little bit about just how important the American chestnut was to native wildlife, as well as human communities when it was prevalent.
1: The chestnut is an incredible story because it's really provided food for humans and wildlife. That's kind of rare from a tree species. We don't often find that. And what's really exciting about it too, is that it provided that food at a time when it was difficult, right? Fall, we're overwintering. And if you look at our Native American communities in the United States, the Haudenosaunee, formerly known as the Iroquois, the Seneca Nation is very close to where I grew up. They called the tree a cousin. It was that important to them. It was family. It nourished their entire system, that chestnut tree. And in addition to that community, if you look at turkey and bear and deer, all of those species were using chestnut constantly in the fall. Blue jays, and believe it or not, passenger pigeons were relying on chestnut trees too. And so if you look at population declines in wildlife, you can actually track it. There's what I call a mast gap, because when we lost the tree, there were probably 7 to 10 years or so before oaks really could fill that niche, or hickory, where we got some other seed mast that those animals could rely on. Of course, humans could never rely on that mast. And you look at turkey populations and deer populations in the 20s and 30s, and that's when the decline really started to happen in a big way. Now, there's other pressures, traditional habitat loss and other problems associated with hunting. But at the end of the day, this contributed to that. And it was critical for Appalachia. So for a region that wasn't necessarily wealthy, to be able to go out and harvest food from the earth and be able to have that as winter stores for your family was incredibly important. In Appalachia, they called it a cradle grave species because in addition to the food supplies, it offered wood for their cradles and wood for their coffins.
0: So really a critical species, and it makes sense why there's been such energy around reestablishing it. We can't restore the forests of the eastern U.S. back to what it was in 1904, of course, but chestnut restoration today would have a lot of benefits. So can you talk more about why and how introducing chestnuts could improve today's forest ecosystem?
1: Yeah, absolutely. So what we're trying to produce, an enduring chestnut, will last out there in the woods. And you're exactly right. Today's ecosystem is not what it was. Climate change is impacting us, and we need to be preparing for all of those changes in our forest management systems. And so the work that we're doing is going to benefit other species too. But why is chestnut so important for the environment? You can look at what it does on mine land to really understand its potential. So in really beat up mine land areas, we go out and we plant chestnut in a mixed hardwood system. And the chestnut is an incredibly fast growing species, fastest growing hardwood that there is. And then once we start getting burrs and fruit, the burr is the protective shell that's around the chestnut itself. And that burr leaves a tremendous amount of litter on the ground. So between leaf litter and burr litter, you're getting a wild amount of soil production on land that's incredibly degraded. And chestnuts, for whatever reason, love that sort of bad mine, rocky soil, and we're improving soil quality. And here's the interesting thing from a forestry perspective. You know, chestnut's hard. I tell folks, please don't name your trees because there's a potential that some of them are going to die. We're producing really, really good blight-resistant trees, but they're not all going to be able to survive the blight. But the thing that's exciting about it is they will die, and those oaks will come up into the canopy around them too. So we're releasing the oaks at the right time because the chestnuts will spend 10, 15 years doing their thing, creating great soil. And then the oaks will come up and fill the space and be able to provide that mast for animals as well, because the soil's improved from the work that the chestnuts were doing for us. It's a great tree. I can't wait to get it on the landscape.
0: Yeah, we don't talk enough, I think, about ecosystem function. And could we think about the way that we relate to a tree, or the way that maybe animals relate to a tree, but they're affecting every layer of the ecosystem in ways that aren't always perceptible to us. Right now, we have a program in our science division called Plants for Climate Resilience. And part of that is about looking at how we can restore degraded landscapes. And of course, it's going to depend on where you are in the world and what's available. And there are a lot of issues having to do with the nursery trade and how to get stock and all sorts of conundrums to overcome. But in the end, right now, one very basic human problem is that we have a lot of degraded land. And yes. How are we going to address that? And looking to species like the chestnut to be part of the answer, I think, is really very exciting.
1: Everyone talks about moonshots and that they're really hard to achieve and that it's a dream.

0: thing and celebrating the fact that they worked really hard to bring this tree back. I've never seen people putting up with more for free. I mean, when you grab a chestnut burr, have you ever held a chestnut burr? I've got some. Yeah, I'll make sure you handle one before we leave. But they are so spiky, it hurts your hand just to hold them. And these people are out there shucking them, opening them up, getting nuts, you know, doing everything they can. I mean, Jennifer, I have unbelievable volunteers.
1: Good insurance, I hope.
0: Oh, thank God we have insurance, because they're 80-year-old men climbing orchard ladders. It's amazing. That's why I do this work. Yeah. I love trees,
1: yeah,
0: but it's the people that light me up.
1: Yeah. How many sites are you working
0: at? There are so many. So we have chapters all over the country. They all have orchards. We have progeny test sites. We're going to wind up building out multiple of these RGS orchards all across the country. And we've got partners all across the country, various universities, private companies. Lots of folks are willing to chip in and work with us on this.
1: So are you planting outside of the original range?
0: No, not at all. I mean, I'm sure there are some test plots. Some I can't really think of where they might be that are slightly outside of it. We tested quite a bit in places where the blight isn't quite as strong too. Okay. So we're looking a little bit there, Indiana, but that's within the range.
1: Okay. Yeah. Well, it's a big range. So yeah, you've got a lot of ground to cover.
0: We should be testing in Canada though.
1: Yeah. So there's lots of opportunities for people to engage, no matter where they are.
0: No matter where they are, I can find a place for them.
1: That's great. So maybe my last question is, what's giving you the most hope right now?
0: What gives me the most hope is that we understand what the science is. We have very little federal dollars. You know, when the federal government cut back funding earlier this year, we weren't impacted because our volunteers and our donors are largely the ones who are making our model work. I'm happy to get federal money. I'm going to work for it for sure. But at the end of the day, it's volunteers who have kept this passion going. That's an incredible thing. 40 years of work, all fueled by the dollars of grandma who just thinks chestnuts are cool. I mean, it's mostly small donors. And that's why I look at this work and think we have hope, because people believe, they're willing to do the work. And even when they plant 50 trees and 30 of them die and they're looking at the 20 that survived with pride, that is the most wonderful, hopeful message you can possibly experience. As a forester, I had never, ever walked into a chestnut orchard until I took this job. And the first time that I was surrounded by those trees, it's a different kind of magic. It's like you're walking in something that it's not prehistoric, but you would never expect to see.
1: Yeah.
0: And we're bringing back an extinct species. Wow. What an incredible thing. And I'm so fortunate.
1: That's wonderful. Yeah. Well, Michael, thank you so much for joining today and talking about your work at the American Chestnut Foundation. We really appreciate it.
0: Thank you, Jennifer. What a pleasure to be here.
1: 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From PRX, Plant People is produced by Ali Budner, Courtney Florentine, Genevieve Sponsler, Adriana Rosas Rivera, and Pedro Rafael Rosado. The executive producer of PRX Productions is Jocelyn Gonzalez. From NYBG, Plant People is produced by Charlie Nork, Cosette Patterson, Matt Newman, Kate Tyler, and Michael Crowley. Views expressed by guests are their own and not necessarily representative of NYBG. 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

Being a young adult in Bloomington or in Indiana or in the Midwest as a whole can give you complicated feelings. Some people love it, some people hate it. A lot of people find themselves saying, "Oh man, the Midwest is so boring. I need something to do." That's part of where DIY music scenes come from. DIY scenes are about having something to do in the Midwest. They're a cultural touchstone for cities like Bloomington, both big and small. You're not tied to big corporate music labels. It's about building community from the ground up, helping each other record music themselves, make their own merch, book their own tours. It's about friends helping more friends.

0: DIY music includes a bunch of genres, including hardcore, punk, indie rock, and shoegaze, just to name a few. There's a sense of pride that comes through with taking matters into your own hands to create art and build community. Bloomington's had a bustling DIY scene for a long time, and it has a particular name associated with it. There's a podcast called It's a Beautiful Day in the Gulch, and an album of the same exact name by hardcore punk band Laughing Gas. There's the song Gulch Brigade by hardcore band Full Stride. Those are all from the past 6 years, but it goes back even farther. Gulcher Records, the label that put out the Gizmos, one of Indiana's first punk bands, started in the 1970s. These days, you can see it on hardcore punk t-shirts and tote bags too. But why the word? Why do people keep calling Bloomington the Gulch? Miles Grimmer grew up in Franklin, Indiana. He was 18 when he was in college at IU in Bloomington. One day, he was visiting home when his uncle asked him,
1: "How's Bloomington? How's the Gulch? We used to call it the Gulch."
0: The word stuck with him from that moment on. He got interested in Bloomington's history of DIY rock and started to learn more about it. That's when he found Gulcher Records. We'll come back to Miles. He's one of the people who ran with the word years later. Bloomington played an important role in the early days of punk rock in Indiana. Gulcher Records was a DIY record label and a zine that Bob Richert started in 1975. Richert was a grad student in geology, but he found himself spending more time spinning rock music at the campus radio station than studying rocks. By 1973, he discovered zines. It didn't take long for him to start Gulcher Magazine. That might be the first association in print of Bloomington and the word Gulch. But Richert didn't coin it. People had been calling Bloomington the Gulch already. He thinks it might be the terrain, but he admits he might be biased, since he arrived as a geology grad student. Some people think Gulcher Magazine and Gulcher Records were named after a book that came out the year before. Gulcher, by rock critic Richard Meltzer, is a collection of his sprawling thoughts on rock music and culture of the previous decade. Bob Richert insists that he didn't name the zine and the record label after Meltzer's book. One of the bands on Gulcher Records was the Gizmos. They put Bloomington on the map as an important place in DIY rock. Formed in 1976, the Gizmos have been called Bloomington's first punk band. They sang the song "The Midwest Can Be Alright."

0: That came out on a compilation album called Red Snert's The Sound of Gulcher in 1981. Dale Warrens was a part of the Gizmos at that point. He sang on that song. The thing is, the Midwest didn't always feel alright. Dale remembers what it was like being part of the first wave of punk rock in Indiana. It felt lonely. He felt like not many people cared about the bands he liked, like Sex Pistols and the Ramones. People really didn't get it.
1: We were the weird band on the bill. We were able to play most of the bars in town, but never more than once.
0: They actually did get the go back once. It was for a Battle of the Bands contest.
1: That night was kind of wild, but that would have been like just as school resumed 1979, and there was enough interest that slam dancing was sort of happening, and that got kind of out of hand. One of the organizers of the contest got got the wind knocked out of him, got cannonballed. Our set was closed down early, and it was, I'd want to say near riot, but it was very tense atmosphere. And we were subsequently banned, not just from playing there, but from entering the booker.
0: At this point, it's the early 80s. The word gulch has taken on its first life in Bloomington. The gulch is shaping into the space for punks, weirdos, and freaks to be themselves. A lot of indie music comes from people who feel marginalized in society. This is a space for people to be accepted for who they are. It's graduating from just a word to be thrown around to almost a badge of honor. And then it disappears for a few decades. After both of them heard the word gulch thrown around for years in DIY music, it made its way into Miles and Alex's jokes when they'd be talking about the day they're having.
2: We used to say, like when we were hanging out and walking around and when it's a nice day out, we'd just always say, it's a beautiful day in the gulch. And it was sort of kind of like just a saying that we would throw around. And so we just decided to name it that.
0: Now it's the mid-20-teens. Remember Miles Grimmer? He's the college student whose uncle asked him about life in the Gulch. Now, he's the vocalist for a band called Laughing Gas. They're playing tons of DIY shows around Bloomington, and they've released their second EP, self-titled, as Laughing Gas.
3: I think in different periods of your life, it's pretty normal to have a sense of stuckness, and it's like the most frustrating thing. I think especially like, for me, it was like in my mid-20s. It's like transitioning out of this one stage of life, having anxiety about if my like life was aligning with my goals or whatever.
0: Grimmer hasn't always remembered the exact time, place, and feelings he had surrounding every song he's written. But with the song The Gulch, he did.
3: Yeah, that song is just like being bored. It's a song that's like about being bored in your town, and like everything feels similar, or it's like there's shifts in like the energy. People you know have moved away, or like things you like disappeared. But at the end of the day, it's still like if you're still the same person in the shifting environment, I think there's a sense of frustration.
0: Miles is saying, what are you doing? I gotta get away. I can't escape this. Run in place. He's talking about how he feels living in Bloomington during this time in his life. Having feelings of frustration and stuckness, but eventually having a change of heart.
3: I think the refrain of that song is, there's nothing to do and it's a beautiful day in the Gulch. Which, you know, it speaks to, like, just being able to appreciate where you're at, even if it's, like, it feels whack in that moment. I also feel like it's kind of like the Gizmo song, The Midwest Can Be All Right. I see it as, like, a spiritual, no, yeah, it's kind of really draws inspiration from that line of thinking. It's like, I like the Midwest because there's nothing to do.
0: Right. At the same time, when Laughing Gas was recording It's a Beautiful Day in the Gulch, Miles and local poet Alex Wurchentruber started up a podcast of the same name. That was 2019.
2: We were just going to start a podcast loosely based on like life in Bloomington.
0: They wanted a nature element, so they recorded outside as they wandered around.
2: Just like, kind of like a friendship simulator.
0: The podcast feels like a chat show, but it's weirder than that. Every episode will start with a cold open of Alex reading a poem.
4: Gulch, a narrow, steep-sided ravine marking the course of a fast stream. Example, It's a Beautiful Day in the Gulch, and by gulch, I mean Bloomington, Indiana. But also, I mean my mind. Today is a beautiful day inside of my head. I holler into the gully, It's a beautiful day in the gulch.
0: Then they move into whatever topic they decide to sporadically talk about. Topics exploring questions like, how much does the moon weigh? Or do you swallow your gum? The podcast documents Alex and Miles as they find ways to entertain themselves in a seemingly boring town. By this point, the Gulch has morphed into this place for people working through their feelings about Bloomington or the Midwest. Both Alex and Miles are trying to find beauty in the mundaneness. After the pandemic, a new wave of punk and hardcore bands started to pop up around Bloomington. Chance Allen is part of the DIY scene of now. He started the DIY label RTR Tapes in 2022. He plays bass in Velocity, and he fronts the band's What Counts in full stride.
5: I've been into hardcore and part of hardcore since I was a kid, you know, 15 or 16. So, like, it's something that I, like, am very passionate about and care very deeply about, just, like, the ethos and the subculture surrounding it.
0: DIY shows tend to be anywhere between 40 to 50 people, but Chance was seeing these 100-person mosh fests even in the summer when the students are gone.
5: People just, like, actually getting into, like, hardcore and what it means just made me really excited and feel really good.
0: Chance was inspired by the scene that came before him. He was the next person to take the word gulch and run with it. In October of that year, Full Stride released their debut EP, which has the song Gulch Brigade.
5: Yeah, I just kind of wrote that song when I was like feeling really good about it. And just like all, like the whole sing along part, like the reaching out part is just about like, none of this stuff's ever going to be perfect, but you can find community here. You can be a part of something. Like, it's like me like inviting people to be part of the Gulch Brigade, so to speak. That was kind of my motivation behind the song and how that connects to like, you know, all of that connects back to like loving where you live and being a part of something that's like your direct community, you know, and not just like something on the internet or, you know.
0: Gulch Brigade is a nickname for the Bloomington hardcore scene right now. This is the most recent use of the word, as other bands have started to use it in their own songs and merch too. The term takes on a broader meaning about community in the hardcore scene. It goes beyond Bloomington city lines to Indianapolis, or even other cities in the Midwest as a whole. Miles is in his 30s now. He's been in Bloomington since college. He believes in the idea that location can influence art.
3: When we think of like the major cultural hubs of America, we think of New York or LA. But I think that sometimes when you live out there, your ideas are, you become too influenced by other people. And I think when like music from the Midwest or Bloomington or Indiana or other less populated areas, it's at its best when it is distinct and idiosyncratic, because like the pace of life and the weather in the streets probably should influence you in some way. I also think another thing I think about myself is like, people say if you can make it in New York, you can make it anywhere. But really, I believe New York's probably the easiest place to make it. And if you can make it from the middle of nowhere, then you can make it anywhere. Like with what I do, like there is something that I find it interesting to like have motion when I live in the middle, seemingly in the middle of nowhere. It's not the middle of nowhere, but yeah. It might seem like it.
0: Miles realized there's a certain charm about towns like Bloomington around the Midwest, creating art here.
3: When I am explaining to someone that I live in Bloomington, you know, sometimes I feel compelled to justify it, but other times it's like, I like it here, and like, you don't get it, and like, you don't have to get it. Like, not everyone should get it. This idea of the Gulch, by nature, it's kind of constrained. But true creativity comes from constraints. Like if you have a blank sheet of paper, like you don't know what you're gonna make, but like if somebody already doodled a line on it and you have and your task is to like build from that doodle, you might come up with ideas that you wouldn't have

It can feel like there's nothing to do in the Gulch. But that's exactly what's given people like Miles, Alex, and Chance an opportunity to figure themselves out creatively and make the most with what they do have. An opportunity to make the music, the poems, the podcasts that they want to make. An opportunity to build community from the ground up and learn what it means to make art in this part of the country. For these guys, at least, the Midwest can be all right.

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1: This is Birdnote. Insects are the great humming foundation of the food chain, and they are a key food source for so many species of birds. A great place to listen to insects and birds is a remote mountain lake in the spring. Gordon Hempton, an acoustic ecologist, recorded the sounds of this lake in Washington's Methow Valley. The air is so clear of noise, you'll actually be able to hear tiny splashes. That's the lake trout gobbling up insects from just below the water's surface. Now to listen as the sunlight weakens, the insects emerge, and the birds sing their goodnights before the frogs take over for the evening. 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I'm Ashley Ahern.
2: To get to Alcatraz, you must first board a boat that smoothly slips across the bay, offering up breathtaking views of the Golden Gate Bridge and the San Francisco skyline. The boat pulls into the dock, depositing visitors onto an island that is one of the most active ruins in the world. An abandoned guard tower stands at the entrance, with no one to watch the more than 1 million visitors that come each year to visit a prison. Outside a large industrial building that used to be the prison laundry stands Cheryl Haynes. She's the exhibit's curator. For the past 3 years, she's traveled back and forth from Beijing, helping bring Ai Weiwei's vision to life here.
3: These pieces just fly in these spaces. They're just, well, I'll let you see for yourself. I'm slightly biased, of course. Anyway, welcome to At Large, Ai Weiwei on Alcatraz.
2: Just inside the doors of the old laundry, we're greeted by the face of a giant paper dragon. Its multicolored body is made up of independent floating kites that snake through the cavernous space. On some of the kites are quotes from well-known dissidents, including one from Ai Weiwei himself. Every one of us is a potential convict. But the first words the visitor sees are from NSA leaker Edward Snowden. Privacy, his quote reads, is a function of liberty. In the next room, the floor is carpeted in a giant mosaic. 1.2 million Lego bricks join together to form portraits of 176 political prisoners, from Martin Luther King Jr. to the Tibetan singer Lolo, to American private Chelsea Manning, who leaked military documents to WikiLeaks. Alcatraz is federal land, which means, in essence, the government is sponsoring an exhibition that actively criticizes the U.S. It's not the first time Alcatraz has played host to political criticism, although that protest wasn't welcomed with open arms.
4: Why does it say welcome Indians at the front?
5: Well, that's a great question. So the question is, why did it say welcome Indians?
2: That's Howard Levitt with the Golden Gate National Recreation Area. He leads tours that introduce visitors to the lesser-known history of the island.
5: From 1969 to 1971, Alcatraz was occupied by a group of American Indians of multiple tribes. It marked in many ways the beginning of the civil rights movement for Native Americans in this country.
2: There's a lot of hidden history here amongst the crumbling buildings and peeling paint.
6: Everyone knows that Alcatraz was a place of incarceration. What many people don't know is that throughout its history, there were political prisoners that were detained here, as well as criminals.
2: That's Greg Moore. He's the president of the Golden Gate National Park Conservancy. He brings up the case of 19 Hopi men who in the late 1800s were jailed on the Rock for refusing to send their children away to government-run schools. Moore says Alcatraz is the perfect place for Ai Weiwei's art. Art that asks difficult questions.
6: What does it mean to be a threat to society? What is a political prisoner? Whose freedom of expression do we constrain and why?
2: In a psychiatric observation room in the prison's old hospital ward, Ai Weiwei has piped in Hopi Indian songs that echo off the walls of the 5-by-5-foot chamber. I also employ sound inside the main prison building to bring cold, closed cells back to life. Again, curator Cheryl Haynes.
7: Alcatraz, at one period in its history, was a silent prison, and prisoners were not allowed to speak to one another.
2: Each of the individual cells in this block contains a single stainless steel stool, welcoming visitors to come, sit, and listen. The voices of political prisoners, some well-known, others less so, echo from small embedded speakers in the cells. In one, Martin Luther King's Vietnam speech.
8: We still have a choice today, non-violent coexistence, a violent co-annihilation.
2: In another, Iranian poet Ahmed Shamlu. Further along, the Robben Island singers, who were jailed in a place known as the Alcatraz of South Africa, which housed anti-apartheid activists, including Nelson Mandela. And in the last cell, the political punk group Pussy Riot from Russia. In the corridor, the voices mix together in the concrete and steel space. Haynes says these sounds, playing independently and in concert, are meant to lift the silence of incarceration. After all, she says imprisonment is an act of silencing, of cutting people off. It was like that for Ai Weiwei when he was incarcerated by Chinese authorities in 2011.
7: He felt like he was forgotten, because there was no communication with the outside world. He didn't hear from his friends or his family or colleagues, and there was a sense of isolation attached to that.
2: And it's that feeling of isolation that leads to the show's final piece.
9: Right here, the card racks, that's the last part of the exhibit.
2: In the main hall, large racks are stacked with piles of postcards. Each is addressed to someone incarcerated somewhere in the world, currently jailed by their government, and recognized by Amnesty International as a political prisoner. Visitors are encouraged to write a message on a card and then drop them in the old mail bins. As the final act of this artwork, they will all be sent out. An attempt to communicate across distance, just as Ai Weiwei has done by bringing his art to Alcatraz, a message to not forget the missing. On Alcatraz Island, I'm Sandhya Dirks for Cross Currents.
10: This is Bird Note. How long can a bird fly without once touching the earth or alighting to perch? Experts have speculated for years that some kinds of swifts spend long, continuous periods of their lives in the air. To figure out exactly what they get up to, Swiss scientists began researching alpine swifts, a large species with a wingspan of over 2 feet. The research published in 2013 involved attaching sensors to some of the swifts while they were nesting in Europe and recovering them on the bird's return from spending winter in Africa. It was already known that the swifts eat on the wing, but what about sleep? The sensors showed long periods when the swifts were gliding and not flapping their wings. But scientists aren't sure if that means the birds were asleep. Could be that, like some other animals, alpine swifts do all their sleeping during the summer breeding season and don't sleep at all during migration. As for why they stay aloft so long, while they're supreme flyers, Swifts find landing complicated. They can't perch because they have very short legs. So, if they can manage it, avoiding touching down makes perfect sense. For BirdNote, I'm Michael Stein.

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This is your Baby Pac-Man read-along book. 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Now, remember, when you hear the Energizer sound, turn the page.

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2: Cruising on through the next several days here in the state of Mississippi with the unsettled weather. On and off again, chances for showers with thunderstorms setting up straight through Friday. And even as we're looking ahead toward the big holiday weekend, we will be dealing with some unsettled weather. Cloudy for the early morning in Oxford, a low mid-60s, and then scattered showers with thunderstorms for Thursday night, and rounds of it Friday. For the Vicksburg area, cloudy through the night, showers with thunderstorms picking back up for Thursday, the high low 80s, and rounds of rain Thursday night and Friday too. For the Pascagoula area, dry through the night, scattered showers and isolated storms on Thursday, and rainy weather likely Friday. I'm meteorologist Jennifer Naramore. 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
7: For the past 3 years, Napule has been some kind of therapy for me, and it keeps me grounded, you know, reminding me why I decided to make the choices that I made.
8: This is your host, Suki Wessling, and this is a mini-babble. 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
7: My name is Alexandrine Benjamin. I am an independent Haitian filmmaker based in San Juan, Puerto Rico. I have a master's degree in film production from the University of Greenwich in London. I am currently working as an assistant manager here in Puerto Rico, and sometimes I do freelance work, you know, creating content in Haiti.
8: Alexandrine's short feature is called Not Boule, or Through the Barricades. Like all of her work, Not Boule focuses on the needs and desires of Haitian people.
7: Not Boule tells the story of Jean and Rose, a modest Haitian couple who embark on a period.

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0: This is Ray, the source of all black knowledge. I know we've been away from the podcast for a while, but this is another rumination I had here back home in Richmond talking with my big sister Janice. And I had some thoughts about a few things. And one of those things I had been thinking about was healthcare, in the sense of what happens when you're older, if you're disabled, what happened historically in the black community, how people were treated. And you had all the problems you can think about that's difficult right now. Changing your clothes, your personal healthcare, all those things like that, they're real issues today. So they had to be difficult things to take care of in the past. I mean, what were you going to do with your elderly grandmother, your disabled child, your parents? You know, they can't take care of themselves. And the pressure it put on people. If you're blue-collar people, you got to go to work. You got a job. You don't have the money to put them in a home. The state's not going to pay for it. They may not have had any money or insurance or anything like that. You were put in a position. What are you going to do with them? And I can remember growing up seeing, or not actually seeing, but hearing about that person living in the back room. So, Janice, you've seen that before yourself?
1: Oh, plenty of times. Go over to friends' houses. There was someone always in a back room. And you would never know they were there, except for most of the time the bathroom was by the back room. And you could see this closed door, or you may see somebody going in the room and coming back out. And if you knew the person kind of well, you would ask them, is somebody back there? Who's back there? And they would say their uncle, their aunt, or their grandmother, or something like that. But you actually very, very seldom you would ever see them.
0: I remember that these folks that lived downstairs from us, I know the kids always talked about their grandma, but I never saw her. Only recognition I even got that they were even there was when she died, because the kids were so upset and so distraught and crying so badly. And it's like, I never even seen this person. Never even thought about it. But just kind of imagine the difficulty, the emotional pain on you. You love them, but that's a lot of damn work taking care of somebody who can't be trusted at all to be at home. You had some other examples? You actually had seen this numerous times.
1: Yes, it was a commonplace thing when I was growing up. You don't hear or see it no more, but it was very common. Every now and then, they would have this old person sitting in a chair, and that person would sit there in that chair all day long. I don't know if they even fed the person. Every time you go in or out, that person was sitting in that same chair. And then you go to the bathroom, and the person who was in that back room that you never saw, sometimes an older would be coming out of that room. And you know how kids are. We started a rumor about, oh, you wonder if they dead back there. Did they kill them? Why don't they do something, you know?
2: Yeah, yeah, yeah.
1: People didn't have money to hire somebody to watch an elderly person all day. So what do you do?
0: And they didn't have the kind of the products or things.

0: that they could use to take care of them, no more than you might have for a baby. And I'm just thinking about the mental pressure. They might do stuff. They got needs, difficult to deal with if they got dementia, and they were poor.
1: And today they have adult diapers. What did you do with an elderly person who went to the bathroom on themselves? You had to use cloth diapers. And what happens? They wind up with a rash just like a baby would. And they're not going to take care of that adult's butt like they would a baby's butt. So they wind up with bed sores, infections. And it's not that they're trying to be mean. What can they do? Yeah. Is there any easy solution to that back then?
0: I had heard about this thing called nursing homes. I heard about it, and I think I knew some people that might have said something like, my grandma was in a nursing home. But what did that even look like? Some of them was like in our neighborhood, so I can't hardly imagine what that was. Had you ever been in one?
1: To the door, to the front door and right inside. They wouldn't allow children into those places back then. But all you had to do was open that door, hear the urine smell smack you right in the face. You see people in the hallway. You see people wandering up and down the hall with those open back gowns on. And you'd be wondering, what in the world's going on?
0: I can remember being scared. I think I would have said we would have called it something like the old folks home.
1: Yeah.
0: And not nursing home, and not realizing that there was a difference, or if there just was a difference at all. But the few times I saw something like that on TV, the examples of that would be somebody would be sitting in a wheelchair, I guess a white girl in a nursing uniform. All nice and made up.
1: Clean.
0: Just wheels you in and have a little blankie, you know, on your crochet blankie on your lap. And like your folks will show up and go, how's mother? Oh, well, Mrs. Jones, she's been a little difficult today. You know, and it looks really cute and sweet. What would your description of that be?
1: Well, if you go by what was on TV, that's exactly how it was. Nice and clean. Nurses they were so wonderful and nice to the patients.
0: We was like our own hospice before I even knew that what that big word even meant.
1: But the thing is, I didn't realize when they said people was in old folks' home or the nursing home or something like that, it didn't dawn on me that these were elderly people who couldn't help themselves, didn't have any other place to go, or their family just absolutely couldn't take care of them. I always thought either the family was being mean to them or the person was mentally ill.
0: That's exactly what I thought. I thought they was crazy, but not crazy in like the dementia sense, because I don't know what dementia is back then. I thought like they were always crazy. And there's some behaviors now that I can remember that I couldn't make sense of, you know, involved, you know, some sanitary things that just kind of, it's almost like don't even want to describe it. And because I'm thinking about if I was to talk about this as a podcast episode, how that'd be taken, you know, because some people don't want to hear about, well, a few people I know, they can't hear about these kind of real topics. It's just, for them, it's just too awful, too nasty, too whatever. But what is it to the people who are actually dealing with that? You want to talk about loving somebody?
1: Well, if you have to take care of an elderly person, you love them, because that is not an easy job, not at all. Do you remember Mama talking about her grandfather?
0: What was the story about that?
1: I asked her about him, and she said, all she can remember is that one day he came to live with them and went in the back room and never came out. So the whole time he was there, she never seen him again until he passed away.
0: Could have been anything wrong with him. What could you have done?
1: From what I sent for his medical records. I don't know if I told you that.
0: Yeah, go ahead.
1: And he had a stroke. And that was all that was wrong with him. He had a stroke.
0: And they put him in the same mental hospital, whatever, what is supposed to word for that? asylum? Yeah. Is that too big? Yeah.
1: I think back then they used to call it the insane asylum just because he had a stroke.
0: Maybe it's like, and your family can't take care of you.
1: Yeah. And it was odd because they must have taken him to the asylum while the kids were out, because mama said she never seen him again. So she didn't see them take him out. All she knew that he passed away. So, I mean, that was, and I think people were embarrassed about that too. Maybe that's why they kept him hidden.
0: I think so. Because like it's like people didn't even want to talk about that. Even as a kid, I can remember where it's like who stayed back there? And they go like, my grandma or whatever, but they don't want to get into they wouldn't want to get into it.
1: Yeah, they never explained why they were back there.
0: No. It's just, and if you take it back further in time, it seems almost impossible to believe. Maybe they were, I don't know, and if it went back to slavery, I'm betting you that the plantation owners probably put you out.
1: Where? Where would you go? And if they put you out, what would you do? Just sit on the side of the road and pass away?
0: I mean, yeah, there's no hospital. I'd have to dig a little deeper on the research of that. It's a curious question because people wouldn't have talked about it.
1: No.
0: They couldn't take care of you. Nobody's going to know. I'm thinking slavery, Jim Crow. Nobody's going to send nobody to take care of you.
1: Mama was born in 1924. Can you imagine how it was back then? And you can imagine what she saw.
0: I mean, because if we saw it, if we witnessed it in the 50s, 60s, and 70s, and we do have a personal experience with this having to somebody in the 2000s in our family. And maybe we'll talk about that.
1: That's a subject all on its own.
0: So, yeah, we're a little closer to that. We in the 21st century. And that's still going on. That's probably an issue of elder abuse, wouldn't it be?
1: That's what it would be to me. You know, I mean, it's not even on the borderline to me. It's right there at it, elderly abuse. And sometimes people get abused not on purpose too, because the person don't know how to handle a person that's elderly, sort of maybe have dementia, can't communicate, they defecate, urinate all on themselves, and the person gets so frustrated, they, you know, may do something to them, but not actually meaning to, but just because they themselves need some help.
0: Well, you know what? You have given me a lot to think about. I think we got, maybe this should be an episode, or at least it's something to think about. I'm ruminating on it, so... Thank you, big sister.
1: You're welcome, little brother.
2: 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Ruminations are Ray's way of reaching out, staying connected, and having conversations with you until the next season of full-length episodes are released. 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Until Ray's next rumination, bye y'all. Thank you.
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4: Marconi tied a bunch of balloons to a long run of wire, and it lifted high into the Canadian skies. Then he sat by his receiver and waited for a message from England to reach his towering antenna. Presently it came.
3: S, S, S.
4: The Morse code signal for the letter S.
3: Sound.
4: The world was on the air.

0: That sound was already familiar across the U.S. military, which for years has been fielding small drones that let frontline ground troops see, for instance, what's over the next hill or inside a nearby tree line. More and more, though, that sound is going to be followed by this one. The Pentagon has begun a huge push to buy hundreds of thousands of small attack drones, the type that have long been the dominant weapon in Ukraine. Drones are responsible for about three-quarters of that war's casualties. This push was the subject of a recent hearing of the Senate Armed Services Committee, chaired by Republican Roger Wicker of Mississippi.
1: Both the American commercial drone industry and the Pentagon are years behind the curve in producing and employing drones. Catching up is as necessary as it is difficult, but I believe we're finally on the cusp of charting a future for American drone dominance.
0: In fact, drone dominance is the name of the Pentagon's new billion-dollar program to jumpstart mass production of small one-way attack drones. It's staging competitions among manufacturers and expects to buy 30,000 of the drones in the next few months and 300,000 next year. That still isn't a lot by the standards of the Ukraine war, says Katerina Bonder, who researches drone warfare at the Center for Strategic and International Studies.
2: Ukrainians produce 6 million drones per year.
0: She says the U.S. urgently needs large numbers of small attack drones for training and to learn how to integrate them into the way that forces fight. So think of that 300,000 as expendable.
2: You can treat them as bullets, basically. That's how they do it in Ukraine.
0: She says the Pentagon's drone buying initiative is a good first step, but just as important is teaching the troops to use them.
2: If you talk to Ukrainian military, they would tell you that despite all the cool software, AI, and you know all this kind of stuff, 80% of strike mission success depends on drone operator skills. How to integrate them, how to actually fight with them, this is something valuable, and it's really hard to buy for money. So there is a lot of work has to be done.
0: Some units are already doing that work.
3: So more or less, the training is focused on integrating the unmanned aerial systems into realistic combat scenarios.
0: Captain Andrew Cannon is a company commander with the 1st Battalion, 2nd Marine Regiment out of Camp Lejeune. He was speaking from a California base where his unit was doing realistic combat training to help the Marines figure out how to incorporate small attack drones, hoping to build lessons to share across the Marine Corps. His unit is using the Neros Archer, which is one of the first selected so far in the Pentagon competition. Not much bigger than a dinner plate, it looks much like the kind hobbyists use. He says the Marines using it are enthusiastic about the new capabilities it gives them.
3: It gives us lethality and precision. It gives small unit leaders the ability to apply force in a very controlled and deliberate way. It allows us to be very effective while reducing risk to the Marines with that standoff that it allows. I'd say a big increase in lethality at the squad level.
0: Some senators at the committee hearing spoke of the quest for drone dominance as a watershed moment in warfare, with Connecticut Democrat Richard Blumenthal equating it to the nuclear arms race or the early days of space exploration. Meanwhile, Bonder, the drone expert, notes that other countries are continuing to advance. For instance, she says Russia, which was already using AI to automate how its drones pick targets, now has begun experimenting with fully autonomous systems that cut human operators out of decisions about what to attack. I'm Jay Price reporting.
4: He realized this story is going to be about this weird scene.
5: Edit. PRX Remix. You're going to want to hear this.

0: This is The Making of a Moral Leader, the story of Chaplain Colonel Shahbaz, the first Muslim full colonel chaplain in the United States Army. Episode 2.
1: It wasn't that I loved the military. It was like, this is the only thing that I could do, right? I didn't have a trade. I didn't have a skill. At that time, I didn't have an education. So when I'm coming up through the ranks, after I straightened myself out to, right, you know, make E5, make a sergeant, I'm thinking to myself, hey, all that stuff they doing over there, I'm out. I ain't going to no parties. I ain't fussing with no supervisors. This is my last chance.
0: The military is a machine. And for a black Muslim chaplain, that machine has sharp edges.
2: What crucible did they put you through? I know the Army ain't giving away commissions.
1: Sergeant First Class Ritter. He's the guy who actually helped me through the paperwork. I had a bonus for field artillery. I got to wait 3 or 4 years before, you know, I get commissioned. He said, no, it's not true. He said, if you're moving from enlisted to a commissioned officer, they'll let you out of the contract. I said, what? So he helped me with the 4187, sent me to some guy who was working down in, they call it the AG, Adjutant General Officers. This guy also was like a Sergeant First Class. He's walking me through the paperwork. And so I'm saying to myself, my unit don't really like me, so I'm probably not going to get any recommendations. So I don't know if it's still the process, but it got denied at the battalion. It got denied at the brigade, but it had to go through HRC, right? It doesn't matter if it gets denied at the battalion or the brigade. They got to send it up to the top. And at the time, they had just gotten their first Muslim chaplain on active duty. His name was Abdul Rashid Muhammad. And so because he got to be on active duty, they were looking for other Muslim chaplains.
2: All right. So you got it in your mind. This is what you want to do. What's next? OCS? You got to get your credentials?
1: Yeah, I got to get commissioned. So we sent in a SF-86 to do a background check. I'm worried about that because I had Article 15. I've been to jail and all that kind of stuff. But what I found out in that process, if you hadn't had a field grade Article 15, which is the next level Article 15, you still can go to OCS. So I got commissioned as a second lieutenant. And then once you get commissioned as a second lieutenant, you got to go to seminary, right? There's no seminary in the United States at this time for Muslims. Right? So, you know, the first Islamic seminary was in Virginia, Leesburg, Virginia. I got commissions as a second lieutenant. And, you know, for chaplains, you got to leave active duty to go get this 3-year degree. And then you come back to active duty. So I went to Virginia, worked nights at Walmart and was going to school during the day. Still had a wife and 2 kids. We had to go to chaplain officer basic school. Within those 3 years, went to chaplain officer basic school and then came back to active duty as a captain.
0: Education wasn't just an advancement. It was protection.
1: Well, most chaplains are coming from off the street. So they're teaching you how to wear the uniform. They're teaching you how to march. They're teaching you how to get up for formation, teaching you how to go on roll march, PT test. It's a basic training for chaplains. They try to teach you how to be a soldier. So I was enlisted, so it was a gentleman's course for me.
2: Yeah.
1: Right? Yeah. So it takes basically 25 years to become a colonel, right? Yeah. 25 years. You still got to go to war college to be eligible for those stars, right? That's almost like winning the lottery. And for the Muslim chaplain, one commander told me, for me to get to war college, which I went, he said it was like winning the lottery 3 times in the same day because it never happened. So you got to go to war college. You got to pass war college. When you get out of war college, you got to work for general officers, right? So I worked for 1-star, 2-star, 3-star, 4-star. And in those jobs, you got to do well to keep going up.
2: What fields do you have graduate degrees in?
1: Higher education administration, because I want to be a college president when I get out. And then I have a doctorate degree in Christianity because all of my soldiers are Christians, right? So I wanted to be educated in what they particularly believe, even though I grew up Christian. I wanted to be, you know, really confident in what I was saying. And so I have a master's degree in higher education administration. I have a master's degree in ethics and philosophy. I have a master's degree in Islamic studies. And then I have a master's degree in social work and community activism.
2: That's fire right there.
1: Thank you.
2: That's fire right there. Oh, we're talking with you in a foxhole. We just go on, going all out into the universe. But again, right. That builds your understanding of so much of human nature and spirituality. Right. But you academics, yeah, you. I'm so passionate about that myself. Still thinking about going to school again.
1: Yeah.
2: Because there's things I don't feel that confident about. I want some more education. But I found that was a transition for me as well, because most of my academic peers come from a totally different background. Some of them were very anti-military. But I didn't have no conflicts with them, you know, but the respect from being an adjunct to finally getting a doctorate, how that's different, you
1: right.
2: know.
1: Yeah.
2: Didn't know that world existed. But I had to learn the hard way.
1: That's right.
2: And I know earning a doctorate ain't no joke. You got two of them. But more significantly, you as a force multiplier, you have created others.
1: Yes, 14 to be exact. I lend out the talents that God has given me, and I do it for free.
3: That you get to know one another, whether they're Christian, whether they're Jewish, whether they're pagan, whether they're Sabians, whether they're Zoroastrians, it does not matter. Our obligation is to other human beings. Why is that important? Allah says, who is more wrong than a person who blocks people from the path of God?
2: What is the difference between preaching lay people and teaching theology, etc., in terms of what you allow people to do in terms of, I don't know, services?
1: Yeah, for the Muslims, it's the same as for the folks in the church. You know, you preach on Friday as opposed mm-hmm. to Sunday. And then we have throughout the week, we might have a Quranic study class, like Christians would have a Bible study class. So preaching is one thing on Friday. That's when we, you know, get everybody together and you give them a word for the week. The weekly Quranic study is just teaching people really about their faith in general instead of them trying to figure it out on their own.
2: Most of the work is listening.
3: I think it's imperative to have somebody to listen and not judge them, to be able to have somebody to just say, I see where you're coming from. I have some of the same issues. Your faith is not going to stop me from coming to help you. Your gender is not going to stop me. I don't care what you call yourself.
2: You have a good foundation in pretty much all the major world religions as part of what you do. How much time do you spend just counseling people from all faiths or no faiths at all?
1: That's probably about 99.9% of what I do. Just counseling people, helping them through life's problems, helping intervene between them and the commander. And then I advise the commanders on, you know, what's going on in the world and the region. Like, I'll be going to Malaysia here soon. And so I'll interact with the Muslim people there, the imams or the mullahs, and serve as a bridge for my commander and my unit.
2: You give things context.
1: Yes.
2: You know, and reasons for why people think the way they do.
1: That's correct.
2: And I remember you, I think I heard you mention something about that you could have grown a beard, but you chose not to.
1: That's right.
2: That's like a doable thing, but like one more rock in the way. when you're trying to get up to the top, because it's not important enough. It's a thing, but is it that?
1: It's minuscule when you're looking at big pictures, right? Because traditions are important, right? And so you sitting at the table with 50 other men, and you're in there in your religious regalia with a long beard and a kufi on. Yeah, how many of those folks are going to trust you? It ain't happening, right? And so I think a lot of times we don't look big picture. We look at our individual needs. I'm in rooms now, you know, that I never dreamed of being in because I'm a soldier. You know, I do what other soldiers do. I look like other soldiers look, you know. I always got a fresh haircut. Always got a starch uniform on. Always got a clean face, right? And so soldiers trust soldiers. Even in my times where I was serving in Iraq and they were fighting Muslims, right? You know, it was time for me to do a memorial service. And I was really worried because they could have most easily replaced me. I'm a Muslim and their friends just got killed by Muslims. Mm-hmm. And it was like, absolutely not. Shabazz is our chaplain. He's doing the memorial service. You see what I'm saying? Because they trusted me. Now, had I been walking around base with my beard and my kufi on and my thobe, you know, looking like I wasn't a part of them, that never would have happened.
2: Misconceptions, bias, suspicions. He faced all of it. And he kept showing up.
1: You know, I remember going to my first duty station as a captain, reach out to shake the commander's hand. He said, hey, he didn't even shake my hand. He said, we got some problems with your religion and how you guys treat women. Have a nice day. And he didn't talk to me for 9 months. So for me, at that time, as I started to develop my leadership philosophy, I said, man, I got to find a way to crack this code because they're not accepting me. And the only way I knew how to do that was to be an exceptional soldier. Right. So when they having physical tests, I'm out there crushing the physical fitness tests. When they're doing anything, I'm looking like a stellar soldier. And so that attracted soldiers to me. Right. And so if you're not cognizant of what's around you, you're going to always fail. And we had somewhere in between 19 Muslim chaplains over the years. And I tell you, you know, 3/4 of them are bowed out. Yeah. They didn't know how to adjust. But you know, that's a big culture shift, right? And so, and it's basically almost an appointed position. So they have to have a level of trust and comfort with their own selves, right? It's because it really has nothing to do with me. I've done the job. I've done all the jobs. So I'm, you know, just more qualified. But, you know, you're talking about 250 years of either Protestant or Catholic chaplain. Now you got this guy who happens to be Muslim and he's knocking at the door. Probably a lot of fears for them is like, man, is he going to come in and change something? I can only imagine their particular fears, but that's where I am.
2: So how did you get around the haters doing what you did? Cut you from the group and some many. No, nobody want to play with you no more.
1: Yeah, that's right.
2: Who are your new playmates at this point? I mean, who your boys from the field artillery, are they hanging out with you when you get through OCS? Where are you at with those people?
1: Well, you know, ain't nobody hanging out with Shabazz. I'm too radioactive. You know, I'm a Muslim chaplain. 9/11 happened. Ain't nobody playing with me. And so what I had to learn to do is play by myself. Right. So everything really is about connection. So even though, you know, I was the Muslim chaplain, I'm still playing basketball with the guys. I'm still lifting weights with the guys, you know. And so sometimes you're meeting those guys outside of uniform. They say, oh, brother, cool. You know, we sit down, we talk, we laugh, we play cards. And then the next day they see me in uniform. They're not really even thinking about the chaplain thing.
2: Right.
1: And then the second tier comes by. They see this crescent moon on my uniform. They say, oh, hell, he the Muslim chaplain? And he cool like that? So some of those inroads of connection helped me to make friends. Then there's another layer. So I'm a member of Omega Psi Phi, right? I did
2: you that guys, when I was. You just had to take them all. So you definitely got all the black career. We can just put that away.
1: No, right.
2: Let's not even break that up.
1: That's right. That gave me an inroad. So you going to fraternity meetings, you know, you going to different events they had. Oh, the Muslim chaplain is frat, right? So that's knocking down all those barriers. And then just being a Q-dog, people are like, oh, he real, right? He authentic. He a Q? Yeah, so, you know, a lot, all those things helped me, which is amazing, man. Like, honestly, when you're talking about being a chaplain, being a Muslim chaplain, how you gonna connect with people, all those things that happened to me, all those things I did in college, like pledging Q, all those things have served me.
2: So the cultural shift from enlisted to officer, what's happening there?
1: Man, I tell you, I've been masterful in navigating that space. And not all on intention, but it became intentional once I understood the chaplain is not like a regular officer. I can go into spaces regular officers can't go. I can go hang out down at the DFAC with all the Omegas, with all the soldiers, with E1 through E8. And they say, man, the chaplain is doing his job. So I've been able to navigate the officer space by just being a chaplain and still kind of staying connected to the community. Regular officers, they got to be in the office and hang out with other officers because you get the fraternization thing. That's not a thing for the chaplain. That's not a thing for the chaplain. So that's how I've navigated that space and became, as you see on the internet, an internet favorite.
4: Chap it up. Gonna be thousands of people who don't believe in you. You shouldn't be one of them. Don't let that go over your head. 0450. I'm not starting. I'm done, son.
1: Woo! Because I'm a chaplain. But I strictly fight for the soldiers. I'm hanging out with soldiers. I'm taking pictures with soldiers. Because soldiers, even though I'm a chaplain, they focus on this bird. I took a picture with Colonel Shabazz. I was talking to Colonel Shabazz. He texted me, Colonel. I've been able to navigate that space because I understood the enlisted side. Ain't no enlisted person just hanging out with colonels.
2: That's right.
1: It ain't happening.
2: He wasn't just an officer. He was a symbol. Race, faith, identity, all of it shaped how he had to move. In episode 3, we explore what Shabazz hopes to leave behind and what his story teaches us about leadership and legacy.
5: And that's it for this mini episode of What's Ray Saying? I'm Tiffany, the one who holds it all together in the background. And our production team for this episode includes Jocelyn Gonzalez of PRX Productions, with music by our very own son, RJ Christian. So how does the source of Black knowledge come to gain this wisdom that he shares? Research, a lot of experience, and some good old-fashioned schooling. So if you like what you hear, tell a friend. Until next time, like, share, download, and keep asking your friends, what's Ray saying?
6: Recently, I got an email from Odyssey Works. It said to show up at the De Young Museum on a Saturday at 2:45. It said, come wearing all black. I'm part of this latest production, along with 40 or so other people, and we don't know who it's for yet. Except for this. She's the type of person who could sit in front of a painting for an hour. The email said, we want to see if a group of people could spend that hour with her, seeing art the way she does. We're all here to be part of a different kind of museum tour.
7: My name is Dare Turner.
6: She's the participant in today's Odyssey. It's an entire event that's been created just for her. This moment at the museum is one of the final scenes in her day-long adventure. One thing you have to know about Turner is that she has a dream, to start a new kind of museum. one with only a handful of pieces.
7: So if you go to the museum, instead of seeing all the greatest hits and seeing 10 different objects in an hour and then fleeing, you might just go and sit with one piece.
6: Turner's the artistic type, but she also has a business side and had been working as an office administrator. It's kind of like she has two separate lives, and she was conflicted with it. And that tension, that's something her Odyssey pressed upon. Odyssey Works has been around for more than a decade. And during that time, they've sent people on all kinds of journeys. They've made a participant walk the length of Manhattan while carrying a heavy rock. They've wrapped another in a cocoon overnight. She woke up the next morning in a field of butterflies. There was one Odyssey where a man was buried alive and had to dig himself out.
8: We study a person for months and months and months.
6: That's Abraham Bjerkson, the director of Odyssey Works. He says the artists behind the productions, they do their homework.
8: We've spoken to their mother and their lover and their husband and their wife and their boss, and we've gone to the place where they work and we've dug through their house and I mean everything.
6: They start with a call for applications. And to figure out who they'll choose for one of their two or so annual productions, they ask people to answer all sorts of questions. Questions like,
8: tell us the story of your life, or how do you feel about your mother? What is your relationship to sexuality? What is your favorite color?
6: For some people, the application can take up to 10 hours to complete. Then there can be months of interviews until that one person is selected. But Turner's a special case, because hers was especially commissioned for her by a friend, so she had no idea what was about to happen. Here's how her Odyssey started. Turner was shopping at the farmer's market, and she stopped to visit a friend who sells apples there.
7: And she said, oh, I have something for you. I have a gift for you.
6: She hands Turner a pouch. Inside, there's a coin. It says Homer on it, in Greek.
7: And then I flipped the coin over and saw ships on the back and like, oh gosh, these must have been the ships that Odysseus used on his Odyssey.
6: That's when five of her closest friends come running over, all wearing pink onesies.
7: And they were yelling and screaming, and then they came up to me and all gave me hugs and then blindfolded me and put a blanket over my head and walked me out to the car. And everyone at the farmer's market probably thought we were psychotic.
6: In the car, Turner's friends start talking about their baby nieces and nephews and this childlike wonder they all have, a conversation crafted for Turner to take note. And then they get to their next destination, a fenced-off, run-down area, broken glass everywhere. They pull off the plywood and wave her inside.
7: Come here. And so I climbed through the fence and found myself in an abandoned rose garden that was completely, like, totally abandoned for years and years.
6: Her friends have set up a picnic, and everyone shares something they prepared for Turner. They bring persimmons, her favorite fruit. One friend reads Oscar Wilde, one of her favorite writers.
9: Beauty is a form of genius, is higher indeed than genius, as it needs no explanation.
6: After the picnic, Turner's given instructions to walk to a cafe. That's when she starts to question, what's reality, and what's part of the production?
7: Is that stranger? Like, is he the one with the bikes? Maybe we're supposed to ride bikes together. You know, just like, or maybe it's that guy walking dogs. Like, I wonder if he's here for me. The Odyssey makes you, like, question the reality of everything and, you know, or the wonder of everything.
6: At the cafe, she meets another friend. They walk until they get to the firefighter training facility in the Mission District. And that's when they start to play a game. They look at all of the windows, and for each one, they think of things they would save from a fire.
7: And that was a very, like, weirdly eye-opening experience, too, in that I chose things that I didn't naturally think I would have chosen.
6: Like, instead of her laptop with all her work files, she chooses her grandma's handkerchiefs.
7: I was much more taken with the sentimental objects and the things that represented something to me that wasn't necessarily practical, but was equally, if not more, valuable.
6: For Bjerkson, the director of Odyssey Works, these moments are what makes the months of preparation for a performance worthwhile.
8: We want somebody not just to look at what we've done and say that's great, but to But to go so deep into it that they are part of the work and that they are changed by the work. If a person isn't changed by an Odyssey Works performance, maybe we didn't try hard enough.
6: People have been changed by the performances. They've quit their jobs, they've ended relationships, or instead, they've decided to take more risks. Before Turner leaves the firehouse, she's given a key with a map, which takes her to a house she doesn't recognize. There's a letter on the living room table telling her about a fire in the mission that took place last year that consumed this very block and barely missed the house she's in. The letter talks about the one possession the owner of the house took, what she valued in case of a fire. It was a stroller to get her baby to safety. From there, Turner goes to an empty field in Golden Gate Park, where she finds the owner of the house waiting for her. She's hung up several empty frames and suspended them from trees. The woman tells Turner to take a look through them.
7: What did you see when you were looking through each frame?
10: I think I saw my future in a way.
6: What she's talking about is her dream of creating that intimate exhibition, the one with a handful of pieces. That's the inspiration behind this odyssey, which brings us back to the initial email I received, asking me and those 40 other people to be here at the DeYoung Museum, all dressed in black. We focus on three pieces in the museum. Our job as actors is to look at art the way she does, walk up to it, look behind it, from up close and then from afar, to help her envision her dream.
10: After the entire experience, I walked away from my odyssey with two words. I'm ready. I'm ready to engage with the arts as my career. I'm ready to explore these different ideas. I'm ready to experiment and experience, more importantly. I'm not afraid anymore. I'm ready.
6: Standing in the museum, I'm still absorbed by one of Turner's favorite pieces, so I don't even notice when she leaves. But while all of us in black were still looking carefully at the art, Turner's whisked away to the final part of her journey, a party deep in the woods where all of her friends will greet her, still dressed in their onesies. For Cross Currents, I'm Liz Mack.

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2: Right now, we're not expecting widespread severe weather across the state of Mississippi for the next few days. It will be an active go of it, though, with rounds of rain and storms and the risk of some heavier rain. We'll see some scattered activity in Tupelo through the night, our low mid-60s. Scattered showers and isolated thunderstorms on Thursday. More rounds of it Thursday night and Friday, too. For the Greenwood area, cloudy through the night to low upper 60s. On and off again, chances for showers with thunderstorms Thursday and for Friday, too. Hattiesburg area, looks like we're pretty dry for the early morning. And then an increase of showers and a few thunderstorms Thursday night and Friday. I'm meteorologist Jennifer Naramore. 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
6: To many, carnivorous plants are some of the most fascinating species in the botanical world. Strange and almost alien in some cases, they deploy all sorts of clever tricks to capture their insect prey. From hair-triggered jaws that snap shut, to long, sticky tendrils that mire bugs in a natural glue. But while they might come off as exotic, carnivorous plants are more commonplace than you might think. Many are native to the United States, and some even grow in the New York region, like the pitcher plant. Welcome to Plant People. I'm Jennifer Bernstein, CEO and the William C. Steer Senior President at the New York Botanical Garden. Today, we're joined by NYBG's own Rob Noxey, our curator of North American botany with a passion for pitcher plants, to dig into these hungry oddities of the plant world. Welcome, Rob. Welcome to Plant People.
7: Well, thank you, Jennifer.
6: So glad that you're here, and I'm very excited to have this conversation about pitcher plants. So to start us off, what are pitcher plants, and how did you first become interested in them?
7: Well, first of all, pitcher plants are flowering plants, and they're green plants, but they are carnivorous, as you mentioned. So they're a group of plants that are able to trap, digest, and absorb nutrients from animal prey, mostly insects, but not restricted to that, because they also catch a lot of slugs and spiders and other crawling creatures. But in pitcher plants, we actually have three very different families. So here in North America and also in Northern South America, we have the Western Hemisphere pitcher plants. In Southeast Asia, we have the Nepenthes pitcher plants. And then in Southwestern Australia, we have the Cephalotus pitcher plants.
6: Okay.
7: Now, how I got interested, in short, it's because when I was in high school, I really got interested in plants. I had a wonderful science teacher, and he encouraged me, and I wanted to learn more about them. And once I learned about carnivorous plants, I was hooked, especially with pitcher plants. And then what really helped was when I was 15, my dad took me to the New Jersey Pine Barrens, and a wonderful local naturalist, Annie Carter, took us to a population of pitcher plants, and that did it for me.
6: Tell us what it looks like. How would I recognize a pitcher plant if I encountered one out in the wild?
7: Well, it would strike you as being very, very different than any other plant you've seen, because the first thing you would notice is a tubular structure. And this is why they're called pitcher plants, because they resemble pitchers, like water pitchers. And so some of these pitchers are low growing and others are very tall and trumpet shaped, but they tend to flare out at their far end. So they're where their mouth is, they're wider than at the base. So they taper down to a very narrow base. They're all green, but with a bold pattern, usually of strikingly red stripes and veins. And also some of them have quite a bit of white on them, a white region, and all others have white spots. The leaves are also a little bit tough. They're quite durable because once these leaves are produced, they usually last for most of the season. So they tend to be a little bit, not quite leathery, but tending to be almost leathery.
6: Yeah, they're definitely distinct. Once you've seen one, you'll always be able to recognize them from there.
7: Absolutely.
8: Generally, what kind of environments are pitcher plants found in, and how do we think that they evolved carnivory?
7: Well, I'm so glad you asked about that, because for me, that's one of the fascinating things about pitcher plants particularly, but about all carnivorous plants. So all carnivorous plants have something in common, and it's their habitats. Their habitats, first of all, are nutrient poor. These nutrients are necessary for plant life, but what happens is when some plants live in those nutrient poor environments, they still have to acquire the nutrients, but they're not able to do it from the soil. So instead, some plants have evolved to be carnivorous so that they can acquire nitrogen, phosphorus, and other necessary nutrients by carnivory, by trapping and digesting animals.
6: Is it a particular type of nutrient poor environment, a desert or a wet environment, or where would you find them?
7: It's not only nutrient poor, but it's wet and it's almost always sunny.
6: Because I would imagine in a wet environment, you do have a lot of insects hanging around.
7: In most of them, yes, you do. And people might wonder, what are some examples of these? Well, one word that comes to mind, at least a botanist, is bog. And well, what is a bog? A bog, people get bogged down in a bog. A bog is a place, it's a wetland where the substrate tends to be very soft and squishy. And it's often made up of a particular group of mosses that live there called the peat mosses. And the peat mosses build their own environment. They eventually build peat. And peat is almost completely devoid of nutrients. So that's one typical environment for carnivorous plants. Another one are sandy, almost pure sand environments that are wet. Like in the southeastern United States, we find wet pine lands, like in the longleaf pine belt from North Carolina south and west to all the way to eastern Texas.
6: So can you explain sort of step by step what happens from the moment that an insect lands on the pitcher to when the plant gets its nutrients? How does it attract the insects, and why is the pitcher plant such an effective trap?
7: They are indeed very, very effective, so that most animals, especially insects that are attracted and enter a pitcher, never leave. So how it happens is, first of all, insects will take a fly, for example. Flies are attracted from a distance by colors. Most of our pitcher plants are very brightly and boldly patterned. They're attracted by these colors, but also by aromas, because the plants release fragrances, most of them attractive to certain groups of insects. And then getting closer, these plants secrete nectar on the exterior of their pitchers. The pitchers are the traps. They're actually modified leaves. So the insect will sense the nectar when it's very close, and it will land. And the nectar glands, those organs that secrete the nectar, are most abundant in the vicinity of the mouth of the trap. So as the fly probes around, moves closer and closer to the denser concentration of nectar, it gets to the mouth. And then right around the mouth, there are a lot of slippery surfaces, and the flies tend to fall in. Also, other parts of the plant have stiff, downward-pointing hairs that tend to coax the fly into the pitcher. Well, some pitcher plants have their mouth open to the sky, and they collect rainwater inside. Others actually have their hood covering the mouth. But either way, once the insect falls in, it can be in a pool of water or it can be inside a tight, moist space. And it's very difficult for it to maneuver within that space. It's very difficult for it to escape. Inside, there are more stiff, downward-pointing hairs. And also, these plants that live in the Western Hemisphere, they secrete a very powerful tranquilizing agent. It's quite potent, and it tends to immobilize the insects much faster than if the insect had, let's say, fallen into a little puddle of water. So within a matter of seconds to minutes, the insect stops struggling and eventually it suffocates or drowns within the pitcher. And then it gets digested. Now, some pitcher plants, like the Southeastern Asian Nepenthes pitcher plants, they have powerful enzymes inside that do much of the digestion. But in our Western Hemisphere pitcher plants, it's mostly bacteria that do the digesting. And then the last step, the plants have within their pitchers specialized glands that absorb the breakdown products, the nitrogen and the phosphorus and the other nutrients from these decomposing insects.
8: Fascinating. So they kind of look like a sort of a long test tube.
7: They do.
8: And the insect falls in and then it can't get out because it's too slippery, or there's a lid, or they're trapped there.
7: That's right.
8: It's amazing. So I know that some plants have different needs throughout the year as seasons come and go. So can you talk a little bit about what the annual life cycle of a pitcher plant looks like?
7: Sure. And I'll talk about the Western Hemisphere pitcher plants, the ones that grow around here and throughout Eastern and Northern North America. So as I mentioned, these are flowering plants, and our pitcher plants tend to bloom early in the year. So if you live in Florida, you would see them blooming as early as late February, early March.
8: Okay.
7: And then as you move northward, the blooming season goes all the way to mid-June if you're in Canada. So along with the blooming, the blooms tend to come out as the young pitchers are developing or just prior to new pitcher formation. But once the blooms form,

0: throughout the growing season. And then as we approach autumn and winter, the production of pitchers slows down, the individual pitchers become less metabolically active, and the whole plant is preparing itself for winter, at which time it becomes dormant. And in the north, this sounds a little counterintuitive, but in the north, the pitchers tend to be evergreen, and in the deep south, not so much. But both ways, we find that the overwintering activity is by the underground stem, the rhizome. And then that rhizome has buds that form late in the fall, so that by the time spring comes along, new pitchers can begin forming to complete the cycle.
1: So it's time for eating season again.
0: Absolutely. Okay. So the plants do not trap during the winter. They're dormant at that time.
1: So what ecological factors are key to the survival of the pitcher plants, and what are the main threats to their well-being?
0: Most of them are fire dependent. Most live in the southeastern United States, and they live in habitats that originally burned on a regular basis, typically every 3 to 5 years. And what the burning does is it sets succession back, meaning that it keeps the habitats open and sunny. In the absence of fire, the forest tends to grow up, shade the pitcher plants, and the pitcher plants cannot tolerate shading indefinitely. So periodic fire is absolutely necessary. And that is one aspect of the habitat that had been overlooked for a long time. So one of the threats is indeed fire suppression, but even more serious is outright habitat destruction.
1: Yeah. And have we encroached in their habitats to the degree that there are certain populations that have gone extinct? Like, where are they thriving best these days?
0: Yes, it's really sad, especially for me to talk about this, because I've been studying pitcher plants long enough that I've seen many habitats that have been destroyed. So the most species-rich area, the richest area for pitcher plants in all of North America, is on the Gulf Coast. The tough thing for these plants is that historically, the number of habitats, the number of populations known for these plants was greatest nearest the coast. Well, of course, resort development is the biggest competitor. So places like Panama City, Destin, Pensacola, these are areas where we like to live. And I'm certainly not against development and recreation, but these activities and development that ensues from them has greatly reduced the number of pitcher plant populations.
1: So in addition to the sort of inherent value of all species, what are the ecological services or ecosystem services that a pitcher plant is providing? I assume part of it is controlling insect populations, but you tell me.
0: It is. And it's amazing how little we still know about pitcher plants. So that matter you just mentioned about controlling insect populations, you know, there's never actually been a study of that, of local control of insect populations. But one ecosystem service that I like to talk about, and I find it absolutely fascinating, is the fact that a set of insects and mites actually lives within pitchers. So most insects and mites, when they enter a pitcher, as we've discussed, they are devoured. But there's actually a set that has circumvented all of that trapping and digestion, and instead they thrive only inside pitchers. And this is actually a quite diverse set of organisms. Many of the species are yet to be described to science. They're unknown at this point. So there is a whole microecosystem that thrives inside pitchers. And that supports the larger ecosystem. So for example, there are flies that are fairly sizable, house fly size and larger, that breed inside these pitchers. And they in turn feed birds that live in the local habitats with the pitchers.
1: So I'm interested, is there a horticultural interest in pitcher plants? Can you pick them up at your local garden center? And if so, are there conservation issues associated with that, as there are with many other desirable plants?
0: Yes, pitcher plants are hugely popular in horticulture.

0: So a lot of people breed them. One of the things that makes them so attractive is they can be hybridized. And so a lot of people breed them looking for new and more interesting forms and colors and shapes. As a result, we do have some conservation threats. All of the pitcher plant species are commercially available. But despite that fact, many people persist in poaching directly from the wild. And unfortunately, there is a thriving black market for pitcher plants. I myself have encountered poachers and also the results of poaching on numerous occasions. I returned to populations for my research and I discovered there are fewer plants and instead there are holes in the ground. So we can love these plants, but we're loving them too much. We're loving them to death, especially when we do engage in illegal activities like poaching. But I'd rather talk about the positives. One thing about the horticultural interest in pitcher plants is, as I say, they're immensely popular and they bring people together. And so there are conferences, some international, some local, some on a very local basis. And many of them are very well attended. And whenever I go to these meets, there's a tremendous amount of energy in the air.
1: I bet it's a fun crowd, these pitcher plant people. I want to go to one of those conferences.
0: Definitely. You would enjoy it. Very fun.
1: I'm interested, from your perspective, someone who has spent a lot of time looking at these plants, what are the big unanswered questions in this area of pitcher plant research and what kind of research is being focused on today?
0: So back to those three different genera of the Western Hemisphere pitcher plants. The pitcher plant family is called the Sarraceniaceae. So the Sarraceniaceae has these three genera. Imagine their geography. So these three areas are completely separate from each other. We call this a disjunction or a disjunct distribution pattern. So Darlingtonia, Sarracenia, Heliumphora, they're many, many, many miles apart from each other. So one of the biggest questions is, how did this come to be? So there are two leading hypotheses. One is that the ancestral pitcher plants were widespread throughout this entire area, and that subsequent climate changes, mountain buildings, desertification, that they fragmented the original continuous range. The other hypothesis is long distance dispersal. Somehow the seeds or plants were able to be transported over a great distance and establish new populations and new regions. So that's one question. How did we get these disjunctions?
1: And do you answer that through genomic research? How do you address that?
0: Can I talk about a very unconventional way that we're addressing that?
1: Yes.
0: So this question of the biogeography and the achievement of the current distribution pattern of Sarraceniaceae has been one of the long-standing questions for the family since the beginning of scientific research into the family. We have had several attempts to crack this nut using different sets of data, most recently molecular biology, DNA-based studies, and they have not succeeded in answering the question. So recognizing this, quite a while ago, I began focusing on some of these mites that live inside the pitchers. And what attracted me to them is the mites are highly host-specific, so that almost every different species of pitcher plant has its own mite. Well, what I discovered about the biology of these mites is the mites live in fully aquatic situations in the water-filled pitchers, or at least in very wet environments, in those pitchers that don't fill with rainwater but are still quite wet inside. And I became very interested in the host specificity and its causes. And so I studied how these mites are dispersed and why they are limited to certain species of plants. And what I discovered is that most of the dispersal is of the mites leaving one pitcher in which they developed and entering the new developing pitchers within the same plant. Yet that cannot explain all of the pattern that we see. So there has to be a bit of a longer range dispersal. And what I found with that is that on occasion, the mites attach to the flies, and the flies move them around from plant to plant. However, that is a very risky proposition.
1: Yeah, those flies get caught.
0: The flies can get caught, but even more serious is the mites tend to dry up. They desiccate within just a couple of hours or maybe even less of leaving the pitchers. So they develop within these pitchers in a very wet environment. And when they leave, they're exposed to humidity, to drier climates, lower humidities, and they tend to dry up. So unless the dispersal happens very quickly, the mites die. So that basic biology of the mites helps support the hypothesis of what we call vicariance, meaning that we had a once continuous distribution that has subsequently been fragmented by various environmental processes.
1: Fascinating. So how can listeners who are interested in this topic participate in pitcher plant conservation? You mentioned the societies. Maybe there's cultivation. I don't know if there's citizen science efforts. How can listeners get involved?
0: Wow, that's a great question, and I love it. I would say the first thing is get to know pitcher plants better. And so one of the questions that arises is where? Where can I see them? Well, certainly a place like New York Botanical Garden is a wonderful place. Come here. And you can see them in our conservatory. You can see them in our native plant garden outdoors.
1: And the children's garden.
0: You don't have to go far. But let's say you are an adventurous soul and you really do want to see them in their natural haunts. Well, again, you don't have to go terribly far. Many places in New York State, for example, have pitcher plants in the wild, all the way from county parks to state forests to national wildlife refuges and so on. Get in touch with local botanical societies. Look on the internet. Where can I find pitcher plants nearby? Go out and look at them. Another wonderful place to see pitcher plants in the wild, and it's relatively easy to see them because there are a number of populations and they're relatively large, is in the New Jersey Pine Barrens. And there are a number of preserves there where people are welcome to go and look at pitcher plants up close.
1: And leave them alone.
0: And leave them alone. Or, well, you can touch them, but don't dig them up.
1: That's wonderful. You know, Rob, I can't get through this whole conversation, even though it's not about pitcher plants, without asking you about the Northeastern flora that you've been working on. Could you just say a word about that?
0: Yes. I lead an effort to produce a new floristic manual for the Northeastern United States and adjacent Canada that is part of a long lineage of such floristic manuals that the garden has produced since its earliest days, since its founding. And the manual is primarily for identification, but it also is a go-to reference for the geographic distributions, the conservation status, the appearance, the names, the habitats, and so forth. It's a wonderful resource, and we're working hard on it. It's a very ambitious project. We estimate that by the time we finish, we will have covered 5,300 species.
1: It's amazing. And these floristic manuals are the ways in which, over time, we understand our changing biodiversity. So they're really important reference material for researchers and for the general public. So I applaud you on your longstanding efforts on the manual.
0: Thank you, Jennifer. And thank you so much for your support. You have helped us so much already, and I know you will continue.
1: Well, it's a joy to work with you. It's been so fun to talk about the pitcher plants. I do hope folks will come and see them in person here at NYBG or on public lands near you. It's great to be able to interact with these amazing species. So thank you for being here, Rob.
0: Thank you, Jennifer.
1: To learn more about Rob's work in North American botany, check out the links in our show notes. And the next time you stop by NYBG, remember that strange and fascinating plants, like the abundant pitcher plants in our native plant garden, conservatory, and children's garden, grow closer to home than you might think. 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Plant People is a co-production of NYBG and PRX Productions. From PRX, Plant People is produced by Ali Budner, Courtney Florentine, Genevieve Sponsler, Adriana Rosas Rivera, and Pedro Rafael Rosado. The executive producer of PRX Productions is Jocelyn Gonzalez. From NYBG, Plant People is produced by Charlie Nork, Cosette Patterson, Matt Newman, Kate Tyler, and Michael Crowley. 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
3: That sound was already familiar across the U.S. military, which for years has been fielding small drones that let frontline ground troops see, for instance, what's over the next hill or inside a nearby tree line. More and more, though, that sound is going to be followed by this one. The Pentagon has begun a huge push to buy hundreds of thousands of small attack drones, the type that have long been the dominant weapon in Ukraine. Drones are responsible for about three-quarters of that war's casualties. This push was the subject of a recent hearing of the Senate Armed Services Committee, chaired by Republican Roger Wicker of Mississippi.
4: Both the American commercial drone industry and the Pentagon are years behind the curve in producing and employing drones. Catching up is as necessary as it is difficult, but I believe we're finally on the cusp of charting a future for American drone dominance.
3: In fact, drone dominance is the name of the Pentagon's new billion-dollar program to jumpstart mass production of small one-way attack drones. It's staging competitions among manufacturers and expects to buy 30,000 of the drones in the next few months and 300,000 next year. That still isn't a lot by the standards of the Ukraine war, says Katerina Bonder, who researches drone warfare at the Center for Strategic and International Studies.
5: Ukrainians produce 6 million drones per year.
3: She says the U.S. urgently needs large numbers of small attack drones for training and to learn how to integrate them into the way that forces fight. So think of that 300,000 as expendable.
5: You can treat them as bullets, basically. That's how they do it in Ukraine.
3: She says the Pentagon's drone buying initiative is a good first step, but just as important is teaching the troops to use them.
5: If you talk to Ukrainian military, they would tell you that despite all the cool software, AI, and you know all this kind of stuff, 80% of strike mission success depends on drone operator skills. How to integrate them, how to actually fight with them, this is something valuable, and it's really hard to buy for money. So there is a lot of work has to be done.
3: Some units are already doing that work.
6: So more or less, the training is focused on integrating the unmanned aerial systems into realistic combat scenarios.
3: Captain Andrew Cannon is a company commander with the 1st Battalion, 2nd Marine Regiment out of Camp Lejeune. He was speaking from a California base where his unit was doing realistic combat training to help the Marines figure out how to incorporate small attack drones, hoping to build lessons to share across the Marine Corps. His unit is using the Neros Archer, which is one of the first selected so far in the Pentagon competition. Not much bigger than a dinner plate, it looks much like the kind hobbyists use. He says the Marines using it are enthusiastic about the new capabilities it gives them.
6: It gives us lethality and precision. It gives small unit leaders the ability to apply force in a very controlled and deliberate way. It allows us to be very effective while reducing risk to the Marines with that standoff that it allows. I'd say a big increase in lethality at the squad level.
3: Some senators at the committee hearing spoke of the quest for drone dominance as a watershed moment in warfare, with Connecticut Democrat Richard Blumenthal equating it to the nuclear arms race or the early days of space exploration. Meanwhile, Bonder, the drone expert, notes that other countries are continuing to advance. For instance, she says Russia, which was already using AI to automate how its drones pick targets, now has begun experimenting with fully autonomous systems that cut human operators out of decisions about what to attack. I'm Jay Price reporting.

Hello again. 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I'm always happy to take on new cases.

0: There's a small community nestled between Burbank and North Hollywood, California. It's called Toluca Lake. The neighbors are friendly, the cafes are quaint, and the elementary school has a secret.
1: Yes, it's a big secret. Everybody's always talking about it.
0: The students needed answers. What is this secret of Toluca Lake Elementary?
2: Yes, there are secrets. I only have one and my boyfriend.
3: The only really secrets that people wonder about most kids is what the teacher's lounge looks like.
4: We really just want to know who the tiger is.
5: The school's mascot is a tiger, but the identity of this tiger is a huge mystery.
2: It's a human.
3: Well, I know that the tiger is orange and black, and we see him at special events.
2: I know it's a person, because tigers can't walk on two legs.
0: The students seem like they are about to crack this case wide open.
1: Well, I remember one time I saw black hair through the mask, so I forgot who I thought it was then, but then another time I thought it was Mr. Wan.
3: I think it could be a teacher, maybe. Or it could be the principal, ladies.
2: I think the tiger's a man. One time, this one guy said he could be the tiger.
3: Yeah, a guy said,
6: yeah, I'll be the person.
5: Who do these kids really think is the tiger?
2: The principal, Mr. Daniel?
3: No, because we saw the principal next to the tiger.
2: Maybe he just dresses out in the suit really quickly, and he holds it up behind him to look like it's 3D.
5: This is definitely the most promising lead yet. Let's get Principal Daniel on the phone right now and get his take on it.
7: No, I'm not the tiger. I have a lot of duties at school, but surprisingly, being the mascot is not one of them.
0: Well, that lead was a big goose egg.
3: So do you guys want to know who the tiger is, or do you want to keep, or do you not want to know and just always wonder?
1: I think I do want to know who the tiger is, but also I kind of don't, because I like it being a mystery.
2: If I found out, I would tell all my friends at school. I think maybe the tiger should be a secret.
0: So I think we've all learned a very valuable lesson here.
5: What lesson are you talking about? We still haven't figured out who the tiger is.
0: Some secrets are best kept.
5: Wait, what? I still want to know.
8: This piece was produced by Get 'em, Tiger, as part of KCRW's 24-hour radio race.

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1: A lot of jazz music had been played on the Voice of America program, Willis Conover. And through those programs, whole world, particularly Eastern Europe, learned about jazz music. In reality, up until late 80s, it was not officially forbidden, but you were like almost like marked. He's interested in jazz. He's with Western culture. He's potentially enemy of the state.
0: The story of the Mulligan Quartet is told by Richard Bach, an important figure in the history of that group, from whose comments we quote on tonight's program.
2: Armed with only his deep, resonant voice and slow, careful enunciation, Willis Conover lobbed a daily program of jazz over the Iron Curtain and into the forbidden territory of Eastern Europe, with an assist from the noisy and unpredictable yet far-reaching medium of shortwave radio. During the thick of the Cold War, many Western countries used shortwave signals to cross the otherwise closed borders of communist countries to deliver another side of the news and a taste of Western culture. I'm David Gorin, and this is Jazz Stories from Jazz and Lincoln Center. On this edition, we'll hear from two of the many musicians that lived under a communist regime and discovered jazz via Willis Conover's program on The Voice of America.
3: When I was studying at the conservatory in Prague, about midnight, Willis Conover, Voice of America, he had about an hour jazz program, and he played the latest stuff, you know, Miles, Coltrane, Bill Evans, and so on.
2: Czech bassist George Mraz first tuned in during the early 1960s.
3: And then in 1964, there was a jazz festival in Prague, and Willis and Carol Conover were present, and so that's when I met him. I remember he got like a 10-minute standing ovation, you know, because everybody knew who he was.
1: The strength, the beauty of this music, basically that's what moved me from my home country to America.
2: Jazz trumpeter Valery Ponomarev's journey began in Moscow in 1961 when a fellow musician hit the play button on his tape recorder.
1: I was playing already like in a dance band, and a friend of mine in the dance band said, "Val, I heard something on the radio. I recorded something of the short band radio yesterday. It's incredible. Val, come listen to it tomorrow. I'm knowing you, I'm sure you'll just totally love it." Okay, so I come to his house next day, and I remember it like it's just happened now. I was in the subway and what's not, how I found his house and went upstairs and knocked on the door, and it was 9 a.m. And my friend, I opened the door, and my friend still sitting on the bed. No hello, no good morning, nothing. He just stretched his hand to his tape recorder and pushed the button. And out came... I was totally shocked. You know, it's a blues walk by Clifford Brown, performed by Clifford Brown, Max Roach, Incorporated Quintet. I was totally shocked. I was totally, like, knocked off my feet. Then he told me what it was, and that was it. That was my introduction to jazz music. That moment, I realized there's nothing musically for me except this music. That had to be it. You know, I had to learn to play like that and so on and so forth. And I just instantly understood it. My whole body, my whole being, all of a sudden opened up to it, said, "This is it, this is your music, that's what you were supposed to be doing musically. Nothing else would have been it." So through the radio, I got me a lot of music.
2: The Voice of America's English language broadcasts to the Soviet Union were not commonly jammed by the government, but listening was not without risk.
4: I don't think any place it was absolutely expressly forbidden to listen to jazz,
2: Kim Andrew Elliott is an audience research analyst for the United States International Broadcasting Bureau.
4: But I think it was probably discouraged, and perhaps if you wanted to move up career-wise, it's not something you would want people to know that you were listening to.
1: Every Russian Soviet Moscow citizen would have been secretive about it, because you're listening to the Western program, you know, in the middle of the communist heaven. I wasn't really secretive, but simply because I was a kid, you know, I didn't know the theory yet. But anybody who listened on a regular basis to Voice of America would have been secretive about it. Because it's just not a good thing for neighbors, for example, to tell on you that, oh, you know what, that guy is listening to Voice of America. You dig? Well, also, I have to say this, that programs were jammed only when the latest news were delivered in Russian or English language. When music started, they simply couldn't afford to jam the station. But they didn't realize that music did the same thing what the latest news would have done. Jazz music, more than any other form of art, makes a person free. Playing jazz music or listening to it, you don't have to adhere to Soviet laws. And those laws were so artificial, they so brutal, so unnatural. Here, listening or playing, you could be yourself. You're free. You're free from that nonsense. After that initial shock, I was racing around Moscow like a bug-bitten puppy or something, running around looking for tapes. And the first one I found was Art Blakey and the Jazz Messengers, Moaning. That was it. You know, that's my love ever since. From that point, I was just like my friend who introduced me to Clifford Brown. In the morning, first thing when you wake up, press the button, and what you hear is pop. The strength, the beauty of this music, basically that's what moved me from my home country of Soviet Union then, but I still consider it Russia, to America, where I came to in 73. I escaped from then Soviet Union to see my heroes. Because by then, by 73, I was already grown a man. I already transcribed zillion of solos, a lot of Clifford Brown, a lot of Freddie Hubbard, Lee Morgan, Nat Adderley, Blue Mitchell, of course, Dizzy Gillespie and Coltrane and Charlie Parker and so on. But all of my heroes, they existed to me only in the sphere of sound. And then when I came to the United States, so finally, I started to meet all my heroes in the flesh, and their sound finally merged with their appearance. And one day, I met Art Blakey. It was at the now defunct Five Spot Club, Jazz Club. He was playing there with his quintet, with Art Blakey and the Jazz Messengers. And in the break, I came up to him, and before I even said anything, there was already like big crowd of people around him. And somebody from the crowd said, "Hey, Art, look at this guy. He's real Russian. He plays like Clifford Brown." he looked at me. I would never forget that look. I mean, this scene is just like it's happening now. You know, he stands in front of me, and his eyes really recognized me. He knew I was not a joke. He asked me, "Who are you?" I said, "I'm a trumpet player from Moscow." "Where's your trumpet?" I say, "Oh, it's at home. I'll bring it tomorrow." "We'll talk to you then." That's what he said. And split and just left. When I came with the horn, he looked at me and I knew instantly he knew who I was. I was a messenger from Russia. He knew it then.
2: At the end of the set that night, Ponomarev and a new drummer in town, Jimmy Lovelace, sat in with the messengers. After they started playing, Ponomarev felt a shift in the rhythm.
1: But all of a sudden, I heard stumbling in the rhythm section. One stumble, another one, and I musically asked the question, "What's going on?" Boom! And then all of a sudden, glorious time, glorious rhythm established itself, and I already knew instantly what happened. And I was just, "Am I okay?" And musically, he answers me, "You're all right." Like, I play, and he goes with drums. Boom! I ask again, da da da da da, he goes, da da. And I ask again, am I initiated? Am I one of the guys? Am I this and that? And he answers me very, very affirmatively, da da boom, da da boom, da da boom, like that. We talked, we literally talked. And man, after that, I just flew. I don't know where my soul went. I was not there physically anymore. And then after that, in total shock, I was standing on the floor. I don't even remember how I packed my horn in the case. And here was Art. He hugged me so hard, I could break away from him. And my new shirt I bought for the event, you know, for the occasion, was totally messed up because Art, after three sets of drumming, he's sweating like if he boxed for 15 rounds or something. And I still remember it, like, above my ear. He was slightly taller than me. Above my ear, you'll be playing in my band, you'll be playing in my band.

0: Not long after, Valeria Ponomarev joined Art Blakey and the Jazz Messengers for 4 years and played on 11 albums. Ponomarev credits Willis Conover's radio program for setting his journey to America in motion and for changing his life by tuning his ear for jazz.
1: We got to really pay tribute to Willis Conover, because later I found out that he had to really fight for integrity of his program, for pureness of it. And only later I found out that there were many, many occasions when someone tried to push into his programs what he didn't consider jazz, or what's not up to the standards. And only then I realized, Jesus, if not for Willis Conover, we probably would have been listening to some nonsense, you know? I don't want to like start naming names, you know, equals to nonsense of today, you know what I mean?
0: That's Valeria Ponomarev talking about jazz broadcaster Willis Conover. Conover died in 1996 at the age of 75. At the time of his death, Jazz Hour had been on the air for over 40 years and had outlasted the communist regimes of Eastern Europe and the Soviet Union. You can hear Valeria Ponomarev perform with the Igor Bootman Big Band at jalc.org/jazzcast. You can also find all of our Jazz Stories podcast there and on iTunes. Thanks also to bassist George Mraz. Jazz Stories is produced at Murray Street by myself, David Gorin, Alexa Lim, and Steve Rath, with support from Jazz at Lincoln Center. 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More at jalc.org. I'm David Gorin.
2: I want the people who think that I do not play on the radio, who wait with their big brothers with fists and rocks, I want them to know. I want them to choke on their poop.
3: Today's Radio Rookie story comes from a 16-year-old who, like many teens, often doesn't think about the consequences of her actions. Scientific research has shown that the decision-making part of the brain in adolescence is not yet fully developed. One professor of psychiatry says the teenage brain is a bit like the Nike slogan, "Just do it." Radio Rookie Jaquita's mom tries to keep a close eye on her because she knows her daughter has made some serious mistakes in the past. A note to listeners, this story includes talk of teens and sex.
4: Mother, I'm home!
5: That's my mother. She's always mad at me.
6: Listen, I don't have no time. I'm working right now, very busy.
5: On the weekend, my mother makes food to sell.
6: I need somebody to go and buy.
5: And my little brother and I deliver it to people around the neighborhood. When I'm leaving for a delivery, she tries to be funny and says, "I'm going to spit on the floor and you better be back before the spit dries." She knows I'm going to talk to boys.

0: I think I'm a nice young lady.
1: Okay, nice young lady.
2: My mother wants me to be a nice young lady. But it seems like everybody else wants me to be that chick. Mm. That girl that everybody wants to date. I come from a Panamanian family full of girls that have big butts, thighs, hips, and all that good stuff. My mother was that chick, and all my aunts were that chick. So it's part of my heritage.
3: Hi, people. How y'all doing?
2: In my neighborhood, if you're that chick and you want to be seen, you go on Franklin Ave. Franklin's a chillable place where if I dress to impress, I get mad attention. So does my friend Serena. She's one of my besties.
3: Do you like the attention you get from guys?
4: Yeah.
3: Why?
4: Because I'm the bomb, like tick, tick.
2: My mother doesn't want me on the Ave because that's where all the boys are. She wants them to notice me, but I'm supposed to keep it pushing. Just keep walking.
3: I don't like you neither.
2: And it's true. Sometimes being that chick on the Ave can lead a girl to trouble. It all starts when you get bagged.
3: What's getting bagged?
5: Getting bagged is when the boy get your name, your phone number, and all that. It's like the first step of going out with you.
2: That's smooth.
5: Bagging girls.
2: We used to kind of sort of date.
3: Move! So when you bag a girl, what do you look for in them?
5: Sexiness.
2: In my neighborhood, bagging doesn't mean having sex. Like Mookie said, it's just getting somebody's number.
3: So when girls hang out, what you think they do?
5: They want to get bagged.
3: They want to get bagged?
5: Yeah.
2: That's not true for everybody. There's my cousin Tiana. She lives to make me look bad. She was valedictorian for the 8th grade. I was nowhere close. She's a virgin. I'm not. And when she gets back,
6: I just take the number and don't call.
2: I take the number and call every time. But I bag nothing but cute boys. When I'm home alone and my mother's out, I call my honey dips and tell them how bored I am.
7: Hey, now what's good?
2: Nothing. I'm bored.
7: Huh?
2: I'm bored.
7: So come to my house if you're bored. Like, yo, come over.
2: What are we going to do when I come over?
7: I'll tell you when you get here.
2: So if I was to come to your house, how am I not going to be bored?
7: Come and see. You got to just come and see. I just can't tell you over the phone.
8: Call like 6 times.
2: No.
8: 1, 2, 3.
7: Come over.
2: And what are we going to do when I come over?
7: Stay and watch TV.
2: Watch TV? You ain't even got cable.
7: Hey, you better not be getting yourself into no trouble.
2: You know me, George. I'm not getting into no trouble.
7: Yeah, all right, you say that now. Come around the corner.
2: What?
7: Come around the corner.
2: Right now?
7: Yeah.
2: I gotta wait till my mommy walk out the house because she about to leave right now.
7: All
2: right. Well, I'm lying. I'm not going over there. Okay, sometimes I do.
3: Hello?
2: I get caught up in a moment.
3: Hello?
2: Yeah. And that's when things can get out of control.
3: You home?
7: Yeah.
3: What are you doing?
2: This is Chris.
7: Yeah.
2: We bagged each other on my block. I was walking to the laundromat in some poom poom shorts. Real short ones.
7: And you was like 11 when I first met you. See how you lied to me and told me?
2: I was 12. He gave me his number. After that, we started talking on the regular.
3: Nobody tell you to be going around bagging girls.
7: Who, me?
3: Yeah, you.
7: How you figure that's what I do?
2: Chris is a little older than me.
7: I'm ugly. Girls don't like me.
2: I used to hate when he seen me in my school uniform. Those nasty gray slacks. Even though he said he thought it was cute. But we didn't get serious till just before my 8th grade graduation.
3: Oh my God, Chris. You really singing.
2: A few months later, I let him take my virginity. We didn't use a condom. He didn't bring it up and I didn't either. Hello.
7: Yo.
2: I just wasn't thinking straight.
3: You need to stop fronting for real, for real. Keep it 100.
7: I am keeping it 100.
2: So one thing led to another and I got pregnant. Would you have been a part of the baby's life?
7: Of course.
2: In what way?
7: Every way.
2: Like what? Be specific.
7: Every way a parent is supposed to. What time is it? 5:30. By 6:30, chicken should be done.
2: That's crazy. I'm talking to him about a baby and he's talking about chicken? Wow. But I was 14 at the moment.
7: Huh?
2: You know I was 14, right?
7: Uh-huh.
2: Anyways. I wasn't going to be able to take care of the baby by myself, so my mother made me get an abortion.
9: Y necesitaba que tú tengas un futuro.
0: No baby.
2: She says she needed me to have a future, not a baby.
3: ¿Por qué usted quiere que yo me
2: and then her little small behind says, you don't even know how to wipe your butt.
0: Esa que tiene.
2: Mom, you cannot say that.
0: Experiencia.
2: And that I'm a little girl and I need to graduate,
0: tenías
2: not have a baby.
0: Una niña, y tú tenías, tienes que graduarte, no tener baby.
2: Sometimes I feel sorry for my mother, and I try to think twice before I do something stupid. But then right in front of my own face, I mess up again. Now look at me. I'm walking into a Manhattan courthouse because I got in trouble. And not just regular trouble. I got arrested. One crazy afternoon, two of the homies from school asked me to skip class and come shopping with them. We went to a department store. They picked out two polo shirts for them, gave me a credit card, and told me to pay. Come to find out, one of them stole the card.
1: Why do you think they picked you?
3: I don't know.
1: Think about it.
2: The credit card was one of my teachers.
1: What made you do it?
2: This is my advisor, Miss Coco, schooling me about it.
3: I don't know.
1: Really, you don't know? Think back to that moment. What happened?
3: I wanted to go shopping.
1: And you didn't think to ask where the money came from?
3: No, because usually they have money in their pocket and stuff like that.
1: Mm-hmm. You said you felt scared. And how do you feel now? You still feel scared?
3: I feel like kind of like okay now.
1: Okay. You should be terrified. So you just have to figure out, do you want to go to college or do you want to go to Rikers?
3: I want to go to college.
1: So it's every day you got to remember that choice, that that's what you want to do. And if you choose to hang out on Franklin Ave, it's all around you. But none of us can make that decision for you at all. It's going to be you.
2: I know what you're thinking. I'm going to end up in Rikers or being somebody's baby mother. Maybe. Maybe not. But for now, I'm stuck in a house on punishment, washing the dishes, mopping the floors, cleaning the stove, like a Panamanian Cinderella. My mother might think she can turn me into a nice young lady, but I don't think so. Like she says, a mother gives you life. A mother cannot give you mind. For WNYC, this is rookie reporter Jaquita.
9: I'm Phoebe Judge. The new season of the podcast This Is Love is all about animals, and so we've partnered with our friends at the National Wildlife Federation to bring you moments of wildness. This is the call of the common loon. Naturalist John Muir described the call of the loon as one of the wildest and most striking of all the wilderness sounds, a strange, sad, mournful, unearthly cry, half laughing, half wailing. Here's National Wildlife Federation naturalist David Mizajewski.
10: Common loons are agile swimmers and divers hunting for fish underwater. Their eyes can focus both in the air and in the water, and their nearly solid bones make them heavier than most other birds, allowing them to dive as deep as 200 feet below the surface. In order to take flight, common loons flap their wings and run across the surface of the water to get enough speed for takeoff. They move awkwardly on land, typically only coming ashore to nest. Common loons prefer lakes with islands that offer some protection from predators while nesting. The presence of common loons is a good indicator of water quality. They need clean, clear water to see prey, and the species is negatively impacted by water pollution, as well as by ingesting lead fishing weights.
9: The loon.

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0: in high school, I would hear, you know, reports on NPR from, it was Ann Cooper at the time, who was the Moscow correspondent, and just sort of lying in my room and listening to this and imagining myself in the Soviet Union.
1: Radiotopia's Julia Barton.
0: My dad would go, like, why are you just lying there? Don't you have homework to do? And I'm like, I'm listening to the radio. And it's like this thing where you could be doing something but doing nothing, you know, at the same time. Your eyes are looking at something, but they're seeing internally, too. They're seeing the story.
1: This is PRX Remix. 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
2: A new artist business opened recently on Route 202, south of Winthrop, Maine. And as Jordan Fletcher reports, for one of the owners, the venture represents not just a chance at financial success, but perhaps as well, a shot at redemption.
3: There's a wooden sign hanging by the road outside an old red two-story house. The sign bears a finely carved relief of a duck, and below that, the name of this new roadside attraction, A Moment in Time.
4: Well, this is it. It's a start.
3: Last spring, Rod Whitten and a friend started a custom wood carving shop here.
4: He had all this open space up here, and he said, listen, if you got the machines and I got the space, you know, we could do great things together.
3: Since then, they've been working like mad. They're making eagles, moose, bear, and business signs.
5: I love the wow factor. I love it when somebody walks in and, wow, that's really nice.
3: Rod is short and barrel-chested, a biker whose eyes have softened with age. One of his earliest memories is of his grandfather whittling on the porch in Tennessee. But Rod didn't carve much as a young man. He had a reputation for being rough and wild as a kid, and it got him into trouble.
5: It wasn't until, obviously, I had all the time in the world in prison to kind of develop my skills.
3: Rod landed in Maine State Prison when he was just 25. And with the next 16 years of his life stretched out before him, Rod learned to carve wood. And he's not the only one.
6: See production styles, what you're seeing.
3: Bob Walden directs the industries program inside Maine State Prison.
6: This is a furniture side, for the most part, down here on the other side of a big office. Is craft novelties.
3: Inside the prison walls, the factory space buzzes with activity. Over 100 workers are scattered at stations around the floor, deep in concentration. The men are hidden from the waist down by a maze of industrial saws and wheel carts loaded with lumber.
6: Very noisy, very busy shop.
3: These workers are all prisoners serving long sentences. 20 years, 30 years, life. They build everything from tables, rocking chairs, and gun cabinets to model boats and buggy cars. Sometimes they do one-of-a-kind commissions. Once, a prisoner carved a 10-foot-tall space shuttle. The crafts are sold at the prison's gift shop just a few miles down the road. The program grosses $1.5 million in sales a year, which covers three-quarters of its operating expenses. But for Walden, the benefits go beyond financial. He says the program keeps prisoners in line.
6: Prison gets a large program with a large workforce, a tremendous management tool, because in addition to the 145 that are in the program today, there's another 200 applicants that are trying to get in here, which means that they're following their case plans. They know they got to have a clean disciplinary record. So literally well over half of the prison population either in here or trying to get in here. And that, as a management tool, is huge for the overall facility.
3: For the prisoners, woodworking brings a different sort of incentive. The mood in the workshop feels relaxed. The men play and joke around.
5: It does give you downtime from the rest of the prison system.
3: Rick Barrett's been a prisoner here for 24 years, and he's worked in the woodshop for most of that time.
5: You don't feel so much like you're incarcerated. You feel more like you're, you know, at a normal societal job, if you will. You know, when you're out of here, the realization is that, yeah, you are in prison.
3: And when he talks about woodworking, Rick is quiet and thoughtful, a contrast to his tall, muscular frame and shaved head.
5: Wood is one of those mediums that always is subject to different stresses, and there's always changes, so you have to take your time, and you know, you have to think. It's a thought process. You have to figure out what you're building, come up with your dimensions, get everything to scale. It takes a talent, it takes a skill. It's something you have to apply yourself to. Not everybody's cut out to do it.
3: Prisoners here earn roughly $2 an hour for a six-hour day. It's twice the national average for prison labor. And while that still may not sound like much, for the thrifty, it can be enough to prepare for a future on the outside.
5: I managed to make an investment in 2007. I bought a home and 25 acres of land. So it does provide an outlet for the person who is savvy and wants to be diligent and save their funds.
4: This is going to be a
7: bar top.
3: Back in Winthrop, Rod Witten is finishing up a new project.
8: And it'll have a wood burning of a deer scene on it.
3: He's been out of prison since 2009. But during his long years on the inside, Rod became an artist.
8: Loved it. Loved it. Loved creating things, and I just kept doing more and more difficult things, more challenging things, and I just was able to do it really well.
3: Remember that space shuttle? Rod carved that. In fact, he carved three of them, models of the Challenger commissioned by the Christa McAuliffe Center. He also made life-size eagles and bears, and even a biker version of the god Neptune riding a chopper. Yet his proudest accomplishment was a carousel horse he carved for a young girl with cancer.
8: And I got to know her father, and I put a lot of work and a lot of heart into that. And you know, you could see, you know, by the look in his eyes that, you know, tears welling up. This was really important. And you know, when he thanked me for doing what I did, it was like one of those best moments of your life.
3: Working with wood may have helped Rod Witten turn his life around. And according to a national recidivism study, prisoners who work in an industry program like the one at Maine State Prison are more than twice as likely to stay out of the system after their release. But despite that, Rod still knows that a lot of people don't think prisoners should get any break from the harsh reality of prison life.
8: I understand. I understand the whole, you know, let's kick him in the butt and, you know, lock him up and throw away the key. I really get it. I really do. But you know, a large majority are going to get out someday. What do you want them to be like when they get out? The same, worse, or possibly a better person?
3: For Salt Radio, this is Jordan Fletcher.
9: Anthony Mattia couldn't wear his Marine Corps dog tags in jail. But now that he's out, he rarely takes them off. They sway back and forth as he describes what it was like to serve in Iraq. As an explosives technician, it was Mattia's job to scan the pockmarked terrain for roadside bombs. One day in 2006, he was about to cross a bridge when an IED went off.
10: Shrapnel had come, it had ripped up my vest, and it had ripped my hand open. Like, at first, I didn't really feel pain at all, you know, I felt like, you know, it burned quite a bit. And the first thing I thought when I saw the blood, I was like, man, I got a purple heart, like, that's all I could think about.
9: His injury wasn't enough to send him home. So he remained in Iraq for 8 more months. He ended up engaged in multiple firefights.
10: People dying all around us. Just the smell of dead bodies and just stuff that, like, you can never forget about. You try to, but if you forget about them, you dream about them.
9: Mattia left the Army as a highly decorated soldier, but he had trouble adjusting to civilian life. He couldn't find work, went through a bad divorce, and became increasingly addicted to prescription drugs.
10: Started self-medicating, and that's when everything really started going bad. Like, it just got worse and worse.
9: Mattia didn't have a criminal record before going to war, but back home he started getting in trouble. He was arrested for having a stolen handgun, and another time he walked into a stranger's house in a drugged-out haze and fell asleep. He says he would show up high to his classes at Southern Maine Community College. One night in 2012, Mattia arrived to his class in his usual stupor, but it didn't go unnoticed. He was kicked off the campus grounds. That's when he drove his car to a Rite Aid pharmacy. Everything else, Mattia says, was a blur.
10: I can't remember actually walking in there. You know, I can remember, like, walking by the aisle or whatnot, but, like, walking up to the counter and them actually, like, getting the drugs out and, like, putting them in a bag. Yeah, I robbed the pharmacy. Like, I couldn't believe it.
9: Mattia was pulled over by the cops 10 minutes later and arrested. His first phone call was to his mom.
10: All she does is just break down and cries, and like, I wanted to cry so bad, but I still couldn't.
9: Mattia was charged with robbery, falsifying evidence, and a probation violation. He was looking at the possibility of spending several years behind bars. But fortunately for Mattia, there are programs to help veterans who get in trouble with the law.
11: My name is Randy Liberty. None of us as kids, as we grow up, say, you know, I want to be an inmate, or I want to be addicted to opiates, or I want to be impacted by my service in combat.
9: Liberty is the sheriff in Kennebec County and a retired Army Master Sergeant. He volunteered for a tour in Iraq in 2004. Like Mattia, Liberty says he was psychologically impacted by the trauma he experienced in combat. His struggles with PTSD led him to create the 2-year-old veterans block at the county jail in Augusta, Maine. It's a place where he hopes veterans can be rehabilitated.
11: When someone has been indoctrinated and trained and praised and rewarded for aggressive behavior, to include killing, when you return, the transition can be very, very difficult.
9: Liberty received counseling for his PTSD through the Veterans Hospital, and he wanted to do something to pay it back. The 12-person block is the only one of its kind in Maine. The inmates are kept in a separate wing and encouraged to seek out peer mentorship. It's a shift toward what Liberty calls purpose-driven incarceration. Veterans receive the tools to reintegrate into society, like mental health coping strategies and job resources.
11: When we send soldiers off to war, we wave the flags and we have yellow ribbons, and when they come back, we have a duty and a moral obligation to help them transitioning back.
9: While Mateo was awaiting trial, he was held with the regular prison population. He had detoxed during his first 3 weeks and was trying to stay out of trouble, but the predatory environment made it difficult. He felt crowded and anxious. His parents encouraged him to apply for the Veterans Court in Kennebec County. It works in conjunction with the Co-Occurring Disorders Court, or Drug Court. The programs provide substance abuse and psychological counseling. Mattia's case was reviewed, and he was transferred to the Veterans Block at the Kennebec County Jail. Mattia says that the people on the block understood what he went through.
10: Just the fact that everybody's veterans, even when you go up to somebody and they say that they're a veteran, you can already relate to them automatically, without them

0: most of the guards themselves are veterans. So there's just an automatic respect.
1: The Veterans Block offers work readiness classes, book club, and more unconventionally, Reiki and yoga.
2: Are you doing it every day?
3: I am.
2: You are doing
0: it. The classes are about, like, giving you tools, about, like, you know, like staying sober and moving forward and way moves and triggers that we, you know, would cause you to use or stuff like that.
1: And Liberty says that makes all the difference. Veterans tapping into that military bond to help each other heal from PTSD and drug addiction.
4: We try to recreate that brotherhood in the correctional facility through that peer-to-peer mentorship. Really important to bring those people that have had the shared experience combat to bring them together and resolve that those issues. And so it's very powerful.
1: As for Mattia, he's out on probation now, but it isn't easy. He must check in with the Veterans Court every Monday. He's also required to attend 5 AA meetings a week. He says he recently relapsed because he was asked to talk about the combat trauma and counseling. He's not ready for that yet, and the stakes are high. If he fails out of Veterans Court, he could go back to jail for 7 years, which is longer than his original sentencing. But Mattia says he's committed to keeping his freedom.
0: I have a hard time of asking for help. I'm one of those people that waits to the last minute in order to get something done. And right now I look at it as, I don't look at it as if I mess up, I go to jail or I'll go back to prison. Or I look at it as I lose my sobriety, I lose my support, my family. Like, I met a girl, like, you know, like, I want my life back.
1: There's no data yet to determine whether Veterans Court and blocks really do impact the recidivism rate, but Mattia feels like the programming has given him another chance.
0: I look at it as those blue lights were the best thing that ever happened to me. That night I got pulled over was the best thing that ever happened to me.
1: For Salt Radio, I'm Elizabeth Jenkins.
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1: This is Civics 101, and I'm Hannah McCarthy.
34: I'm Nick Capodice.
1: Today, we're talking about the nation's police force, and we're talking with Norm Stamper. He's an author and former chief of Seattle's police department. So I guess let's start with brass tacks here. What is the official role of the police department in the United States?
35: Well, the whole purpose behind policing is to help achieve public safety and neighborhood health. So police are identified properly as a crime-fighting agency, but they also provide many, many other services that are associated with quality of life issues in any given neighborhood.
1: And is a police force constitutionally mandated? How did we decide that we needed one, that we have to have one?
35: No, there is no mandate for police.

0: leasing anywhere. And in fact, one of the interesting phenomena of American policing is that we have 18,000 law enforcement agencies in this country, and each is pretty much a standalone agency, fairly independent, from tiny rural police departments to big urban. NYPD's got 35,000 police officers. Most police departments have a handful, if not just one or two.
1: Are there no federal regulations that are, you know, universal amongst all 18,000, or are they completely on their own?
0: One of my favorite themes, I can tell you, is that we do have these 18,000 law enforcement agencies, but we have one constitution. And every single police officer, nearing 1 million in this country, and all of those agencies are duty-bound to abide by the constitution, and yet we have no national standards. Very different from the British, after whom we model ourselves. But it's very problematic, I think. And if you're looking at civics 101 approach to policing, it's important to point out that each of these police departments operates with its own basic policies and procedures.
1: Well, let's go to that, about how we started. Where did we get this notion of how we run our police department?
0: Before industrialization, before the Industrial Revolution, communities, neighborhoods had kind of a hue and cry approach to public safety. Somebody notices that a barn's on fire, clangs a bell, runs through the dirt roads of a little community and arouses people and gets them out there to help fight that fire or to chase down somebody who's robbed somebody. And as we moved from an agrarian and rural environment to an urban industrialized environment, we began to organize. And the early organizing efforts were fraught. There were a lot of problems associated with that. And we learned about the British. The British, in 1829, through the Metropolitan Police Act, created the very first Western democracy organized police force. Representatives from New York and Philadelphia and Boston and other big East Coast cities and Midwest cities traveled to Great Britain to study the Metropolitan Police Act. And they came back with, a skeleton vision, really, of how to structure a police department.
1: That was Norm Stamper, author and former chief of Seattle's police department. You can hear the full conversation at civics101podcast.org.
2: 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Time, 12 o'clock p.m. Carmel High School, room A200. Student has been diagnosed with a mood disorder affecting his adaptive, communication, social, and emotional behavior. This student is very creative in writing and ideas. Previous testing has shown that this student has above average
3: This is me. Cognitive ability. My name is Ian Cathan, and I'm diagnosed with Asperger's syndrome. Each year I meet with school officials, parents, teachers, and psychologists to determine my educational accommodations. I'm pretty sure many people have heard the term Asperger's syndrome before, but I'm not so certain that people know what it means. Asperger's is a form of autism. There's a spectrum of conditions that can be easily considered autism, but Asperger's is considered a high-functioning form of this disability. The odd thing I find about having Asperger's is that all the while, all these medical descriptions and studies are all conveyed onto this, none of them really can tell you what it's like to have Asperger's. You can't explain Asperger's because it's out of the realm of real things in this world. If you follow my tangent for a moment, one thing, ever heard of one of those fantasy stories or those horror stories? It's a magical beast that's always there in the corner of your eye, but you can't see it. It's impossible to see, it's impossible to find it or notice it when you're having a spell, because it disappears the minute that you look at it. While it's a distraction, it can also be your drive. Let's say you have a knack for computer programming, and you just enjoy it, and you're doing it, time just becomes irrelevant. There's no boredom, distraction, anything else to get in your way. And without those things, you see new ways, unexplored trails and shortcuts in what you once thought was a one-way process of doing something. Here, now, listen to this. Asperger's is a developmental disorder characterized by social and emotional deficiencies, but accompanied by above-average verbal skills and cognitive ability. In my opinion, they don't explain a thing with this. I can almost go as far to say this is slightly annoying. When you get down to it, it's basically saying, oh, ho, ho, sure, Aspies can piss you off, but that's okay because they're smarter than you. Just imagine that, from my point of view, that people can get away with that. Does that mean that I can get away with almost anything just because I have a disorder that I can blame it on? I easily could, but what would that do for me? I can look into my past, and there are things that I'm not proud of. Events, situations, and I guess maybe my disability was a part of that, but I would still be doing those things if I never learned from them. If I had every sector of my life covered, where would I be now? I don't think I'd even be recording this. Am I the only one that feels this way? So I took this to Dr. Pam Christie at Woodview Psychology Center. She is a psychologist that graduated from Butler University, and she is also a personal friend of mine who's helped me through my struggles for many, many years. Here's how it went. As much as we don't like to admit it, that Asperger's isn't an excuse, but we want to use it that way. What do you think on that?
4: I think that any disability or disorder should never be used as an excuse to not stay engaged in school and in your life.
3: Do you like see this often happening with other clients?
4: That they use a mental health disorder as an excuse not to do things?
3: Yes.
4: Yes, I have seen that before. But they don't get away with it. I think it's easy when you're young, and even with some adults, to blame other people or situations for hardships. My experience is that patients make progress when they recognize what their issue is and when they're willing to take responsibility for it and make changes.
3: Is that kind of like the hardest thing to do then, to actually get them to realize that?
4: I think it can be very difficult for people to realize that they may not be responsible for everything that's happening, but they do have responsibility in terms of how they respond to situations.
3: I guess the point that I'm trying to make here is that it's very easy to believe that Asperger's is the fault for everything, and therefore you deserve accommodations and special exceptions to let you get by, and because you don't have to, because you have Asperger's. When a person is diagnosed with Asperger's, when a person is diagnosed with any condition, it's very, very easy to go in and say that he needs help, she needs help, we need to help him. And that's what I'm afraid of. If you give a person too much help, you give them extra exceptions to get by, have all these ways to make sure they succeed. When does these extra exceptions become a part of them and they can't live without them? But at the same time, I guess that after all that I've been through, and I'm just glad that I'm able to see things, because look at me, I'm on a radio station. Never in all my years have I ever thought that I'd ever be able to do something like as big as this. And now that I'm actually up this high, maybe I could actually make a difference back where I came from. For WHJE, my name is Ian Cathan. I'm diagnosed with Asperger's syndrome. And it's pretty cool to be me.
5: Hey guys, Dan Wanchura here with a question for you. Have you ever heard the phrase, thin as a rail? I don't know about you, but I thought rail referred to like a guardrail on the side of a mountain road or the rail on train tracks, something like that. But I was wrong. Here's researcher Dustin Brewer.
6: I think it's been lost. A lot of us don't even know that that term refers to actual rails anymore.
5: This is what an actual rail is. That's a Sora rail, a small bird about the size of a robin. It's one of many different kinds of rails. They range from about the size of a sparrow to close to the size of a chicken. They've got long, skinny feet, good for walking around marshy areas. And for food, they forage around looking for bugs and plants. But if you forget all that, just remember this.
6: They're laterally compressed. They have to walk through very dense vegetation.
7: What do you mean laterally compressed? What does that mean?
6: Their body is very thin from one leg to the other, like across their body, so that they can fit in tight spaces like between vegetation in the marsh. These are very secretive marsh birds that are able to survive by staying concealed from predators.
5: This is Points North, a show about the land, water, and inhabitants of the Upper Great Lakes. Today's episode, Thin as a Rail. These secretive marsh birds are in decline mostly because of habitat loss, but recorded bird calls are being used to try to help bring rails back. On a windy April day, Dustin Brewer and I are listening for rails. We're at the Shiawassee River State Game Area in Michigan. Brewer is working towards his PhD at Central Michigan University. He's interested in wildlife conservation, and he's focusing on rails.
6: All right, so are we ready to go in?
7: Let's do it.
5: We've got waders on, and we head out into muddy, knee-high water to the middle of a cattail marsh. Wetland habitats have been disappearing for a long time in the Great Lakes Basin. According to research published in 2016, over 50% of original wetlands here have been drained for agriculture and other developments. And for rails, that means less quality habitat for them to live, survive, and reproduce. But some of these areas are getting converted back to wetlands again.
7: Is that a beaver dam over there?
6: It's a muskrat hut. There's a Canada goose nest on top of it, but a muskrat made that.
5: This area we're in today has been converted back from farmland. But that doesn't solve the problem for rails. In the spring, they migrate north from southern states, and they do it at night. This means they might not see the restored habitat. Mike Ward is an avian ecologist at the University of Illinois.
8: I like to use the analogy of humans and restaurants. Right, so if you go by a restaurant and there's no one there, then the thought is it's not very good, right? So you don't have any information to use other than the fact that no one's at that restaurant, but you assume that there's something wrong with it. You go by another restaurant, there's a bunch of cars there, you think, well, that must be the place to go. You stop and eat there.
5: Ward says the same can be true for birds. If they don't hear any other bird calls of their species, they might continue their migration. The habitat is missing what Ward calls a social cue. So to try to trick the birds, Dustin Brewer sets up audio playback stations in and around this restored wetland area. That's where we're headed now.
6: Coming upon the playback station.
5: There's a platform with a speaker on top of it. It's attached to an audio device loaded with rail calls. And it's jerry-rigged to a car battery for power.
6: It plays on a loop, so I've got a variety of different instances of rail calls here, so it's not monotonous for the rails, hopefully, but it's on a loop set to turn on an hour and a half after sunset, and it's supposed to turn off an hour and a half before sunrise.
5: He's targeting the yellow rail, Sora rail, Virginia rail, and the king rail heard here. Brewer says he plays the recordings as loud as 95 decibels, which is about the volume of a motorcycle engine. The king rail is the largest in North America and pretty rare in this region, according to Brewer.
6: But if we could bring them to our playback sites, that would probably be some pretty good evidence that this does influence habitat choice by these birds.
5: Using audio playback like this has been tried before with other birds, and depending on the species, it's worked. Mike Ward, the avian ecologist who you heard earlier, has done it with about 12 species of birds, including the Kirtland's warbler in Wisconsin. Broadcasting bird calls not only signals to them, yeah, there's a restaurant here, and it's good, it could also help increase the rail population. Ward says it's like matchmaking.
8: It's kind of like eHarmony, right? So you're just trying to get, in this case, birds together at the same place at the same time, and so they interact. And, you know, we've destroyed a lot of habitat. Some bird populations are pretty low, and so the chances of them finding each other are kind of slim, right? And so all we're trying to do is provide a cue, then they start, you know, mating, pairing, raising young, those kind of things.
5: Once a bird discovers good habitat, Ward says they'll generally return to that spot every year. Dustin Brewer is doing research both at control sites where there is no audio playback and at his experimental sites where there is.
6: So if it so happens that there's more birds at the experimental sites, when we average them all together, that would be good evidence that we are drawing them in.
5: That was back in April. I recently caught up with Brewer to see if the audio of the rail calls was actually drawing in the birds during their nighttime migration. He says preliminary data points to yes, the audio did influence where rails settled and the number of rails in a location.
9: 5:49 a.m. May 25th, 2022. There's a king rail kecking. Unquestionably king rail calling here at Shiawassee National Wildlife Refuge.
5: Brewer detected that rare king rail near one of his audio playback sites. Pretty clear evidence it drew the bird to that spot.
9: A moment like that is really an example of the whole reason that I'm in this line of research, given that there are relatively few moments of where I can see a very clear example of success. Those moments are really special.
5: And he says other bird watchers likely spotted that same king rail breeding. Brewer says he hopes the results of his experiments leads to audio playback of rails across the Great Lakes region, and that might lead to more people knowing what thin as a rail actually means.

Special thanks to Rachel Pierce of the U.S. Fish and Wildlife Service, Professors Tom Gehring and Don Uzarski at Central Michigan University, and photographer George Terezi. By the way, you can see some of the cool shots George took at pointsnorthradio.org. 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I'm Dan Wanshura. 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And extra points if you rate and review the show. Thanks for listening. Have a great weekend.

hear something you like, but miss the name? 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
3: So, how did you end up here?
4: This is Blank on Blank. I'm David Gerlach, and thanks for listening as we partner with journalists and interviewers, writers and authors, to build this archive of American interviews. So the question today is, just how does a song become more than just a song, or even just a popular song? How does it come to define an era and carve out a prominent place in American history? Well, our contributor, Josh Barron, got an answer when he spoke with folk music legend Pete Seeger. They talked over the phone, and Seeger was still going strong, past 90 years old.
5: Josh Barron, this is Pete Seeger, but I'm hard of hearing, so you have to speak very, very clearly.
6: It's a deal. So thank
4: now,
6: you.
4: Back in 1963, Pete Seeger recorded the song We Shall Overcome. It was played during a famous concert at Carnegie Hall. This just weeks before the March on Washington. And the song proved to be a huge hit for Seeger. But he says this anthem of the civil rights movement has many fathers and mothers, brothers and sisters. So here's Pete Seeger on the genesis of this very famous American song. This is Blank on Blank.
5: The person who was really responsible for making it the number one song back in those days was a man named Guy Carawan. But he got involved in the civil rights movement and was in charge of music at it. Tiny little labor school called Highlander Folk School. In 1960, Guy Carawan sent messages to the civil rights movement all through the South, from Texas to Florida to Maryland, and he said, we'll have a whole weekend of singing in the movement meant, of course, the civil rights movement. And a guy introduced this song with a new rhythm that I had never heard before. It's called 12-8 time. You still have four beats there.
7: We shall overcome
5: each one of the four beats into three short beats. So it's 1-2-3, 1-2-3, 1-2-3, 1-2-3. And on the bass string of the guitar, you get those 12 beats going. And there's a very steady tempo. And if you clap your hands on it, it's on the second beat and the fourth beat, not on the first and the third beat. So it's one, we shall overcome. Well, it was the hit song of the weekend in February 1960. During the next few months, it was not a song, it was the song all across the South. I have found out since then that the song started off as a union song in the 19th century. It was probably sung fairly fast. We will overcome. We will overcome. Because there was a gospel song, and this is one of the verses in it.
7: We will overcome. Yes, we will. Someday.
5: When it was taught to me, I changed it to shall. Opens up the mouth better. I recorded it at Carnegie Hall.
8: Let's sing some old songs together we've sung many times before, and let's hope we'll sing them many times again.
5: It was the only record I ever made which sold, and the record was called We Shall Overcome. And it sold 500,000 copies, which for me was a huge sale. I was singing for some young Lutheran church people in Sundance, Idaho, and there's some older people who were mistrustful of my lefty politics. They said, who are you intending to overcome? I said, well, in Selma, Alabama, they're probably thinking of Chief Pritchett. They will overcome. overcome. I'm sure Dr. King is thinking of the system of segregation across the whole country, not just the South. For me, it means the entire world, where we'll overcome our tendencies to solve our problems with killing and learn to work together to bring this world together.
0: Deep in my heart, I do
5: the trouble is I can't talk anymore because I've arrived where I'm supposed to be.
6: Okay, well,
5: just walk into the hall. I'm supposed to sing.
6: Got it.
5: A few minutes.
4: That's Pete Seeger on the genesis of the song We Shall Overcome. And this is Blank on Blank. Thanks go out to Josh Barron, the editor-in-chief at Relics Magazine, for adding his interview to the archive. Now, for more interviews you can hear nowhere else, head over to blankonblank.org. I'm David Gerlach. Keep listening.

0: Rajiv Prakash is India's fontwala, aka the man who deals in fonts or typefaces. He rattles off the names.
1: So Prakash is one typeface. Alankar is another typeface. Murali is there. Virat is there.
0: Prakash, Alankar, Murali, Virat, all typefaces for Indian scripts that Rajiv designed over the years. India has at least 25 different scripts. There were typefaces, but basic ones in the early 90s when Rajiv started.
1: But those typefaces were not stylish typefaces.
0: He decided to create classy typefaces for Indian scripts, for newspapers, wedding cards, television tickers, in many different Indian languages.
2: Malayalam, Gujarati, Marathi, I designed Bangla typefaces.
0: His niece, theatre person Shubhra Prakash, decided to tell his story.
3: We need more people like him who are doing the work of understanding and having the love for the script and language and marrying it with technology and design.
0: She called it Fontwala. Fontwala premiered in New York last year and in New Delhi this year. This is Sandeep Roy in Kolkata. Shubhra grew up in the US knowing very little about her uncle in India.
3: Like in our living room, we had a painting, you know, and it was just like a bunch of wild horses running.
0: It was painted by her uncle, or Chacha, as she calls him.
3: Chacha is someone who works with art. He also works with computers, and that's kind of it.
0: What she didn't know was this was a man who studied all kinds of art, painting, woodwork, pottery, but loved letter forms above all.
2: Even in pottery also, I used to make letter form.
0: Now we are used to typefaces on computers at the click of a mouse. Those were the days of experiments with treadle machines and hot metal type.
2: When I got the order from Adobe and he asked me, I told him about the hot metal. He said, no way. That person was from Seattle.
0: In the early 90s, computers were just becoming mainstream in India. Huge clunky mainframes, dot matrix printers, and the first Apple Macintoshes.
2: And I saw Apple Macintosh 5-inch screen. That time the screen was 5-inch, gray color screen, no color was there.
0: Rajiv designed fonts for laser printers and had to teach his clients, like newspapers, how to use them. Shubhra Prakash.
3: When they started doing this, a lot of the people that they were actually teaching them how to use the computer.
0: The English alphabet has 26 characters. Hindi has 33 consonants, 12 vowels, and conjunct letters. So you have to use the option key and letter combinations.
2: Press option key and then type in a keypad. So that code will appear and you will get the letter. Some jugglery was there.
0: But one client balked.
2: And he said, this is very cumbersome. He said, no, I cannot learn this.
0: On the bus ride back to the office, Rajiv tried to figure out how to make it work.
2: It was 1 hour journey. And in that 1 hour, I conceptualized the whole keyboard without paper, without pen.
0: He designed a keyboard where it would work phonetically, so the client could type in English and see the Hindi equivalents in the script called Devanagari on the screen.
2: And I gave that name, Anglo-Nagari.
0: Business started booming, newspapers, book publishers, desktop publishers, and the government.
1: Reserve Bank of India, they were using our typefaces.
0: Then everything changed. The big fish entered the market. Microsoft started bundling Indian typefaces for free.
2: I should have converted my typefaces in Unicode.
0: And shown users the difference between free fonts and quality fonts. But
2: it happened so fast, we could not stand.
0: His company folded, but Shubhra says the man never wavered in his passion.
3: What you are at the core is someone who's fascinated throughout with the very thing you were fascinated with when you were 5, you know, and that is letter forms. And you don't leave that.
0: Rajiv Prakash's fonts are still visible all over India, though we don't often realize it. Every time he lands in a new city and sees them on some billboard or a sign, his heart fills with joy.
2: This is the beauty. What I need, I don't need big things. I need this. Very small things.
0: because at heart, he remains a fontwala. Make that bold. This is Sandeep Roy in Kolkata.
4: Take a seat on my typecasting couch, I said. It's italic. No thanks, she said. I'm not that way inclined. Perhaps she didn't understand my accent. And I found myself wondering, where would this relationship go in the future? You're quite a character, I said. Seems to me you're a bimbo bimbo in typographic limbo. And you, sir, are a Comic Sans man in ampersand land, she shot back. It was clear she could read me like a book, said in Times New Roman. She had me down to a T. Radio. Sky was the benediction of the windows, the ones lit at twilight, neither here nor there. A bat stole a scrap of his ear, like static passing through the radio. The music was a blundering levity, if the other monks could hear. News betrayed his curiosity, the songs more so. In their variations was modesty forgone, forgotten. The corn grew raunchy at the stalk, the pumpkins overripe. He hid the transistor in his pillow, learned to discern judgment from footfall. He memorized the sounds of doors. Shame was warm and renewed its robes. October came and the others rolled the pumpkins to the river, held them under. No one knew the lyrics and it was cold.
5: It's lunchtime on Water Street in Woods Hole, the town's main drag.
6: I should get that guy. He's a Facebook friend.
5: I'm with John Goldman. We're searching for new faces to photograph.
6: Got him already.
5: For his village portrait project. He spots someone he knows.
6: Hey.
7: Hey, how are you?
6: I didn't take your picture. I want to take your picture. Can I?
7: Now?
6: Why not?
7: Well, sure, but it looks like you're in the middle of something.
6: No. She wants to record you.
7: Yeah. Record what?
6: When I take the picture.
7: Oh, gotcha. Sure, I would love my picture to be taken. Thank you.
5: John snaps an iPhone photo of Elise Hugus. About five of them.
6: I got plenty of you. That's good.
5: John takes the photos back to his studio.
6: So I've got the rabbi, I've got an arts captain.
5: It's a large room, white and echoey. And on the back wall, in a massive grid, hangs 100 hand-painted portraits.
6: Psychologists, actors.
5: The portraits are about the size of a business envelope, each surrounded by an abstract background, each textured with layers of paint, digital paint.
6: Fine woodworkers, pepper farmers.
5: Here's what that means. John takes a cell phone photo of someone, like Elise, and back in his studio, the photo serves as a reference for his painting. But he doesn't use a brush. He uses a stylus on a tablet computer.
6: Yeah, it gets thinner and thinner. I'm barely touching it. So, much like a regular brush, I have incredible control.
5: John started the project in 2012, after the Falmouth windmill controversy. The idea is people will see the portraits and then they'll ask questions like, what is community? Who composes it? What's my role? And then optimistically, they'll realize
6: we're all connected.
5: It seems lofty, right? But so is painting 781 portraits. So far, John's painted 130 of them. He estimates it'll take 3 more years to finish.
6: Because as I say, I probably make 2 or 3 a week on a good week, but it hasn't been good.
5: John has carpal tunnel syndrome.
6: You gotta draw, you gotta drop your hand. Draw, drop your hand.
5: Here's some math. Each portrait takes about 3 hours to paint. So if John painted 40 hours a week, every week for a year, he still wouldn't finish. And that doesn't include finding people or taking pictures.
6: You need the long-term acuity and the long-term perseverance to be able to keep going.
5: Ultimately, John wants to mount the portraits on aluminum and hang them in a public place in Woods Hole, where, as he says, they can raise questions and bring people together.
8: But really, how will you know if you've done that, if you've inspired this idea that we're all connected, we're all part of this community? How will you know if you actually did that with this project?
6: I think if it gets people talking about the community, if it gets people talking about art, then I've been successful. So if one person asks a question, one person gets it, one person recognizes somebody that they see, it's a success.
5: If that's the case, it's already a success. Because here's what's happened after I left John's studio. I started recognizing people I'd never noticed. In the library, I asked a man with curly hair if John had photographed him. The man said yes, and we chatted a while. He's an architect. The next day, outside Community Hall, I asked another man the same question. He also said yes and shook my hand. His name is Tom. And I'm Anna Rose MacArthur for WCAI's Creative Life in Woods Hole.

like to have our broadcast, be sure and let us know. We'd like to have a broadcast and meet with you. Now, Burl Thompson saying, that's all for this morning. Meet you tomorrow morning, same time, same station.

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0: I'm at Big G's Restaurant. It's a sandwich place near the edge of Winslow, this small town in Maine off I-95. The place is known for doing everything big. Flapjacks, cookies, but mostly sandwiches. They are massive, about the size of a large dinner plate. The sandwich names are unusual, too. The Bill Cosby, the Bruce Lee, the Johnny Carson. One title, though, taped up on the board and written in black permanent marker, just says 47,410.
1: Okay.
0: Gerald Michaud, a.k.a. Big G, showed me how to make one.
1: We're going to make a 47,410 on rye bread. All right, there goes the rye. Ooh, that's nice and soft. And we start with turkey, about 12, 13 ounces of it.
0: Gerald opened the restaurant in 1986 and has been naming sandwiches since. So what's the story with the sandwich with a number for a name?
1: It was the number of actual in-combat deaths of American soldiers during the official time the Vietnam War was on.
0: Wait, this is for lunch?
1: It makes people think about war, maybe. You know, that might be positive, you know. A lot of people now, people that are from, you know, 30 down, really didn't, unless they're soldiers, really didn't experience having a lot of people die at once.
0: I'm all for honoring the fallen, but is the menu board of a sandwich shop the best place for that? In the locale section, right next to Richard Simmons? Apparently, it wasn't always called the 47,410. The turkey with cucumber and carrots used to be the Jane Fonda.
1: The only reason that that sandwich was named after her was because she had a fitness video out.
2: Beginner's workout. Stand with your feet a little more than hip distance apart. Stomach tight, buttock pulled in.
0: Fonda did a whole series of best-selling workout videos in the 80s. She was the face of fitness. Big G's had a healthy new sandwich, and Jane Fonda seemed like a perfect fit. Enter Joshua Herndon.
3: My son-in-law and I had gone down to the fair at Windsor, and on the way home, we came through Waterville, of course, and decided to get lunch.
0: This was a few years ago.
3: And as I was eating, I just was looking at the big menu on the wall and looking at all the different sandwiches, and I came across this health food section, and I started reading the names of sandwiches. They were Richard Simmons and whatever, and I saw this one with the woman's name, Jane Fonda. I really hate saying that name because I'm a Vietnam vet.
0: And here's how we get back to Vietnam. Before Monster Law, before exercise, it was 1972 and Jane Fonda made a trip. She and a bunch of journalists went to North Vietnam. Jane was an activist and wanted to see the North Vietnamese people for herself. She broadcast a message out across the lines to American soldiers, condemning American colonialism and Nixon's war crimes. She was also photographed while sitting in an anti-aircraft gun, laughing. This is Fonda on the Diane Rehm Show in 2011.
4: I take responsibility for the mistake that I made, the photograph that was taken of me sitting on a gun. It was a terrible, terrible thing that took place, and just a second, and the minute it happened, I realized this is terrible.
0: She still stands by her broadcast, by her efforts in North Vietnam. It was 1972, and she was trying to stop the war. Now, I could see why some people might have been mad, but it's been 40 years. Fonda's had two husbands and two kids since then. She's been diagnosed and recovered from cancer. It's been a long time.
3: True, the event happened 40 years ago, but in my mind it happened 40 seconds ago. It's clear as a bell. To me, she's a traitor, and I just don't want anything to do with her. Having a sandwich named after her just turned my stomach.
0: Joshua is not alone. Search YouTube for Jane Fonda, Vietnam, and you'll find sentiments ranging from Joshua's disgust to an unmitigated hatred.
5: And I hope that I live long enough that I'll outlive Jane Fonda so I can piss on her grave.
6: She'll go to hell anyway, so.
7: You liberal communist motherfucker! I hope to Christ the day you die, you rotten in hell!
0: I still don't quite get this. Why Jane Fonda seems to be such a focal point for this anger. So I talked to Michael Allen, a historian from Northwestern University. Jane Fonda's trip, it turns out, didn't cause much of a stir at all back in 1972.
8: At the time, it was fairly common for Americans and other Westerners to make visits to North Vietnam.
0: What made the trip unique, though, was that she wasn't a member of the clergy or the government. She was young, and she was a woman.
8: Traditionally, a woman's role in wartime has been to support men, either as a mother or as a loving wife or as a kind of romantic figure. And when women take a different role, a more oppositional role, then they have sometimes been subjected to very harsh critique, made to be a betrayer.
0: Professor Allen also told me why he thinks this has lingered for so long.
8: Many veterans groups, many conservative organizations have had a certain vested interest in making Jane Fonda into a kind of villain in order to continue to promote the idea that American soldiers were abandoned and mistreated and betrayed by American anti-war activists. And that's been a very effective idea for discrediting anti-war politics.
0: Still, though, it's pretty hard to deny the emotion and pain in Joshua's voice. He ended up telling some fellow bikers about it, and they wrote emails to Gerald, voicing their anger and confusion as to why he would honor a traitor. Now, Gerald grew up in that era, but he missed that event. Thanks to the drugs, he says, he doesn't remember half of the 70s. After he researched Fonda, though, he decided to flip the name and honor the dead. To me, it sounds a bit grim for a sandwich.
1: Well, yeah, but you know, we've got a lot of grim names. We have a mystery meat sandwich, and we've got a flipper, which we named because it has salsa and tuna and feta cheese, and the thought was it's like when a dolphin gets caught in a propeller in the ocean. So, I don't know. I don't think so.
0: I was with Joshua when he went back to Big G's for the first time since the sandwich has been renamed. He ordered the
3: 47-410.
9: The whole or half?
3: Half.
9: For here to go?
3: For here. Very good. Very messy.
0: It's funny how much a name can change things. For Salt Radio, I'm Jake Ryan.
10: This is where my story begins. September 30th, 1997, at 6:52 Bush in St. Paul. I remember being inside this house. I remember my father standing right here on this porch, almost exactly where I'm standing, banging on the door. He just wanted to talk. She didn't want to listen to him, but I feel like she also didn't listen to us. Because we told her, don't go outside, Mom. Please don't go outside, Mom.
11: I should have listened, but I figured it's going to be all right. The neighbors are all outside, and I just thought we were going to be safe. We wasn't.
10: His eyes were red. He was not him. He was someone else. There was no love in that man.
11: So we stood out there. We talked. And I told him that we couldn't get back together, and I think that's what made him mad. Because when I got up and turned my back to come in the house, that's when he stabbed me, and y'all was screaming and hollering.
10: I remember standing beside my sister inside. The youngest of my brothers was a few feet ahead of me, and then the second oldest of my siblings, he was trying to get through the screen door.
12: It just looked like he was hitting her, and then like I seen the street light glisten off the blades, and I'm standing in the doorway, and I was gonna run through the back door and come around front, but I didn't want to do that and then miss something, and you know, it'd be the last time you see my mom alive.
11: I remember feeling the knife go into my neck. I remember giving up, but the picture of y'all, you, Jermaine, Vicky, and Roscoe, I remember that I saw y'all face. I kept seeing y'all face, and I couldn't give up because I kept saying, who gonna take care of y'all if I give up?
12: My mom's laying on a porch, bleeding to death, and like we lived a half a block away from the police station. And it's like she's trying to talk to 911, and they asking her questions. I left my little sisters and my brother with the neighbor, and I told the police officers, that if you don't catch him before I do, I'm killing the b-. Well, I was walking around St. Paul for 3 days with a brick in my hand, and I was on my way back to his house, and my aunt called me and told me the police just picked him up at his house.
10: My dad spent 11 years in prison for trying to kill my mom. We had no contact with him. Meanwhile, our family's life was a blur of moving to different states. My mom was too paranoid to live in any one place. My siblings and I never talked about that night we almost lost our mom. It wasn't until I turned 18 that I dared to look back at what happened and think about how it affected me. Reading the police and court reports about that night in 1997, my sister and brothers and I are like background figures.
13: Squad 332, Officer McPeak, was leaving East Team. I was approached by a hysterical young black male, later identified as Miller Jermaine Johnson. I then arrived on scene. There were several people on the porch. Children were standing near her crying hysterically. I asked that the children be taken away from the scene. I kneeled down.
10: I asked my mom how she remembers us.
11: Nobody really never asked me, how the kids doing? And, you know, I think about that all the time. How did that affect y'all? Because when y'all was little and when it happened, I was trying to get y'all to go to therapy to talk to someone. Wouldn't none of y'all go?

0: in the last 10 to 15 years that a lot of attention has been given to kids. So I think we're just at a starting point of responding to kids exposed to domestic violence.
1: Edelson says kids who grew up with parents physically fighting each other are 2 to 3 times more likely to use violence in their own relationships or become victims. That was certainly true in my case. As a kid, I got into a lot of fights. I was a bully. I remember this kid, David. All I remember is my first punch. Then I blacked out. That scared me. I'm just like my dad, I thought. I made a decision right then, at 12 years old, to stop fighting. And I haven't since. It doesn't seem like my siblings have done the same. My mom has also noticed that.
2: I guess the boys do got a lot of anger in them. And it upsets me that they do the things that they saw done to me. It really bothers me.
1: It really bothers me, too. I don't want my nieces and nephews to see things I've seen or to think violence is how you solve problems. Edelson says everybody has the ability to change. The will to change will come and go depending on pressures from outside.
0: It's learned, and it can be unlearned, and new ways can be learned. And that's the one thing that I'm really optimistic about.
1: Edelson says education and treatment can help offenders end their violent behavior. And the entire community needs to give clear and consistent messages that violence is not okay.
0: I've seen lots of people in the work that I did with men who batter. A lot of men change and make big changes in their lives.
1: My dad walked back into my life on my 18th birthday. The courts had prevented him from contacting me until then. He called me up from his home in Wisconsin, and it was clear. The only thing that had changed was time. I was really mad because I couldn't understand how he thought we could start talking like nothing happened and like it wasn't a big deal. He didn't seem to think about how that one night had affected my whole life up to this point and is continually affecting the way I see men. His reply? Well, that's the way I was raised. I was raised in violence. This made me angrier because if you understand how badly something has ripped holes in your heart and your life, why would you put that same burden on those you claim to love? Wouldn't you want to stop that cycle and keep your kids from that? I told him I lost him. I almost lost my mom. And if I could give up violence, he could too. I'm still waiting. For Minnesota Public Radio's youth radio series, I'm Valencia McMurray.
3: I'm Haley Taylor, and you're listening to the Rough Draft Diaries. I got that job. You know, that job. The job that you get to pay your bills, but it doesn't really have anything to do with your interests or your intended career. Don't get me wrong, I'm extremely grateful to have this part-time job. I need the income, but I'm nervous. Something in me didn't want to take the position because I felt maybe I was giving up. But the job search had got the best of me, and I couldn't find that position that would lead to a career, and now my only choice is to be a spinster, forever living in my hometown with lots of cats. But maybe it's not completely hopeless. I remember reading this book in college by Philip Yancey called Soul Survivor. The book describes his 13 unlikely mentors with the advice they gave that shaped Yancey's faith. Chapter 8 talks about Dr. C. Everett Koop, the Surgeon General of the United States from 1982 to 89. It was actually the story of how he gained that position that I remember. Dr. Koop had been performing surgery for 3 decades at the Philadelphia Children's Hospital when he got the call asking him to serve as the nation's Surgeon General. At 64, Koop was 100 days over the age limit for office, and the issue needed congressional action. However, by that time, the nation realized who they were hiring, and a backlash erupted over the outspoken Koop. Planned Parenthood, Now, the New York Times, Washington Post, and many other organizations voiced their opinion against a candidate who appeared to be something of a religious zealot. Dr. Koop waited 9 long months in Washington, D.C., before his position of general surgeon was finalized. Philip Yancey described this time as Koop being near the seat of power, but only having the city's scorn, that after 12-hour frenetic workdays, he now faced an empty inbox, a silent telephone, and a blank calendar, a setting that seemed like solitary confinement. However, Koop looks back on this time in gratitude.

0: I had a chance to look at the health problems of the nation and wonder what I could do about them when I was finally let loose. I decided I would use the office to espouse the cause of the disenfranchised. During that 9 months, I developed a detailed agenda, something no Surgeon General has ever had before. And in the end, that period of acute frustration made possible every single thing I was able to accomplish in office.
1: In an odd way, what I am experiencing now is very similar to Coop's 9-month hiatus. I relate to Coop's 12-hour frenetic work days being compared to empty inboxes and silent phones. I had 3 jobs while at school, jobs that I loved and that were all inside of my interests. I was very busy, but now I'm not as much. I hope this part-time job will be a part of my 9-month Coop hiatus, that I'm just simply planning and making agendas until that phone call comes, confirming that general surgeon job, just like Dr. Coop. I guess we'll see. Thanks for listening to this episode of The Rough Draft Diaries. I'm Haley Taylor.
2: In the year 2000, through vocational rehabilitation and the workers' compensation system, I was studying to be a court interpreter. I signed up to volunteer with the Lawyers Committee for Civil Rights in San Francisco. They emailed me about a Guatemalan woman seeking political asylum who had been severely abused by her husband and was seeking a pro bono attorney and interpreter. I said I would do it. Over several months, I would meet with Sandra Sandoval and Jill McInerney, the lawyer, in my Oakland art studio or in the city at the Lawyers Committee offices. Sandra's story was harrowing, and I started bringing a stack of clean bandanas to our meetings for when we cried. For years, I have wanted to tell her story. It is disturbing and sad, but also inspiring. Sandra has tremendous faith in God. She thanked God for helping her win her asylum case, but I said it was me and Jill who helped her.
3: A little ways from where the bus left us off, we passed some fields where they were plowing the earth. Soon we arrived at a fence where there were some dead trees and a horse, and I got scared. The man who had offered to help me cross the river said, "Don't be scared, it's just a horse. Just go through this fence," and he lifted up the barbed wire, and I went under it. Below that was the river. He began to inflate an inner tube, told me to leave my clothes on and to put my other things in a black plastic garbage bag. We got in the water, little by little, because it was very cold. He began to swim with one arm, pushing me with the other. When one arm got tired, he would switch, and that's how we crossed. That river is really wide. On the surface, it looks flat, but underwater, the current is turbulent.
4: Por arriba se ve manso. Pero por debajo va la corriente bien tormentosa.
3: You get in on one side and get out like 2 kilometers downstream. In the middle of the river, my heart was suddenly filled with a sense of peace, as though something was saying, "Keep going. Don't look back. Keep going." I think if I didn't have faith, the whole world would come crashing down on me,

0: Mi ex esposo, que me maltrataba física y psicológicamente.
1: I left Guatemala because I was abused by my husband, physically and psychologically. His behavior was aggressive towards me. I think the reason he was violent was because of the training he received. He attained the rank of caibil. In their survival training, all of them were made to eat dog meat and drink blood of chickens.
0: Y le dan de tomar la sangre de las gallinas.
1: I was fleeing from a horrible situation, from torture. The abuse started slowly and then got worse. My husband was aggressive towards me and the children, too. He would call me disgusting bitch and say that I was worthless. He'd say, look in the mirror. Today you look pretty, but tomorrow you'll look horrible and no one is going to love you. One time he grabbed me and he hung me with two, in Guatemala we call them cinchos, belts for your pants. He tried to kill me. He hung me from a beam in one of the rooms of our house. He had the belts really tight. When he left me alone, I was able to free one hand, then the other. I unbolted the door and ran away.
0: Quité la tranca de la puerta que tenía encerrada y salí corriendo.
1: Other times he would grab me by the hair, throw me on the floor, and put his knees on my shoulders. One of those times he put a knife to my throat. I was eating a piece of bread when he attacked me. I asked God for help in that moment, and I was saved by God's love.
0: Pero la mano poderosa de Dios me ayudó. Yo le pedí a Dios en ese momento.

0: I couldn't speak to anyone in my family, nor to strangers. I was alone, isolated in the house, and I couldn't go out. He always said I was garbage, worthless, good for nothing. When I had jobs in Guatemala, he would stalk me. I worked once in a cookie factory. He would wait for me at the entrance. My coworkers were also afraid of him. I sought help in the United States, and thank God I received it. In Guatemala, I tried to get help, but in my country, men are protected. Even if they are hurting someone, no one cares. My relatives knew about the abuse, but they couldn't get involved. I asked the police for help many times, but didn't receive it. Since my husband was in the special forces of the military, they were afraid of him too. He threatened the police also. I would go make a complaint, and they would ignore me.
1: Yo solo traje tres vestidos.
0: I left San Jose Pinula with three dresses, a pair of shoes, and a sweater in a plastic bag. I was nostalgic and wanted to go back, but knew I couldn't. I went to the bus station, rode two buses to Guatemala City. I had a map that showed me the places I would pass through. I got to the Mexican border. Before leaving, I ate some bananas. I just had coffee and bread as I traveled. Later, I met two women. They gave me oranges. When I got on the first Mexican bus, it was about 6 p.m. I was sitting in the middle of the bus when I saw a woman outside. She had long, curly hair. We call it pelo colocha. She was light-skinned, with rosy cheeks, and she was waving goodbye. I thought she was waving to someone else, someone behind me, so I turned around. There was no one there. She kept waving goodbye, goodbye. Tears were streaming down her cheeks. There was no one behind me. I felt like this was a sign telling me, keep going, keep going.

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1: For 5 days I traveled through Veracruz, Poza Rica, Tampico to Reynosa, Reynosa to Tamaulipas. I was afraid to speak to anyone because they might know I was not from there. In a bus station, when two girls offered me some of their food, I said no. I couldn't tell them that I didn't like spicy food. They offered me a soda, and I said yes. That's how it started. By coincidence, we got on the same bus. We arrived at Reynosa Matamoros at night. It was raining and cold. On the bus, I told them I was going to see a relative. I didn't want to tell them the truth because I had been told to watch out for Mexican immigration. They said, you aren't going to see your relative. You're going to stay with us. I stayed with them for 2 weeks. I told them I was from Guatemala. They said they had suspected that. They helped me find someone who could take me across the border.

0: Justo un día oí en la radio que iba a pasar esa ley. Entonces, haré el número de teléfono.
1: One day when I was already living in San Leandro, I heard on the radio that domestic violence would soon be considered grounds for asylum. I called the number that was announced on the radio. 2 weeks later, I had an attorney. I told her my story from beginning to end. That was very difficult. I sought asylum. It was a huge effort. Thank God I received it. My attorney and my interpreter fought resolutely for me. First, I got my work permit, then my legal residency. After 5 years, I applied for citizenship. I struggled to study all the questions, and thank God I passed. Now I am a citizen of this country. I voted in the last election.
0: Y a Dios gracias salí bien. Sí, voté. Allá Dios y su conciencia de él, lo que el daño grandísimo que le hizo a sus hijos y a mí también.
1: My ex-husband has died now. I'm not happy about anyone dying, but in heaven, God and his conscience will instruct him about the tremendous harm he has done to the children and to me. Men and women both suffer from domestic violence. Sometimes because they feel ashamed, they keep quiet. Violence isn't just about hitting, it's also psychological. That's not okay because we are all human beings. Many times women are beaten repeatedly, but they say, I love him, I love him. They are hurting themselves and their kids too. I work now. I feel good, peaceful, safe. There have to be some good things in life. I have a good life. I've helped my kids, and I feel proud and happy to have fought for things without needing to have a man by my side.
0: Uno piensa ver a Dios en que ande en el aire o que ande. No, Dios.
1: Many people think they are going to see God in the air or something like that. I have seen him in these people, men and women, who have helped me along the way.

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2: Okay, I'm not sure what I did, but Fingers is not doing very well right now. And I looked on the internet, and, you know, ask Google, how do you know your jellyfish is dead? The answer is, it's not moving.
3: 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Here's Elliot Ranback with a story from the front lines of suburban aquatics.
2: This past Thanksgiving, my sister Molly and her boyfriend Andrew asked me to pet sit Fingers, their moon jelly jellyfish. So while Molly and Andrew were vacationing in the Bahamas, I was staying in their apartment. I'd watched pets in the past. I'd drive over, spend 25 minutes walking Maxwell, I'd fill his food and water bowls. This was not the case with Fingers. Jellyfish require constant attention. When I first arrived, Fingers didn't seem unhappy. He was just a sack with legs and a mouth. He didn't seem to move much. So Fingers is just kind of floating with the current of the tank right now. I've seen him before where he was pulsing more regularly. I think he's bored. Jellyfish keep a strict diet. They only eat meat, but a certain kind of meat. A type of brine shrimp that you may know as the sea monkey. Sea monkeys are easy for jellyfish to trap and digest in the ocean, but they don't occur naturally in a tank in my sister's apartment in Oklahoma. So I had to prepare them, salt them, hatch them, and serve them alive. I had to maintain an entire ecosystem. The jellyfish, two snails, and the sea monkeys. Molly and Andrew had left me very specific instructions to care for Fingers. One list was for feeding.
4: We have to bring these things, this meat, for him to eat, to bring it to life.
5: What kind of package did the sea monkeys come in?
2: That's my friend Abby. She came over to meet Fingers.
4: I'll show you.
5: Oh, okay.
4: You keep the sea monkeys in the fridge.
5: They're little orange dots.
4: Yeah, they're
5: looks
4: orange.
5: Like sand.
4: Yeah.
5: Those are eggs. They're eggs,
4: right. This is going to be a very unscientific procedure. So, I take a pinch.
5: A pinch?
4: And some of them get, like, caught, like, in my... They kind of stay on your finger. This is where you play God, right here.
6: Step 1. 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
4: You turn on this lamp. You turn on the air. And... So now we have light, we have oxygen, and the sea monkeys are coming to life. You kind of have to stir them around.
6: Step 2. 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
4: Okay, so I'm going to get them in my turkey baster.
6: Note, water should be somewhat orange in color from shrimp. Step 3. 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
4: This is really delicate. To feed him, you put the turkey baster in the water, and you'll see him start to pulse it in. What you really don't want to do is accidentally suck Fingers into the turkey baster. When people say, like, make sure my dog doesn't eat chocolate or something, it's like, make sure Fingers doesn't get sucked into the turkey baster.
2: Wow. The sea monkeys hit the water and scattered, fleeing the giant jellyfish legs. Fingers pulsed, his tentacle legs jumped, and with a powerful, tightly controlled scooping motion, he sucked up the sea monkeys into his bell.

after he ate, I had to change his water, which involves siphoning the water out of the tank. I think I found out a way to siphon it without trying to actually suck it out. But like, I don't actually put my mouth on the tube, but I'll kind of like suck on it like that. And it's so disgusting because I know it has ammonia in it. It has ammonia and nitrites, whatever those are. Fingers was hovering near the bottom, away from where I was siphoning in the new water. Maybe he was scared or something. I figured this was normal, but when I finished, he wasn't pulsing. He was drifting downwards, and then he fell face down on the rocks at the bottom of the tank. Andrew had left me these water testing strips beside the tank. You stick the strips in the tank, you hold them there for 30 seconds, and they're supposed to reveal imbalances with fun, colorful chemical readers. I'd been using them compulsively all night, and the chemical readings had seemed just fine. Fuchsias and emerald greens. I looked on PECO's website, but there was no guide to further explain my results. All I saw were angry reviews from other customers. Fingers still wasn't moving, the lights in his tank were flashing in disco mode, and I was getting paranoid. I didn't trust the testing strips, I didn't trust the internet, and I didn't trust Fingers. Maybe the problem was me, with my face constantly pressed up against this tank. So I went to bed.

0: The next morning, I went straight in to check on him.
1: Okay, I just woke up and I came over and I looked at the tank. And Fingers is doing fine. He is alive, he's pulsing. He's like rolling around the tank. One of the snails is kind of partying with him up on top of the tank. They both seem really happy.
0: Things went all right for the rest of the week. I fed him on schedule and I changed his water and he never died or even pretended to be dead. And in fact, when Molly and Andrew came back from their vacation, they said Fingers looked like he'd grown. Since then, I've been thinking of myself as Fingers' godfather, sort of a father figure to jellyfish everywhere. Which is why, when Fingers died toward the end of December, I was really pretty devastated. The cause of his death is still unknown. Andrew and Molly now have two hamsters. They're going back to the Bahamas for spring break.

0: You've been listening to a This Land Press production. Today's podcast was produced by Elliot Ramback.
1: That's me, with help from Abby Wendell.
0: That's me. And we'd like you to offer up a toast with us to the memory of fingers.
1: Wakayam.
0: A very good jellyfish.

0: beautiful color. He doesn't try to get away?
1: She's got him where he can't. I mean, if he...
2: There's a barn owl at the Nashville Zoo that needs a checkup. Her name is Phoebe. She's golden yellow with big white circles around her eyes. Dr. Heather Robertson places a dime-sized stethoscope on Phoebe's chest. Heather is the head veterinarian at the zoo. She's worried about Phoebe's low white blood count. In the past, this procedure would have been private, but today the public can view it through massive windows.
0: Can you just tell me what you're doing as you're
1: doing? So right now, I am going to draw blood from the jugular vein. And also, you notice there's no feathers there? That's normal. That's not missing feathers. It's just a, it's like God knew that we needed a space to draw blood.
0: She almost looks like she's asleep.
1: She's wanting to be asleep. She's just like, if I just pretend that everyone goes away, I'll be fine.
2: The Veterinary Center's building is brand new. It opened last March. It's over 23,000 square feet. Heather was a major force behind the design choices. She pushed hard for the windows. And in July, people got to watch rare Chilean flamingos hatch. Three of the windows look into the nursery. Visitors can see eggs being hatched or babies being hand-reared.
1: And then we also have two windows for surgery and treatment, and that's where any procedures that go on in the day, people can come and watch us.
2: Heather's on a mission to educate the public about animals and the need to protect them.
1: So that's what drove us to open this hospital and to make the where people can view us working. We wanted to show them the care that was going into all of the animals here at Nashville Zoo.
2: Outside the operating room window, two interpreters are shivering in 30-degree weather. Today, no one is watching Phoebe's exam, but in warmer months, there might be over 100 people. They ask lots of questions. What's the doctor doing? What's the owl's name? How do owls mate?
1: So they would just be talking through and telling them why we're holding them, what's happening in the room, why I was drawing blood. It's the coolest thing. I'm sorry, buddy. So all I'm doing right now is basically like you would file a dog's toenails with a Dremel.
2: Heather grinds the end of Phoebe's beak. Then the technician takes the owl to be x-rayed. Heather moves on to check on two patients in the ICU.
1: So we have a blue-throated macaw here and a civet being treated with intensive care today. That's our technician, Bailey, going in to give some medicated or just see if he's going to eat.
2: Heather grew up in Nashville. She first got interested in wildlife working with an exotic animal veterinarian. He saw everything except dogs and cats. She got her first job at a zoo after college and before vet school.
1: As far as knowing that I wanted to be in the zoo world, it was actually when I got hired on here at Nashville Zoo as a bird keeper. I knew that I fell in love with working at a zoo. I loved the mission. I loved what it was about. I loved the community aspect. I loved, of course, all the cool experiences and hands-on with animals.
2: Today began for Heather and the rest of the team at 9 a.m. with the daily staff meeting.
1: So it's myself and another doctor. We have two veterinary licensed technicians. They really run the show. The nurses keep us going.
2: And then there are the keepers. They do the day-to-day care. And the team that preps all the diets. Diets that may include live animals. Think about what that kitchen must look like.
1: You know, you're getting rats and rabbits because, you know, tigers need that and all the clouded leopards. But we also have really weird fish foods.
2: This morning, the team meeting was about the civet in the ICU. That's a kind of weasel. He had a bad fall recently. He seemed to recover, but his heart rate is now falling. Should they give prednisone? Do a CT scan? What?
1: His job's tough. It seems fun. It is fun. And we love working with all of these animals. But it's also, you get some compassion fatigue. It gets sad because we're very much in the know of all the animals that are in plight of extinction. And so we're passionate about that. So we take that to heart every day. And then we're working with animals that we care about and we have seen be born here. And then, you know, we see their whole lifespan until they die. So we become very attached to them, just as the keepers do and the Nashville Zoo public does. So we weigh that on us as well when we can't save them.
2: The saddest loss recently was a four-year-old bear named Holt.
1: The male, one of the brothers, Holt, that he started seizuring and we couldn't stop it. And that was awful.
2: But then there were the four female baby rhinos from South Africa. The keepers began preparing for their transfer months ahead of time. They got them comfortable with their crates by feeding them there. The rhinos would walk in and walk out, sleep in them, sit in them. A keeper even accompanied the rhinos on their journey.
1: So they're not just shut in a box. That's what people think that happens. But no, lots of time, lots of effort to make sure they're comfortable so they're relaxed and they're not stressed at all when they ship. And they came in and they walked out of those crates like nothing had happened.
2: Heather says people often think animals kept in zoos must be unhappy because they aren't running free.
1: These rhinos are spoiled rotten. They're living their best life. They're loved on. They love their scratches. They get food every day. They're protected. They're secure. They're safe. And they're not worried about poaching. They're not worried about where their next meal is, if they're going to have a drought and not be able to access water. And they get to be the ambassador for their whole species to help protect them.
2: Up until last spring, we would just have to take Heather's word for it. But through her work, we can now see for ourselves and be reminded that humans are part of a much bigger family. And Phoebe the barn owl? She just needed to increase the number of mice in her diet. For the Transom Traveling Workshop in Nashville and WPLN, I'm Sarah O'Connor. It's me.

0: I was just going through old newspapers to try to find references to my home township of Royalton Township in Berrien County, Michigan, and I would come across various general history items, and all of a sudden it'd be like a passenger pigeon reference.
1: June 16th, 1842. We understand that the woods are alive with pigeons at Berrien. The trees on about 1,000 acres are covered with them, and their thunder can be heard at a great distance.
0: Of all the birds or animals listed in the county's newspapers, and I've read from the 19th century, I've probably read 90% of what survives of the Berrien County newspapers issue by issue. The passenger pigeon is definitely the most mentioned animal.
2: April 19th, 1843. Warm weather has brought innumerable quantities of pigeons. The air is filled with them, and in the morning so densely that they darken the sun.
0: It was like an eclipse of the sun. They would just totally, it would totally be blackened. There was a family in a log house, probably in the 1850s, and they all of a sudden the sky became dark. Pa came running and said that there's hordes of pigeons out there, and they would just spent like 2 hours knocking them down and shooting them out of the sky. And you can't really blame them. I mean, they're out there in the wilderness, and there's just millions, if not billions, of these things passing over. It just looked like an endless resource.
1: May 6th, 1843. A gentleman from Berrien informs us that about 3.5 miles from that village, the pigeons have taken possession of the woods, about 5 miles square, where they are nesting, and that there is from 10 to 75 nests on each tree. On approaching the spot, one would imagine that he is near the Falls of Niagara, so incessant and loud is their thunder.
0: Probably the sportsmen enjoyed it the most because it was easy to kill and they tasted good.
1: Our old friend Hendrick killed 50 at 4 shots.
2: Only 50 at 4 shots? Dr. Richardson of our town last week killed 42 pigeons at 1 shot with a double-barrel shotgun.
1: April 1st, 1854. Millions and millions of pigeons throng the woods north of Berrien, like the which we have never before seen. Gunners are killing thousands, and a graceless scamp was heard singing the following.
2: When I shoot my rifle clear to pigeons in the skies, I'll bid farewell to pork and beans and live on good pot pies.
0: Actually, I have a reference that I found, and it gives a recipe for pigeon pot pie.
1: To make pot pie of them, line the bake kettle with a good pie crust. Lay out your birds with a little butter on the breast of each and a little pepper shaken over them.
0: That sounds pretty good, actually.
1: This makes a very savory dish for a family.
2: April 20th, 1850. Letters from Indiana complain that some of the pigeon roosts cover the forest for miles, destroying the timber. A letter from Laurel says,
1: I am completely worn down. The pigeons are roosting all through our woods, and the roost extends for miles. Large branches of trees are broken by them, and the ground is strewn with eggs.
0: Now, the breeding grounds, at least around this area, southwest Michigan, were the large, unbroken virgin forest that contained beech trees, sugar maples, and then oak and hickory. They particularly like to feed on acorns, beech seeds. Once you get past about the 1860s, a lot of the original forest is gone, and you don't see the records of the pigeons actually staying the summer and nesting here. They pass through here in the spring and fall, but they're not mentioned anymore as nesting species.
2: October 5th, 1871. The pigeons are flying over in large droves. They appear to be leaving this part of the country in search of fields anew and pastures green.
0: It was a two-pronged problem, unfortunately, for the passenger pigeon. It tasted good, so there was a great market for them for pigeon pies, and just thousands upon thousands of barrels were packed and shipped on trains out from the northern Michigan in the later years. So in addition to the mass slaughter of the bird, there was this massive destruction of their habitat.
1: September 11th, 1873. Nearly every sportsman in town tried his luck at shooting pigeons this week. Pigeons are not reported very plenty this season.
0: In the 19th century, conservation was just barely on the minds of anybody. And by the time they realized what was happening to the passenger pigeon, it was too late.
2: March 13th, 1878. The pigeons of the United States are about annihilated. Thousands of people have been engaged for years with nets in exterminating them, and many have made fortunes in the catch. The law in this state to protect them does not go far enough. At this season of the year, millions of pigeons used to visit our forests. Now, for many years, few have been seen.
0: And certainly the 1890s was the sad decade.
1: The American Ornithological Union, 1895. The last known passenger pigeon recorded in Berrien County, Michigan, occurred on 27 May, 1894, when a flock of about 20 birds were observed in the southern part of the county, about 3 miles from the Indiana state line.
0: The significance of the extinction of the passenger pigeon was a wake-up call that, you know, even species in huge numbers can be just decimated and wiped out within, you know, maybe 150 years or 200 years in case of the pigeon. You know, we've got 6.5 billion people on the planet now. Hopefully we can look at the passenger pigeon and maybe save ourselves if that's possible.

0: always tired but can't fall asleep? Are you tense, anxious, worried?
1: All they do is worry, worry, worry.

0: Whenever you feel yourself tensing up, take time to go limp all over. Try it now.
1: Some people find relaxing very taxing. Forever in a hurry. All they do is worry, worry, worry.
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3: There's a horse on a rope, pulling against the tall dry grass in the wind. 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Nandi, Fiji, and the sidewalk is empty by the road. 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When the sidewalk fades into dirt, then ditch, I step down and across, and a cricket leaps from a pile of coins. 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Ocean Breeze Apartments, Palm View Terrace, Coca-Cola Yoga Investment. And when the ocean comes back into view, there's a tent revival in the goat pasture. I am full after eating a big plate of biryani in town. And the air is hot and heavy and dense from a burn pile under the airport. It's midday and I stand near a billboard for an island timeshare. Beneath it, there's a cow tied to its big metal post, eating all the grass beneath it in a 10-meter radius. And the cars zoom by toward the beach. 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More at thewind.org.

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0: Good morning. Israel's Benjamin Netanyahu is against a diplomatic deal to end the war with Iran. He wants to end the ceasefire and attack again. President Trump says Netanyahu will do whatever Trump wants. It's Morning Edition from NPR News. U.S. government spent millions to prepare for Ebola outbreaks. Trump cut a lot of that money last year. I'm Leila Faldin.
1: And I'm Martinez. Aid experts say that made the current outbreak in the Democratic Republic of Congo much worse. Also, two police officers who defended the Capitol on January 6th are suing to block Trump from paying rioters from a new Justice Department fund. We hear from a former DOJ attorney who managed the 9/11 Victims Fund. It's Thursday, May 21st. On this day in 1881, nurse Clara Barton founded the American Red Cross. News is next.
2: Live from NPR News in Washington, I'm Corva Coleman. The U.S. has indicted Cuba's former leader, Raul Castro, on charges, including murder. That's in connection with the downing of two civilian aircraft 30 years ago that killed four people. The indictment came after Secretary of State Marco Rubio released a Spanish-language video yesterday directed at Cubans. He blamed current conditions in Cuba on the island's government. Some Cuban Americans in Miami cheered him.
3: Marco Rubio!
2: Cuba's energy grid keeps failing as the Trump administration has imposed an oil blockade on the island. Some are looking at what happened to former Venezuelan leader Nicolas Maduro. The U.S. military took him from Caracas in early January to New York. That is where Maduro is now facing U.S. drug trafficking charges. President Trump is demanding that Republicans fire the Senate parliamentarian. NPR's Franco Ordonez says Trump is angry after she ruled funding for the White House ballroom would not be included in an immigration enforcement bill.
4: The president accused Elizabeth McDonough on social media of bias and impeding his agenda. And he called on Republicans to, quote, get smart and tough or else risk looking for another job. Trump has long attacked procedure hurdles in Congress that he argues have thwarted his legislative goals. He also pressed Republicans to eliminate the filibuster in order to pass his voter ID bill. He warned that his party will never have another Republican president if members don't reduce the 60-vote threshold required to beat a Democratic filibuster or fire the parliamentarian. The Senate Majority Leader John Thune, though, has so far resisted calls from the president to fire McDonough. Franco Ordonez, NPR News, the White House.
2: The private company SpaceX has filed paperwork for what could be the biggest initial public offering in history. As NPR's Jeff Brumfield reports, its financial disclosures show the company's ambitions and how much it is spending.
5: SpaceX has already cornered the market on rocket launches, and it's built the world's only satellite internet service. Going forward, it wants to construct data centers in space, build bases on the moon, and eventually put humans on the surface of Mars. Reaching these goals could make SpaceX one of the most valuable companies in history. But to fulfill its ambitions, the financial disclosures showed SpaceX spending eye-watering amounts of money. Last year, its AI division, xAI, spent close to $12 billion. The company spent another $3 billion developing its massive new rocket Starship. Overall, SpaceX lost money in the first quarter of this year. Only its satellite internet service turned a profit. Jeff Brumfield, NPR News.
2: You're listening to NPR News from Washington. Russian President Vladimir Putin has departed China after a two-day state visit with Chinese President Xi Jinping. This came only days after President Trump was there. However, there's no word on whether Putin and Xi agreed on a major gas pipeline between their countries. The project has been stalled. Tonight, comic Stephen Colbert says goodbye to the late-night show he has hosted for 11 years. CBS Paramount Plus canceled it, citing financial reasons. But as NPR's Mandalay Del Barco reports, his fans say it's because of Colbert's continuous criticism of President Trump.
6: Stephen Colbert has never stopped roasting Donald Trump, though he never directly blamed the president for getting canceled. But many of his friends and fans have. On the eve of his finale, Colbert invited on some of his famous friends, including Billy Crystal, Amy Sedaris, and Robert De Niro. Then he welcomed musical guest Bruce Springsteen.
7: You're the first guy in America
3: America has lost its show because we got a president who can't take a joke.
6: Springsteen also called out Trump loyalist Larry Ellison and his son David Ellison, who owns CBS Paramount Plus. Then he sang an anti-Trump anthem about ICE agents who killed protesters Rene Good and Alex Pretty.
3: Oh, remember the names of those who died.
6: Colbert ends his show tonight with a surprise guest. Mandalit Del Barco, NPR News.
2: There is a new champion in the Professional Women's Hockey League. The Montreal Victoire defeated the Ottawa Charge last night 4-0. Montreal took the Walter Cup final in the fourth of five games. I'm Cora Coleman, NPR News in Washington.
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8: I'm Dr. Anthony Lizerwitz, and this is Climate Connections. You would not let a child smoke a cigarette, but many kids, including some in the U.S., work on farms picking tobacco for those cigarettes. And as a result, they can suffer from green tobacco sickness, a kind of nicotine poisoning. When people pick raw tobacco for hours on end, they can absorb an immense amount of nicotine through their skin, causing symptoms like vomiting and cramps. This is especially dangerous for children,
9: because they're still developing.
8: Louis Ziska, a Columbia University health researcher, says climate change could increase the risk of green tobacco sickness. In a recent study, he found that some tobacco-growing regions in Brazil, India, China, and the U.S. could get hotter, wetter, or both as the climate changes. Nicotine is water-soluble, so it's absorbed more easily when tobacco leaves or people's skin are wet with rain or sweat. And sweating can also boost nicotine absorption by increasing blood flow near the skin.
9: That suggests that the current risk that's posed to tobacco workers will be intensified by climate change.
8: So Ziska hopes this growing danger leads to policies that keep children out of tobacco fields.
10: Climate Connections is produced by the Yale Center for Environmental Communication. To learn more about climate change, visit climateconnections.org.
0: It's Morning Edition from NPR News. I'm Leila Fadel in Washington, D.C.
11: And Amy Martinez in Los Angeles, California. President Trump says he's willing to wait a little longer for an agreement with Iran before deciding whether to strike the country again.
0: Iran says it's ready for either scenario, peace or more war. It comes as Israel pushes for the war to resume and several Arab countries push back.
11: Joining us to discuss the latest from the Gulf is NPR international correspondent Aya Batraoui in Dubai. So earlier this week, President Trump said he held off on striking Iran because the leaders of Saudi Arabia, Qatar, and the United Arab Emirates asked him to. But how much longer is Trump willing to wait?
12: Well, Trump told reporters yesterday the U.S. is dealing with impressive and talented Iranian negotiators now and that it could be several more days before he makes a decision, but he wouldn't commit to a timeline.
13: Hopefully those people will make a deal that's going to be great for everybody. But I never get tired. But what I like to do, if I can save war by waiting a couple of days, or I can save people being killed by waiting a couple of days, I think it's a great thing to do.
12: Now, Iran's position is that they are negotiating the terms of a permanent ceasefire in good faith through mediators like Pakistan, but that they also have suspicion, given that the last two times they were in the midst of talks with the Trump administration, the U.S. and Israel launched war. Now, Iran says it prefers diplomacy, but its armed commanders are threatening an even wider war if Iran is attacked again.
11: Do Gulf Arab states have much leverage with President Trump right now?
12: So these countries were not consulted before this war was launched by the U.S. and Israel back in February. Some only got a short notice to prepare their air defenses, while others got no warning at all. But the thing is, they have borne the brunt of Iran's counterattacks in this war. And countries like Saudi Arabia and Qatar want to see this war end. But Trump has also been speaking regularly with Israel's prime minister. And just this week, they had a tense and contentious call. A person familiar with the matter, not authorized to speak publicly, told NPR, Benjamin Netanyahu railed against a deal to end the war, and that Trump told him he would continue to pursue a deal that prevents Iran from acquiring a nuclear weapon, but that Iran needs to show flexibility. Now, another factor A to consider here is that Saudi Arabia is hosting 2 million Muslims from around the world for the annual Hajj pilgrimage next week. And Saudi Arabia's foreign minister publicly thanked Trump yesterday for granting more time for talks with Iran.
11: Now, right now, hundreds of ships are not able to get through the Strait of Hormuz. So what can you tell us about Iran's continued control there?
12: All right. So this really is Iran's most important point of leverage right now. And it has driven up oil and food prices globally, as we know. And the U.S. has in turn blocked Iranian ships from exporting its oil out at sea. But Iran has established a new body to collect tolls and coordinate the transit of ships through the strait. They're calling it the Persian Gulf Strait Authority. They published a map yesterday of what it says are waters under Iran's control now. And it encompasses the United Arab Emirates territorial waters, including an oil terminal and a port that the UAE is using to bypass the strait. A powerful Emirati minister named Sultan Al Jaber, he also runs Abu Dhabi's state-run and state-owned oil company, said this yesterday at the Atlantic Council.
14: This sets a dangerous precedent. Yeah. Once you accept that a single country can hold the world's most important waterway hostage.
12: Now, again, Gulf countries have borne the brunt of these attacks, and the UAE says drones from Iraq, where Iranian-backed militias are active, were launched at its nuclear power plant in Abu Dhabi on Sunday. It sparked a fire. It hit an electric generator. But, you know, attacks like this show that even in a ceasefire, Gulf countries, especially the UAE because of its close ties with Israel, remain very vulnerable.
11: That's NPR's Aya Batraoui in Dubai. Thank you very much.
12: Thanks a lot.
0: For more on how U.S. allies in the Persian Gulf are approaching this latest stage of the war, we're joined by Joseph Westfall. He's a former U.S. ambassador to Saudi Arabia during the Obama administration and now a senior global fellow at the University of Pennsylvania's Lauder Institute. Good morning and welcome to the program.
15: Good morning, Liv.
0: So why are Saudi Arabia, Qatar, and the UAE pushing for this delay?
15: Well, they have very strong economic incentives to do that. The problem, I think, is that they themselves are not united as a group. You know, the Gulf Cooperative Council, which we had always hoped would be strengthened, is really weak these days. And the UAE and Saudi Arabia are having these skirmishes where, you know, the UAE is withdrawing from OPEC and their relationship is really not in the best of since today because of the connection of the UAE and Israel. So I think they are not as united in this. Mm-hmm. They certainly want to be able to open the commerce.

0: Trump and so on. So it's not a coordinated effort, but I think they all have an end state that they want to see this war come to an end. They want to see commerce move forward. Iran is, you know, in a very weakened state. They will survive this, but how long they will survive it is unknown.
1: And you mentioned
0: the regime, I mean.
1: You mentioned Iran has the upper hand here. Why do you say that?
0: Well, because they, you know, first of all, they have they have retained the ability to halt the flow of traffic in the straits, and so this choke on the vital supply chains that exist, not only for the Gulf countries but for the rest of the world, for China, for us and others, it's really, really pretty crucial. Mm-hmm. So they have the upper hand right now because we are trying to negotiate something that they're not really willing to negotiate. They're still a very hard-line group. They're not going to give up some of the things that maybe the administration wants to give up. Israel, on the other hand, is fighting for its survival. It's a very different view that Israel has of this war than the United States.
1: Let me ask you about that, because as the Gulf countries are saying, let's have a delay, President Trump and the Israeli Prime Minister Benjamin Netanyahu had this very contentious call in which he was pushing for a resumption of the war, and Trump is saying he'll do whatever I want him to do. How much leverage does Israel have here over the United States?
0: I think it has a lot. I think it has a significant amount of leverage. Would I say total leverage? No, but I think their goal is so important to them. They're so driven by this threat that Iran poses for them. Not only in terms of Iran itself, but it's proxies and militias that they're still fighting in Lebanon and other places. I think that Israel is going to maintain a very, very aggressive position to continue this war and to bring down this regime.
1: Now, all of these countries agree that they don't want Iran to get to a nuclear weapon. And that is the stated goal one of many that the U.S. has said. But is that really the main issue that is driving these decisions right now when it comes to what the U.S. is going to do and what allies are pressuring the U.S. to do?
0: Personally, I don't think so. You know, when I was ambassador, I had a conversation with Mohammed bin Salman about the nuclear peace. This is when we were negotiating the nuclear peace. And he said, you know, we're not concerned that Iran will deploy a nuclear weapon. We're concerned that Iran will have a nuclear accident, much like Chernobyl, for example, which will affect all of us. That's why we need to stop their nuclear ambition as much as possible.
1: Joseph Westphal is a former U.S. ambassador to Saudi Arabia. Thank you for your time and your insights.
0: Thank you.
2: The largest housing affordability bill in decades passed the House on Wednesday. It had huge bipartisan support. NPR's Stephen Bisaha tells us why both parties are behind it.
3: Have you seen the price of homes lately? The median sales price is about $400,000, way more than the typical American family can afford.
4: Everyone recognizes that, hey, we need to do something about housing affordability.
3: Ross Marchand is the head of the Taxpayer Protection Alliance, a right-leaning think tank.
4: We have an entire generation of Americans that are priced out of owning their own home. I mean, that's a crisis, and that's inexcusable.
3: The 21st Century Road to Housing Act tries to address this by encouraging more home building. That boosts supply and lowers prices. And the bill does that by clearing out little bits of red tape. Like, if you want to build a house between two that already got an environmental review, you would not need a new one.
4: Are there some environmental restrictions that should be maintained? Absolutely. But as it is written right now, these local codes, it is out of control.
5: I couldn't agree with him more.
3: Lori Goodman is the founder of the Housing Finance Policy Center at the left-leaning Urban Institute. She says local codes can get in the way of building housing, like manufactured homes. The bill makes it so they could use one national code instead. Goodman says that would amp up construction.
5: By allowing, you know, a factory in Pennsylvania to ship to a home in New York.
3: The bill also bans any group that owns 350 or more houses from buying up any more. The concern is that these corporate

0: landlords can outbid American families. But Goodman thinks banning large-scale investors is overkill.
1: They actually own a very small share of single-family homes.
0: Ross Marchand does like that the ban has some exceptions, like allowing corporate investors to build new homes for rent.
2: We need 4 million new homes to keep up with demand.
0: That's the figure given by Realtor.com for the housing gap. The Senate passed its own version of this bill a few months ago and now heads back to them to consider for final passage. Stephen Bisaha, NPR News.

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1: This is Bird Note. Grammy-winning musician Ricky Lee Jones says her earliest memories are of sounds. Running water, a bouncing ball, and birds.
2: When I grew up in Arizona, I would hear the mourning dove in the morning on the way to school, cooing late in the afternoon.
1: Ricky grew to love that soothing song and even learned to coo like a dove by blowing into her cupped hands.
3: Gotta warm those hands up.
1: On tour, Ricky heard mourning doves across the U.S. and started noticing subtle regional differences in their songs, including the doves in her hometown.
2: I didn't know I knew this till I went back to visit my dad when I was 30 years old. And I was walking in the dirt by some oleanders and I heard the dove. And remembered all this. I just got goosebumps. I just was connected instantly to my childhood there. The dove was the way in. And that's probably the first bird that really called to me.
1: Now, Ricky calls back to the doves from her patio and the stage. For Bird Note, I'm Mark Bramhill.

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2: It's Morning Edition from NPR News. I'm Leila Fadel.
3: And I'm Martinez. Two police officers who defended the Capitol on January 6th have filed a lawsuit to stop President Trump from giving $1.8 billion to victims of, quote, weaponization and lawfare. The officers don't want that money going to rioters convicted in connection with the attack. The nearly $2 billion fund was created to settle a lawsuit Trump filed against the IRS over the public release of his tax returns. Joining us to discuss that fund is Rupa Bhattacharya. She managed victim compensation funds for the Department of Justice, including the September 11th Victims Fund. She's currently legal director at the Institute for Constitutional Advocacy and Protection at Georgetown University. So, Rupa, how does the size of this fund compare to the ones you administered?
4: So the size of this fund is quite large. It is smaller than the September 11th Victim Compensation Fund, which compensated tens of thousands of people. It is, in terms of a litigation settlement fund, it's probably larger than any I've ever seen, particularly when you consider that the only plaintiffs in this lawsuit, who are technically the ones who are supposed to be receiving the compensation, are just a few individuals.
3: Okay, so how does that complicate actually, say the money goes to people in a case like this, in the size of a fund like this? Is it just as simple as apply for the fund and then you get the money, or how much more complicated is it?
4: So, it's really quite extraordinary that taxpayer money in this amount would be set aside for a fund where there have been no criteria and no guidelines established. Not by the department, certainly, which is setting up the fund, but also not by Congress. Every other fund that I was involved in involved money that had been appropriated by Congress for that particular purpose, and where Congress, by statute, had established both the criteria for who was eligible and, once someone was determined eligible, the criteria for how much compensation they would receive, depending on the type of harm that was suffered. None of those sorts of guidelines are evident on the face of the memo that Acting Attorney General Blanche has released.
3: Yeah, normally, you mentioned Congress, normally they would appoint an oversight committee. In this case, the DOJ is appointing the oversight board. That's legal, but is it unusual?
4: Well, so it's not actually clear to me that it's legal, but it's okay. It's certainly unusual. When you think about the legality of the fund, I think you actually have to think about two different things. The first is whether or not the Treasury Department actually has the authority to settle the litigation that was filed against it and to do so with money out of the judgment fund. That, I think, might be legal, although the way in which it has been done here is quite contrary to the purposes for which that fund was created. But the second question is, once that settlement money comes into the United States, can it be diverted into this other fund that Congress did not create? That, I think, very well may be illegal. Ordinarily, any funds that are received by the United States have to be placed into the general treasury so that Congress can then reappropriate them under various provisions of law, and because constitutionally Congress has the power of the purse.
3: Two officers who defended the Capitol on January 6th, they're fighting this in court. Do you think they have a case?
4: I think there are a lot of legal claims that they can make. The question is going to be whether or not a court finds that they have sufficient standing, meaning that they themselves have suffered a sufficient injury to actually bring the case, which is somewhat ironic because the court that was actually reviewing the Trump versus IRS case, one of the concerns that it had was that it lacked jurisdiction because there was not a sufficient case or controversy between the two parties, because they're both on the same side, right? President Trump is on both sides of the V in the underlying litigation, and standing is another component of that case or controversy requirement.
3: Rupa Bhattacharya at Georgetown University, thank you very much for your insights.
4: Thank you very much. I appreciate your time.
2: 250 years ago, the Founding Fathers signed the Declaration of Independence. To mark the anniversary, our series, America in Pursuit, has been exploring culture, history, and objects from American life. Here's NPR's Jennifer Ludden with another of those objects.
5: You know this beloved cultural icon from movies, Sesame Street, and
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5: Kermit the Frog's origin story starts well before the Muppet Show hit the air in the 1970s. We find the original Kermit puppet at the Smithsonian's National Museum of American History. In a large storage room, curator Ryan Lintelman opens the doors of a tall metal cabinet.
7: And here they are.
5: We see lots of faces. Kermit, Oscar the Grouch, Elmo, and others sitting upright as if they're ready to start bantering away. Jim Henson created Kermit in 1955 for a local TV show in Washington, D.C.
8: He cut a ping pong ball in half for the eyes.
5: And he used an old spring coat of his mom's, which is more beigey green than the bright green Kermit would later become.
8: It wasn't even Kermit the Frog at that time. He kind of looks more like a lizard.
5: Henson's great innovation was realizing the new medium of television, with its close-up shots, could give these puppets more personality. He'd make Kermit pucker his face or wince in reaction. He became a prankster, an organizer amid chaos, and what Henson's son Brian has called a world-class straight man.
9: Let's hear you sing the alphabet.
10: A, B, C, D, E, F, Cookie Monster.
9: Cookie Monster isn't a letter of the alphabet. I'm leaving.
10: I love you.
9: I love you too.
5: But Lintelman says what has always made Kermit the Frog uniquely American is his eternal optimism.
8: He's somebody who is always thinking about the future. He's trying to deal with his own shortcomings, right? It's not easy being green, but relies upon the sort of found family of friends that he has around him to, you know, achieve his goals and help them achieve theirs.
5: Even if that's not always easy either. Jennifer Ludden, NPR News.
11: It's not easy being green. It seems you blend in with so many other ordinary things. And people tend to pass you over because you're not standing.
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16: I'm Peter O'Dowd. Across the West, fire agencies are using AI-equipped cameras to detect wildfires. But can artificial intelligence tell the difference between smoke and a cloud of dust?
17: In the early days, there were some funny occasions where we detected what we thought was smoke, but it was actually a snowblower.
16: Climate Solutions Week continues next time, here and now.
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2: Live from NPR News in Washington, I'm Windsor Johnston. Republicans in the Senate are considering dropping a request for $1 billion in security funding tied to President Trump's White House ballroom. NPR's Sam Greenglass reports.
18: After the White House correspondents' dinner, some Republicans began pushing to tack on $1 billion for the Secret Service and include in that roughly $220 million for the ballroom. But lawmakers can't just pass pass anything through reconciliation, and over the weekend, the nonpartisan Senate parliamentarian nixed that funding. Though even before that, it was not clear there would have been enough Republican votes to pass it.
2: That's NPR Sam Greenglass reporting. President Trump says he's giving diplomacy more time before deciding whether to launch additional strikes against Iran. NPR's Aya Betraoui reports from Dubai.
7: Trump told reporters yesterday the U.S. is dealing with impressive and talented Iranian negotiators now, and that it could be several more days before he makes a decision, but he wouldn't commit to a timeline. Now, Iran's position is that they are negotiating the terms of a permanent ceasefire in good faith through mediators like Pakistan, but that they also have suspicion, given that the last two times they were in the midst of talks with the Trump administration, the U.S. and Israel launched war. Now, Iran says it prefers diplomacy, but its armed commanders are threatening an even wider war if Iran is attacked again.
2: This is NPR. Faculty members at Harvard University have overwhelmingly passed a new cap on the number of A's they can hand out. Kurt Carapeza from member station GBH reports the goal is to restore some meaning to letter grades.
19: At Harvard, more than half of all grades awarded to undergraduates last year were A's, up from just a quarter two decades ago. Now the number of A grades in any given course will be limited to the top 20% of students, plus four additional A's per class. Government professor Stephen Levitsky supports that change. He says the status quo rewarded different levels of work with the same grade.
20: Students who work their tails off and really do outstanding work get the same grade as students who are smart and know how to BS their way through an essay and do good but not great work.
19: Critics argue the cap assumes only a limited number of students can produce outstanding work. The new policy takes effect in fall 2027. For NPR News, I'm Kirk Carapeza in Boston.
2: Stephen Colbert is preparing to sign off from The Late Show after more than a decade behind the CBS desk. The network announced last summer that Colbert's show would end after 11 seasons, citing economic reasons, though critics, including Colbert, have questioned whether politics also played a role. This is NPR News in Washington.
21: Good morning. It's 5:33, Thursday, May 21st. 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I'm Desiree Frazier. In news at 6:04, speakers packed the Jackson Convention Center, saying Mississippi's looming redistricting fight echoes the state's long history of black voter suppression.
22: They no longer want the voters to pick them. They want to pick their voters.
21: Black student athletes are being asked to boycott Mississippi schools in protest of racial gerrymandering.
23: Our young, talented athletes should be respected as much on the court as part of the decision-making process around policy and policymakers.
21: Also, the final episode of the historic late-night franchise, The Late Show, airs tonight on CBS. All those stories coming up. This is Morning Edition on MPB Think Radio.
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3: It's Morning Edition from NPR News. I'm Amy Martinez in Los Angeles, California.
2: And I'm Leila Fadel in Washington, D.C. Good morning. The Ebola outbreak in the Democratic Republic of Congo is already the third largest on record. Over 600 cases and 189 deaths are suspected, according to the World Health Organization. The outbreak was announced less than a week ago, but health officials say it's likely been spreading for a couple months. That's raising questions about whether the Trump administration's massive cuts to foreign aid delayed detection. Here to discuss, we've got NPR's global health correspondent, Jonathan Lambert, with us in studio. Hi, Jonathan.
24: Hello.
2: So why was this virus spreading for so long undetected?
4: It's kind of a perfect storm. First, the species of Ebola that's spreading is a rare one, one that field tests can't really pick up. So they had to ship virus samples to a lab in Kinshasa, DRC's capital, more than 600 miles away. And that took time. This region in Ituri province also has a lot of ongoing conflict, which complicates things.
2: Okay, so this rarer form of Ebola combined with where this is happening, it made it harder to detect the cases?
4: Yeah, undoubtedly. But here's the thing. The U.S. government has invested millions and millions of dollars, mostly through USAID and CDC, to be ready for this kind of outbreak. That's especially true in DRC because it's kind of a hotspot for Ebola. In 2025, the Trump administration cut a lot of that funding. And many of the people I've spoken to this week, both inside and outside DRC, think that aid cuts have made the situation even worse. I talked to Grace Tran, who used to work on Ebola preparedness for USAID.
6: Outbreaks are always going to occur, but it's more the fact that it circulated for so long, and this thing is much bigger than we've realized. That I think that part is related to cuts.
2: Okay, so John, what was USAID doing in the region that might have helped detect the outbreak sooner?
4: One simple thing, logistics. Things like shipping virus samples for testing. WHO has said that flight cancellations delayed that for this outbreak. Anna Bodipo Mbayamba worked on Ebola response for USAID in DRC. She told me about a time in 2022 when they were trying to ship viral samples fast out of this same region. So they used some of their funds to get a plane that got the samples to a lab really quickly.
2: How else was foreign aid being used for detection?
4: So before testing even happens, a healthcare worker has to kind of get suspicious. They have to notice cases that might be Ebola and then flag it to health officials. Bodipo Mboyamba told me that USAID has invested heavily in training and supporting these workers, and even just community members, to recognize potential outbreaks and respond. And she said it took a lot of work to build those relationships, since many of these communities are pretty wary of outsiders.
9: When you dismantle those programs, you no longer have your frontline eyes and ears on the ground that can alert you. And so it's very easy for an outbreak to spread very quickly.
4: And where this outbreak is, with lots of conflict, humanitarian workers are often those eyes and ears, but their funding dropped nearly 80% from the cuts. One organization, the International Rescue Committee, had covered 5 zones in Ituri before the cuts, after they had to scale back to 2, and their DRC director told me that left the region more exposed.
2: And what's the U.S. government's response been to this?
4: In a statement, the State Department said that it was false to claim that USAID reform has negatively impacted their ability to respond. And on Tuesday, they announced they'd fund up to 50 treatment clinics. But to Bodipo Mbayamba, that just doesn't quite make up for what's been lost.
9: It is so unfortunate and so sad to see all the work that we did just like disappear.
4: And she says it's hard to rebuild these kinds of relationships. That'll take time. And right now, the response is already behind.
2: That's NPR's Jonathan Lambert. Thank you, Jonathan.
4: Thank you.
3: Mount Cristo Rey overlooks New Mexico, Texas, and Mexico. Every year, thousands of pilgrims hike up to the large statue of Christ at the top. The Catholic diocese owns the property and considers it a holy site. The federal government says it wants to extend the border wall that's at the foot of the mountain. Angela Kocherga with member station KTEP says the land is now at the center of a legal fight over religious freedom versus border security.
10: The gleaming white statue of Christ at the top of Mount Cristo Rey towers over the tiny border town Sunland Park, New Mexico. At least 40,000 people a year walk the winding path up the mountain to reach the limestone sculpture of Jesus Christ with outstretched arms. The Good Friday pilgrimage is one of the largest. It's a tradition for Lulu Alvarado's family. She looked down disapprovingly at the construction crews using heavy equipment to clear land to extend the border wall.
24: It really shows the divide between people.
10: Ruben Escandon is with the Mount Cristo Rey Restoration Committee.
25: It's a religious icon, it's also a cultural icon, and it's an artistic icon.
10: He's part of an all-volunteer organization that includes families who for generations have cared for the 29-foot figure of Christ. They rely on donations.
26: Donations for your mountain free postcards.
10: The Department of Homeland Security, in an eminent domain lawsuit, wants to seize about 14 acres for additional roads, fencing, vehicle barriers, security lighting, cameras, sensors, and more. They've offered the diocese just over $183,000 for the property. Escandon says he understands the need for border enforcement, but...
25: I think they're doing it backwards, starting the construction, and then now they're covering their behinds, you know, saying, okay, well, now we need to take the property.
10: The diocese is fighting the federal government's effort to take possession of some of its land, and in a court filing said it will substantially burden the free exercise of religion. William Powell, an attorney representing the Las Cruces Diocese, said, quote, the effort to condemn diocesan land to build a border wall is an affront to religious liberty, end quote. Ramon Garcia is in his 70s, but still makes the more than 2-mile pilgrimage up Mount Cristo Rey during the Easter season. The border native says President Trump is just stealing land from the people. April Fincher's family moved to this area 3 years ago. During her first hike up the mountain with her 14-year-old daughter, she only had one question.
5: Can you still get all the way up? Okay, then build the wall.
10: U.S. Customs and Border Protection said, quote, access to the shrine will not be affected as all attendees enter from the U.S. side, end quote. CBP wants to cut off a well-worn smuggling route and close a gap with other sections of the border wall in this area. The mountain is already heavily guarded by helicopters, drones, Border Patrol agents on horseback, and SUVs. There are also ground sensors and cameras. The legal battle could last months. For NPR News, I'm Angela Cocherga in Sunland Park, New Mexico.

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1: Hello, Mississippi. I'm Mike Duke. Today is Thursday, May 21st. Sunrise this morning will be at 5:59 and sunset this evening at 7:55. Celebrity birthdays include jazz singer Fats Waller, born in 1904, actor Raymond Burr in 1917, and actor Mr. T in 1952. On this date in 1819, the first bicycles, known as Swift Walkers, were introduced in New York City. Clara Barton founded the American Red Cross in 1881. Aviator Charles Lindbergh completed the first solo air crossing of the Atlantic in 1927. And after 146 years, the Barnum and Bailey Circus held its last performance in 2017. Visit mpbonline.org for news, events, and education resources. 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
5: Good morning, Amy Martinez. A farmer in Western Australia was making a steak and salad dinner last weekend when he noticed something moving inside his bag of greens and announced to his roommates, "Bro, there's a frog in the lettuce." That is not what you want to hear before dinner, but there was, hopping around inside the sealed salad bag. So they made the best of it, named him Greg, and then set him free at a nearby pond to the music of Eurodance artist Crazy Frog. It's Morning Edition.
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5: It's Morning Edition from NPR News. I'm Amy Martinez.
7: And I'm Leila Fadel. In the 80s and 90s, hacky sacks were a staple of college quads and outdoor festivals. Not that I would know because I'm so young. Recently, the beanbags have been discovered by a new generation. Dina Pritchup reports from Oregon, the modern hacky sack's birthplace.
8: The Footbag Lovers of Portland, a.k.a. FLOP, meet up at an elementary school every Saturday morning. There are a couple dozen people split into a few circles. This group has been meeting for about 20 years. There are international champions and Guinness World Record holders doing toe kicks and clipper stalls. And then there's 8th grader Killian Morton, who's a bit newer to the sport.
9: Yeah, probably 2 weeks, maybe a month.
8: It's hard to say exactly why so many kids started kicking hacky sacks a few weeks ago. Some speculate it was a trend from East Coast prep schools, or a hacky sack cameo in the movie Project Hail Mary, or just the natural result of kids looking for something to do when the schools banned cell phones.
9: It's just like out of nowhere, on one random Monday, everyone just had one and was kicking them in the hallways.
8: From Colorado to Kansas City, middle and high school teachers report groups of kids playing hacky sack before sports games and in the hallway between classes. Kids are also uploading TikToks and reels with their moves, which then spread to more schools, just like Killian's.
9: It's kind of crazy how quickly they picked it all up, because they're like doing tricks and stuff.
8: And kids are doing this everywhere. According to the latest Google Trends report, searches for hacky sack went up over 5,000% in the past month. TikTok reports a 7,000% increase in year-to-date searches over the last year. And they say this trend only just started at the end of last month.
10: We just can't get enough. And as soon as we get them in and post to Instagram, we're sold out.
8: Stephanie Sala owns the Five Little Monkeys toy stores in the San Francisco Bay Area and says they're selling a couple hundred sacks a day. Grayson Herdman, who runs the online shop World Footbag, says they're selling out everywhere.
11: A shipment that would usually have lasted us half a year has sold out in 2 weeks.
8: Herdman says footbags need to have the right weight and flexibility for a good hack, and they have to stand up to being kicked. So even the cheaper hacky sacks are usually handmade, either crocheted in Guatemala or hand-sewn in Pakistan or the U.S., which means it's not that easy to just ramp up production.
11: Usually we do like around a dozen daily sales on our website, and it was doing like a sale a minute before it crashed. The footbag has made the generational shift.
8: And at this Saturday meetup, you can see why. People are outside in the sunshine, pulling some amazing moves, encouraging each other, and just having fun. 14-year-old Brennan Rhyme has been kicking for well over a year. For a while, he was the only kid at circles like these, and is beyond psyched that it's finally caught on with other teenagers.
12: I've been trying to like pass out bags and stuff, and it just finally clicked for them, and they just all started like simultaneously doing it.
8: These newbies are still working their way up to fancier moves, but they're putting their own spin on it. Trisha George, who has been kicking for over 40 years, has been delighted to have her Instagram suddenly followed by the new generation. But she's equally excited to follow them.
13: I mean, the things they're doing with their bodies. They catch it, they lay down, they roll on top of each other, and they pick it up, and they throw it from the roof.
8: Because as long as you're having fun, and not using your hands, there isn't really a wrong way to hacky sack, as long as you can find one. For NPR News, I'm Dina Pritchett.
7: 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I'm Leila Fadel.
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14: 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This is Morning Edition on MPB Think Radio. I'm Desiree Frazier. In the forecast today, showers and thunderstorms. Highs in the 70s, north and central, 80s, south. Next on Morning Edition, some Republicans are pushing back against a proposal to include $1 billion in funding for Secret Service and Trump's ballroom.
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17: From Marketplace, I'm Sabri Benishore in New York. First, chip-making giant NVIDIA, the world's most valuable company, reported financial results yesterday. It beat Wall Street's already high expectations. But the company is also facing stiffer competition. Marketplace's Henry Epp reports.
19: NVIDIA nearly doubled its revenue from selling the computing systems that power AI data centers in the past year, topping $75 billion in the first quarter, but that growth is not as strong as it was a few years ago, so the company also stressed to investors that it will diversify its customer base beyond the so-called hyperscalers driving the AI boom. It wants to sell more to governments and to companies that make robots and autonomous vehicles. That says the company faces more competition in the market for AI chips, including from some of the huge tech firms that have been its biggest customers. Google, Amazon, Microsoft, and Meta are all developing their own chips for AI. I'm Henry Epp for Marketplace.
17: About 8,000 employees of Meta lost their jobs this week. The company's looking to offset its massive spending on AI and, according to an internal memo, quote, operate with a flatter structure that can move faster. That term, flat or flatness, has become a common refrain when tech companies cut jobs. Marketplace's Megan McCarty-Carino has more.
20: It's hard to coordinate between all the different parts of a growing company. That's where middle managers come in, says Tristan Botello at Yale School of Management.
21: The classic job is getting 12 different status updates from four different departments and trying to understand it in one summary.
20: Which is something AI can do pretty well.
21: Any executive can say, give me a status update from what you're seeing at the team level. 2 a.m., 4 a.m., 7 a.m., 2 p.m., it doesn't matter.
20: Tech companies are eager to cut expenses and red tape, says Emily Rose McCray at Gartner.
22: If you have more layers of responsibility and more levels of sign-off, then really allow you to be effective. If that's one of the major barriers, it could make sense to reduce that.
20: But she says there are limits to how well AI can replicate human managers, and companies could be overloading those who remain. Large teams of 25 or more have become more common as companies collapse their org charts, says Jim Harder at Gallup.
23: If they treat it more as a transaction than as kind of a transformational way to upgrade the way that they manage people, then it can fail.
20: He says employee engagement has dropped to a 10-year low. And manager relationships have a lot to do with that. I'm Megan McCarty-Carino for Marketplace.
17: All right, let's do the numbers. Dow, S&P, and NASDAQ futures are all down in the 3 to 5/10% range, with Dow futures down 134 points. The yield on the 10-year Treasury is moving up. It's at 4.62%.
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17: Radiation and radioactive materials have been used to treat cancer for around 125 years. And these days, that includes injecting radioactive drugs into the body. That market is now worth almost $14 billion, and it's expected to grow to $56 billion by 2034. Progress in this field has been all about how to get the radiation to the cancer cells and avoid or minimize damage to healthy cells. There is a new type of therapy driving the growth in this industry that takes that progress a step further. It's called targeted alpha therapy, and Mark Peplow has written about it for New Scientist. He joins us. Hi, Mark.
24: Hi.
17: The radiation treatment that most people are probably familiar with is where a doctor zaps a tumor, you know, with a beam of radiation. There's also injecting radioactive isotopes into a patient. This new way of using radiation is different. How?
24: It's different because often when patients receive radiotherapy, it will affect not just the cancer cells, but it will affect other parts of their body as well. Targeted alpha therapy, the idea of it is that you take a radioactive isotope that emits radiation and you attach it to a wrapper, a molecule that will seek out cancer cells so that it can deliver a targeted blast of radiation. The idea is that it makes the therapy much more effective and it reduces those off-target side effects as well.
17: The radiation that's emitted by these isotopes in particular is kind of different. How so?
24: Yeah, so in high school, we learned that there are three different types of radiation. The first is called alpha. That's what we're talking about here. That is two protons and two neutrons. That makes up the nucleus of a helium atom, actually. And you can imagine these as slow, lumbering, very heavy, but they're like a tank, right? They have huge amounts of energy. So alpha particles travel a much shorter distance, but they pack a much bigger punch. And the idea is to try and focus all of their energy on just the very small area of cancer cells that need to be eradicated.
17: How effective are they, these new treatments?
24: Clinical trials are underway to find out. Beta therapies, there are two sort of big successes over the last 10 years. One is called Lutathera, one is called Pluvicto, and clinical trials have shown them to be very effective against gastrointestinal cancer and prostate cancer, respectively. As far as the alpha therapies go, the clinical trials are underway, really, and different isotopes have reached different stages. For actinium-225, that's the most advanced, really, and we have some agents that have progressed into the final stage of clinical testing. But, you know, there's still a long way to go.
17: Mark Peplow is a science journalist and former chief news editor at Nature. Thank you, Mark, so much.
24: Thank you.
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0: Good morning. It's 6 o'clock, Thursday, May 21st. 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I'm Desiree Frazier. Coming up in news at 6:04, Black student athletes are being asked to boycott Mississippi schools in protest of racial gerrymandering.
1: Our young, talented athletes should be respected as much on the court as part of the decision-making process around policy and policymakers.
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2: They no longer want the voters to pick them. 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
3: Live from NPR News in Washington, I'm Corva Coleman. Cuba is reacting to the U.S. indictment of former Cuban leader Raul Castro. He's accused of several crimes, including murder. It's in connection with the downing of two civilian planes 30 years ago that killed four people. They were part of a Cuban exile group who were guiding migrants at sea. NPR's Ryan Lucas says Cuba rejects how that incident is being described.
4: Cuba's president in a post on X called this indictment a political move. He says there's no legal basis for it. And he accused the U.S. of trying to fabricate things to justify a military move against Cuba. He also accused the U.S. of lying about what happened in 1996. He said Cuba acted in legitimate self-defense after repeated violations of its airspace. And he also says the U.S. government at the time had been warned about those violations, but ignored them and allowed these flights to continue.
3: NPR's Ryan Lucas reporting. Meanwhile, the Pentagon says a U.S. aircraft carrier and its supporting ships have arrived in the Caribbean Sea. That news came the same day as the U.S. indictment was announced. President Trump and Israeli Prime Minister Benjamin Netanyahu held a tense call this week. The two leaders appear to be divided on what to do next about Iran. NPR's Daniel Estrin reports from Tel Aviv.
5: The Tuesday call between Trump and Netanyahu was tense, according to a person familiar with the matter not authorized to speak publicly. Netanyahu spoke against a diplomatic deal being pursued to end the Iran war, while Trump said he would continue to pursue an agreement preventing an Iranian nuclear weapon. The person who spoke to NPR said Israel wishes to take part in a renewed U.S. attack on Iran. Trump spoke to reporters about his phone call with Netanyahu.
6: He'll do whatever I want him to do, and he's a great guy. To me, he's a great guy.
5: Israel is on its highest level of alert, Israel's military chief said. Above the skies in Tel Aviv, U.S. Air Force refueling planes conduct regular sorties. Daniel Estrin, NPR News, Tel Aviv.
3: In the U.S., House Republicans and Democrats united to pass a bill yesterday. It bans large corporate investors from buying more homes. NPR's Stephen Bisaha reports the bill is also meant to address housing affordability.
7: The main idea in the bill to make housing more affordable is to throw a lot of ideas at the problem. The bill is packed with new block grants, updates to old ones, and deregulation. Most of these provisions are meant to encourage home building across the country. This is a modified version of a bill the Senate passed 2 months ago. Both versions ban corporate landlords with at least 350 houses from buying up any more. Investors can build new homes to rent out, but the House version of the bill strips out the Senate's requirement that those houses get sold off after 7 years. The bill now heads back to the Senate to consider for final passage. Stephen Bisaha, NPR News.
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0: Good morning. It's 6:04, Thursday, May 21st. I'm Desiree Frazier. This is MPB News. Black athletes are being asked to stand up to Mississippi redistricting by putting their collegiate commitments on the line. MPB's Kobe Vance has more about how political leaders say this could affect students.
9: The NAACP is calling on college athletes to hold off on their commitments to D1 schools in Mississippi and other states that are redistricting under a new Supreme Court ruling about race and voting lines. Athletic programs in Mississippi have proven to be a valuable leveraging point for politics. In 2020, the NCAA threatened to block the state schools from participating in tournaments if the state didn't change its flag. NAACP President and CEO Derek Johnson joined a protest in Jackson on Wednesday. He says students have a valuable role to play in public policy.
1: Our young, talented athletes should be respected as much on the court as they generate profit for state institutions as they should be respected to be a part of the decision-making process around policy and policymakers. You can't have it both. You can't try to exploit for profit on the court and the football field and exclude in terms of one's representation or vote.
9: But critics argue that using teenage athletes as political pawns is unfair for their futures. Among those speaking out is Republican candidate for Secretary of State, Shawaski Young.
10: And I think it's wrong, and I think we shouldn't put students in that particular position. It does affect a generational wealth opportunity, especially since NIL is now paying college students at a rate unlike ever seen before.
9: It's not clear how long the boycott of college athletics will last. Governor Tate Reeves is refusing to call a special session for redistricting at this time. Kobe Vance, MPB News.
0: Leaders at Wednesday's voting rights rally in Jackson said the fight over redistricting is a fight over critical services. Speaker said political representation helps determine whether communities have power to push for hospitals, schools, child care, and infrastructure. Rena Evers Everett, the daughter of civil rights leader Medgar Evers, said voting rights are tied to nearly every other issue facing Mississippi families.
11: This is all about empowerment, and it's about equal rights span the gamut, right? Because we won't get those things unless we vote for them.
0: Speakers urged hundreds of attendees to carry the rally's energy back to the communities ahead of the midterms and next year's statewide elections. The Mississippi Department of Human Services is using $5 million from the Temporary Assistance to Needy Families program. They're putting it into the Child Care Assistance program. An official says the monies are in addition to the existing child care support the department provides through subgrantees offering after-school programs and workforce supports for working families. The forecast today, showers and thunderstorms, highs in the 70s, north and central, south in the 80s.
12: It's Morning Edition from NPR News. I'm Leila Fadel in Washington, D.C.
13: Henry Martinez in Los Angeles, California. Republicans in Congress are racing to approve billions of dollars for immigration enforcement.
12: President Trump is fuming about what may not be in that package, money for the White House ballroom. Several Republicans say they'll oppose it. That includes Senator Bill Cassidy of Louisiana, who just lost his primary after Trump supported someone else. In a moment, we'll speak with political analyst Chuck Todd about what that tells us about Trump's current relationship with congressional Republicans.
13: First, though, NPR's Sam Greenglass is here to tell us more. Sam, Leila just mentioned what may not be in that package. So what actually is in the funding package?
14: Yeah, Republicans want to fund ICE and Border Patrol for the rest of Trump's term. We're talking about approving $72 billion using a tool known as budget reconciliation. That maneuver allows Republicans to circumvent Democrats who oppose more money for these agencies without reforms to limit the tactics of their officers. That is in part because Republicans already gave ICE $75 billion last year with very few strings attached.
13: So what you just said, what does that have to do with the ballroom?
14: So after the White House correspondents' dinner, some Republicans began pushing to tack on $1 billion for the Secret Service and include in that roughly $220 million for the ballroom. But lawmakers can't just pass anything through reconciliation. And over the weekend, the nonpartisan Senate parliamentarian nixed that funding. Though even before that, it was not clear there would have been enough Republican votes to pass it.
13: All right, so how is the president reacting?
14: Well, he pressed Senate Majority Leader John Thune to fire the parliamentarian and kill the filibuster, a demand Trump has made in the past and Thune has resisted. Trump also wrote on social media, "Get smart and tough, Republicans, or you'll all be looking for a job much sooner than you thought."
13: Okay, clearly frustrated with his own party.
14: Yeah.
13: This week, he managed to stop Cassidy from getting reelected. He also endorsed a primary challenger for Senator John Cornyn in Texas. Texas. What could that mean for the dynamics in Congress?
14: Well, so far, Cassidy has come out against the ballroom money and provided the critical vote to advance an Iran War Powers resolution after previously opposing it. He joined three other Republicans, including Senator Lisa Murkowski of Alaska, one of the few Republican senators who has regularly broken with Trump.
15: This president is going to have to continue to deal and work with and partner with or battle with this group of lawmakers. Even though Bill Cassidy lost his primary, he is still a voting member of the Senate until January.
14: Murkowski said Trump may have forgotten that he needs Congress and said targeting incumbent Republicans like Cornyn could jeopardize seats in November. House Speaker Mike Johnson, though, said Trump knows what's at stake, but added this.
16: We need people here who are not trying to carve out their own lane and do something that's destructive or counterproductive, I think, to the agenda. That's the message.
13: So, Sam, I mean, that's not so subtle of a message there from the speaker.
14: Yeah, I mean, this spring, Trump has vanquished a lot of foes, not just Cassidy, also state senators in Indiana, a longtime House Republican, Thomas Massie. So while lawmakers like Cassidy could shake things up on their way out the door, others who want to survive may be less likely to step out of line, even amid warning signs for the party ahead of the midterms.
13: That's NPR congressional reporter Sam Greenglass. Sam, thank you very much.
14: You're welcome.
12: Let's talk more about the president's relationship with Congress with Chuck Todd. He's a political analyst and the host of the Chuck Toddcast. Chuck, good morning and welcome.
17: Well, good morning.
12: So, I mean, the president clearly feels emboldened here, talking about winning by endorsing these candidates who've ousted incumbents like Bill Cassidy of Louisiana, right. Thomas Massie of Kentucky. What message have those losses sent to Republicans in Congress right now?
17: Well, I'd also throw in the Indiana state senators.
12: That's right, the state senators, yeah.
17: He targeted, right, a couple weeks back. I mean, it is clear, and every Republican knows that he has a grip on the Republican Party. Mm-hmm. And if you want to survive a primary, you need his endorsement. So in some ways, he is, you know, this is such an odd situation that he's put himself in. He's never been stronger in his ability to influence Republican primaries and what happens inside those elections. And at the same time, because overall unpopularity at the moment, the unpopularity of the war, the frustration about the economy, and how he's done all this, he's almost simultaneously making his life harder. There's certain, you know, picking these fights that he's in right now.
12: Yeah.
17: And he's still got an agenda that he wants to pass. And now he's got, you know, there's at least six or seven Republican senators that are no longer given votes on any given thing. And that, mm-hmm. you know, with when you only have a three-seat majority without the tiebreaker, when you need a tiebreaker, that's put yourself in a difficult position.
12: So the next 6 months will be difficult, possibly, for the president over this, with these men unleashed.
17: I think extraordinarily difficult. You'll have Bill Cassidy, Lisa Murkowski, Susan Collins.

0: right after his loss. I mean, what is this tension? Sorry.
1: In a week. Yeah.
0: In a week, exactly.
1: Hasn't even been a week since he lost his primary, yeah.
0: What about long-term? I mean, long-term, does this mean, what does this mean for the presidential agenda?
1: Well, all depends on what's November.
0: Right.
1: At this point. I mean, obviously, he's got two, you know, he's got a reconciliation bill he wants to get through and all of that. But if he's, look, I think what he's done in Texas has created an extra hurdle financially now for the campaign in 2026. The amount of money Republicans may need to spend in order to rescue the Texas Senate seat, if Cornyn is not the nominee, it's just going to cost extra money if Ken Paxton's nominee. All of that has sort of trickle-down effects.
0: In the sense that if Ken Paxton wins, it'll make it a more competitive race with the Democratic candidate?
1: Exactly. If Ken Paxton wins, you're going to see a surge of Democratic money into the state of Texas. Mm-hmm. Ken Paxton has not been as good of a fundraiser as John Cornyn has been. John Cornyn, I read one statistic yesterday. It's he is in the Senate, has raised over $400 million for Senate Republicans over his career. Ken Paxton is not considered a very good fundraiser. He is a very polarizing individual. He has not been a good fundraiser in this campaign. Maybe the president and Super PACs and all of that can help out. But the point is, it becomes a resource drain. And there's a lot of Senate races that are on the board. They're quite expensive. Republicans in Ohio, they've had a defense in North Carolina. These are not inexpensive states to spend money in. Never mind that they're on defense now in places like Iowa, Kansas, Alaska, Maine. So it just will put all that, and you've got Senate Republicans very quietly are very upset about this decision because of everything I just laid out. This has this giant trickle-down effect that may make Republicans hold the Senate.
0: Chuck Todd is a political analyst and the host of the Chuck Toddcast. Thank you for your time and your insights.
1: Thank you.
2: Colorado Governor Jared Polis has faced a backlash from fellow Democrats since commuting the prison sentence of former county clerk Tina Peters, who was involved in 2020 election denial claims. Last night, party activists voted to censure Polis, a symbolic but clear rebuke. Bente Berkland from Colorado Public Radio reports.
3: In 2024, former Mesa County clerk Tina Peters was sentenced to nearly 9 years in prison for actions that helped an outsider get access to voting machines during a software update. It was part of an effort to promote false claims the 2020 election was rigged against President Trump. A state appeals court upheld her conviction, but said the judge improperly sentenced her, not just for her crimes, but for her election denial beliefs. Democratic Governor Jared Polis said the sentence violated her constitutional rights and ordered her released from prison June 1st.
4: I think she's going to say nutty things. I think she's, going to believe in different things that are demonstrably false. But that's not a crime in our country.
3: Polis's commutation came after a months-long pressure campaign from Trump, who cut state funding and called Peters a political prisoner. But Colorado officials, from the Republican prosecutor to election clerks, have objected. And the state Democratic Central Committee, in a meeting via Zoom and on YouTube, voted with nearly 90% to censure him. Party member Pam Espinoza said Polis' decision could undermine future elections.
5: Particularly in rural counties where we have bright red mega county clerks who now will see this as free reign to play with the ballots, including my own, who says that Tina Peters is a trusted and valuable mentor to her.
3: Governor Polis leaves office in January. He has butted heads with the party when he vetoed a union rights bill and on other issues. Party member Andrew Brandt said he's been a poll worker and Polis's decision will make the job harder.
6: I cannot tolerate a governor who treats a law-breaking county clerk and recorder in this way.
3: The party vote also means Polis can't be an honored guest or speaker at its events. In a text, the governor's office said Peters' commutation was based on facts, and sometimes the right thing isn't the popular thing with everybody. For NPR News, I'm Bente Berkland.

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1: Good morning, I'm Desiree Frazier. It's 6:19, Thursday, May 21st. 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In today's forecast, showers and thunderstorms, highs in the 70s north and central, 80s south. Olive Branch, Ripley, Ackerman, Tupelo, a high of 77 degrees, Jackson at 82, Hattiesburg, Clarksdale, Poplarville at 80, Biloxi and Hazelhurst, 81. Next on Morning Edition, the final episode of the historic late-night franchise, The Late Show, airs tonight on CBS with host Stephen Colbert. And libraries are struggling to source materials following the closure of the nation's largest book distributor this year.

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1: I'm Peter O'Dowd. Across the West, fire agencies are using AI-equipped cameras to detect wildfires. But can artificial intelligence tell the difference between smoke and a cloud of dust?
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5: 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I'm Amy Martinez.
6: And I'm Layla Faldin. The Late Show with Stephen Colbert ends tonight. CBS canceled it, even though it was the highest-rated late-night program on network TV. NPR critic at large Eric Deggan says Colbert's legacy is how he changed to meet cultural moments.
7: After hosting more than 3,000 episodes of TV stretched over 20 years and two television networks, Stephen Colbert's impact might just be summed up in a single word.
8: Truthiness.
7: That's Colbert in 2005, speaking on the very first episode of his Comedy Central show, The Colbert Report. Back then, he played a character, a clueless cable TV news opinionator who defined truthiness as believing something is true, even if it's not supported by fact.
8: The truthiness is, anyone can read the news to you. I promise to feel the news at you.
7: On Thursday, Colbert ends a near 11-year run as host of The Late Show. Critics suspect that CBS might also be moving to silence a critic of President Trump, though the network insists it was purely a financial decision. But if Colbert was eventually brought down by the truthiness he constantly made fun of, comic Roy Wood Jr. says his example still inspires others.
9: I think that Colbert, by and large, illustrates the importance of holding fast to your beliefs.
7: Wood, who also hosts CNN's news satire, Have I Got News for You, worked as a correspondent on The Daily Show years after Colbert was there. He says Colbert embodied a central ethic every good satirist must follow. Always speak your truth.
9: This era was the era of the consequences of speaking truth to power. You know, he didn't blink. He didn't bat an eye. In fact, he went harder.
7: Hassan Minhaj, another Daily Show alum, says Colbert showed how satirists could evolve with their audience, going from a top Daily Show correspondent to The Colbert Report and finally The Late Show.
10: What Stephen did is he was meeting the moment. When you're hosting a nightly program, every day is this new moment.
7: Colbert learned sketch comedy and satire at Second City in Chicago, landing at The Daily Show in the late 1990s. Minhaj said that even though he never worked with him on The Daily Show, he studied Colbert's work to learn the job.
10: There's a famous Stephen Colbert email about how to do a great field piece. It really was almost like basketball fundamentals, but for performing political satire.
7: That satire only expanded after the 2005 debut of The Colbert Report, where Colbert's performance was so powerful, it even led to stunts like testifying in character before a real-life congressional subcommittee broadcast on C-SPAN.
11: Congresswoman Lofgren asked me to share my vast experience spending one day as a migrant farm worker. And I certainly hope that my star power can bump this hearing all the way up to C-SPAN 1.
12: I thought his maximum impact came in his first show. That's when he was an entire original like no one has ever seen.
7: That's Bill Carter, who covered TV for decades at the New York Times. He says The Colbert Report was an improv acting masterclass.
12: doing a character for 9 years, like a sketch that he sustained. It was a high wire act.
7: When David Letterman left CBS's Late Show in 2015, Colbert was named his successor and faced a new challenge, being himself on TV. I visited the show in late 2016, talking with then-showrunner Chris Licht, who would go on to a short, controversial stint as chairman and CEO at CNN, who said he helped Colbert find his way by taking over non-comedy production decisions.
13: He didn't have time to find his voice because he really was running the show and every element of it. As a performer, though, you need to have your brain freed of that kind of stuff.
7: This time, meeting the media moment required being more authentic and leaning in to talk about his personal life and politics. Last year, Colbert told tough jokes about CBS owner Paramount's decision to settle a lawsuit with President Trump for $16 million.
14: I am offended, and I don't know if anything will ever repair my trust in this company. But just taking a stab at it, I'd say $16 million would help.
7: CBS announced the cancellation of his show 3 days after that joke aired. Colbert says he hasn't thought deeply on what he might do next beyond writing a Lord of the Rings movie with his son. Minhaj and Carter both separately named the same suggestion for his post-Late Show life, a one-man show on Broadway.
10: I'm talking about this kind of Billy Crystal meets Steve Martin meets Martin Short meets John Leguizamo, personal storytelling, song, dance. He can do it all.
7: Whatever else Colbert chooses to do long term, fans can only hope it meets the moment in the same way he has over the past 2 decades, speaking truth to truthiness at a time when the world needs it most. I'm Eric Deggans.
15: Libraries across the country are having a hard time buying new books. That's because earlier this year, Baker and Taylor, the nation's largest library book distributor, stopped selling them.
16: I think a lot of people aren't prepared for the shutdown.
6: Kip Roberson is director of library services for Teton County Library in Wyoming. His library uses Ingram Content Group, another book distributor. Baker and Taylor faced several financial challenges leading up to its closure. Roberson says that after the shutdown,
16: if you wanted to order materials for your library, Ingram was the only game in town for the most part. Libraries were scrambling to set up accounts, learn the software.
15: Regular shipments for new books now take longer to get to libraries.
16: Everything slowed down. 3 days was the norm for getting books to us, and it would be 10 days, 2 weeks.
15: So if you're sitting on a long wait list at your local library for the latest John Grisham or Nora Roberts book, be patient. Kate Laughlin is executive director of the Association for Rural and Small Libraries.
17: If you put in your request for 20 copies of the latest title in the series that everybody's waiting for, but they'll only send you 10 instead of 20 because they've got this huge demand suddenly that they didn't have before, we're going to feel it in those wait lines.
6: She says Baker and Taylor provided more than just the books themselves.
17: You could get the books already wrapped in Mylar and with a barcode or an RFID tag already inserted in it. It served a number of purposes for libraries where they didn't have the capacity nor the staffing.
6: Now libraries are working to fill the gaps. That includes turning to Amazon to fill book orders.
17: The libraries do what they need to do to meet the needs of their collection and their community.
6: Because she says libraries' number one priority is getting books and other materials to the people who rely on them. This is NPR News.
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19: Flooding will remain a pretty big concern as we head through the next couple of days. We do have a risk of flash flooding today, and then with the persistent rain and thunderstorms on the way Friday through the upcoming holiday weekend, we have a chance of anywhere from 2 to 5 inches of rain to fall. Olive Branch, a few isolated showers today. Our high this afternoon will be right around 80. We'll see showers and chance of storms tonight, and overnight low will drop down to near 65. Greenville will see an increasing chance of some showers and storms, a high in the lower 80s today. Tonight, showers and storms, upper 60s. And in Macomb, a chance of showers and storms, mid-80s today. Wet and stormy weather near 70 overnight. I'm meteorologist Sally Russell. 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
6: Live from NPR News in Washington, I'm Windsor Johnston. Taiwan's Ministry of Foreign Affairs say President William Lai is open to holding talks with President Trump. The statement comes after Trump said he would be speaking with the Taiwanese leader. It follows a meeting last week between Trump and Chinese President Xi Jinping. Jan Kamenson-Brumby reports from Taipei.
20: A phone call between the two leaders would be unprecedented. Sitting U.S. and Taiwanese presidents have not spoken directly since 1979, when the U.S. stopped diplomatically recognizing the government in Taipei. For the second time in a week, on Wednesday, President Trump said he would speak with Taiwan's Lai. The foreign ministry in Taipei said Taiwan remains committed to maintaining a stable status quo across the Taiwan Strait, and that, quote, President Lai is also happy to discuss these matters with President Trump. For NPR News, I'm Jan Kamsin-Brumby in Taipei.
6: Republican senators are considering dropping a request for $1 billion in security funding tied to President Trump's proposed White House ballroom. The funding had been added to a broader $70 billion package for immigration and customs enforcement and border patrol. Some Republicans are questioning the price tag and want more details from the White House and Secret Service about how the money would be spent. This is NPR News in Washington. SpaceX has officially filed paperwork for an initial public offering expected to rank among the largest ever. The stock sale could make it one of the world's most valuable companies and potentially make Elon Musk the world's first trillionaire. School districts and their fleet of school buses are being hit by rising gas prices. NPR's Sequoia Carrillo reports on a new survey looking at just how big the budget hole is.
21: More than half of surveyed school districts reported that this year's cost of diesel was over their allotted budget, with 14% of those districts reporting costs running more than 20% over budget. The survey, conducted by the School Superintendents Association, looked at the cost of diesel for school bus fleets and how they were filling the gaps in the inflated landscape. Some measures included consolidating bus routes to save money, which 40% of the districts did, with about a quarter reducing the number of routes. Other options included limiting non-required trips, like field trips. Sequoia Carrillo, NPR News.
6: The Department of Health and Human Services is urging families to reduce children's screen time. A new report is calling on parents, schools, and government agencies to work together, warning some patterns of screen use can pose real harm to kids. The recommendation came from the Surgeon General's office, even though the position has remained vacant since the Biden administration. This is NPR News.
22: Good morning. It's 6:33, Thursday, May 21st. This is Morning Edition on MPB Think Radio. I'm Desiree Frazier. Here's what's in news at 7:04. Black student athletes are asked to boycott Mississippi schools in protest of racial gerrymandering.
23: Our young, talented athletes should be respected as much on the court as part of the decision-making process around policy and policymakers.
22: Mississippians from around the state and supporters marched through downtown Jackson to rally against future redistricting efforts.
24: If we're not willing to get up and stand, participate in things like this, absolutely nothing is going to change.
22: Plus, the U.S. indicted Cuba's former president, Raul Castro, over the 1996 downing of two civilian planes. This is Morning Edition on MPB Think Radio.
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15: It's Morning Edition from NPR News. I'm A. Martinez in Los Angeles, California.
6: And I'm Leila Fadel in Washington, D.C. Good morning. The Ebola outbreak in the Democratic Republic of Congo is already the third largest on record. Over 600 cases and 189 deaths are suspected, according to the World Health Organization. The outbreak was announced less than a week ago, but health officials say it's likely been spreading for a couple months. That's raising questions about whether the Trump administration's massive cuts to foreign aid delayed detection. Here to discuss, we've got NPR's global health correspondent Jonathan Lambert with us in studio. Hi, Jonathan.
0: Hello.
6: So why was this virus spreading for so long undetected?
0: It's kind of a perfect storm. First, the species of Ebola that's spreading is a rare one, one that field tests can't really pick up. So they had to ship virus samples to a lab in Kinshasa, DRC's capital, more than 600 miles away. And that took time. This region in Ituri province also has a lot of ongoing conflict, which complicates things.
6: Okay, so this rarer form of Ebola combined with where this is happening, it made it harder to detect the cases?
0: Yeah, undoubtedly. But here's the thing. The U.S. government has invested millions and millions of dollars, mostly through USAID and CDC, to be ready for this kind of outbreak. That's especially true in DRC because it's kind of a hotspot for Ebola. In 2025, the Trump administration cut a lot of that funding, and many of the people I've spoken to this week, both inside and outside DRC, think that aid cuts have made the situation even worse. I talked to Grace Tran, who used to work on Ebola preparedness for USAID.
1: Outbreaks are always going to occur, but it's more the fact that it circulated for so long, and this thing is much bigger than we've realized. That I think that part is related to cuts.
6: Okay, so John, what was USAID doing in the region that might have helped detect the outbreak sooner?
0: One simple thing, logistics. Things like shipping virus samples for testing. WHO has said that flight cancellations delayed that for this outbreak. Anna Bodipo Mbayamba worked on Ebola response for USAID in DRC. She told me about a time in 2022 when they were trying to ship viral samples fast out of this same region. So they used some of their funds to get a plane that got the samples to a lab really quickly.
6: How else was foreign aid being used for detection?
0: So before testing even happens, a healthcare worker has to kind of get suspicious. They have to notice cases that might be Ebola and then flag it to health officials. Bodipo Mboyamba told me that USAID has invested heavily in training and supporting these workers, and even just community members, to recognize potential outbreaks and respond. And she said it took a lot of work to build those relationships, since many of these communities are pretty wary of outsiders.
2: When you dismantle those programs, you no longer have your frontline eyes and ears on the ground that can alert you. And so it's very easy for an outbreak to spread very quickly.
0: And where this outbreak is, with lots of conflict, humanitarian workers are often those eyes and ears, but their funding dropped nearly 80% from the cuts. One organization, the International Rescue Committee, had covered five zones in Ituri before the cuts, after they had to scale back to two, and their DRC director told me that left the region more exposed.
6: And what's the U.S. government's response been to this?
0: In a statement, the State Department said that it was false to claim that USAID reform has negatively impacted their ability to respond. And on Tuesday, they announced they'd fund up to 50 treatment clinics. But to Bodipo Mbayamba, that just doesn't quite make up for what's been lost.
2: It is so unfortunate and so sad to see all the work that we did just like disappear.
0: And she says it's hard to rebuild these kinds of relationships. That'll take time. And right now, the response is already behind.
6: That's NPR's Jonathan Lambert. Thank you, Jonathan.
0: Thank you.
6: For many Muslims, making the Hajj pilgrimage to Mecca is a once-in-a-lifetime experience and a sacred obligation. But the U.S. State Department is asking Americans to rethink any travel to Saudi Arabia because of the war on Iran. Nargis Rahman from member station WDET in Detroit reports.
5: Jubair Ahmed and his mom Shamima Akhtar live in Sterling Heights, Michigan. Akhtar greets me in Bangla at the door. Jubair Ahmed is a pharmacist. In January, he found out he and his mom's applications to perform Hajj were accepted after months of waiting. He dropped to his knees and performed a prayer of gratitude.
8: Honestly, that feeling, I still can't find the words to express. I was in tears, did a sajdah shukr, and then I hugged my mom and both of us just were in tears.
5: His mom, Akhtar, is 63 years old. Akhtar is looking forward to going this year while she's still physically able to make the rigorous journey.
25: Alhamdulillah.
5: It's a dream she's had for more than 30 years.
22: Ahmed and Akhtar are among a few thousand pilgrims from the United States who will join the 1.5 million people this year performing Hajj in Saudi Arabia. Wahid Al-Fiqi is part of the Al-Amin Group's USA travel agency in New York. He says that until 2019, as many as 16,000 people from the United States would make the Hajj each year. But Saudi Arabia has instituted quotas to prevent overcrowding.
9: Right now, it's from America, it's like 4,000 to 5,000.
22: In April, the U.S. Embassy in Saudi Arabia issued a travel alert, asking American pilgrims to reconsider going to Hajj due to the ongoing war between Iran and the U.S. So Ahmed sat his mom down and asked her if she wants to postpone the trip. Akhtar says she feels a strong conviction to go this year. She told her son to stay behind, as he has two small children. But he says he won't miss this chance.
8: I know it's a risk, but I also know that this chance may not come back around.
22: Performing the pilgrimage at least once is mandatory for all able-bodied Muslims who can afford the cost of travel. Imam Steve Mustafa Al-Turk is the co-chair of the Imams Council of Michigan. He says several people have asked him whether they should still go. He assures them it's safe. U.S. military installations in Saudi Arabia are far from the holy sites.
11: I really encourage them. So definitely there's nothing going on there in terms of war or missiles or anything of that sort.
22: In Washington, D.C., Sana Imam is preparing to make the Hajj later this month.
12: I'm still planning to go because the level of spiritual transformation that is possible to experience at Hajj might not be possible anywhere else for a lot of Muslims.
22: Imam says she's focusing her attention on preparing for the trip.
12: I've been doing like 30 minutes on the Stairmaster machine every time I go to the gym, just because Hajj involves miles on foot every day. Spiritually, I've been trying to slow down my prayers instead of rushing through them.
22: Although she's concerned about the ongoing war, Imam says she's leaning on her faith to get through this time of uncertainty. Hajj is performed between the 8th and the 13th of the Islamic month of Dhul Hijjah, which follows a lunar calendar. This year, that's May 25th until the 30th. For many American Muslims, the opportunity to go to Hajj outweighs their fear of not going to perform one of the greatest acts of worship in Islam. For NPR News, I'm Nargis Rahman in Detroit.
6: This is NPR News.
22: Good morning. It's 6:42, Thursday, May 21st. I'm Desiree Frazier. 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The forecast for today, showers and thunderstorms likely. High 70s north and central, 80s south. Biloxi, a high of 81 degrees. Olive Branch at 77. Grenada, 79. And Jackson, 82.
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6: Good morning, I'm Leila Fadil. The 50th season of Survivor ended last night with a live finale. One of the challenges was making a fire. Host Jeff Probst announced the loser. The problem is the audience hadn't seen the challenge yet. That part had been pre-recorded and Probst spoiled it before it aired, but those 50 seasons of experience kicked in. When they came back from commercial break, Probst called his mistake a reality show twist. It's Morning Edition.
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6: It's Morning Edition from NPR News. I'm Leila Fadil.
15: And I'm A. Martinez. The number of migrant children arriving in the U.S. has fallen dramatically as part of the Trump administration's crackdown on border crossings. That's led to the closure of a historic Catholic-run program for unaccompanied minors in South Florida. Here's David Ovalle.
3: Graciela Anrich is at an interactive museum exhibit in Miami honoring Cuban Americans. On a large screen, she pulls up a familiar face.
7: That was my picture when I came from Cuba. There's my sister who came with me. She's also a Pedro Pan.
3: Operation Pedro Pan, or Peter Pan in English. It was a historic initiative that resettled more than 14,000 unaccompanied children fleeing Cuba in the 1960s. The federal government partnered with Catholic charities to care for the children in shelters and foster homes, sometimes for years before they were reunited with family.
7: Our parents put us on a plane, and a representative from Catholic charities took charge of us immediately. We were always protected.
3: Pedro Pan kicked off more than six decades of cooperation between the federal government and Catholic charities to care for unaccompanied migrant kids in Miami. Now, the Trump administration has ended its contract with the charity. The shelter, known as the Children's Village, officially closes June 30th. Dozens of staff members are losing their jobs, and the few remaining migrant kids have been moved to other facilities.
7: I was horrified when I heard that that had happened.
3: In recent years, the program looked a lot different than in the 1960s. Instead of Cuba, many of the kids came from Central America, says Miami Archbishop Thomas Wenske.
10: We've had, unfortunately, cases of 12-year-old girls that were giving birth just as they came into the center, and that shows you the, you know, something about the trauma of their odyssey to come to the United States.
3: Children live there while they await resolution of their immigration claims or to be reunified with family living legally in the United States. It's a lockdown facility, but they get meals, schooling, and psychological services.
10: There's a pretty nice playground. It's a dormitory-type situation. You know, it's not luxurious by any standards.
3: The decision by the Office of Refugee Resettlement to close the program was made before President Trump began feuding with Pope Leo over the Iran war last month. But Wenske worries about a future influx of migrant children.
10: The question we raise is, you know, why would you shut down your best program, and why would you do it in an area that's so close to the border? South Florida is a border state when you consider the Caribbean all around us.
3: And that includes Cuba, where tensions with the U.S. raise fears of an exodus. Emily Hilliard is a spokeswoman for the U.S. Department of Health and Human Services. It oversees the Office of Refugee Resettlement. She says the decision is part of broader efforts to close unused shelters across the country.
16: The daily population of unaccompanied alien children in ORR care is significantly lower at 1,900 than the peak of 22,000 children during the Biden administration.
3: The closure has caused worry among some Cuban exiles who support Trump. They're also Catholic and proud of Pedro Pan's legacy. Their ranks include politicians and business leaders. As for Anrich, she's now 78, a retired teacher. She is part of a Pedro Pan group that funded field trips and supplies for shelter kids.
7: It's very sad because we felt so connected to these children.
3: She hopes if another crisis in Latin America brings unaccompanied minors to the U.S., the government will restart the Miami shelter because of its long, successful track record. For NPR News, I'm David Ovalle in Miami.

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1: 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This is Morning Edition on MPB Think Radio. I'm Desiree Frazier. The forecast for today, showers and thunderstorms, highs 70s north and central, south in the 80s. Next on Morning Edition, as South Africa's last zoo elephants become the focus of a landmark court battle, activists say the animals' quiet suffering is impossible to ignore.
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0: It's Morning Edition from NPR News. I'm A. Martinez.
9: And I'm Leila Fadil. A South African court is hearing an animal rights case this week, arguing that three elephants at the Johannesburg City Zoo are depressed. Kate Bartlett reports.
10: Lami, Mompane, and Ramadiba are the last elephants held in a zoo anywhere in South Africa. And now a court case is challenging whether they should remain there at all. Their enclosure is only slightly bigger than a soccer field.
11: I'm walking through Joburg Zoo, and here I'm coming up to the elephant. I just see this one guy. He looks kind of listless. Not much shade for them, really.
10: The lawsuit has been brought by a chief of the indigenous Khoi people and several animal welfare groups.
12: Elephants in the wild would walk up to 30 kilometers a day, maybe even more. Here we've got three animals slung together who have to spend all their time together.
10: David Bilchitz is a board member at Animal Law Reform South Africa, one of the groups bringing the case.
12: They sort of move slowly, they sway from side to side, and all of these behaviors demonstrate strong degree of psychological distress, frustration, depression, and boredom.
10: But Jenny Moodley, a spokeswoman for Johannesburg Zoo, argues the elephants are well cared for, and its staff, quote, remain committed to caring for and providing for the elephants. Some visitors to the zoo, like Stefan Oosthuizen, said they would be sad to see the elephants go.
13: There's so many people in Johannesburg that don't have the means or the funds to go to a private game reserve or travel all the way to Kruger or whatever to see them.
10: But others, like visiting American veterinary student Chris Lopez, aren't so sure.
14: I feel like they kind of look a little sad, like they don't really have a lot of enrichment here.
10: A judge will later rule on whether the animals should be removed from the zoo and rehomed in a conservation area. Kate Bartlett, NPR News, Johannesburg.
0: Britain is famous for drizzle, but climate change is making rainfall heavier and more erratic and causing more flooding. For NPR's Climate Solutions Week, Lauren Freya reports on an unlikely creature that's been brought back from extinction to help.
15: Central Line, Platform 3, the train now approaching is to...
16: West London's Greenford Tube Station used to flood.
15: Please mind the gap between the train and the platform.
16: Until a new family moved in nearby, I crept up to their rather muddy doorstep.
17: So this is their house here?
18: Yes, this is their home, yes. It might just look a pile of sticks, but this is actually...
16: Their home is made of sticks because the new neighbors are beavers. 2.5 years ago, Elliot Newton helped bring a family of 5 beavers to what used to be a golf course with a creek running through it.
18: So if I'm a beaver, I can feel the water moving past my whiskers, so I want to try and block that up.
16: Newton works for a conservation group that uses beavers as anti-flood engineers.
18: The beavers have come in and they've actually put this dam in, and that has now created this beaver pond, which is holding water here, stopping flood risk from further downstream.
16: Beavers build dams in part to hide underwater from predators. This one has turned a city park into a wetland, which acts like a 20-acre sponge in the middle of the British capital. Joggers stop to watch them in action.
19: Is that a tree it's just felled?
16: A reddish-brown adult is hard at work.
19: He's massive.
16: This one's the size of a fat golden retriever. Sean McCormick is a local veterinarian who started this project. The city was planning to build a levee here.
20: Big diggers and earthworks and expensive engineering works, it would have cost hundreds of thousands.
16: McCormick convinced authorities to try something different.
20: The beavers can do it probably a fraction of the cost, certainly more sustainably.
16: Not only has the nearby tube station stopped flooding, freshwater shrimp have appeared in the creek, plus 8 new species of birds, 2 types of bats, and rare brown hairstreak butterflies. Now, part of what makes this surprising is that British beavers were hunted to extinction more than 400 years ago. Then they were revived in a Scottish rainforest.
21: In 2009, beavers were released onto the loch we've just been walking past.
16: Forest ranger Pete Creech was there to open the crates when 2 Norwegian beavers, Millie and Bjornar, arrived.
21: I suppose we became kind of attached to Millie and Bjornar.
16: They're like the Adam and Eve of the modern British species. And here's what baby beavers sound like.
21: Lots of squeaking. They sound a bit like demented guinea pigs.
16: Squeaking rodent climate warriors. While the United Kingdom overall is getting wetter, some areas, including parts of Scotland, are getting drier, even seeing wildfires. Beavers help protect wetlands, which are also disappearing to development.
21: Wetlands are one of the most biodiverse habitats in the world. The UK has lost over 95% of its wetlands, and now we're frantically trying to put them back.
16: Not everyone thinks more rodents are the best way to do that, though.
22: Yeah, no, I'm a farmer's daughter, and I've been with the union now for 24 years.
16: Kate Maitland works for the National Union of Farmers in Scotland, where beavers have spread into private farmland, in part because of beaver bombers, people who release them without licenses.
22: It's quite devastating to see acres and acres of your land underwater.
16: Beavers dam up irrigation channels, flood crops, and sometimes fell beloved centuries-old trees.
19: Wow! You can see these small animals took down all these trees.
23: Yeah, they took down.
16: Scottish farmer Tom Bowser's land is littered with downed trees, but he sees benefits too. Beavers have diverted floodwaters from his driveway and attract tourists to his farm.
23: And now we run beaver watching tours through the spring and summer months, and they're really popular.
16: Especially with school kids who previously knew beavers only from fairy tales. The beaver buzz is catching on among land managers across Britain, especially short-staffed ones.
24: Willow, hawthorn, got an oak there.
16: South of London, Ian Glover manages a 125-acre nature reserve all by himself.
24: It's very densely vegetated. There isn't a huge amount of species diversity.
16: He's applied to bring beavers here and has a long list of chores for them. Thin out undergrowth, bring in more light and species by expanding this wetland.
24: They're more interested in retaining water on the site so that they can avoid wolves.
19: Wolves?
24: Yeah, sorry. Wolves, bears, lynx, that kind of thing.
16: Most of their predators have gone extinct here. But nobody's telling these beavers who have just been so useful. Lauren Fryer, NPR News, London.
0: Later today on All Things Considered, a different climate solution, miniature forests that help to cool urban environments.
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1: There'll be a couple of chances for flooding, one today through the later part of tonight and another one as we head through the weekend and into the early part of next week. We could see anywhere from 2 to 5 inches of rainfall with the persistent rain and thunderstorms. Boonville will see an increasing chance of showers and storms this afternoon, a high in the lower 80s. Good chance of showers and storms tonight, and overnight low near 65. Starkville, partial sunshine, chance of showers, a few storms today, a high low 80s. Another chance of showers and storms, upper 60s through the overnight. And in Natchez, a chance of rain, a few thunderstorms, mid-80s today. We'll end up with showers and storms tonight, overnight low near 70. I'm meteorologist Sally Russell. 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
2: Good morning at 7 o'clock, Thursday, May 21st. 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I'm Desiree Frazier. In news at 7:04, Mississippians from around the state and supporters march through downtown Jackson, rallying for action against future redistricting.
3: If we're not willing to get up and stand, participate in things like this, absolutely nothing is going to change.
2: Black student athletes are asked to delay committing to Mississippi schools in protest of racial gerrymandering.
4: Our young, talented athletes should be respected as much on the court as part of the decision-making process around policy and policymakers.
2: Also coming up, President Trump said Gulf allies persuaded him not to resume attacks in Iran. They fear the consequences of a renewed war.
5: Live from NPR News in Washington, I'm Corva Coleman. Acting U.S. Attorney General Todd Blanche says anyone who applies for money from a huge new compensation fund will have their conduct in the case reviewed. This week, he said President Trump was settling his lawsuit against the IRS. In exchange, he will create a nearly $1.8 billion fund. This is for people who claim they were targeted by the Justice Department. Critics say that could include January 6th rioters. Blanche says commissioners of the fund who have not yet been named would review each applicant's claim.
6: The agreement makes plain that the commissioners have a bunch of factors they have to consider: expenses, how much money they want, what the claimant did, the claimant's conduct. And so that's something that we will pick good commissioners, and that's something that they will take into account.
5: He spoke to CNN. Two police officers who helped defend the U.S. Capitol when it was attacked are suing to block payouts to anyone involved in the riot. The United States is threatening to revoke the visa of the Palestinian ambassador to the UN. That's unless he withdraws his run for a leadership role at the UN. That's according to a U.S. State Department cable obtained by NPR's Daniel Estrin.
7: Palestinian UN Ambassador Riyad Mansour is known for his emotional speeches last year during the Gaza war. A State Department cable this week says his run for a vice president role at the UN General Assembly would fuel tension. The U.S. is threatening to revoke his delegation's visas if he doesn't withdraw. Hadi Amer, a former U.S. official on Palestinian affairs.
27: Using visa restrictions is extremely rare. Generally, it's counterproductive because you need diplomats to work out problems between governments.
7: The State Department said it would not comment on specific visa cases. Daniel Estrin, NPR News, Tel Aviv.
5: NATO and the European Union are rejecting Russia's claims that the Baltic states are letting Ukraine use their airspace for drone attacks. Baltic leaders say Russia is redirecting these Ukrainian drones into their territory. Terry Schultz has more from Brussels.
28: A day after NATO jets scrambled and shot down a Ukrainian drone that had flown into Estonian airspace, Lithuania put its capital on high alert for another one, sending people into air raid shelters. These are just the most recent incidents of Ukrainian drones flying off course, which Baltic leaders blame on Russian electronic warfare, while Moscow accuses the frontline states of becoming participants in the conflict, a claim flatly dismissed by NATO chief Mark Rutte.
29: Totally ridiculous. Totally ridiculous, and Russia knows it.
28: European Union leaders also issued sharp warnings to Russia and its ally Belarus that they bear full responsibility for any consequences to public safety caused by redirecting the drones. For NPR News, I'm Terry Schultz in Brussels.
5: You're listening to NPR News from Washington.
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2: Good morning. It's 7:04, Thursday, May 21st. This is MPB News. I'm Desiree Frazier. Mississippians and supporters from nearby states marched through downtown Jackson Wednesday to protest what they see as an inevitable redistricting effort. Several Mississippi elected officials have said they want to redraw the congressional map, in part to force Congressman Benny Thompson out of office. Takiya Williams is from Jackson.
10: I feel empowered to take action, and I feel empowered to know that there's just more than me. There's community, there's collectives, and there's a ton of us that have that same drive and mission. So I'm motivated.
2: Event organizers say they'll be mobilizing voter turnout for the November midterms. Public safety officers in the region are meeting this week. The fourth annual Mississippi Public Safety Summit brings law enforcement and first responders together for new tools, training, and resources. MPB's Tierra Jackson reports.
11: The Department of Public Safety and the Attorney General's Office are continuing their partnership to support officers statewide. More than 900 officers and first responders filled the Sheraton in Flowood for this year's summit. Attorney General Lynn Fitch says agencies need strong support and reliable resources.
12: The speakers bring incredible information. It's a national level, cutting edge, and so to have that opportunity for all people across the state to be here together is an amazing time.
11: Officials say agencies now have more access to mental health support, new technology, and community engagement tools. Oxford Police Chief Jeff McCutcheon says events like this help departments learn from each other and avoid repeated mistakes.
13: I may feel like I have a good strategy, but I will meet partners here or I will hear this guy sharing a story out of Boston. Now I've got these leverage points of I'm not just looking at it from my lens.
11: Fitch says technology is becoming a key tool in preventing and solving crime.
12: We work across with different agencies across the country, and we can implement some best practices, or we've seen good technology. We're always looking to bring that and be very innovative. Technology is the key. Everything has a cyber touch.
11: Officials note the training helps them better support their officers on the line. Tierra Jackson, MPB News.
2: Ku Klux Klan materials from the 1960s are now accessible on the State Department of Archives and History's website and in the research library. A Department of Public Safety employee found the items in a case while they were moving to new headquarters in March. Among the items, a notebook with meeting minutes, ledgers, and flyers. The white robe and hood inside are at the two Mississippi museums. Public Safety also gave Freedom Rider files to the Department of Archives and History. They, too, are on the website and in the library. In the forecast today, showers and thunderstorms, highs 70s, central and north, south, highs in the 80s. 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
9: It's Morning Edition from NPR News. I'm Leila Fadel in Washington, D.C.
0: And Amy Martinez in Los Angeles, California. President Trump says he's willing to wait a little longer for an agreement with Iran before deciding whether to strike the country again.
9: Iran says it's ready for either scenario, peace or more war. It comes as Israel pushes for the war to resume and several Arab countries push back.
0: Joining us to discuss the latest from the Gulf is NPR international correspondent Aya Batraoui in Dubai. So earlier this week, President Trump said he held off on striking Iran because the leaders of Saudi Arabia, Qatar, and the United Arab Emirates asked him to. But how much longer is Trump willing to wait?
14: Well, Trump told reporters yesterday the U.S. is dealing with impressive and talented Iranian negotiators now and that it could be several more days before he makes a decision, but he wouldn't commit to a timeline.
15: Hopefully those people will make a deal that's going to be great for everybody. But I never get tired. But what I like to do, if I can save war by waiting a couple of days, or I can save people being killed by waiting a couple of days, I think it's a great thing to do.
14: Now, Iran's position is that they are negotiating the terms of a permanent ceasefire in good faith through mediators like Pakistan, but that they also have suspicion, given that the last two times they were in the midst of talks with the Trump administration, the U.S. and Israel launched war. Now, Iran says it prefers diplomacy, but its armed commanders are threatening an even wider war if Iran is attacked again.
0: Do Gulf Arab states have much leverage with President Trump right now?
14: So these countries were not consulted before this war was launched by the U.S. and Israel back in February. Some only got a short notice to prepare their air defenses, while others got no warning at all. But the thing is, they have borne the brunt of Iran's counterattacks in this war. And countries like Saudi Arabia and Qatar want to see this war end. But Trump has also been speaking regularly with Israel's prime minister. And just this week, they had a tense and contentious call. A person familiar with the matter, not authorized to speak publicly, told NPR Benjamin Netanyahu railed against a deal to end the war, and that Trump told him he would continue to pursue a deal that prevents Iran from acquiring a nuclear weapon, but that Iran needs to show flexibility. Now, another factor A to consider here is that Saudi Arabia is hosting 2 million Muslims from around the world for the annual Hajj pilgrimage next week. And Saudi Arabia's foreign minister publicly thanked Trump yesterday for granting more time for talks with Iran.
0: Now, right now, hundreds of ships are not able to get through the Strait of Hormuz. So what can you tell us about Iran's continued control there?
14: All right, so this really is Iran's most important point of leverage right now, and it has driven up oil and food prices globally, as we know, and the U.S. has in turn blocked Iranian ships from exporting its oil out at sea. But Iran has established a new body to collect tolls and coordinate the transit of ships through the strait. They're calling it the Persian Gulf Strait Authority. They published a map yesterday of what it says are waters under Iran's control now, and it encompasses the United Arab Emirates' territorial waters, including an oil terminal and a port that the UAE is using to bypass the strait. A powerful Emirati minister named Sultan Al-Jaber, he also runs Abu Dhabi's state-run and state-owned oil company, said this yesterday at the Atlantic Council.
16: This sets a dangerous precedent. Once you accept that a single country can hold the world's most important waterway hostage.
14: Now, again, Gulf countries have borne the brunt of these attacks, and the UAE says drones from Iraq, where Iranian-backed militias are active, were launched at its nuclear power plant in Abu Dhabi on Sunday. It sparked a fire. It hit an electric generator. But, you know, attacks like this show that even in a ceasefire, Gulf countries, especially the UAE because of its close ties with Israel, remain very vulnerable.
0: That's NPR's Aya Batraoui in Dubai. Thank you very much.
14: Thanks a lot.
9: For more on how U.S. allies in the Persian Gulf are approaching this latest stage of the war, we're joined by Joseph Westfall. He's a former U.S. ambassador to Saudi Arabia during the Obama administration and now a senior global fellow at the University of Pennsylvania's Lauder Institute. Good morning and welcome to the program.
17: Good morning, Lou.
9: So why are Saudi Arabia, Qatar, and the UAE pushing for this delay?
17: Well, they have very strong economic incentives to do that. The problem, I think, is that they themselves are not united as a group. You know, the Gulf Cooperative Council, which we had always hoped would be strengthened, is really weak these days. And the UAE and Saudi Arabia are having these skirmishes where, you know, the UAE is withdrawing from OPEC and their relationship is really not in the best of since today because of the connection of the UAE and Israel. So I think they are not as united in this. They certainly want to be able to open the commerce.
9: In the Strait of Hormuz.
17: Yeah, in the Straits of Hormuz. That's really important to them. But, you know, the Iranians have the upper hand.
9: Do these Gulf countries have the leverage to get the U.S. to listen to their requests? And are they sending, you said they're not united on many issues, but are they sending a united sort of message to the United States?
17: I think there are individual messages. I wouldn't say that's a united message. I think they're, you know, the Mohammed bin Salman will talk to President Trump and so on. So it's not a coordinated effort, but I think they all have an end state that they want to see this war come to an end. They want to see commerce move forward. Iran is, you know, in a very weakened state. They will survive this, but how long they will survive it is unknown. The regime, I mean.
9: You mentioned Iran has the upper hand here. Why do you say that?
17: Well, because they First of all, they have they have retained the ability to halt the flow of traffic on in the straits, and so this

0: view that Israel has of this war than the United States.
1: Let me ask you about that, because as the Gulf countries are saying, let's have a delay, President Trump and the Israeli Prime Minister Benjamin Netanyahu had this very contentious call in which he was pushing for a resumption of the war. And Trump is saying he'll do whatever I want him to do. How much leverage does Israel have here over the United States?
0: I think it has a lot. I think it has a significant amount of leverage. Would I say total leverage? No. I think their goal is so important to them. They're so driven by this threat that Iran poses for them, not only in terms of Iran itself, but its proxies and militias that they're still fighting in Lebanon and other places. I think that Israel is going to maintain a very, very aggressive position to continue this war and to bring down this regime.
1: Now, all of these countries agree that they don't want Iran to get to a nuclear weapon. And that is the stated goal one of many that the U.S. has said. But is that really the main issue that is driving these decisions right now when it comes to what the U.S. is going to do and what allies are pressuring the U.S. to do?
0: Personally, I don't think so. You know, when I was ambassador, I had a conversation with Mohammed bin Salman about the nuclear pieces.
1: Crown Prince of Saudi Arabia.
0: Yes, when we were negotiating the nuclear peace. And he said, you know, we're not concerned that Iran will deploy a nuclear weapon. We're concerned that Iran will have a nuclear accident, much like Chernobyl, for example, which will affect all of us. That's why we need to stop their nuclear ambition as much as possible.
1: Joseph Westphal is a former U.S. ambassador to Saudi Arabia. Thank you for your time and your insights.
0: Thank you.
2: The largest housing affordability bill in decades passed the House on Wednesday. It had huge bipartisan support. NPR's Stephen Bisaha tells us why both parties are behind it.
3: Have you seen the price of homes lately? The median sales price is about $400,000, way more than the typical American family can afford.
4: Everyone recognizes that, hey, we need to do something about housing affordability.
3: Ross Marchand is the head of the Taxpayer Protection Alliance, a right-leaning think tank.
4: We have an entire generation of Americans that are priced out of owning their own home. I mean, that's a crisis, and that's inexcusable.
3: The 21st Century Road to Housing Act tries to address this by encouraging more home building. That boosts supply and lowers prices. And the bill does that by clearing out little bits of red tape. Like, if you want to build a house between two that already got an environmental review, you would not need a new one.
4: Are there some environmental restrictions that should be maintained? Absolutely. But as it is written right now, these local codes, it is out of control.
5: I couldn't agree with them more.
3: Lori Goodman is the founder of the Housing Finance Policy Center at the left-leaning Urban Institute. She says local codes can get in the way of building housing, like manufactured homes. The bill makes it so they could use one national code instead. Goodman says that would amp up construction.
5: By allowing, you know, a factory in Pennsylvania to ship to a home in New York.
3: The bill also bans any group that owns 350 or more houses from buying up any more. The concern is that these corporate landlords can outbid American families. But Goodman thinks banning large-scale investors is overkill.
5: They actually own a very small share of single-family homes.
3: Ross Marchand does like that the ban has some exceptions, like allowing corporate investors to build new homes for rent.
4: We need 4 million new homes to keep up with demand.
3: That's the figure given by Realtor.com for the housing gap. The Senate passed its own version of this bill a few months ago and now heads back to them to consider for final passage. Stephen Bisaha, NPR News.

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1: Good morning. I'm Desiree Frazier. It is 19 minutes after 7 o'clock, Thursday, May 21st. This is Morning Edition on MPB Think Radio. Today's forecast looks like there's going to be showers and thunderstorms, highs in the 70s, central and north, then south, highs in the 80s. Jackson, a high of 82. Olive Branch, Ripley,

0: Ackerman, Tupelo, 77 degrees. Clarksdale, Hattiesburg, Poplarville at 80. Hazelhurst and Biloxi, 81. Next on Morning Edition, two U.S. Capitol Police officers are suing to block the Trump administration's anti-weaponization fund over concerns January 6th Capitol rioters will receive financial payouts. The Ebola outbreak in Eastern Africa was announced last week, then quickly declared an emergency by the WHO.
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2: 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But can artificial intelligence tell the difference between smoke and a cloud of dust?
3: In the early days, there were some funny occasions where we detected what we thought was smoke, but it was actually a snowblower.
2: Climate Solutions Week continues next time, here and now.
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6: It's Morning Edition from NPR News. I'm Leila Fadel.
7: Enemy Martinez, two police officers who defended the Capitol on January 6th have filed a lawsuit to stop President Trump from giving $1.8 billion to victims of, quote, weaponization and lawfare. The officers don't want that money going to rioters convicted in connection with the attack. The nearly $2 billion fund was created to settle a lawsuit Trump filed against the IRS over the public release of his tax returns. Joining us to discuss that fund is Rupa Bhattacharya. She managed victim compensation funds for the Department of Justice, including the September 11th Victims Fund. She's currently legal director at the Institute for Constitutional Advocacy and Protection at Georgetown University. So, Rupa, how does the size of this fund compare to the ones you administered?
8: So the size of this fund is quite large. It is smaller than the September 11th Victim Compensation Fund, which compensated tens of thousands of people. But it is, in terms of a litigation settlement fund, it's probably larger than any I've ever seen, particularly when you consider that the only plaintiffs in this lawsuit, who are technically the ones who are supposed to be receiving the compensation, are just a few individuals.
7: Okay, so how does that complicate, actually, say the money goes to people in a case like this, in the size of a fund like this? Is it just as simple as apply for the fund and then you get the money, or how much more complicated is it?
8: So, it's really quite extraordinary that taxpayer money in this amount would be set aside for a fund where there have been no criteria and no guidelines established. Not by the department, certainly, which is setting up the fund, but also not by Congress. Every other fund that I was involved in involved money that had been appropriated by Congress for that particular purpose, and where Congress, by statute, had established both the criteria for who was eligible and, once someone was determined eligible, the criteria for how much compensation they would receive, depending on the type of harm that was suffered. None of those sorts of guidelines are evident on the face of the memo that Acting Attorney General Blanche has released.
7: Yeah, normally, and you mentioned Congress, normally they would appoint an oversight committee. In this case, the DOJ is appointing the oversight board. That's legal, but is it unusual?
8: Well, so it's not actually clear to me that it's legal, but it's certainly unusual. When you think about the legality of the fund, I think you actually have to think about two different things. The first is whether or not the Treasury Department actually has the authority to settle the litigation that was filed against it and to do so with money out of the judgment fund. That, I think, might be legal, although the way in which it has been done here is quite contrary to the purposes for which that fund was created. But the second question is, once that settlement money comes into the United States, can it be diverted into this other fund that Congress did not create? That, I think, very well may be illegal. Ordinarily, any funds that are received by the United States have to be placed into the general treasury so that Congress can then reappropriate them under various provisions of law, and because constitutionally Congress has the power of the purse.
7: Two officers who defended the Capitol on January 6th, they're fighting this in court. Do you think they have a case?
8: I think there are a lot of legal claims that they can make. The question is going to be whether or not a court finds that they have sufficient standing, meaning that they themselves have suffered a sufficient injury to actually bring the case, which is somewhat ironic because the court that was actually reviewing the Trump versus IRS case, one of the concerns that it had was that it lacked jurisdiction because there was not a sufficient case or controversy between the two parties, because they're both on the same side, right? President Trump is on both sides of the V in the underlying litigation, and standing is another component of that case or controversy requirement.
7: Rupa Bhattacharya at Georgetown University, thank you very much for your insights.
8: Thank you very much. I appreciate your time.
6: 250 years ago, the Founding Fathers signed the Declaration of Independence. To mark the anniversary, our series, America in Pursuit, has been exploring culture, history, and objects from American life. Here's NPR's Jennifer Ludden with another of those objects.
9: You know this beloved cultural icon from movies, Sesame Street, and
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9: Kermit the Frog's origin story starts well before the Muppet Show hit the air in the 1970s. We find the original Kermit puppet at the Smithsonian's National Museum of American History. In a large storage room, curator Ryan Lintelman opens the doors of a tall metal cabinet.
11: And here they are.
9: We see lots of faces. Kermit, Oscar the Grouch, Elmo, and others sitting upright as if they're ready to start bantering away. Jim Henson created Kermit in 1955 for a local TV show in Washington, D.C.
12: He cut a ping pong ball in half for the eyes.
9: And he used an old spring coat of his mom's, which is more beigey green than the bright green Kermit would later become.
12: It wasn't even Kermit the Frog at that time. He kind of looks more like a lizard.
9: Henson's great innovation was realizing the new medium of television, with its close-up shots, could give these puppets more personality. He'd make Kermit pucker his face or wince in reaction. He became a prankster, an organizer amid chaos, and what Henson's son Brian has called a world-class straight man.
13: Let's hear you sing the alphabet.
14: A, B, C, D, E, F, Cookie Monster.
13: Cookie Monster isn't the letter of the alphabet. I'm leaving.
14: I love you.
13: I love you too.
9: But Lintelman says what has always made Kermit the Frog uniquely American is his eternal optimism.
12: He's somebody who is always thinking about the future. He's trying to deal with his own shortcomings, right? It's not easy being green, but relies upon the sort of found family of friends that he has around him to, you know, achieve his goals and help them achieve theirs.
9: Even if that's not always easy either. Jennifer Ludden, NPR News.
15: It's not easy being green. It seems you blend in with so many other ordinary things. And people tend to pass you over because you're not standing out like flashy sparkles in the water or stars in the sky.
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11: flooding will remain a pretty big concern as we head through the next couple of days. We do have a risk of flash flooding today, and then with the persistent rain and thunderstorms on the way Friday through the upcoming holiday weekend, we have a chance of anywhere from 2 to 5 inches of rain to fall. Olive Branch, a few isolated showers today. Our high this afternoon will be right around 80. We'll see showers, a chance of storms tonight, and overnight low will drop down to near 65. Greenville will see an increasing chance of some showers and storms, a high in the lower 80s today. Tonight, showers and storms, upper 60s. And in Macomb, a chance of showers and storms, mid-80s today. Wet and stormy weather near 70 overnight. I'm meteorologist Sally Russell. 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
6: Live from NPR News in Washington, I'm Windsor Johnston. An Israeli airstrike on a house in southern Lebanon has killed 14 people, including 6 children and 4 women. NPR's Jane Arath went to the site of the attack.
17: Wednesday morning, the day after the attack, first responders were still using excavators, removing rubble to dig with their hands for enough body parts to identify the dead. All but 2 of the people killed were from an extended family, the youngest a 1.5-year-old child, relatives said. The blast completely collapsed the building in the small village near Tyre. Despite a ceasefire between Israel and Lebanon, Israeli forces have occupied southern Lebanon and are launching waves of attacks they say are aimed at the militant group Hezbollah. Local officials said 2 of those killed in the attack on the house were Syrian, including a child. Jane Arath, NPR News, Deir Hanoun al-Nahr, Lebanon.
6: The U.S. Commission of Fine Arts could vote today on updated plans for President Trump's proposed Triumphal Arch in Washington. The 250-foot structure would stand between the Lincoln Memorial and Arlington National Cemetery. The commission approved the concept last month after requesting several design changes. Its members, who were appointed by Trump, are now set to review the revised proposal. You're listening to NPR News from Washington. Health Secretary Robert F. Kennedy Jr. is making big changes to an important scientific panel. NPR's Ping Wong reports.
18: If you've ever gotten a routine mammogram or a colonoscopy or screening for depression in a physical, it's because of guidelines created by the U.S. Preventive Services Task Force. The panel of primary care clinicians recommends screenings and services people should and shouldn't get based on scientific reviews. Kennedy fired the 2 top physicians leading the panel. He's called the task force negligent and vowed to shake it up. Dr. Alex Crist is a family physician and former chair of the panel.
19: The task force, it's been the North Star on how do we make guidelines, and it's had such an influence on prevention and health in America. To just throw this out is just reckless.
18: Health officials plan to name new members to the panel in June. Ping Huang, NPR News.
6: Gas prices are rising ahead of the Memorial Day weekend, with many Americans being forced to make alternative holiday plans. Juan Saro is a disabled Navy veteran who lives outside of Atlanta.
20: Well, I lost my vehicle because I couldn't afford it. I couldn't afford to live and to maintain my house with the boys and then also drive a vehicle and pay for that and gas. So I lost my vehicle.
6: AAA says a gallon of regular gas is about $4.56. This is NPR News.
0: Good morning. It's 7:33, Thursday, May 21st. This is Morning Edition on MPB Think Radio. I'm Desiree Frazier. In news at 8:04, black student athletes are asked to boycott Mississippi schools in protest of racial gerrymandering.
21: Our young, talented athletes should be respected as much on the court as part of the decision-making process around policy and policymakers.
0: Speakers at a packed voting rights rally say Mississippi's looming redistricting fight echoes the state's long history of black voter suppression.
22: They no longer want the voters to pick them. They want to pick their voters.
0: Also ahead, making the pilgrimage to Mecca is a once-in-a-lifetime experience and a sacred obligation for many Muslims. But the ongoing Iran war is making some American Muslims reconsider their plans.
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6: 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I'm Leila Fadel in Washington, D.C.
7: And Amy Martinez in Los Angeles, California. Former Cuban President Raul Castro is facing murder and other charges in the U.S. Federal prosecutors allege Wednesday he ordered two civilian planes to be shot down in 1996. NPR's Eder Peralta reports from Miami on the case and the already tense relations between the U.S. and Cuba.
1: 30 years ago, three civilian aircraft took off from Miami, and Cuban MiGs shot two of them down. Silvia Iriondo was riding in the one plane that escaped the Cuban missiles. Iriondo stands in the middle of Miami's Freedom Tower, awaiting an announcement from Acting Attorney General Todd Blanche. Today, she says, is a day of hope.
2: A day that marks the beginning of a road for justice, a justice that has eluded the families and our community for 30 years.
1: Iriondo was traveling with Brothers to the Rescue, a Miami-based group that used to fly over the Strait of Florida to help Cuban migrants who had fled Cuba on rafts. On several occasions, the planes also flew into Cuban airspace and dropped anti-government leaflets that fell on the Cuban mainland. At the time, the U.S. State Department asked the FAA to ground the Brothers to the Rescue planes because they feared one day the Cuban government could shoot down the planes. For decades, Iriondo called on the U.S. government to bring charges against Raul Castro, who at the time was his brother Fidel's Minister of Defense. But for decades, the case languished until yesterday, when Acting Attorney General Todd Blanche took the podium.
3: Today, we are announcing an indictment charging Raul Castro and several others with conspiracy to kill U.S. nationals.
1: The indictment alleges the Cubans spied on the group in Miami, that they prepared for the strikes by running training flights. And in the end, the U.S. alleges, they killed four humanitarians, three of them Americans, flying unarmed civilian planes. Blanche was asked, what's next? Will the U.S. actually try to capture Castro, who is almost 95?
3: The reason why we indict somebody is because we want them here to face justice in front of a jury of their peers. So
1: Michael Bustamante, who studies Cuba at the University of Miami, says this seems like one more move by the Trump administration to force capitulation from the Cuban government. The U.S. is already running a de facto oil blockade on Cuba, and it recently announced sanctions on nearly the entire leadership of the island. This indictment, Bustamante says,
23: also sets the table ostensibly for the thing that the administration lacked, if they ever did want to escalate to military action, which was a pretext to do so.
1: The Cuban government seemed unmoved. President Miguel Díaz-Canel said the U.S. is fabricating lies to justify a senseless military intervention. In Miami, though, the moment was cathartic.
24: This indictment is not only an act of justice, it's an act of solidarity.
1: I meet Rosa Maria Payá at the same church where her dad, perhaps the most famous pro-democracy activist in Cuba, once met with the exile community. According to the Inter-American Commission on Human Rights, Oswaldo Payá was assassinated by the Cuban government after he gathered thousands of signatures asking the Cuban government to institute a multi-party democracy. Rosa Maria Payá says today that dream finally feels attainable.
24: It feels very real.
1: Cubans are out on the street, she says. The Cuban opposition has a transition plan, and now they have a White House willing to take extraordinary measures to pressure the Cuban government. Maya's father opposed the U.S. embargo on Cuba. I ask her if she has any qualms about the humanitarian consequences of the U.S. actions.
24: The situation is devastating, but the suffering is being imposed by the Cuban regime.
1: The only way to end the suffering, she says, is for the Cuban leadership to go. Eder Peralta, NPR News, Miami.
7: Mount Cristo Rey overlooks New Mexico, Texas, and Mexico. Every year, thousands of pilgrims hike up to the large statue of Christ at the top. The Catholic diocese owns the property and considers it a holy site. The federal government says it wants to extend the border wall that's at the foot of the mountain. Angela Kocherga with member station KTEP says the land is now at the center of a legal fight over religious freedom versus border security.
17: The gleaming white statue of Christ at the top of Mount Cristo Rey towers over the tiny border town, Sunland Park, New Mexico. At least 40,000 people a year walk the winding path up the mountain to reach the limestone sculpture of Jesus Christ with outstretched arms. The Good Friday pilgrimage is one of the largest. It's a tradition for Lulu Alvarado's family. She looked down disapprovingly at the construction crews using heavy equipment to clear land to extend the border wall.
8: It really shows the divide between people.
17: Ruben Escandon is with the Mount Cristo Rey Restoration Committee.
10: It's a religious icon. It's also a cultural icon, and it's an artistic icon.
17: He's part of an all-volunteer organization that includes families who for generations have cared for the 29-foot figure of Christ. They rely on donations.
8: Donations for your mountain free postcards.
17: The Department of Homeland Security, in an eminent domain lawsuit, wants to seize about 14 acres for additional roads, fencing, vehicle barriers, security lighting, cameras, sensors, and more. They've offered the diocese just over $183,000 for the property. Escandon says he understands the need for border enforcement, but
10: I think they're doing it backwards, starting the construction, and then now they're covering their behinds, you know, saying, okay, well, now we need to take the property.
17: The diocese is fighting the federal government's effort to take possession of some of its land, and in a court filing said it will substantially burden the free exercise of religion. William Powell, an attorney representing the Las Cruces Diocese, said, quote, the effort to condemn diocesan land to build a border wall is an affront to religious liberty, end quote. Ramon Garcia is in his 70s, but still makes the more than 2-mile pilgrimage up Mount Cristo Rey during the Easter season. The border native says President Trump is just stealing land from the people. April Fincher's family moved to this area 3 years ago. During her first hike up the mountain with her 14-year-old daughter, she only had one question.
12: Can you still get all the way up? Okay, then build the wall.
17: U.S. Customs and Border Protection said, quote, access to the shrine will not be affected as all attendees enter from the U.S. side, end quote. CBP wants to cut off a well-worn smuggling route and close a gap with other sections of the border wall in this area. The mountain is already heavily guarded by helicopters, drones, Border Patrol agents on horseback, and SUVs. There are also ground sensors and cameras. The legal battle could last months. For NPR News, I'm Angela Cocherga in Sunland Park, New Mexico.

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1: Good morning. 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It's 7:42, Thursday, May 21st. I'm Desiree Frazier, and you're listening to Morning Edition. High 70s north and central, looking at showers and thunderstorms statewide, south highs in the 80s, Biloxi a high of 81, Jackson 82, Grenada at 79, Olive Branch 77.
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0: Our political discourse is bitterly divided, but that's not new. We look back to the Civil War era when an important abolitionist was savagely attacked on the Senate floor. That's next time on Here and Now.
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2: Good morning, Amy Martinez. 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So they made the best of it, named him Greg, and then set him free at a nearby pond to the music of Eurodance artist Crazy Frog. It's Morning Edition.
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2: 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I'm E. Martinez.
4: And I'm Leila Fadel. In the 80s and 90s, hacky sacks were a staple of college quads and outdoor festivals. Not that I would know because I'm so young. Recently, the beanbags have been discovered by a new generation. Dina Pritchup reports from Oregon, the modern hacky sack's birthplace.
5: The Footbag Lovers of Portland, a.k.a. FLOP, meet up at an elementary school every Saturday morning. There are a couple dozen people split into a few circles. This group has been meeting for about 20 years. There are international champions and Guinness World Record holders doing toe kicks and clipper stalls. And then there's 8th grader Killian Morton, who's a bit newer to the sport.
6: Yeah, probably 2 weeks, maybe a month.
5: It's hard to say exactly why so many kids started kicking hacky sacks a few weeks ago. Some speculate it was a trend from East Coast prep schools, or a hacky sack cameo in the movie Project Hail Mary, or just the natural result of kids looking for something to do when the schools ban cell phones.
6: It's just like out of nowhere, on one random Monday, everyone just had one and was kicking them in the hallways.
5: From Colorado to Kansas City, middle and high school teachers report groups of kids playing hacky sack before sports games and in the hallway between classes. Kids are also uploading TikToks and reels with their moves, which then spread to more schools, just like Killian's.
6: It's kind of crazy how quickly they picked it all up, because they're like doing tricks and stuff.
5: And kids are doing this everywhere. According to the latest Google Trends report, searches for hacky sack went up over 5,000% in the past month. TikTok reports a 7,000% increase in year-to-date searches over the last year. And they say this trend only just started at the end of last month.
7: We just can't get enough, and as soon as we get them in and post to Instagram, we're sold out.
5: Stephanie Sala owns the Five Little Monkeys toy stores in the San Francisco Bay Area and says they're selling a couple hundred sacks a day. Grayson Herdman, who runs the online shop World Footbag, says they're selling out everywhere.
8: A shipment that would usually have lasted us half a year has sold out in 2 weeks.
5: Herdman says footbags need to have the right weight and flexibility for a good hack, and they have to stand up to being kicked. So even the cheaper hacky sacks are usually handmade, either crocheted in Guatemala or hand-sewn in Pakistan or the U.S., which means it's not that easy to just ramp up production.
8: Usually we do like around a dozen daily sales on our website, and it was doing like a sale a minute before it crashed. The footbag has made the generational shift.
5: And at this Saturday meetup, you can see why. People are outside in the sunshine, pulling some amazing moves, encouraging each other, and just having fun. 14-year-old Brennan Rhyme has been kicking for well over a year. For a while, he was the only kid at circles like these, and is beyond psyched that it's finally caught on with other teenagers.
9: I've been trying to like pass out bags and stuff, and it just finally clicked for them, and they just all started like simultaneously doing it.
5: These newbies are still working their way up to fancier moves, but they're putting their own spin on it. Trisha George, who has been kicking for over 40 years, has been delighted to have her Instagram suddenly followed by the new generation, But she's equally excited to follow them.
10: I mean, the things they're doing with their bodies. They catch it, they lay down, they roll on top of each other, and they pick it up, and they throw it from the roof.
5: Because as long as you're having fun, and not using your hands, there isn't really a wrong way to hacky sack. As long as you can find one. For NPR News, I'm Dina Pritchett.
4: 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I'm Leila Fadel.
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11: 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This is Morning Edition on MPB Think Radio. I'm Desiree Frazier. The forecast today calls for showers and thunderstorms. North and central, highs in the 70s, south in the 80s. Next on Morning Edition, about 8,000 employees of Meta lost their jobs this week. The company is looking to offset its massive spending on artificial intelligence.
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15: From Marketplace, I'm Sabri Benishore in New York. First up, chip-making giant NVIDIA, the world's most valuable company, reported financial results yesterday. It beat Wall Street's already high expectations, but the company is also facing stiffer competition. Marketplace's Henry Epp reports.
17: NVIDIA nearly doubled its revenue from selling the computing systems that power AI data centers in the past year, topping $75 billion in the first quarter. But that growth is not as strong as it was a few years ago. So the company also stressed to investors that it will diversify its customer base beyond the so-called hyperscalers driving the AI boom. It wants to sell more to governments and to companies that make robots and autonomous vehicles. That says the company faces more competition in the market for AI chips, including from some of the huge tech firms that have been its biggest customers. Google, Amazon, Microsoft, and Meta are all developing their own chips for AI. I'm Henry Epp for Marketplace.
15: About 8,000 employees of Meta lost their jobs this week. The company's looking to offset its massive spending on AI, and according to an internal memo, quote, operate with a flatter structure that can move faster. That term, flat or flatness, has become a common refrain when tech companies cut jobs. Marketplace's Megan McCarney-Carino has that.
18: It's hard to coordinate between all the different parts of a growing company. That's where middle managers come in, says Tristan Botello at Yale School of Management.
19: The classic job is getting 12 different status updates from 4 different departments and trying to understand it in one summary.
18: Which is something AI can do pretty well.
19: Any executive can say, give me a status update from what you're seeing at the team level. 2 a.m., 4 a.m., 7 a.m., 2 p.m., it doesn't matter.
18: Tech companies are eager to cut expenses and red tape, says Emily Rose McCray at Gartner.
20: If you have more layers of responsibility and more levels of sign-off, then really allow you to be effective. If that's one of the major barriers, it could make sense to reduce that.
18: But she says there are limits to how well AI can replicate human managers, and companies could be overloading those who remain. Large teams of 25 or more have become more common as companies collapse their org charts, says Jim Harder at Gallup.
21: If they treat it more as a transaction than as kind of a transformational way to upgrade the way that they manage people, then it can fail.
18: He says employee engagement has dropped to a 10-year low, and manager relationships have a lot to do with that. I'm Megan McCarty-Carino for Marketplace.
15: All right, let's do the numbers. Dow, S&P, and NASDAQ futures are all down in the 3 to 5-tenths percent range, with Dow futures down 150 points. The yield on the 10-year Treasury is at 4.61%.
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15: Radiation and radioactive materials have been used to treat cancer for around 125 years. And these days, that includes injecting radioactive drugs into the body. That market is now worth almost $14 billion, and it's expected to grow to $56 billion by 2034. Progress in this field has been all about how to get the radiation to the cancer cells and avoid or minimize damage to the healthy cells. There is a developing type of therapy driving the growth in this industry that is trying to take that progress a step further. It's called targeted alpha therapy, and Mark Peplow has written about it for New Scientist. He joins us. Hi, Mark.
22: Hi.
15: The radiation treatment that most people are probably familiar with is where a doctor zaps a tumor, you know, with a beam of radiation. There's also injecting radioactive isotopes into a patient. This new way of using radiation is different. How?
22: It's different because often when patients receive radiotherapy, it will affect not just the cancer cells, but it will affect other parts of their body as well. Targeted alpha therapy, the idea of it is that you take a radioactive isotope that emits radiation and you attach it to a wrapper, a molecule that will seek out cancer cells so that it can deliver a targeted blast of radiation. The idea is that it makes the therapy much more effective and it reduces those off-target side effects as well.
15: The radiation that's emitted by these isotopes in particular is kind of different. How so?
22: Yeah, so in high school, we learned that there are three different types of radiation. The first is called alpha. That's what we're talking about here. That is two protons and two neutrons. That makes up the nucleus of a helium atom, actually. And you can imagine these as slow, lumbering, very heavy, but they're like a tank, right? They have huge amounts of energy. So alpha particles travel a much shorter distance, but they pack a much bigger punch. And the idea is to try and focus all of their energy on just the very small area of cancer cells that need to be eradicated.
15: How effective are they, these new treatments?
22: Clinical trials are underway to find out. Beta therapies, there are two sort of big successes over the last 10 years. One is called Lutathera, one is called Pluvicto, and clinical trials have shown them to be very effective against gastrointestinal cancer and prostate cancer, respectively. As far as the alpha therapies go, the clinical trials are underway, really, and different isotopes have reached different stages. For actinium-225, that's the most advanced, really, and we have some agents that have progressed into the final stage of clinical testing. But, you know, there's still a long way to go.
15: Mark Peplow is a science journalist and former chief news editor at Nature. Thank you, Mark, so much.
22: Thank you.
15: You can hear more about these drugs, including where you even get these radioactive isotopes or to make them, on the podcast. In New York, I'm Sabri Benishour with the Marketplace Morning Report. from APM, American Public Media.
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1: There'll be a couple of chances for flooding, one today through the later part of tonight and another one as we head through the weekend and into the early part of next week. We could see anywhere from 2 to 5 inches of rainfall with the persistent rain and thunderstorms. Boonville will see an increasing chance of showers and storms this afternoon, a high in the lower 80s. Good chance of showers and storms tonight, and overnight low near 65. Starkville, partial sunshine, chance of showers, a few storms today, a high low 80s. Another chance of showers and storms, upper 60s through the overnight. And in Natchez, a chance of rain, a few thunderstorms, mid 80s today. We'll end up with showers and storms tonight, overnight low near 70. I'm meteorologist Sally Russell. 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
11: Morning. It's 8 o'clock, Thursday, May 21st. This is Morning Edition on MPB Think Radio. I'm Desiree Frazier. Ahead in news at 8:04, speakers at a packed voting rally say Mississippi's looming redistricting fight echoes the state's long history of black voter suppression.
3: They no longer want the voters to pick them. They want to pick their voters.
11: Black student athletes are asked to boycott Mississippi schools in protest of racial gerrymandering.
23: Our young, talented athletes should be respected as much on the court as part of the decision-making process around policy and policymakers.
11: Also ahead, Republicans in Congress are racing to approve billions of dollars for immigration enforcement. But the package will likely not include money for the White House ballroom. That's also coming up. This is Morning Edition on MPB Think Radio.
24: Live from NPR News in Washington, I'm Corva Coleman. The Justice Department has brought charges against Cuba's former president, Raul Castro. It's in connection with the deadly 1996 downing of two small civilian planes. The Cuban government rejects the indictment and says this is a pretext for U.S. military action against the country. NPR's Ryan Lucas reports.
25: Raul Castro is charged with conspiracy to kill U.S. nationals, destruction of aircraft, and murder. The indictment alleges that Castro authorized the 1996 downing of two small aircraft operated by the Miami-based exile group Brothers to the Rescue. Four people were killed, including three Americans. In a statement on X, Cuba's current president called the indictment a political move with no legal foundation, and he accused the Trump administration of trying to create a pretext for military action. The U.S. has been ramping up pressure on Cuba, including a de facto blockade that has cut off fuel shipments to the island. Now the U.S. has brought charges against Castro, which some see as a possible prelude to the sort of U.S. military operation that captured Venezuela's president in early January. Ryan Lucas, NPR News, Washington.
24: President Trump says he's willing to wait a little longer for an agreement with Iran before deciding whether to order fresh military strikes. NPR's Aya Batraoui says earlier this week, Trump said he paused new strikes at the request of Mideast allies, including Saudi Arabia, Qatar, and the United Arab Emirates.
26: They have borne the brunt of Iran's counterattacks in this war, and countries like Saudi Arabia and Qatar want to see this war end. But Trump has also been speaking regularly with Israel's prime minister, and just this week they had a tense and contentious call. A person familiar with the matter, not authorized to speak publicly, told NPR Benjamin Netanyahu railed against a deal to end the war, and that Trump told him he would continue to pursue a deal that prevents Iran from acquiring a nuclear weapon, but that Iran needs to show flexibility.
24: NPR's Aya Batraoui reporting. Big tech company Meta has announced it is cutting 8,000 jobs. NPR's John Ruwich reports it's also shifting another 7,000 positions into jobs that are more directly related to artificial intelligence.
27: Meta flagged the job cuts last month, and a company spokesperson said affected employees were notified on Wednesday. The parent company of Facebook and Instagram has been retooling and investing heavily in artificial intelligence. It expects to spend nearly twice as much on capital expenditures this year as it did last year, and much of that will go into its efforts to catch up to rivals in the AI race. The job cuts and reorganization come at a challenging time for Meta. Earlier this year, it lost two court cases claiming its platforms have been harmful to children and young people's mental health. And in June, it'll return to court to face school districts suing over claims that social media companies caused a costly mental health and addiction crisis among students. John Ruich, NPR News.
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11: Good morning. It's 8:04, Thursday, May 21st. I'm Desiree Frazier. This is MPB News. Mississippians and residents of nearby states rallied in downtown Jackson Wednesday to begin organizing against any potential redistricting efforts. MPB's Shamir Muhammad reports.
4: A special session that would have been held at the old and the new Capitol Wednesday was canceled, but a protest rally went on. Blocks of public figures, Mississippians, and even residents of Alabama, Louisiana, and Tennessee marched from the old Capitol to the city's convention center. Lewis Smith, who is 69, says he drove from Vicksburg to rally because he was still stunned after the Supreme Court ruled to weaken Section 2 of the Voting Rights Act in Louisiana versus Calais.
5: When I heard this, to be honest, I simply couldn't believe that they made a ruling, and especially America 2026, I simply thought that we were a better country.
4: Krishana Watley Jameson lives in Lexington. Her mother was active in the civil rights movement, and she says she wants to create a brighter future for her granddaughter.
6: If you don't care about it, what are you leaving for the next generation? I don't want my grandbaby, you know, in somebody's kitchen running from Massa. Because, see, that's where we're headed.
4: Malik Alexander is studying at Jackson State University.
7: People who don't show up, like, sometimes they may feel like they, oh, I'm not needed in this space, or I shouldn't be here. But no, we need everybody here. I told all my people at JSU, pull up. We got to pull up. Y'all in the city of Jackson, y'all ain't doing nothing right now. Why are you not here?
4: Alexander and others are hoping to increase voter turnout for the November midterm elections. Shamir Muhammad, MPB News.
11: Black college athletes are being asked to hold off on committing to NCAA division schools in Mississippi and seven other southern states. It's the Out of Bounds campaign initiated by the NAACP to combat gerrymandering efforts. Derek Johnson is president and CEO. He says student athletes have leverage to make policy change happen in Mississippi and other states, trying to redraw voting lines.
23: They should be expected to be a part of the decision-making process around policy and policymakers. You can't have it both. You can't try to exploit for profit on the court and the football field and exclude in terms of one's representation or vote.
11: State lawmakers are not taking action on redistricting at this time. Governor Reeves says he's waiting to see how several legal cases are settled under the Supreme Court's new ruling in the Louisiana versus Calais case. This is MPB Think Radio.
8: It's Morning Edition from NPR News. I'm Leila Fadel in Washington, D.C.
9: And I'm Martinez in Los Angeles, California. Republicans in Congress are racing to approve billions of dollars for immigration enforcement.
8: President Trump is fuming about what may not be in that package, money for the White House ballroom. Several Republicans say they'll oppose it. That includes Senator Bill Cassidy of Louisiana, who just lost his primary after Trump supported someone else. In a moment, we'll speak with political analyst Chuck Todd about what that tells us about Trump's current relationship with congressional Republicans.
9: First, though, NPR's Sam Greenglass is here to tell us more. Sam, Leila just mentioned what may not be in that package. So what actually is in the funding package?
10: Yeah, Republicans want to fund ICE and Border Patrol for the rest of Trump's term. We're talking about approving $72 billion using a tool known as budget reconciliation. That maneuver allows Republicans to circumvent Democrats who oppose more money for these agencies without reforms to limit the tactics of their officers. That is in part because Republicans already gave ICE $75 billion last year with very few strings attached.
9: So what you just said, what does that have to do with the ballroom?
10: So after the White House correspondents' dinner, some Republicans began pushing to tack on $1 billion for the Secret Service and include in that roughly $220 million for the ballroom. But lawmakers can't just pass anything through reconciliation. And over the weekend, the nonpartisan Senate parliamentarian nixed that funding. Though even before that, it was not clear there would have been enough Republican votes to pass it.
9: All right, so how is the president reacting?
10: Well, he pressed Senate Majority Leader John Thune to fire the parliamentarian and kill the filibuster, a demand Trump has made in the past and Thune has resisted. Trump also wrote on social media, "Get smart and tough, Republicans, or you'll all be looking for a job much sooner than you thought."
9: Okay, clearly frustrated with his own party. Yeah. This week, he managed to stop Cassidy from getting reelected. He also endorsed a primary challenger for Senator John Cornyn in Texas. What could that mean for the dynamics in Congress?
10: Well, so far, Cassidy has come out against the ballroom money and provided the critical vote to advance an Iran War Powers resolution after previously opposing it. He joined three other Republicans, including Senator Lisa Murkowski of Alaska, one of the few Republican senators who has regularly broken with Trump.
12: This president is going to have to continue to deal and work with and partner with or battle with this group of lawmakers. Even though Bill Cassidy lost his primary, he is still a voting member of the Senate until January.
10: Murkowski said Trump may have forgotten that he needs Congress and said targeting incumbent Republicans like Cornyn could jeopardize seats in November. House Speaker Mike Johnson, though, said Trump knows what's at stake, but added this.
13: We need people here who are not trying to carve out their own lane and do something that's destructive or counterproductive, I think, to the agenda. That's the message.
9: So, Sam, I mean, that's not so subtle of a message there from the speaker.
10: Yeah, I mean, this spring, Trump has vanquished a lot of foes, not just Cassidy, also state senators in Indiana, a longtime House Republican, Thomas Massie. So while lawmakers like Cassidy could shake things up on their way out the door, others who want to survive may be less likely to step out of line, even amid warning signs for the party ahead of the midterms.
9: That's NPR congressional reporter Sam Greenglass. Sam, thank you very much.
10: You're welcome.
8: Let's talk more about the president's relationship with Congress with Chuck Todd. He's a political analyst and the host of the Chuck Todd Cast. Chuck, good morning and welcome.
14: Well, good morning.
8: So, I mean, the president clearly feels emboldened here, talking about winning by endorsing these candidates who've ousted incumbents like Bill Cassidy of Louisiana, Thomas right. Massie of Kentucky. What message have those losses sent to Republicans in Congress right now?
14: Well, I'd also throw in the Indiana state senators who he targeted a couple weeks back. I mean, it is clear, and every Republican knows that he has a grip on the Republican Party. And if you want to survive a primary, you need his endorsement. So in some ways, he is, you know, this is such an odd situation that he's put himself in. He's never been stronger in his ability to influence Republican primaries and what happens inside those elections. And at the same time, because of his overall unpopularity at the moment, the unpopularity of the war, the frustration about the economy, and how he's done all this, he's almost simultaneously making his life harder in November, harder in general elections. There's certain, you know, picking these fights that he's in right now.
8: Yeah.
14: And he's still got an agenda that he wants to pass. And now he's got, you know, there's at least six or seven Republican senators that are no longer given votes on any given thing. And that, you know, when you only have a three seat majority, when you need a tiebreaker, that puts yourself in a difficult position.
8: So the next 6 months will be difficult, possibly for the president over this, with these men unleashed.
14: Extraordinarily difficult. You'll have Bill Cassidy, Lisa Murkowski. You have people like Susan Collins, who politically need to find separation because of her reelection. And then you throw in the potential if John Cornyn doesn't win, or perhaps in either way at this point, now that the president endorsed his opponent, even if John Cornyn wins, he's going to feel no allegiance to the president either. So that's quite a few free agent voters out there that normally were sort of towing the line because, for instance, in the case of both Cassidy and Cornyn, really up until the last couple of months, they were holding out hope they could at least keep the president from endorsing in their race.
8: And then we saw Bill Cassidy switch his votes on one of the bills right after his loss. I mean,
14: hasn't
8: what
14: even
8: is
14: been
8: this
14: a week
8: tension?
14: Since he lost his primary. Yeah.
8: What about long term? I mean, long term, does this mean, what does this mean for the presidential agenda?
14: Well, it all depends on what happens in November. At this point, I mean, obviously he's got two, you know, he's got this reconciliation bill he wants to get through and all of that. But if he's, look, I think what he's done in Texas has created an extra hurdle financially now for the campaign in 2026. The amount of money Republicans may need to spend in order to rescue the Texas Senate seat if Cornyn is not the nominee, it's just going to cost extra money if Ken Paxton's the nominee. All of that has sort of trickle-down effects.

0: defensive. Republicans have to defend a seat in Ohio. They've got to defend a seat in North Carolina. These are not inexpensive states to spend money in. Never mind that they're on defense now in places like Iowa, Kansas, Alaska, Maine. So it just will put all that. And you've got Senate Republicans very quietly are very upset about this decision because of everything I just laid out. This has this giant trickle-down effect that may make it impossible for Republicans to hold the Senate.
1: Chuck Todd is a political analyst and the host of the Chuck Toddcast. Thank you for your time and your insights.
0: Thank you.
2: Colorado Governor Jared Polis has faced a backlash from fellow Democrats since commuting the prison sentence of former county clerk Tina Peters, who was involved in 2020 election denial claims. Last night, party activists voted to censure Polis, a symbolic but clear rebuke. Bentet Berkland from Colorado Public Radio reports.
3: In 2024, former Mesa County clerk Tina Peters was sentenced to nearly 9 years in prison for actions that helped an outsider get access to voting machines during a software update. It was part of an effort to promote false claims the 2020 election was rigged against President Trump. A state appeals court upheld her conviction, but said the judge improperly sentenced her, not just for her crimes, but for her election denial beliefs. Democratic Governor Jared Polis said the sentence violated her constitutional rights and ordered her released from prison June 1st.
4: I think she's going to say nutty things. I think she's going to believe in different things that are demonstrably false, but that's not a crime in our country.
3: Polis's commutation came after a months-long pressure campaign from Trump, who cut state funding and called Peters a political prisoner. But Colorado officials, from the Republican prosecutor to election clerks, have objected. And the state Democratic Central Committee, in a meeting via Zoom and on YouTube, voted with nearly 90% to censure him. Party member Pam Espinoza said Polis's decision could undermine future elections,
5: particularly in rural counties where we have bright red mega county clerks who now will see this as free reign to play with the ballots, including my own, who says that Tina Peters is a trusted and valuable mentor to her.
3: Governor Polis leaves office in January. He has butted heads with the party when he vetoed a union rights bill and on other issues. Party member Andrew Brandt said he's been a poll worker, and Polis's decision will make the job harder.
6: I cannot tolerate a governor who treats a law-breaking county clerk and recorder in this way.
3: The party vote also means Polis can't be an honored guest or speaker at its events. In a text, the governor's office said Peter's commutation was based on facts, and sometimes the right thing isn't the popular thing with everybody. For NPR News, I'm Benta Berkland.

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1: Good morning. I'm Desiree Frazier. It's 8:19, Thursday, May 21st. 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The forecast today calling for showers and thunderstorms. Highs in the 70s, central and north, south, highs in the 80s. Clarksdale, Hattiesburg, Poplarville, high of 80 degrees. Olive Branch, Ripley, Ackerman, Tupelo at 77, Jackson at 82, and Biloxi and Hazelhurst 81. 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
7: 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I'm A. Martinez.
8: And I'm Layla Faldin. The Late Show with Stephen Colbert ends tonight. CBS canceled it, even though it was the highest-rated late-night program on network TV. NPR critic at large Eric Deggans says Colbert's legacy is how he changed to meet cultural moments.
9: After hosting more than 3,000 episodes of TV stretched over 20 years and two television networks, Stephen Colbert's impact might just be summed up in a single word.
10: Truthiness.
9: That's Colbert in 2005, speaking on the very first episode of his Comedy Central show, The Colbert Report. Back then, he played a character, a clueless cable TV news opinionator who defined truthiness as believing something is true, even if it's not supported by fact.
10: The truthiness is, anyone can read the news to you. I promise to feel the news at you.
9: On Thursday, Colbert ends a near 11-year run as host of The Late Show. Critics suspect that CBS might also be moving to silence a critic of President Trump, though the network insists it was purely a financial decision. But if Colbert was eventually brought down by the truthiness he constantly made fun of, comic Roy Wood Jr. says his example still inspires others.
11: I think that Colbert, by and large, illustrates the importance of holding fast to your beliefs.
9: Wood, who also hosts CNN's news satire, Have I Got News for You, worked as a correspondent on The Daily Show years after Colbert was there. He says Colbert embodied a central ethic every good satirist must follow. Always speak your truth.
11: This era was the era of the consequences of speaking truth to power. You know, he didn't blink. He didn't bat an eye. In fact, he went harder.
9: Hassan Minhaj, another Daily Show alum, says Colbert showed how satirists could evolve with their audience, going from a top Daily Show correspondent to the Colbert Report and finally The Late Show.
12: What Stephen did is he was meeting the moment. When you're hosting a nightly program, every day is this new moment.
9: Colbert learned sketch comedy and satire at Second City in Chicago, landing at The Daily Show in the late 1990s. Minhaj said that even though he never worked with him on The Daily Show, he studied Colbert's work to learn the job.
12: There's a famous Stephen Colbert email about how to do a great field piece. It really was almost like basketball fundamentals, but for performing political satire.
9: That satire only expanded after the 2005 debut of The Colbert Report, where Colbert's performance was so powerful, it even led to stunts like testifying in character before a real-life congressional subcommittee broadcast on C-SPAN.
13: Congresswoman Lofgren asked me to share my vast experience spending one day as a migrant farm worker. And I certainly hope that my star power can bump this hearing all the way up to C-SPAN 1.
14: I thought his maximum impact came in his first show. That's when he was an entire original like no one has ever seen.
9: That's Bill Carter, who covered TV for decades at the New York Times. He says the Colbert Report was an improv acting masterclass.
14: Doing a character for 9 years, like a sketch, that he sustained. It was a high wire act.
9: When David Letterman left CBS's Late Show in 2015, Colbert was named his successor and faced a new challenge, being himself on TV. I visited the show in late 2016, talking with then showrunner Chris Licht, who would go on to a short, controversial stint as chairman and CEO at CNN, who said he helped Colbert find his way by taking over non-comedy production decisions.
15: He didn't have time to find his voice because he really was running the show and every element of it. As a performer, though, you need to have your brain freed of that kind of stuff.
9: This time, meeting the media moment required being more authentic and leaning in to talk about his personal life and politics. Last year, Colbert told tough jokes about CBS owner Paramount's decision to settle a lawsuit with President Trump for $16 million.
10: I am offended, and I don't know if anything will ever repair my trust in this company. But just taking a stab at it, I'd say $16 million would help.
9: CBS announced the cancellation of his show 3 days after that joke aired. Colbert says he hasn't thought deeply on what he might do next beyond writing a Lord of the Rings movie with his son. Minhaj and Carter both separately named the same suggestion for his post-Late Show life, a one-man show on Broadway.
12: I'm talking about this kind of Billy Crystal meets Steve Martin meets Martin Short meets John Leguizamo, personal storytelling, song, dance. He can do it all.
9: Whatever else Colbert chooses to do long term, fans can only hope it meets the moment in the same way he has over the past 2 decades, speaking truth to truthiness at a time when the world needs it most. I'm Eric Deggans.
16: Libraries across the country are having a hard time buying new books. That's because earlier this year, Baker and Taylor, the nation's largest library book distributor, stopped selling them.
17: I think a lot of people weren't prepared for the shutdown.
8: Kip Roberson is director of library services for Teton County Library in Wyoming. His library uses Ingram Content Group, another book distributor. Baker and Taylor faced several financial challenges leading up to its closure. Roberson says that after the shutdown,
17: if you wanted to order materials for your library, Ingram was the only game in town for the most part. Libraries were scrambling to set up accounts, learn the software.
16: Regular shipments for new books now take longer to get to libraries.
17: Everything slowed down. 3 days was the norm for getting books to us, and it would be 10 days, 2 weeks.
16: So if you're sitting on a long wait list at your local library for the latest John Grisham or Nora Roberts book, be patient. Kate Laughlin is executive director of the Association for Rural and Small Libraries.
18: If you put in your request for 20 copies of the latest title in the series that everybody's waiting for, but they'll only send you 10 instead of 20 because they've got this huge demand suddenly that they didn't have before, we're going to feel it in those wait lines.
8: She says Baker and Taylor provided more than just the books themselves.
18: You could get the books already wrapped in Mylar and with a barcode or an RFID tag already inserted in it. It served a number of purposes for libraries where they didn't have the capacity nor the staffing.
8: Now libraries are working to fill the gaps. That includes turning to Amazon to fill book orders.
18: The libraries do what they need to do to meet the needs of their collection and their community.
8: Because she says libraries' number one priority is getting books and other materials to the people who rely on them. This is NPR News.
5: 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Mississippi is our mission.
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20: Flooding will remain a pretty big concern as we head through the next couple of days. We do have a risk of flash flooding today, and then with the persistent rain and thunderstorms on the way Friday through the upcoming holiday weekend, we have a chance of anywhere from 2 to 5 inches of rain to fall. Olive Branch, a few isolated showers today. Our high this afternoon will be right around 80. We'll see showers, a chance of storms tonight, and overnight low will drop down to near 65. Greenville will see an increasing chance of some showers and storms, a high in the lower 80s today. Tonight, showers and storms, upper 60s. And in Macomb, a chance of showers and storms, mid 80s today. Wet and stormy weather near 70 overnight. I'm meteorologist Sally Russell. 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
0: Live from NPR News in Washington, I'm Windsor Johnston. President Trump is demanding that Republicans fire the Senate parliamentarian. NPR's Franco Ordonez says Trump is angry after she ruled that funding for the White House ballroom would not be included in an immigration enforcement bill.
21: The president accused Elizabeth McDonough on social media of bias and impeding his agenda. And he called on Republicans to, quote, get smart and tough or else risk looking for another job. Trump has long attacked procedure hurdles in Congress that he argues have thwarted his legislative goals. He also pressed Republicans to eliminate the filibuster in order to pass his voter ID bill. He warned that his party will never have another Republican president if members don't reduce the 60-vote threshold required to beat a Democratic filibuster or fire the parliamentarian. The Senate Majority Leader John Thune, though, has so far resisted calls from the president to fire McDonough. Franco Ordonez, NPR News, the White House.
0: A section of the Eiffel Tower's original spiral staircase has sold at auction in Paris today for 340,000 euros or $394,000. The 14-step iron staircase dates back to 1889. The original stairs were removed more than 40 years ago during renovations to install elevators. This is NPR. Stephen Colbert is preparing to sign off from The Late Show tonight after more than a decade behind the CBS desk. The network announced last summer that Colbert's show would end after 11 seasons, citing economic reasons, though critics, including Colbert, have questioned whether politics also played a role. Semiconductor maker Samsung Electronics has reached a tentative deal with labor unions, averting a possible strike. NPR's Anthony Kuhn reports from Seoul.
22: Management and labor reached a tentative agreement about an hour before the 18-day strike was planned to start. The strike is now suspended while workers vote to either accept or reject the proposed deal. The unions were asking for performance bonuses equal to 15% of the company's operating profits. The agreement is for them to get 10.5% of business performance earnings partly in stock with no cap over at least 10 years. Semiconductors account for more than a third of South Korea's exports, and investment in AI data centers has boosted chip demand. Government concerns about a strike prompted the country's labor minister to step in and mediate between the two sides. Anthony Kuhn, NPR News, Seoul.
0: Stocks opened lower on Wall Street this morning. The Dow was down 223 points. The Nasdaq Composite down 140. I'm Windsor Johnston, NPR News, in Washington.
23: Good morning. It's 8:33, Thursday, May 21st. 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I'm Desiree Frazier. In news at 9:04, speakers at a packed voting rights rally say Mississippi's looming redistricting fight echoes the state's long history of black voter suppression. Also, the U.S. government has announced criminal charges against former Cuban President Raul Castro. They're in connection with the 1996 downing of two U.S. aircrafts. The historic indictment comes amid rising tensions between the two countries. Those stories are ahead. This is Morning Edition on MPB Think Radio, Mississippi Public Broadcasting.

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1: It's Morning Edition from NPR News. I'm Amy Martinez in Los Angeles, California.
2: And I'm Leila Fadel in Washington, D.C. Good morning. The Ebola outbreak in the Democratic Republic of Congo is already the third largest on record. Over 600 cases and 189 deaths are suspected, according to the World Health Organization. The outbreak was announced less than a week ago, but health officials say it's likely been spreading for a couple months. That's raising questions about whether the Trump administration's massive cuts to foreign aid delayed detection. Here to discuss, we've got NPR's global health correspondent Jonathan Lambert with us in studio. Hi, Jonathan.
3: Hello.
2: So why was this virus spreading for so long undetected?
3: It's kind of a perfect storm. First, the species of Ebola that's spreading is a rare one, one that field tests can't really pick up. So they had to ship virus samples to a lab in Kinshasa, DRC's capital, more than 600 miles away. And that took time. This region in Ituri province also has a lot of ongoing conflict, which complicates things.
2: Okay, so this rarer form of Ebola combined with where this is happening, it made it harder to detect the cases?
3: Yeah, undoubtedly. But here's the thing. The U.S. government has invested millions and millions of dollars, mostly through USAID and CDC, to be ready for this kind of outbreak. That's especially true in DRC because it's kind of a hotspot for Ebola. In 2025, the Trump administration cut a lot of that funding, and many of the people I've spoken to this week, both inside and outside DRC, think that aid cuts have made the situation even worse. I talked to Grace Tran, who used to work on Ebola preparedness for USAID.
4: Outbreaks are always going to occur, but it's more the fact that it's circulated for so long, and this thing is much bigger than we've realized. That I think that part is related to cuts.
2: Okay, so John, what was USAID doing in the region that might have helped detect the outbreak sooner?
3: One simple thing, logistics. Things like shipping virus samples for testing. WHO has said that flight cancellations delayed that for this outbreak. Anna Bodipo Mbayamba worked on Ebola response for USAID in DRC. She told me about a time in 2022 when they were trying to ship viral samples fast out of this same region. So they used some of their funds to get a plane that got the samples to a lab really quickly.
2: How else was foreign aid being used for detection?
3: So before testing even happens, a healthcare worker has to kind of get suspicious. They have to notice cases that might be Ebola and then flag it to health officials. Bodipo Mboyamba told me that USAID has invested heavily in training and supporting these workers, and even just community members, to recognize potential outbreaks and respond. And she said it took a lot of work to build those relationships, since many of these communities are pretty wary of outsiders.
5: When you dismantle those programs, you no longer have your frontline eyes and ears on the ground that can alert you. And so it's very easy for an outbreak to spread very quickly.
3: And where this outbreak is, with lots of conflict, humanitarian workers are often those eyes and ears. But their funding dropped nearly 80% from the cuts. One organization, the International Rescue Committee, had covered five zones in Ituri before the cuts, after they had to scale back to two. And their DRC director told me that left the region more exposed.
2: And what's the U.S. government's response been to this?
3: In a statement, the State Department said that it was false to claim that USAID reform has negatively impacted their ability to respond. And on Tuesday, they announced they'd fund up to 50 treatment clinics. But to Bodipo Mbayamba, that just doesn't quite make up for what's been lost.
5: It is so unfortunate and so sad to see all the work that we did just like disappear.
3: And she says it's hard to rebuild these kinds of relationships. That'll take time. And right now, the response is already behind.
2: That's NPR's Jonathan Lambert. Thank you, Jonathan.
3: Thank you.
2: For many Muslims, making the Hajj pilgrimage to Mecca is a once-in-a-lifetime experience and a sacred obligation. But the U.S. State Department is asking Americans to rethink any travel to Saudi Arabia because of the war on Iran. Nargis Rahman from member station WDET in Detroit reports.
6: Jubair Ahmed and his mom Shamima Akhtar live in Sterling Heights, Michigan. Akhtar greets me in Bangla at the door. Jubair Ahmed is a pharmacist. In January, he found out he and his mom's applications to perform Hajj were accepted after months of waiting. He dropped to his knees and performed a prayer of gratitude.
7: Honestly, that feeling, I still can't find the words to express. I was in tears, did a sajdah shukr, and then I hugged my mom and both of us just were in tears.
6: His mom, Akhtar, is 63 years old. Akhtar is looking forward to going this year while she's still physically able to make the rigorous journey.
8: Alhamdulillah,
6: it's a dream she's had for more than 30 years. Ahmed and Akhtar are among a few thousand pilgrims from the United States who will join the 1.5 million people this year performing Hajj in Saudi Arabia. Wahid Elfiki is part of the Alameen Group's USA travel agency in New York. He says that until 2019, as many as 16,000 people from the United States would make the Hajj each year. But Saudi Arabia has instituted quotas to prevent overcrowding.
9: Right now, it's from America, it's like 4,000 to 5,000.
6: In April, the U.S. Embassy in Saudi Arabia issued a travel alert, asking American pilgrims to reconsider going to Hajj due to the ongoing war between Iran and the U.S. So Ahmed sat his mom down and asked her if she wants to postpone the trip. Akhtar says she feels a strong conviction to go this year. She told her son to stay behind, as he has two small children. But he says he won't miss this chance.
7: I know it's a risk, but I also know that this chance may not come back around.
6: Performing the pilgrimage at least once is mandatory for all able-bodied Muslims who can afford the cost of travel. Imam Steve Mustafa Al-Turk is the co-chair of the Imams Council of Michigan. He says several people have asked him whether they should still go. He assures them it's safe. U.S. military installations in Saudi Arabia are far from the holy sites.
10: I really encourage them. So definitely there's nothing going on there in terms of war or missiles or anything of that sort.
6: In Washington, D.C., Sana Imam is preparing to make the Hajj later this month.
11: I'm still planning to go because the level of spiritual transformation that is possible to experience at Hajj might not be possible anywhere else for a lot of Muslims.
6: Imam says she's focusing her attention on preparing for the trip.
11: I've been doing like 30 minutes on the Stairmaster machine every time I go to the gym, just because Hajj involves miles on foot every day. Spiritually, I've been trying to slow down my prayers instead of rushing through them.
6: Although she's concerned about the ongoing war, Imam says she's leaning on her faith to get through this time of uncertainty. Hajj is performed between the 8th and the 13th of the Islamic month of Dhul Hijjah, which follows a lunar calendar. This year, that's May 25th until the 30th. For many American Muslims, the opportunity to go to Hajj outweighs their fear of not going to perform one of the greatest acts of worship in Islam. For NPR News, I'm Nargis Rahman in Detroit.
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12: Good morning. It's 8:42, Thursday, May 21st. I'm Desiree Frazier. This is Morning Edition on MPB Think Radio. The weather forecast outlook today calls for showers and thunderstorms. North and central, highs in the 70s, south in the 80s. Biloxi, a high of 81. Olive Branch, 77. Grenada at 79 degrees. And Jackson, 82.
13: This is Mississippi Moments, produced by the Center for Oral History and Cultural Heritage at the University of Southern Mississippi and supported by the Mississippi Humanities Council. I'm Bill Ellison. As a young African-American architect, Philip Freelon aspired to design libraries and schools. He recalls how a focus on education and community development led him to several museum projects.
14: I had been working for 14 years before I started my firm, so when I started my firm, I had a reputation and had a pretty good idea of what I wanted to do. The work I wanted to do would be rooted in education, culturally based, but had aspirations toward doing things like libraries and schools. A lot of my work in the early years was K through 12, but then moving into college and university work, it's when my first gallery museum type projects was a renovation for NC State of their African American Cultural Center. And doing that kind of work at a small scale, just, you know, over time, you know, it led to projects like the Museum of the African Diaspora in San Francisco, the International Civil Rights Center and Museum in Greensboro, which is the renovation of the old Woolworths, where the sit-in took place in 1960.
13: To hear more, subscribe to the Mississippi Moments podcast or visit cohch.org. 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The humanities are for everyone.
2: Good morning, I'm Leila Fadel. The 50th season of Survivor ended last night with a live finale. One of the challenges was making a fire. Host Jeff Probst announced the loser. The problem is the audience hadn't seen the challenge yet. That part had been pre-recorded and Probst spoiled it before it aired, but those 50 seasons of experience kicked in. When they came back from commercial break, Probst called his mistake a reality show twist. It's Morning Edition.
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2: It's Morning Edition from NPR News. I'm Leila Fadel.
1: And I'm A. Martinez. The number of migrant children arriving in the U.S. has fallen dramatically as part of the Trump administration's crackdown on border crossings. That's led to the closure of a historic Catholic-run program for unaccompanied minors in South Florida. Here's David Ovalle.
8: Graciela Anrich is at an interactive museum exhibit in Miami honoring Cuban Americans. On a large screen, she pulls up a familiar face.
15: That was my picture when I came from Cuba. There's my sister who came with me. She's also a Pedro Pan.
8: Operation Pedro Pan, or Peter Pan in English. It was a historic initiative that resettled more than 14,000 unaccompanied children fleeing Cuba in the 1960s. The federal government partnered with Catholic charities to care for the children in shelters and foster homes, sometimes for years before they were reunited with family.
15: Our parents put us on a plane, and a representative from Catholic charities took charge of us immediately. We were always protected.
8: Pedro Pan kicked off more than six decades of cooperation between the federal government and Catholic charities to care for unaccompanied migrant kids in Miami. Now, the Trump administration has ended its contract with the charity. The shelter, known as the Children's Village, officially closes June 30th. Dozens of staff members are losing their jobs, and the few remaining migrant kids have been moved to other facilities.
15: I was horrified when I heard that that had happened.
8: In recent years, the program looked a lot different than in the 1960s. Instead of Cuba, many of the kids came from Central America, says Miami Archbishop Thomas Wenske.
16: We've had, unfortunately, cases of 12-year-old girls that were giving birth just as they came into the center, and that shows you the, you know, something about the trauma of their odyssey to come to the United States.
8: Children live there while they await resolution of their immigration claims or to be reunified with family living legally in the United States. It's a lockdown facility, but they get meals, schooling, and psychological services.
16: There's a pretty nice playground. It's a dormitory-type situation. You know, it's not luxurious by any standards.
8: The decision by the Office of Refugee Resettlement to close the program was made before President Trump began feuding with Pope Leo over the Iran war last month. But Wenske worries about a future influx of migrant children.
16: The question we raise is, you know, why would you shut down your best program, and why would you do it in an area that's so close to the border? South Florida is a border state when you consider the Caribbean all around us.
8: And that includes Cuba, where tensions with the U.S. raise fears of an exodus. Emily Hilliard is a spokeswoman for the U.S. Department of Health and Human Services. It oversees the Office of Refugee Resettlement. She says the decision is part of broader efforts to close unused shelters across the country.
17: The daily population of unaccompanied alien children in ORR care is significantly lower at 1,900 than the peak of 22,000 children during the Biden administration.
8: The closure has caused worry among some Cuban exiles who support Trump. They're also Catholic and proud of Pedro Pan's legacy. Their ranks include politicians and business leaders. As for Anrich, she's now 78, a retired teacher. She is part of a Pedro Pan group that funded field trips and supplies for shelter kids.
15: It's very sad because we felt so connected to these children.
8: She hopes if another crisis in Latin America brings unaccompanied minors to the U.S., the government will restart the Miami shelter because of its long, successful track record. For NPR News, I'm David Ovalle in Miami.

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1: 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I'm Desiree Frazier. The weather outlook today, showers and thunderstorms in the forecast, central and north in the 70s, south 80s. Next on Morning Edition, as South Africa's last zoo elephants become the focus of a landmark court battle, activists say the animals' quiet suffering is impossible to ignore.
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4: 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Across the West, fire agencies are using AI-equipped cameras to detect wildfires. But can artificial intelligence tell the difference between smoke and a cloud of dust?
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0: It's Morning Edition from NPR News. I'm Amy Martinez.
6: And I'm Leila Fadil. A South African court is hearing an animal rights case this week, arguing that three elephants at the Johannesburg City Zoo are depressed. Kate Bartlett reports.
7: Lami, Mompane, and Ramadiba are the last elephants held in a zoo anywhere in South Africa. And now a court case is challenging whether they should remain there at all. Their enclosure is only slightly bigger than a soccer field.
8: I'm walking through Joburg Zoo, and here I'm coming up to the elephant. I just see this one guy. He looks kind of listless. Not much shade for them, really.
7: The lawsuit has been brought by a chief of the indigenous Khoi people and several animal welfare groups.
9: Elephants in the wild would walk up to 30 kilometers a day, maybe even more. Here we've got three animals slung together who have to spend all their time together.
7: David Bilchitz is a board member at Animal Law Reform South Africa, one of the groups bringing the case.
9: They sort of move slowly, they sway from side to side, and all of these behaviors demonstrate strong degree of psychological distress, frustration, depression, and boredom.
7: But Jenny Moodley, a spokeswoman for Johannesburg Zoo, argues the elephants are well cared for and its staff, quote, remain committed to caring for and providing for the elephants. Some visitors to the zoo, like Stefan Oosthuizen, said they would be sad to see the elephants go.
10: There's so many people in Johannesburg that don't have the means or the funds to go to a private game reserve or travel all the way to Kruger or whatever to see them.
7: But others, like visiting American veterinary student Chris Lopez, aren't so sure.
11: I feel like they kind of look a little sad, like they don't really have a lot of enrichment here.
7: A judge will later rule on whether the animals should be removed from the zoo and rehomed in a conservation area. Kate Bartlett, NPR News, Johannesburg.
0: Britain is famous for drizzle, but climate change is making rainfall heavier and more erratic and causing more flooding. For NPR's Climate Solutions Week, Lauren Freya reports on an unlikely creature that's been brought back from extinction to help.
12: Central Line, Platform 3, the train now approaching is to...
13: West London's Greenford Tube Station used to flood.
12: Please mind the gap between the train and the platform.
13: Until a new family moved in nearby, I crept up to their rather muddy doorstep.
14: So this is their house here?
15: This is their home, yeah. So it might just look a pile of sticks, but this is actually...
13: Their home is made of sticks because the new neighbors are beavers. 2.5 years ago, Elliot Newton helped bring a family of 5 beavers to what used to be a golf course with a creek running through it.
15: So if I'm a beaver, I can feel the water moving past my whiskers, so I want to try and block that up.
13: Newton works for a conservation group that uses beavers as anti-flood engineers.
15: The beavers have come in and they've actually put this dam in, and that has now created this beaver pond, which is just holding water here, stopping flood risk from further downstream.
13: Beavers build dams in part to hide underwater from predators. This one has turned a city park into a wetland, which acts like a 20-acre sponge in the middle of the British capital. Joggers stop to watch them in action.
16: Is that a tree it's just felled?
13: A reddish-brown adult is hard at work.
16: He's massive.
13: This one's the size of a fat golden retriever. Sean McCormick is a local veterinarian who started this project. The city was planning to build a levee here.
17: Big diggers and earthworks and expensive engineering works, it would have cost hundreds of thousands.
13: McCormick convinced authorities to try something different.
17: The beavers can do it probably a fraction of the cost, certainly more sustainably.
13: Not only has the nearby tube station stopped flooding, freshwater shrimp have appeared in the creek, plus 8 new species of birds, 2 types of bats, and rare brown hairstreak butterflies. Now, part of what makes this surprising is that British beavers were hunted to extinction more than 400 years ago. Then they were revived in a Scottish rainforest.
18: In 2009, beavers were released onto the loch we've just been walking past.
13: Forest ranger Pete Creech was there to open the crates when 2 Norwegian beavers, Millie and Bjornar, arrived.
18: I suppose we became kind of attached to Millie and Bjornar.
13: They're like the Adam and Eve of the modern British species. And here's what baby beavers sound like.
18: Lots of squeaking. They sound a bit like demented guinea pigs.
13: Squeaking rodent climate warriors. While the United Kingdom overall is getting wetter, some areas, including parts of Scotland, are getting drier, even seeing wildfires. Beavers help protect wetlands, which are also disappearing to development.
18: Wetlands are one of the most biodiverse habitats in the world. The UK has lost over 95% of its wetlands, and now we're frantically trying to put them back.
13: Not everyone thinks more rodents are the best way to do that, though.
19: Yeah, no, I'm a farmer's daughter, and I've been with the union now for 24 years.
13: Kate Maitland works for the National Union of Farmers in Scotland, where beavers have spread into private farmland, in part because of beaver bombers, people who release them without licenses.
19: It's quite devastating to see acres and acres of your land underwater.
13: Beavers dam up irrigation channels, flood crops, and sometimes fell beloved centuries-old trees.
5: Wow! You can see these small animals took down all these trees.
20: Yeah, they took down.
13: Scottish farmer Tom Bowser's land is littered with downed trees, but he sees benefits too. Beavers have diverted floodwaters from his driveway and attract tourists to his farm.
20: And now we run beaver watching tours through the spring and summer months, and they're really popular.
13: Especially with school kids who previously knew beavers only from fairy tales. The beaver buzz is catching on among land managers across Britain, especially short-staffed ones.
21: Willow, Hawthorn, got an oak there.
13: South of London, Ian Glover manages a 125-acre nature reserve all by himself.
21: It's very densely vegetated. There isn't a huge amount of species diversity.
13: He's applied to bring beavers here and has a long list of chores for them. Thin out undergrowth, bring in more light and species by expanding this wetland.
21: They're more interested in retaining water on the site so that they can avoid wolves.
5: Wolves?
21: Yeah, sorry. Wolves, bears, lynx, that kind of thing.
13: Most of their predators have gone extinct here. But nobody's telling these beavers who have just been so useful. Lauren Fryer, NPR News, London.
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0: 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I'm Amy Martinez.
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1: There'll be a couple of chances for flooding, one today through the later part of tonight and another one as we head through the weekend and into the early part of next week. We could see anywhere from 2 to 5 inches of rainfall with the persistent rain and thunderstorms. Boonville will see an increasing chance of showers and storms this afternoon, a high in the lower 80s. Good chance of showers and storms tonight, and overnight low near 65. Starkville, partial sunshine, chance of showers, a few storms today, a high low 80s. Another chance of showers and storms, upper 60s through the overnight. And in Natchez, a chance of rain, a few thunderstorms, mid-80s today. We'll end up with showers and storms tonight, overnight low near 70. I'm meteorologist Sally Russell. 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
2: From MPB Think Radio, this is The Blend, your new soundtrack for easing into the day. I'm your host, Java Chapman, a.k.a. DJ Java. And for the next hour, we're diving into a curated mix of sound, story, and soul. This is a space where genres bend and borders don't matter. You may hear a jazz vocalist next to an indie band, a timeless soul record, followed by something brand new or a track from halfway across the world that fits the moment perfectly. 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So whether you're at work, on the road, or just waking up, I'm glad you're here. After the news, we're going to set the tone for the day with an old favorite or your new favorite song. 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
3: Live from NPR News in Washington, I'm Corva Coleman. There are questions about the legality of the new $1.8 billion fund President Trump helped arrange this week. The money is supposed to go to people who claim they were unfairly targeted by the Justice Department. Two police officers who helped defend the U.S. Capitol against January 6th rioters have sued. They want to stop anyone convicted in the attack from getting money from this. Rupa Bhattacharya helped oversee victim compensation funds, including the September 11th victim fund. She says the management of this fund is very cloudy.
4: It's really quite extraordinary that taxpayer money in this amount would be set aside for a fund where there have been no criteria and no guidelines established, not by the department, certainly, which is setting up the fund, but also not by Congress.
3: She spoke to NPR's Morning Edition. Walmart's price cuts are extending to the stock market today. NPR's Scott Horsley reports the Dow Jones Industrials fell about 10 points in early trading.
24: Walmart reported strong sales in its most recent quarter as cost-conscious shoppers flocked to the retail giant hunting for bargains. But Walmart offered a more cautious forecast for the current quarter than analysts had expected. House lawmakers passed a bill this week designed to encourage more home building, and the industry could use some encouragement. Builders broke ground on 9% fewer single-family homes last month than the previous month. Permits for future construction of single-family homes were also down in April. Strong demand for artificial intelligence continues to boost the fortunes of chipmaker NVIDIA. The company's quarterly profits topped $58 billion, more than triple what it earned during the same period a year ago. Scott Horsley, NPR News, Washington.
3: World Central Kitchen, the largest provider of hot meals in Gaza, is slashing its distribution by half. The organization says the war in Iran has driven up food and fuel costs, and that makes its current pace impossible to sustain. NPR's Anas Baba reports from Gaza City.
25: World Central Kitchen cut its hot meals down from 1 million a day to half a million. It's a drastic reduction for Gaza's population that relies entirely on aid for survival due to a devastating war. Displaced families are protesting the cuts, banging empty pots and pans to signal their fears of a return to starvation. Amna Urmana, a mother of eight at the Rally, says she doesn't know how she will feed them now, with no money to buy food on her own. It's unclear if other aid groups can fill the gap. The UN says its agencies also face funding shortfalls and higher costs, even as it says a fifth of people in Gaza are eating just one meal a day. Anas Baba, NPR News, Gaza City.
3: On Wall Street, the Dow Jones Industrial Average has turned positive. It's now up 22 points. 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
7: Good morning. It's 9:04, Thursday, May 21st. I'm Desiree Frazier. This is MPB News. Speakers at a Jackson voting rights rally Wednesday warned Mississippi's next redistricting fight could reach far beyond one congressional district. MPB's Will Stribling reports civil rights leaders and black lawmakers framed the Supreme Court's Calais decision as the latest chapter in a generational fight over political power.
8: Inside a packed Jackson Convention Center, speakers tied the Supreme Court's ruling to Mississippi's long history of voter suppression. Representative Bryant Clark of Pickens pointed to Mississippi's 1890 Constitution, which used poll taxes, literacy tests, and other barriers to lock black Mississippians out of political power. Clark said today's redistricting fight echoes that history.
9: 136 years later, right down the street from that same building, we are fighting that same fight. Same fight, same song. Second verse.
8: The ruling has already prompted some Republican leaders to call for new maps, including possible changes to Congressman Benny Thompson's district. Democratic U.S. Senate candidate Scott Colomb said the push is not really about whether Thompson represents his district well.
9: They no longer want the voters to pick them. They want to pick their voters.
8: Thompson himself told the crowd political fights should be settled by voters, not by changing the rules.
9: If we settle our differences at the ballot box, then whoever wins, that's what it is.
8: Civil rights attorney and Democratic U.S. Senate candidate Cliff Johnson said the size of the crowd showed that message is resonating statewide.
10: I think that this is the beginning of a movement that we haven't seen in my lifetime.
8: Organizers say the next step is taking Wednesday's energy back to communities across Mississippi and turning it into voter turnout through the midterms and next year's statewide elections. Will Stribling, MPB News.
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You're listening to The Blend right here on MPB Think Radio. Yes, the weekend has come a day early. Good morning, Mississippi. Happy Thursday. Music from Stevie Wonder with Superstition. Before that, Prince and Raspberry Beret. And we started this hour off with a song that featured all three artists, Prince, Stevie Wonder, and Chaka Khan. Yes, I feel for you. Chaka Khan was written by Prince. Actually came out, I think it was his first album, 1979, on his self-titled album. And it was made famous by the one and only Chaka Khan. And then if you heard the song, you heard Stevie Wonder on the harmonica. So yeah, talk about connections this morning. Chaka Khan, Prince, Stevie Wonder, not only great musicians, but they collaborate.

0: We're happy that they did. And I'm happy that you are collaborating with us this morning on MPB Think Radio, because we have a great show. More music is on the way on this Thursday morning. Also got some Charlie Worsham tickets to give away for the Max on May 27th. Really big show. Charlie Worsham and the Parchment Band. But more on that in just a little bit. This is The Blend right here on MPB Think Radio.
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You're checking out The Blend right here on MPB Think Radio. I'm your host, DJ Java, just having a little bit of a groove on this Thursday. I mean, we have some rain clouds in the forecast for a lot of Mississippi today, tomorrow, throughout the weekend. And yeah, just trying to get through it. So I hit you with a little Steely Dan double play with Do It Again. Before that, Pig. You know, a lot of people know that Steely Dan was sampled so many times. Shout out to De La Soul and others who took that Pig and put it to good use. But before that, Cassius Culpepper, Out of My Mind. Also put on your radar, Cathead Jam is coming June 5th and 6th. And Cassius Culpepper, along with some great other great musicians, including Alan Stone and others, are going to be hitting the stage. Cathead Jam, that's June 5th and 6th. I can't wait to see Cassius Culpepper. I remember the first time I heard him, I was like, what is this dude? And when can I hear him live? Because that boy good. And speaking of seeing some of my favorite artists live, PJ Morton, he's going to be coming to Jackson. He's going to be at Offbeat. Yeah, that's Offbeat Jackson, downtown Jackson, for a meet and greet, a pop-up on June. What day is this? I think it's going to be June 3rd. No, June 14th, June 14th, 3 to 6 p.m. For more information, just hit up pjmorton.com or Offbeat. Shout out to DJ Young Venom and everybody who is down at Offbeat Jackson doing great things. But let's get into some PJ Morton. Here's Mutual right here on The Blend.

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Hopefully you're having a happy Thursday morning. Little clouds in the sky, but it's going to be okay. It's really going to be okay for my caller number one. I want to give you some Charlie Worsham tickets. May 27th, Charlie Worsham and the Parchment Band is going to be having a really big show at the Max. That's downtown Meridian. For more information on the show, msarts.org. MSArts.org is where you can go, but I want to hook you up for free. 1-877-MPB-RING. That's 1-877-672-7464. Be my caller number one. Get a pair of tickets to see Charlie Worsham and the Parchment Band at the Max. That's 1-877-672-7464. Here is Daft Punk. Something About Us right here on The Blend.

0: music from Cracker Zack, and that was Thank You. Yes, I want to say thank you for tuning in to The Blend on this Thursday morning. Yeah, we got another hour of great music on the way before Southern Remedy, Kids and Teens, comes to you at 11 o'clock. So if you can stick around for hour number two of The Blend, that's greatly appreciated. But if this is your stop, then hopefully the groove finds you wherever the rest of the day may take you. As it is a great Thursday. It's a little cloudy, but it's okay. We're gonna get through it. Also, Memorial Day weekend is on the way, so a lot of people have plans to be out and about. And yeah, let's just keep this thing rolling. Like I said, if you can stick around for hour number two, that's greatly appreciated. More music on the way. I think I may even give away some more Charlie Worsham tickets. So stick around. This is The Blend on MPB Think Radio.
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3: There'll be a couple of chances for flooding, one today through the later part of tonight and another one as we head through the weekend and into the early part of next week. We could see anywhere from 2 to 5 inches of rainfall with the persistent rain and thunderstorms. Boonville will see an increasing chance of showers and storms this afternoon, a high in the lower 80s. Good chance of showers and storms tonight, and overnight low near 65. Starkville, partial sunshine, chance of showers, a few storms today, a high low 80s. Another chance of showers and storms, upper 60s through the overnight. And in Natchez, a chance of rain, a few thunderstorms, mid-80s today. We'll end up with showers and storms tonight, overnight low near 70. I'm meteorologist Sally Russell. This is Think Radio.
0: From MPB Think Radio, this is The Blend, your new soundtrack for easing into the day. I'm your host, Java Chapman, a.k.a. DJ Java. And for the next hour, we're diving into a curated mix of sound, story, and soul. This is a space where genres bend and borders don't matter. You may hear a jazz vocalist next to an indie band, a timeless soul record, followed by something brand new or a track from halfway across the world that fits the moment perfectly. Every song is chosen with intention to spark a memory, curiosity, calm, or a little bit of energy when you need it. So whether you're at work, on the road, or just waking up, I'm glad you're here. After the news, we're going to set the tone for the day with an old favorite or your new favorite song. 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
4: Live from NPR News in Washington, I'm Korva Coleman. Pakistan's interior minister is in Tehran to try to salvage talks between the U.S. and Iran. The diplomacy comes after President Trump said he paused a decision to resume attacks against Iran to give more time for negotiation. NPR's Dia Hadid reports from Mumbai.
5: This is Pakistani Interior Minister Mohsen Naqvi's second visit to the capital this week to meet with senior officials. One Iranian state-backed media reports this time he's met with Iran's Foreign Minister Abbas Araghchi. Another state-backed media outlet reported that Naqvi was passing on a U.S. proposal to Iranians. The outlet says Iran is reviewing the text. Even as Pakistan's interior minister tries to coax Iran, Reuters has reported the supreme leader has insisted that its enriched uranium must stay in the country. Iranian officials believe that if the material is sent abroad, it will be more vulnerable to attacks. Before the war began, officials there had signaled they were willing to ship out half of its stockpile of uranium. Dia Hadid, NPR News, Mumbai.
4: The Justice Department has indicted a former federal prosecutor. This is on charges of allegedly sending a copy of former special counsel Jack Smith's report on the investigation into President Trump's classified documents case. NPR's Jacqueline Diaz has more.
6: Prosecutors allege that Carmen Mercedes Leinberger emailed a copy of the report to her personal email in January 2025 and tried to hide the fact that she was doing this. The grand jury indictment says she downloaded the documents and emailed them with titles like chocolatecakerecipe.pdf. The indictment doesn't say what Leinberger planned to do with the documents. At the time, a federal judge had ordered the report sealed. Judge Eileen Cannon has since ordered the report permanently sealed. Leinberger served as the managing assistant U.S. attorney in Fort Pierce, Florida. She pleaded not guilty to four felony charges, including theft of government property. Jacqueline Diaz, NPR News.
4: The U.S. has deported nine migrants to Sierra Leone. NPR's Jewel Bright has more from Lagos, Nigeria.
7: Fewer than half of the promised 24 deportees arrived Wednesday. U.S.-based immigration lawyers say some of the deportations were blocked. The deportees are expected to eventually be sent to their home countries, but it's unclear if they'll be received. None are from Sierra Leone, and local officials who received them say many were traumatized after being chained for months during their detention in the U.S. At least eight other African countries have signed deals with the Trump administration to receive non-citizen deportees. Many of these countries have repressive governments and have been accused of holding deportees in poor conditions and without access to legal counsel. Joe Bright, NPR News, Lagos.
4: On Wall Street, the Dow is down 75 points. You're listening to NPR. The House is expected to take up the War Powers Resolution today that would require President Trump to withdraw from the war in Iran. The resolution passed the Senate yesterday with support from four Republicans. If passed, President Trump is expected to veto it. The retail chain Claire's, which sells jewelry and accessories, is trying to expand to thousands of new locations. This comes less than a year after the company emerged from its second bankruptcy. NPR's Alina Selyuk explains.
8: Claire's went bankrupt last August under the weight of an unwieldy loan, plus mounting tariff costs for all of its Chinese-made jewelry, clothes, and purses. The chain closed hundreds of stores, but it avoided total liquidation as it was bought out of bankruptcy by Ames Watson, an investment firm that owns a few other mall chains. The biggest one is Lids. Now Claire's has signed a brand licensing deal that might see its jewelry pop up in more than 7,000 retail spots around the U.S., including Walmart and CVS. It's part of a plan which also includes updating stores and working with young social media influencers, trying to refresh Claire's brand and draw new generations of shoppers. Alina Selyuk, NPR News.
4: A federal judge has ruled defense attorneys for the man accused of starting the deadly Palisades fire in the Los Angeles area cannot use information suggesting the fire department was negligent. The lawyers wanted to use information suggesting the L.A. Fire Department left a blaze smoldering before the big fire broke out on New Year's Day in 2025. That fire killed 12 people. I'm Corva Coleman, NPR News.
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0: You're listening to The Blend right here on MPB Think Radio. We host CJ Java. That was The Roots, Erykah Badu and Eve representing Philadelphia with You Got Me. Before that, we heard music from Expanding Blue with Gum. And we started the set off with DeBarge, I Like It. And Liz Gill, she came in and said, I was extra jammy here this morning. Well, it's a kind of a gloomy Thursday, so you got to do something to perk up. And I do want to perk somebody up a little bit later. I got some Charlie Worsham tickets to the Max. It's a big show, May 27th, happening with Charlie Worsham and the Parchment Band. Got some tickets coming a little bit later on this hour, so stay tuned for that. And as always, more music is on the way. This is The Blend right here on MPB Think Radio.
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Don't forget, in just about, 26 minutes, we're going to have Southern Remedy Kids and Teens on your airways, followed by Here and Now at noon. But right now, I want to give you a chance to check out Charlie Worsham at the Max. I told you I was feeling real generous today. First, shout out to Faith, who picked up a pair of tickets in the first hour to check out Charlie Worsham this upcoming Wednesday, May 27th at the Max. Charlie Worsham and the Parchment Band, Mississippi boy who made good out there in Nashville and writing country music hits, being the CMA Artist of the Year and all that good stuff. And he's going to be at the Max in Meridian on May 27th with the Parchment Band. So go out and have a good time and do it on us. 1-877-MPB-RING. That's 1-877-672-7464. Caller number three gets a pair of tickets to go check out Charlie Worsham at the Max on May 27th. And here's Charlie Worsham right here. Cut Your Groove right here on The Blend.

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let's get the party started. See you at the bar, you was hardly talking. That's when I knew that your heart was starring. Friends to lovers need a part to star in. Like, wait, babe, let me ask your pardon. This ain't Gucci, this is Prada, darling. If you want something, you can ask me, darling.

0: they were more likely to tap down payment assistance and to be single buyers. Jennifer Ludden, NPR News.
1: It's NPR. Meta is enlisting social media influencers to endorse its accounts for teenagers. The parent company of Facebook and Instagram has long been scrutinized over the safety of its platforms for children. Rachel Miro from member station KQED has more.
2: According to the Tech Transparency Project, Meta is paying influencers to plug teen accounts, even though many of them have little firsthand experience. The group's own research found the accounts fail to deliver on their safety promises. Katie Paul directs the DC-based nonprofit watchdog.
3: This is a product that is still tied to harms, and it's being pushed with the company's quiet hand behind it.
2: A Meta spokesperson wrote, "We proudly work with parents and creators to spread the word about these controls and encourage people to use them." For NPR News, I'm Rachel Miro.
1: Ebola concerns are widening. Travel restrictions are in place for people arriving on flights to the U.S. if they've recently been to the Democratic Republic of Congo, Uganda, or South Sudan. Those passengers now must enter the U.S. through Washington Dulles Airport for extra screening. An Air France flight headed to Detroit was diverted to Montreal after a passenger from the DRC boarded the flight by mistake. Stephen Colbert says goodbye tonight. He'll host the final broadcast of The Late Show. What's planned for the lineup this evening has been kept a surprise. CBS announced it was canceling Colbert last year, citing financial reasons, but many have been skeptical about the reasons. I'm Kristen Wright. This is NPR News from Washington.
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7: 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I'm Dr. Morgan McLeod, Assistant Professor of Pediatrics and Internal Medicine at UMMC. Well, Memorial Day is this weekend, which is the kind of official start to summer around here. And so I thought it would be a good time to start talking about our summertime safety. And I always like to talk about lots of people travel during the summertime and take little trips. And so I always like to talk about what are some important things to make sure you pack when you're going on a trip. And so that's what we're going to talk about today. But as always, we are here to answer any questions that you may have. So y'all give us a call at 1-877-MPB-RING, 1-877-672-7464, or send us an email to kids at mpbonline.org. So I always like to be prepared, even though pretty much every place we go is going to have a Walmart or a Walgreens or something nearby. But it just makes me feel better to have like my medicine bag with me and, you know, having young kids, you realize you got to have Band-Aids and everything. I have Band-Aids in my car. I have Band-Aids in a bag, our pool bag, just little things like that, just that you may not have thought about. So that's what we're going to talk about first.
8: Well, when you're on vacation, if you have to take time out to go pick up something mundane, it kind of takes you out of the vacation mindset. And we've enjoyed taking a few cruises, and sometimes you can't just run out and get whatever you need. And or if you do, it's

0: at a tourist price.
1: That's what I was just about to say. It'll cost you an arm and a leg.
0: Yeah, it's really good to have everything you could conceivably want in your bag, at least a little bit of it.
1: Right, exactly. So that's what we're going to talk about first, and then we'll talk some about summertime safety and sunscreens and water safety and that type of thing. So I always like this because I feel like whenever we do the show, I've done it kind of every year to kick off the summertime, and somebody always calls in with something that they like to make sure to take on their trip, and it's always something that I don't expect. So y'all call and share those with us if you have a tip or a trick that you like to do for your traveling. 1-877-MPB-RING, 1-877-672-7464. Okay, so since I'm medical, I will talk about the medicines that I like to pack first. And because to me, that's just kind of one of the things that you like to have on hand. You never know what could happen. And so one of the things I mentioned was Band-Aids. I always like to have Band-Aids. Like I said, I keep it in my car. I keep them in my bag, in my work bag. I have some in our pool bag that we take everywhere. So I try to keep a thing of Band-Aids around at all times, just because you just never know what could happen. And a lot of times for a kid, especially, you know, on vacation and they're not taking their naps like they should and they're not getting good sleep and they're tired and they're fussy, sometimes a Band-Aid fixes a little bobo that probably doesn't need a Band-Aid, but, you know, it makes things a lot better. So Band-Aids are just nice to have on hand. The other thing that I would tell you to pack is some Tylenol or some Advil/ibuprofen. You know, some people can't take ibuprofen. There may be certain reasons why, like heart disease, kidney disease, stomach ulcers. So you may not be able to take ibuprofen. Tylenol is another good option. So it's good to maybe have a little bit of each. So some Tylenol and some ibuprofen. Again, you never know if you're going to get a bump or a bruise and need a little pain relief, but also a fever. Kids get sick on vacation. Parents get sick on vacation. So you want to make sure that you have that with you so that you can have it if you have any pain or also fever. Maybe you're going on an adventurous vacation and you're going to do a lot of walking and hiking and those knees just aren't the same as they used to be. It's nice to have that Tylenol and ibuprofen with you if you need that. Benadryl or any type of antihistamine, just Benadryl is kind of the common one that comes to mind, but there's also Zyrtec, there's Claritin, Allegra. Any of the antihistamines are nice to have on hand too. Again, if you're going to be out in nature for your vacation, bug bites are a thing, allergic reactions, you run into like some poison ivy, poison oak, whatever it may be. Or you may like have allergic stuff when you get to the beach. You know, a lot of people do that. I remember my dad always used to break out at the beach, and we never really figured out what it was because it wasn't just the sand and it wasn't the sun, because I mean you were exposed to those and he ate seafood all the time, but it was like something about the combination of those. He would break out every single time we would go to the beach. So you never know what may happen. So have your antihistamine on hand. Another thing that I would say for allergic reactions, especially if you could be exposed to like some of the plants, like I was saying, like poison oak, poison ivy, having a good steroid cream is nice too. So I always like to have like an antibiotic cream because, you know, the cuts and bruises and bumps and all the things that you may need a little antibiotic cream for. But then the steroid cream is really nice to have for if there is some kind of topical allergic reaction and itching that may happen. Sometimes it actually can be really good for sunburns too. So, you know, as sunburns are healing up, sometimes they get flaky and itchy, and so those can be pretty helpful for that as well, just to kind of take that sting and that itch out of the steroid creams. So when I say the steroid cream, I'm talking about hydrocortisone cream. The one that you can get over the counter is the hydrocortisone 1%, and that's really all you need. I mean, there are some, you know, especially if your kid has like eczema or gets these chronic rashes, you may need a stronger steroid cream, but really just some plain hydrocortisone and you should be good.
2: Do you have a suggestion whether the cream or the ointment is better?
1: No, not really. I mean, if you have eczema and alert, like those type of things where they get really dry, we recommend the ointment just because they do tend to absorb a little bit better. But if you don't have that, then a cream should be fine. It shouldn't make that much of a difference.
2: One of the problems we've run into, because I like to be prepared for any eventuality, and so, you know, sometimes I'll buy a first aid kit, but then if you don't use it, there's expiration dates.
1: Oh, yeah. My medicine cabinet, I need to go through it. I say that all the time. I'm like, I need to go through and throw these away, because I also keep prescription medicines, not because I'm going to use them again, but things like, you know, after my husband's surgery, he had to have a muscle relaxer for his back. And I'm like, well, you're probably going to need that again at some point. Okay, but now we're going on almost 3 years since his surgery. I need to go throw some of those away. So things like that, we definitely need to make sure you go through. Thankfully, a lot of those creams and ointments, they last usually a good, 2 years. And the same with, Motrin and Tylenol. I think the expiration is usually close to 2 years for those as well. So that's pretty nice. It's even nicer if you're not having to use your first aid kit. I figured those are expiring. That's a relief. But, yeah, it is good to make sure you look at it. For the most part, you know, a little expired medicine is okay. There are certain prescription medicines that you do have to be careful about, because they can be associated with causing kidney problems and things like that. But for the most part, most medications, even if they expire, they just may not be as effective. And so that could be the thing if it is expired. Now, one thing that we are going to talk about here is sunscreen. And if sunscreen is expired, I do not recommend using. Because, again, I said if it's expired, then it's probably not going to be as effective. So something like sunscreen, okay, expiration is really important. For medicines, it's important, but it's probably not going to cause any problems. It just may not work as well. So I had a patient this week that we were talking, and her father is a retired physician, and she said that was one of the things that he always said was, oh, it's okay, they just ship those expired medicines across. You know, she said we always kept medicines, because he would say, oh, they just ship them across and give them to other people even if they're expired. And I don't know how true that is, but we were joking about how medicines expire and we still keep them, and we're not good about throwing out our medicines like we should be. Okay, well, I think it's time for our first break, and we're going to keep talking about what we like to pack in our first aid kit for summertime travel. If y'all have any questions, comments, or you have some things that you always like to make sure you travel with, we would love to hear that. So give us a call, 1-877-MPB-RING, 1-877-672-7464. We are going to take a break. 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
1: I'm Peter O'Dowd. Across the West, fire agencies are using AI-equipped cameras to detect wildfires. But can artificial intelligence tell the difference between smoke and a cloud of dust?
2: In the early days, there were some funny occasions where we detected what we thought was smoke, but it was actually a snowblower.
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0: This is Southern Remedy Kids and Teens on MPB Think Radio. We are talking about summertime safety, and the first thing we're talking about is what we like to pack in our summertime first aid kit and travel kit. If y'all have any questions, comments about anything, or things that you like to make sure to take when you travel, give us a call and share that with us. 1-877-MPB-RING. 1-877-672-7464. So I mentioned Tylenol or Advil / ibuprofen so that way you'll have for like pain relief, also for fever if somebody was to get sick. We talked about Benadryl or any kind of antihistamine like Zyrtec, Claritin, also really nice to have for allergic reactions. If you happen to have that, if you come into contact with something on your trip. And then we talked about ointments. We said hydrocortisone or a steroid cream is really good because you may get bug bites, you may get sunburns, random rashes. You just never know what could happen. So the hydrocortisone is a really good cream to have. Another cream that I would recommend is an antibiotic ointment. You can get like the triple antibiotic ointment over the counter, or maybe your physician could send you in like some bacitracin to have, just something to have in case you do get a little, you know, I mentioned you can put the steroid cream on a sunburn, but you may also want to put a little bit of antibiotic ointment in there just with all the scratching. It can get like a secondary infection once it opens up. Or if your kid falls and gets a scrape, you know, again, getting in the water and all of that stuff, you may just want to put a little antibiotic ointment in there to have some protection over it. Another medicine that I like to have on hand, especially if I'm going to be driving far, is like a nausea medicine. Dramamine is fine. You know, that's one that you can get over the counter, and it works pretty good. It's not the best, but it does help. It's better than nothing. So, but I have people that call all the time saying, I'm about to go out of town. Can you send me in some Zofran? Could you send me in a patch for my cruise? Because Liz was mentioning how they like to go on cruises. So I send in like the seasick patches all the time for people.
1: And it's Aren't those really, really, really, really, really expensive?
0: I don't think they're
1: seasick patches.
0: Not anymore. Oh, okay. I don't think so. The scopolamine patches? Yeah. I don't think so. We'll have to look them up and see. But from my experience, they're usually pretty cheap. So maybe they used to be, but yeah, it's nice to have. Zofran's pretty cheap too. I mean, talking like $10 or $12 to see. And it to me, it's just nice to have. I keep Zofran in my wallet at all times because you just never know when you're going to need it. So having some of those medicines. So especially if you're going to be gone for a while, you know, like these are like I have people who go on like these cruises or trips to Europe and those kind of things where they're going to be gone for prolonged periods of time. You want to make sure that you're prepared for that.
1: Well, and I've heard people from Europe and England are just aghast when they come to Costco and you can buy 500 ibuprofen in a container where I think you can only buy like just 10 is the maximum number you could buy at a time. It's some of the medications we take for granted in the United States are very restricted other places. But then I think the other goes the same way. Things you can buy other places you can't buy here.
0: That's what I was about to say. Yeah. I have some patients that go up to Canada every year, and we were talking about their, you know, musculoskeletal pain. And I was like, we can talk about like a little muscle relaxer, blah, blah, blah, blah, blah. And they were like, oh, yeah, we got that when we were in Canada last time. And I said, no, I don't think so. It's a prescription medicine. And anyway, we Googled it. And sure enough, you know, several of our prescription medications are available over the counter in places like Canada and Mexico. And even like antibiotics and stuff, you know, you can just go request it at the pharmacy, which is kind of crazy. I don't know that I completely agree with all of that. But there are, you know, it is nice that that is an available for people. Okay, I just looked it up, Liz. In order to get like 10 patches, it's $30. So,
1: okay, well, see, in 2019, I think I paid $250.
0: Oh, wow. Yeah. So. Yeah, no, it said through this was GoodRx. So GoodRx was about $33 for 10 patches, which I don't think that's that bad if you pass it around to your family. Now, I will say, since we're talking about those patches, if you are going on a cruise or if you're going, you know, somewhere and you want to make sure you have them, you have to be careful. Wash your hands. after you put that on, because I don't think a lot of people realize that. And I have a friend who didn't know that and then ended up putting it on and then touched her face and eyes. And it, I mean, had blurry vision for, I mean, because that medicine is, you know, extended release and it lasts. And it had blurry vision for a couple of days because it really messed her up. So just be careful, because it is the transdermal patch. So if you get touch it, it's going to get on your fingers. You need to make sure you go and wash your hands really well. Those medicines like Zofran and Zofran not as much, but mostly Dramamine and the scopolamine patches, they do have side effects. So you have to be careful with those. They have a lot of what we call anticholinergic effects. So the older you get, the more sensitive to those you are. So you may notice more dry mouth. You may notice some dizziness. Those are probably going to be some of the bigger symptoms that we see with it. But just be very careful if you're, you know, sensitive to those kind of medicines, and this may be your first time taking Dramamine or the scopolamine patch. Make sure you're aware of that, that you may have some of those symptoms, especially if you're traveling with older people, that they're watching out for that. If y'all have any questions or comments, give us a call at 1-877-MPB-RING, 1-877-672-7464. And then the last thing I'll say about medicines is your prescription medicines. It never fails this summer. We're going to have at least one call every week or every 2 weeks of somebody that's on vacation and is out of medicines. And can you please send this medicine to such and such place? And most places are fine. Like, most places take it, you know, prescriptions from other states, not controlled medications. So, you know, if it is a controlled medicine, you're probably going to be out of luck, because most places don't let that cross state lines, even if we can send it electronically. So, but most of the prescription medicines we are able to send, and it's really not that big of a deal. But it is frustrating to have to, like, pause your vacation, find a pharmacy, and get all of that, because then they're going to have your information and everything like that.
1: Do you know, is it better to use something like a Kroger, a Walmart, a Walgreens, where they could, if you get yours regularly there, you can pick it up at another place outside, another branch somewhere? Or is it better to get it sent to XYZ Pharmacy and, you know, some in whatever state or city that you happen to be in?
0: Yeah. I mean, I think the small town pharmacies are such a nice option, because they work with you so much better. But sometimes it's harder to get, you know, some of those bigger cities and stuff don't really have that option. And so usually Walgreens, CVS, Walmart, they're easy. It can be a little more of a headache, but they probably in the long run end up being a little bit easier just because of access. I say this from experience, because, you know, I'm telling you this, but it's because I have learned from my mistakes. When my husband and I went, when I was pregnant, I had to take blood thinner shots every day. And we were going on a, like, trip while I was pregnant to Hawaii. And I thought I had enough, but I ran out of my shots when I was there. And so I totally, you know, freaked out, like, I've got to have these, because we still had like 3 days left of the trip and I didn't count it right. And long story short, I had to find a Walgreens in Hawaii and get these done. It was a nightmare. Let me just tell you, it took probably 2 hours of our day between trying to call my doctor, get the medicine sent to the right place, go to the Walgreens and show them my information and all the things. It was a mess. So learn from my mistake. Double check your prescription medicines before you go. Make sure you count it out and that you actually have enough of the medicines that you're going to need, so that you won't have to deal with the headache of trying to track down some of your medicines, for prescription medicines while you're there.
1: Well, and another thing, you've said, I've heard people argue back and forth on whether it's better to keep your prescriptions in the prescription bottle rather than taking them out or putting them in a pill bottle, especially if you're going somewhere where you have to go through TSA or something, you might need to have the actual prescription bottle.
0: Yeah, it's probably best if you're going to do that, especially if you're leaving the country, I would say. Because, like, I think it must be a rule with something with European travel. I don't know. Maybe somebody listening knows. I don't know. I just know that I have a lot of patients who travel to Europe between cruises and, like tourist groups, and they always have to ask me for a letter with all of their medications. I just did one 2 days ago for a patient who's going to Italy. So I don't know what it is. And like I said, somebody listening may be able to explain it to me better, but I do this all the time for patients when they're taking big trips, like out of the country to Europe, whether it be on a cruise or like a guided tour. They have to have a list on a letterhead signed with all of their prescription medications, own it, so that they can match them up to the pill bottles if they needed to. So I don't really know why. I don't know if you've ever had to experience that. I have not. But thankfully, I don't take a lot of prescription medicine, so I haven't really had to worry about it that much. But yeah, I've had several patients that have had to do that when they travel out of the country. And the last thing about prescription medicines, like think about, you know, your as needed medicines. So like you have an EpiPen, but you've never had to use it, thankfully. But don't forget it on your trip because you never know when you may need it. Things like EpiPens, albuterol inhalers. Again, you may have asthma and haven't had to use your albuterol inhaler in forever, but you're going to a new place. You don't know what you may be exposed to that could flare that asthma up. So just make sure you take like your rescue medicines like EpiPens, inhalers, seizure medicines like Diastat to help stop seizures if you have somebody in the family with that. Just all of those rescue medicines.
1: Well, and whenever I get a new pair of glasses, I put my old pair in my travel makeup bag so I can take it with me, because if my glasses break, I'm done for. So I don't really have a second pair of glasses, but I do have my old pair that I take with me.
0: Yeah, that's really smart. I didn't think about that. And contacts too. I do always try to take a second pair of contacts. Like we're actually leaving to go to the beach tomorrow for the long weekend, and it never fails. Something like the sand and the salt water, it always ends up scratching up my contacts, and I need a new pair. So contacts and glasses. That's a good point. That's a really
1: good
0: point.
1: I was just with someone on a vacation, and they tore their contact, and they had a pair of glasses, but it ruined the vibe of the outfit. The outfit was coordinated to go with contacts, and so they were disappointed the rest of the trip because they had to wear their glasses.
0: That's funny. All right, well, it's time for our next break. But if y'all have any questions, comments about anything medical, or comments about what you like to pack, we would love to hear from you. Give us a call at 1-877-MPB-RING, 1-877-672-7464. And we will be back after our break. 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
1: 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I'm Dr. Morgan McLeod, and today we are talking about summertime safety. And right now we've been talking about our first aid kit for our summertime travel. We've talked about our medicines that we like to make sure that we have packed and ready to go. But if y'all have any questions or comments, we would love to hear from you, or any medical questions, we are here to answer those. Give us a call at 1-877-MPB-RING, 1-877-672-7464. So we talked about Tylenol and Advil. We talked about Benadryl and other antihistamines. We talked about our nausea medicines like Dramamine or the scopolamine patch for seasickness, or asking your doctor to send you some like Zofran, some of the nausea medicine that is prescription only. We talked about different ointments like hydrocortisone, creams, ointment, whichever one that's more for itching and allergic type things, as well as like antibiotic ointments like bacitracin, triple antibiotic ointment. And then we said make sure you double check your prescription medicines and that you have enough. And any of those rescue medicines like albuterol inhalers, EpiPens, all of those things that you want to make sure you have on hand if you were traveling. A few other things to think about depending on where you're going. So bug spray, you know, if you're going somewhere camping, the mountains, wherever it may be, you know, think about making sure you pack some bug spray. If your kid has, you know, eczema or different things like that, if they get bit by bugs, they're probably going to swell up. They're going to get really itchy. So do your best to prevent that if you can. So wearing those, the bug spray. Flashlights is another thing to think about. You know, if you're going to be out hiking again in the mountains, even going to the beach, you know, if you're going outside, flashlights are something always nice to have. I'm not very good about keeping up with flashlights in my house, if I'm being honest, especially now because we're so spoiled because we had the flashlight on your phone. But I need to make sure I try to keep a flashlight because you just never know. I feel like they come in handy. You never know when you're going to need one. And then the last thing that I want to talk, I mentioned Band-Aids, wanted to throw that in there. And then tweezers and scissors, that's something else to think about. Most people, I feel like, have tweezers just kind of randomly. Like, I keep some in my makeup bag, which is kind of usually just in my car. I joked the other day with my husband, I think my kids only think that you can put makeup on in your car because that's usually where I throw mine on as we're driving to and from places. But yeah, I keep my tweezers in my makeup bag, which is usually in my car. And scissors, I try to keep a pair of scissors in my car as well, because scissors are one of those things too that you just never know, but sometimes you just always randomly need scissors.
2: Well, and that's the thing, if you're not flying, a Swiss Army knife is awesome because it will have scissors and it'll have toothpicks. A lot of times it'll have screwdrivers and different things that you might need immediately. And while, you know, it's not the best thing to have every day, but when you need one, it's there. But you do have to be careful if you're going through TSA.
1: Flights, yeah. Yeah, a lot of this stuff you can't take on flights. So this is more of like our road trips. Okay, and then the last thing I want to talk about when you're traveling is sunscreen. And that's going to kind of lead us into our next thing, which is sun safety, which is very important. Actually, May is, I think, Skin Cancer Awareness Month. So it is very important to make sure you're wearing your sunscreen. I feel like most people are doing a better job about this. I don't know. I think this youngest generation may be out tanning a lot now because my little cousins talk about the UV and what it's going to be that day for tanning. But I feel like overall, we've done a much better job at talking about the importance of sun safety.
2: But be careful. Do your kids and don't forget to do yourself, too. That was my... I'll never make that mistake again. And reapply to your kids and reapply to yourself.
1: Okay. Did you forget to reapply you one time?
2: Or? We were at Rapids on the Reservoir, and I was slathered the kids on every 2 hours. Oh, I was such a good mom. And then we got home, and that night, I just liked to die. I had to go to the Doc in a Box MEA place to get I got a steroid shot because I just wanted to be dead. I hurt so bad.
1: They do. There is nothing worse than a sunburn. And repeated sun damage is how you get skin cancer. So over time, as our skin cells are exposed to the sun, it does damage to those cells. And over time, that damage can lead to complications like skin cancers. Most of the skin cancers are going to be benign, but not aggressive, very local. Usually you can excise it and it doesn't cause that much of a problem. So those are going to be like your basal cell carcinomas. There are some like squamous cell carcinomas that can spread. Usually, again, it's pretty local, but depending on where the location is, it can cause a lot of problems. Like having one on your ear per se, that's up close to a lot of important structures, and there can be some local spread. So even the quote unquote more benign ones can still cause a problem.
2: Was it you or it was one of the docs here who said the tops of the ears, so many people, especially during ball cap season, that's where they get sunburned. And so I always tuck my ears under my cap.
1: Yeah, I always make sure to put sunscreen on my kids' ears because, you don't really think about that, your ears. But, the tops of ears are a really common spot for little skin cancers and places that have to be removed because those are pretty exposed areas that a lot of people don't think about because most people are, like you said, putting a baseball cap on for guys or girls are pulling their hair up in a ponytail and it's just exposing those ears a lot more. And then, of course, the skin cancer that we all worry about is the melanoma. So just since we're talking about skin and sun safety, I just wanted to throw that out there. Some things to think about for a melanoma is it usually comes from skin, sun damage over time. Those are going to be the really dark ones usually. So they say to look for the ABCDEs of a skin lesion. So if you see a new spot pop up on your skin, so the first thing that the A stands for is asymmetry. So if it doesn't look even on both sides, if it's like a perfect little circle, it's probably not anything. Could be, usually not. Most of these melanomas are going to be asymmetric, so they're not going to be equal on both sides. B is border. So you're looking at it, if it's like a perfect little circle, it's got, nice little borders around it, it's usually fine. But if it's really kind of wonky looking and it's got some jagged edges on it, those types of things, that's irregular border and needs to get checked out. C is color. So you want to look at the color of it. If it's super dark, or the other thing is if it has like a couple of different colors to it. So like sometimes if you've seen like it's kind of got like a darker brown, but then it may have like a black spot in it too. So if it's, really dark or if it has multiple colors, then you want to make sure you get that checked out. Or if the color changes. So like say you noticed it, but now it's looking darker than it used to be. That's another reason to go get it checked out. D is diameter. So if it's getting bigger or if it starts off big or like you noticed it's small and now it's getting bigger, diameter is another indicator to make sure you go get it checked out. And E is everything else. So if there was something else that you just noticed that it bothers you, something doesn't look right, something doesn't feel right, then go get it checked out. But those are the ABCDEs is what they call it for skin cancer awareness since we're talking about how important sun safety is. So just wanted to make sure to throw that out there. So sunscreen, technically you're not supposed to wear if you're under 6 months of age. Now, if you are going, taking your little baby to the beach, the best thing to do is to keep them covered as much as you can. Put a hat on them, put a sun shirt on them, keep them under the umbrella, all of that. But if you're just really worried about it, it's probably okay to put just a tiny little bit, like on their cheeks or something like that, that you think could be exposed if you, you know, feel like you're maybe not be able to get it completely covered. Just make sure you pick a mineral-based sunscreen. Now, we recommend mineral-based for everybody, but especially our little kids. Some of the different components in some of the sunscreens can potentially have some hormonal effects. And so we recommend just mineral based. Not to mention, mineral based are the best at blocking out the sun. So that when I say mineral based, you can look at the ingredient list and it should say zinc oxide or titanium dioxide. And that will show you that it is mineral based. But yeah, we don't recommend sunscreen until 6 months of age. When you are out in the sun, you know, the highest sun intensity is going to be from 10 a.m. to 4 p.m. Well, that's kind of like prime time to be, you know, doing your day. So, you know, if you're going to be out during that time, 10 a.m. to 4 p.m., just make sure you're protected. Wear a hat, wear your sunscreen, get under an umbrella if you can. Think about, don't forget about your lips too. You can get sunburns and melanomas on your lips too.
2: So. And the tops of your feet.
1: Yes.
2: That's another thing. As you get older, you witness, oh my God, this should never happen again moments. And I was with my sister and we were in Mexico and we were just kind of sitting there and she kind of had her feet stretched out. She didn't have the top of her foot, the top of her toes sunscreened, and oh my goodness.
1: Well, it happens a lot because you're sitting under the umbrella, but a lot of times your feet are still kind of out and you don't think much about it because you're under the umbrella, so you're cooler. And it's not like, you know, a lot of times you can feel your skin burning. You don't always feel it as much when your feet are just hanging out like that. So yeah, tops of your feet, that's a good reminder. All right, well, I think it's time for our last break, but we're going to keep talking about sunscreen, and then we're going to talk about heat safety, just like what does a heat stroke mean and how can you prevent that. So we got a little bit of time left. Y'all give us a call if you can, 1-877-MPB-RING, 1-877-672-7464. 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
3: Southern Remedy Kids and Teens on MPB Think Radio. We have been talking about summertime safety, and we talked a lot about our first aid kits that we like to pack for our summer road trips. And now we've been talking about sun safety. I mentioned that this is Skin Cancer Awareness Month, so we talked about the ABCDEs of melanoma and when to be concerned and go see your doctor. I'll go over them real quick. A stands for asymmetry. B stands for borders. C stands for color, if there's color changes or really dark. D is diameter, so the size. And E is everything else. So if there was anything that you are worried about, then you would want to make sure to go get it checked out. But the best way to prevent it is prevent a sunburn. So wear your sunscreen. Like I mentioned earlier, ideally you would have mineral-based sunscreen. It's going to say zinc oxide or titanium dioxide. You want to make sure that it says it blocks UVA and UVB rays, because that way it's going to be making sure that it covers the broad spectrum for the rays. I recommend at least an SPF of 30, but you know, if you have a decent, like, you know, you don't burn as easily, you know, you may could get away with an SPF of 15, but I still recommend a 30. Reapply your sunscreen every 2 hours, especially if you're going to be in water. So if you're going to be swimming, sweating, you know, rubbing on and off with a towel, every 2 hours is what they recommend. After you put the sunscreen on, try to wait a few minutes. I mean, they say 15 minutes, but I don't know that you have to wait a full 15 minutes, but at least 5 minutes, let it dry and soak into your skin before you go back in the water so that it'll actually be absorbed into your skin and protect you. And also, make sure you're dry before you put new sunscreen on, so that way it has time. It actually can get onto your skin and work. And I think that's going to be the biggest things when it comes to sunscreen. They made I'm trying this out. I don't know, Liz, if you've seen this or not. I'm excited to try it. Like I said, we're leaving for the beach tomorrow. My girls don't like a hat. Like, even when they were little babies, like, they hated hats. I could not keep a hat on them. So I always have to, like, rub the sunscreen. You know, now they've got a lot of hair, especially my 4-year-old. She's good. But my 3-year-old still has a little, like, you know, thin areas that I worry that could burn. So I always have to rub the sunscreen in there. Then it gets all greasy, and it's like a nightmare washing their hair. So anyway, I found the powdered sunscreen. Have you seen this?
4: I have not, and I have a husband who also has very little hair on the top.
3: Well, I will let you know. I've had dermatologists on here before, and I remember Dr. Mockby telling me that she used it for her kids. So I'm like, okay, well, if the dermatologist uses it, I'm going to try it. And so the kind that I got, it says that it is mineral-based, and we're going to try it out and see. I'm scared to put it on their body necessarily, but I'm thinking it's going to be a good option, like, for their hair and places like the ears and things like that, where you don't want to, like, rub down so much. So I will let y'all know what I think of this powdered sunscreen. Or maybe you've tried the powdered sunscreen and you want to give us a review. Give us a call real quick. 1-877-MPB-RING. 1-877-672-7464. But yeah, I'm excited to try this powdered sunscreen and see how it works. Especially, like I said, on the scalp is kind of where I'm thinking most of. Okay, the last thing that I want to talk about when it comes to summertime safety is heat stress, heat strokes. Our bodies sweat. That's how we cool off. You know, it sweats, it evaporates, and it cools our bodies off that way. However, we live in the South. It is very humid here. If you're going to the beach, it's very humid there. And when it's humid and there's so much moisture in the atmosphere, it's kind of hard for you to sweat as good because, like I said, it evaporates into the air. And if there's already a lot of moisture in there, then it's going to make it more difficult. So you're at higher risk for getting overheated in settings like that. So you just want to be mindful of that. If you are going to be in a very humid area, know that your body is probably not going to cool as well. So you may want to be prepared with like fans or cooling blankets and those kind of things. Some other things that could prevent you from cooling off as well are little bitty babies and then our elderly patients. So our little babies don't have as good body temperature regulation. I mean, you know that if you've ever been around a little newborn before, like you keep them, wrapped up and those kind of things to keep them warm because their bodies don't do as well when it comes to temperature regulation. A lot of times as you get older, you get kind of similar symptoms. You don't regulate your temperature as well, so you have to be careful with that. Some medicines can do that too. So a lot of our blood pressure medicines we use are diuretic medicines, and so that can affect it. A lot of Parkinson's medicines, seizure medicines can really affect your sweating, and so you have to be careful with that as well. Alcohol can do that. When you're at a lake or at the beach or, wherever it may be, especially Memorial Day weekend, 4th of July weekend, there's usually a lot of alcohol involved. And that can actually really impair too. It impairs your judgment to think about being out in the heat. And especially if you're not also drinking water along with it, but it also can affect your body's temperature regulation as well. So you got to be mindful of that.
4: Well, I think that was a Mythbusters episode. In the winter, they had alcohol and it helped them stay warmer. But I guess in the summer, you would be warmer even more.
3: Right. Yeah. So you have to be careful because it definitely can affect your body's cooling system. So what happens with heat strokes and different things? So your body heats up pretty quickly. I mean, it can, especially if you're in a closed environment, when you think about like a car and things like that. But usually before, heat stroke usually doesn't happen until you get to 105, that type of thing, 104, 105. And so some things that you may see first would be obviously sweating. But like 50% of people with a heat stroke don't sweat. So don't think just because you're not sweating doesn't mean you're not getting overheated. So a lot of sweating, pale, dizziness, those types of things. Cramps are another sign that your body's starting to have some struggles from the heat. You can cramp in your arms, your legs, your stomach, wherever it may be. But cramping is another sign. So how can we prevent this? Hydration is super important. I can't stress that enough. And don't wait until you get hot to hydrate. So this is something that's super important to make sure you're telling your kids as they're home for summertime or they're going to play baseball, soccer, whatever it may be, outside these days. Drink before you go outside.
4: If you're thirsty, you're already dehydrated.
3: There you go. That's right. So make sure you're staying hydrated before you go. I mentioned having a fan. Those are nice, but if you're in a really hot, you're just circulating that hot air. So you may want to get a fan with a mister or maybe splash a little water on you and then put the fan on you so that it can cool you off. Or you can always get like an ice chest with some cold ice water, keep some rags in there. That's what we always did for like softball tournaments and things like that when we were going to be outside for long days. That was always really nice to have. So hydrate, hydrate, hydrate. The last thing I'm going to say about heat stroke is preventing hot car deaths. You know, unfortunately, this is the time of year for that.
4: Oh, we rented a car, and as every time I turn, you know, we would just throw, it was just two of us, so we'd throw all of our stuff in the back seat. And every time I turned off the engine, it said, bing, bing, something's in the back seat. And I was so amazed at that.
3: Yeah, I think that's a new feature. My car does that too. But that's usually what I tell people to do to help you not forget. Put something that you need in the back seat. Like, take a shoe off, put your shoe back there, put your purse back there, put your phone back there, something. You know, if you have older kids, they're not going to let you forget. But, you know, it's our younger ones that we think about. So put something in the back of the car so that you'll make sure to remember. A kid's body heats up 3 times faster than adults does. And then when you are sitting in the car, the car can heat up 20 degrees in as little as 10 minutes. So if you think about that, I mean, it doesn't take long, okay? It doesn't take long. So please, please, please be mindful of it. Cracking a window is not enough, not when it's July in Mississippi. It's just too hot for that. So just please be mindful of that. Don't, you know, obviously when you're driving, think about it, but also think about kids playing. If you can't find your kid, go look in the car. Kids love to play hide and seek in the car. So it's not just when you're driving, you have to think about other times as well. So just wanted to make sure to throw that out there. Well, hopefully this has been helpful, and I hope everybody has a wonderful Memorial Day weekend. Be safe traveling if that's what you're going to be doing. This is Southern Remedy, a production of Mississippi Public Broadcasting in partnership with the University of Mississippi Medical Center, and made possible thanks to generous support from you and other listeners. I'm Dr. Morgan McLeod. This has been Southern Remedy Kids and Teens.
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9: I'm Anthony Brooks. It's Here and Now. Coming up, police officers who defended the Capitol during the January 6th attack file suit to block the Trump administration's so-called anti-weaponization fund. Their lawyer calls it illegal and dangerous.
8: And we all know political discourse in Washington is bitterly divided these days, but it's not unprecedented. We look back to pre-Civil War days when an abolitionist was savagely attacked on the Senate floor.
10: While Sumner's not looking, Brooks approaches from the front, takes his cane, and starts to smash it over Sumner's head.
8: Also, new technology helps us hear the sound of a glacier, and so much more. Coming up Here and Now.
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11: Live from NPR News in Washington, I'm Kristen Wright. Washington is stepping up its pressure campaign against the Cuban government. Former President Raul Castro's criminal indictment in the U.S. is an escalation of President Trump's push for regime change. Secretary of State Marco Rubio said today, Cuba poses a national security threat and a negotiated peaceful agreement between the U.S. and Havana isn't likely right now. He wouldn't reveal to reporters how the U.S. government plans to bring Fidel Castro brother Raul into custody.
12: I'm not going to talk about how we're going to get him here. If we were trying to get him here, why would I say to the media what our plans are about that? I know you have to ask, but why would I answer that? The bottom line, there's a lot. He's at that point, he becomes a fugitive of American justice. And well, you know, if there's an announcement, I'm probably, we'll tell you afterwards, not before.
11: Rubio was speaking in Florida on his way to a NATO foreign ministers meeting in Sweden. Raul Castro is charged with murder in connection to the 1996 downing of two civilian aircraft operated by the Miami-based exile group Brothers to the Rescue. Four Cuban Americans were killed. NPR's Ryan Lucas reports.
13: The administration has been ramping up pressure on Cuba since early January after the successful U.S. military operation to capture Venezuela's president, Nicolas Maduro, and bring him to the U.S. to face narco-terrorism charges. Since then, the administration has ordered a blockade of Cuba that's cut off fuel shipments. Cuba's economy is in free fall. The CIA director just visited the island for talks, and now we have this Castro indictment. Castro is 94 years old. He's not in U.S. custody, but of course, the shadow of that Maduro raid hangs over all of this. Blanche was asked yesterday how far the U.S. would go to get its hands on Castro. He said there's a warrant out for his arrest. He expects Castro will show up on his own, or as Blanche put it, by another way.
11: NPR's Ryan Lucas reporting. On Capitol Hill, the House of Representatives is expected to vote later today on a resolution to end the war with Iran. The pharmaceutical company Eli Lilly is studying a next-generation obesity drug. It's not on the market yet, but new study results show it helped people lose more weight than the obesity injections and drugs already on the market. NPR's Sydney Lupkin reports.
14: Eli Lilly is researching retatrutide. Unlike Wegovy and Zepbound, which target the GLP-1 hormone, this new drug works on three hormones, GLP-1, GIP, and glucagon. The company says that in the clinical trial, people taking it for 80 weeks lost an average of more than 70 pounds at the highest dose. That's compared with 5.5 pounds for the patients taking a placebo over the same time period. And people taking Eli Lilly's experimental drug lost more weight than people taking Zepbound or Wegovy over a similar time period in other studies. Common side effects were similar to other GLP-1 drugs, including nausea and other gastrointestinal issues.

0: is creating a roadmap for teaching artificial intelligence statewide. A news release says this project will prepare students and workers for an AI-driven economy while keeping human decision-making at the center. The Mississippi Statewide AI Framework is a stage-by-stage guide outlining AI skills learners should develop by K-12 through career leadership. Governor Tate Reeves adds artificial intelligence is going to transform industries, and the cutting-edge framework gives students, educators, and workforce development partners a clear roadmap in a rapidly changing economy. Mississippians and supporters from nearby states marched through downtown Jackson Wednesday to protest potential redistricting efforts. Several Mississippi elected officials have said they want to redraw the congressional map in part to force Congressman Benny Thompson out of office. Takiyah Williams is from Jackson.
1: I feel empowered to take action, and I feel empowered to know that there's just more than me. There's community, there's collectives, and there's a ton of us that have that same drive and mission. So I'm motivated.
0: Organizers say they'll mobilize voter turnout for the midterms. Communities are honoring Mississippi soldiers who died serving our country at Memorial Day ceremonies across the state. Friday, Lowndes County is dedicating a new marker to add to its World War I monument at the courthouse in Columbus. The addition has the names of Black soldiers who fought in that war. Mississippi School for Mathematics and Science teacher Charles Yarborough says a student, Dylan Wiley, noticed there were no Black soldiers listed. Memorial Day events are planned in Lowndes County tomorrow. The official holiday is Monday. It's 12:06. 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
3: I'm Anthony Brooks. It's Here and Now. And we begin this hour with more pushback to the Trump administration's so-called anti-weaponization fund, nearly $1.8 billion to compensate people who claim they were unfairly targeted by the Biden Justice Department. Critics call it a brazenly corrupt scheme that uses tax dollars to reward Trump allies. The critics include two police officers who defended the Capitol from a violent pro-Trump mob on January 6, 2021. They're suing the administration over the plan, calling it a slush fund to finance the insurrectionists and paramilitary groups that commit violence in the president's name. This after the president already granted clemency to the rioters. Brendan Ballew is representing the officers. He's founder of the Public Integrity Project, a nonpartisan organization that fights public corruption. Welcome to the program. Good to have you.
4: Thank you for having me.
3: So you're representing Metropolitan Police Department officer Daniel Hodges and now retired Capitol Police officer Harry Dunn. Both were defending the Capitol on January 6th. Can you lay out the case they're making against this fund?
4: Yeah, the Department of Justice absolutely does not have the authority to be making these payments or setting up this slush fund. To have a settlement, you actually need a valid case or controversy. And the problem that they had with the underlying lawsuit that triggered all this, Donald Trump's lawsuit against the IRS, is that he was functionally on both sides of that case. So there was no case, valid case to settle. But how are officers Hodges and Dunn harmed here? So as you mentioned, these were two men who defended the Capitol on January 6th, could have died that day. Officer Hodges was almost killed in particular. But the threat to them hasn't ended. By continuing to speak out about January 6th, they continue to receive credible threats from rioters or their supporters. And the money from this slush fund, if it actually goes out, is going to endanger them further because it's going to create an endorsement by the president for what these rioters are doing. And it's going to fund their paramilitary and militia activities. So if this fund continues, it is absolutely going to increase the danger for these officers.
3: Officer Hodges testified on Capitol Hill last year about political violence and what happened to him on January 6th. So let's listen to a little bit of what he said.
5: I am intimately familiar with political violence, as when I fought to defend the United States Capitol and many of your very lives. I was beaten, bloodied, crushed, with my eye gouged and my skull smashed with my own baton.
3: And Brendan Ballew, you made this case just a moment ago about how this fund will further endanger Officer Hodges' safety. You explained that. What are you seeking in the lawsuit? Any damages?
4: No. What we are trying to do is get the fund dissolved. the fun doesn't

0: have a legal right to exist. It doesn't have the right to disperse the money that it claims it's going to. The thing to do here is to stop any disbursement of funds and to make sure that the fund ceases to exist.
1: So at a briefing on Tuesday, CNN's Caitlin Collins asked Vice President J.D. Vance why he won't rule out giving taxpayer money to anyone who assaulted a police officer on January 6th. Here's how Vance responded.
2: Because, Caitlin, there are people who I don't know their individual circumstances, and I don't rule things out categorically when I know nothing about a person's individual circumstances. Let's say a person is accused, let's just say hypothetically, a person is accused of doing something that they never actually did, that they got a kangaroo court, that they had a judge who mistreated them. I think that we should look at those things case by case.
1: Brendan Ballew, what do you make of the vice president's response there?
0: I'm frankly shocked that somebody like J.D. Vance would say things like that, given that the rioters that we're talking about tried to kill his direct predecessor. You know, these are rioters that we had a 100% success rate in convictions and jury trials. The people who attacked the Capitol, tried to kill those inside, attacked officers, and so forth. None of those convictions were vacated on appeal for as being vindictive or politically motivated. So I think it does an enormous disservice to the officers who risked their lives that day. I think it does a disservice to the prosecutors who prosecuted those cases. And I think it, frankly, endangers all of us when he implicitly condones the possibility of political violence.
1: Let me ask you one more question about this fund. I mean, critics, and you're among them, you know, see this as audaciously corrupt. Trump sues the government that he runs. He settles the lawsuit by, among other things, setting up a scheme to hand over $1.8 billion of taxpayer money to his allies. The Trump administration's response seems to be, you know, you can't rush to judgment. That's hypothetical. We'll just have to see. No decisions have been made. No payouts have actually been talked about or made. What's your response to that?
0: I think it's already clear how this money is going to be spent. The president last year said that he supported the idea of paying rioters. And the rioters that the president supports says that they're going to apply for money. It's entirely consistent with everything that these administration officials have said and with what these rioters have said, that this money is going to go to the people who attack the Capitol and attack my clients.
1: Brendan, one of your clients, Harry Dunn, is also a Democratic candidate for a Maryland congressional seat. Does that complicate his case in any way, perhaps making this lawsuit appear political?
0: No, you know, I've been working with Harry for several years now. We brought a case against the architect of the Capitol for refusing to install the plaque to honor the January 6th officers as required by law. You know, he has been speaking out and advocating on this stuff well before he was running for office. He's running for office because he cares about these things. He's not doing this for a political gain. He's doing this to protect his safety and to protect the safety of his fellow officers.
1: Brendan Ballew, founder of the Public Integrity Project, which is a nonpartisan organization that seeks to fight public corruption. Brendan, thanks so much for joining us today. We appreciate it.
0: Thank you.
1: And a quick note, we did reach out to the Department of Justice for a response. We didn't hear back by the time we went to air.
3: In more news related to the 2020 election and those who falsely claimed it was stolen from Donald Trump, Colorado's state Democratic Party has censured Governor Jared Polis over his decision to commute the prison sentence of Tina Peters. Peters is the former Mesa County clerk and 2020 election denier who was serving a nearly 9-year sentence for tampering with voting machines. For more, let's bring in Benta Berkland, who's been covering this story for Colorado Public Radio. Benta, welcome.
4: Hi, thanks for having me.
3: So last night, nearly 90% of Colorado's Democratic Party's Central Committee voted to censure the governor from their own party. Explain why.
4: Yes, I mean, it comes from this decision to commute the sentence of Tina Peters. She is the former clerk in Mesa County, and she was convicted for actions that helped an outsider get access to voting machines. And this was during a software update. It was part of an effort to promote false claims that the 2020 election was rigged against President Trump. And so this incident happened about 6 months after the 2020 election. Peters said, you know, she was trying to look into voter fraud. And she's long admitted to the facts of this case, but she said she had the authority as clerk to do it. a jury of her peers disagreed.
3: All right. So she actually meddled with the voting machines, and that's not disputed. So what reasons did Governor Polis give for commuting Peter's sentence?
4: He said her sentence was overly harsh. And he also pointed to a recent Colorado appeals court decision. The court said the judge in Peter's case improperly sentenced her, not just because of her crimes or what she did, but for her election denial beliefs. And the appeals court ordered a resentencing. That hasn't happened, and it's kind of a moot point now. And Polis said he did agree that the length of the sentence violated her constitutional rights, and so he ordered her released from prison June 1st.
3: All right, so even if those reasons are legitimate, that perhaps she was, it was overly harsh, perhaps her sentencing, Polis commuted this ruling against Peters after months of pressure from President Trump and his administration. So did he fold to that pressure? And if so, why?
4: I mean, Governor Polis says he did not make this decision based on any outside influence. He said he looked at the facts of the case and that he fundamentally just thought it was a First Amendment issue. She has already served time and he thinks that's sufficient. I think a lot of Democrats may disagree with that. Certainly, Trump has cut funding for the state of Colorado. He's called Peters a political prisoner. He said Polis should rot in hell. But Polis maintains that he base this decision on the facts of the case, not because of outside pressure.
3: All right. Well, the censure from his own party is a real rebuke of the top Democrat in the state. What is the specific punishment he faces from his party? Or is it a warning to him or to other Democrats from within the party?
4: I'd say it's more symbolic because Polis is term limited. He leaves office in January. He will be banned from speaking at any Democratic Party event. He can't be an honored guest or officially represent the party. And, it was just pretty overwhelming, this decision. Democrats really do feel like it went against the values of the state party and their duty to uphold democratic institutions and elections. Democratic Party member Pam Espinoza was one of the many who voted to censure Polis, and she thinks this commutation could undermine future elections,
5: particularly in rural counties where we have bright red mega county clerks who now will see this as free rein to play with the ballots, including my own, who says that Tina Peters is a trusted and valuable mentor to her.
3: All right. So you have a voice from the Democratic Party saying that essentially this is open season now, that any MAGA clerks, you know, will feel that it's OK for them to meddle with the voting machines or do whatever they want because Tina Peters got off. Is she right? Could it undermine future elections?
4: I think we'll have to see. I think certainly from the governor's perspective, it doesn't. You know, he feels like he was just looking at the case itself. But Trump has leaned into the Peters case. She's has a lot of notoriety. She'll be out June 1st. And she said she wants to pursue her beliefs that, you know, on election integrity, that the election was stolen. So I think we may see a lot of her nationally. So it's hard to know where this goes. I mean, I've been covering it for years and all the twists and turns. I can't predict.
3: All right. Well, that's Benta Berkland from member station Colorado Public Radio. Thank you so much for joining us, Benta.
4: Thanks for having me.
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8: It's Here and Now. You know what glaciers look like, those massive, gorgeous accumulations of ice and snow in the world's coldest regions. But do you know what a glacier sounds like? Well, today's your lucky day. Let's have a listen. That's the infrasound of a glacier, which is usually outside of the range of human hearing. Common sounds we hear every day have wavelengths that are just a few inches or a few feet long. Infrasound waves, in contrast, are often hundreds of feet long, which makes them imperceptible to the human ear. But new techniques can speed up or slow down recordings of the natural world around us so that we can experience what had been previously inaudible. Sound artist Brian House is among those bringing the world of infrasound to our humble human ears. He's an artist and professor at Amherst College, and he's made an album of sounds that he's collected. Brian, welcome to Here and Now.
9: Thank you very much for having me.
8: So you captured that sound of a glacier while you were in Svalbard, Norway. As I understand it, each of those loud cracking noises we heard lasts 1 second in the sped-up recording, but in real life, each one took a full minute to play out. And when I heard this, it reminded me of watching sped-up time-lapse photography of, like, a flower blooming, something that we couldn't otherwise see happening with the naked eye. Is that analogy correct? And explain to me why we can't hear these long sound waves, these slow sounds, otherwise.
9: That's a great analogy, actually. You know, if you think of sound as wavelengths through the air, we're just tuned in to a small fraction of what's possible from a physics perspective. Infrasound is just everything that's below the 20 hertz nominal limit. These are enormous fluctuations in the air. And it turns out we're just bathed in that sound constantly. We just can't perceive it. So what I do is record it with these specialized microphones that I call macrophones. And I speed it up, and that raises the pitch so that we can listen to it.
8: You refer to these macrophones you use. Does that mean microphones that are really gigantic, or does it mean microphones that can record really sensitively? And did you build these yourself?
9: Yeah, I built them myself. They're 30 feet across, so they are physically big themselves. A microphone is something that takes a small sound and makes it bigger so that we can perceive it. So a macrophone is something that takes a big sound, an infrasound with these long wavelengths, and makes it smaller. So they're about 30 feet across, and use kind of a variety of methods to separate infrasound out from wind noise.
8: So, Brian, explain to us the history of infrasound. When was it first discovered, and in what context was it first used?
9: Infrasound was first studied in the post-World War II era, and it's linked to the dawn of the nuclear age and this necessity of perceiving what the Soviets were doing in terms of nuclear weapons on the other side of the planet. When scientists in the military were thinking, how can we listen really far away to the other side of the planet? Sound was kind of a viable way of remote sensing.
8: I want to play a sound of a storm now, and I want you to explain to us what we're listening to.
9: This recording is actually from the middle of old growth forest in Oregon. No cities nearby. I'm just in nature, so to speak. Recording in that environment, it was still interesting on how dynamic the sound was. In this case, there was a big storm front that came through. Now, thunder is actually too high-pitched to show up here. Everything you're hearing is kind of below the frequencies of thunder. But the actual storm itself has a sound as it passed overhead.
8: Well, let's listen to another infrasound that you've captured and made audible. This is the sound you collected from a helicopter. That doesn't sound like any helicopter I've ever heard. It almost sounds like a high-pitched whale's call or something. So what was happening here?
9: Yeah, well, these are fun, you know, figuring out what's making the sound and realizing that helicopters with their rotors, you know, you can hear a helicopter, but it also produces kind of a vortex of air that comes down from it.
8: Here's a couple more man-made sounds that you recorded. Let's listen.

0: Okay, wild. The first one was a train. The second one was the sound of a data center, which, as we know, are popping up all over the country to deal with AI. Tell us how your work helps us understand our built environment and natural environment.
1: The data center example is pretty interesting. You know, there's massive investment right now in building data centers. And these things affect the atmosphere. We can hear them. What's interesting about infrasound to me is not only that the sounds are low, but because they can travel far distances, these are distant sounds. So really, wherever you are, you can hear the data centers in the atmosphere.
0: We're very familiar with the different frequencies, how, you know, a dog whistle. There are sounds that dogs can hear that we can't. And I wonder whether listening to infrasounds can help us sort of relate to or empathize with what other species hear in our shared world and how we, with our man-made sounds, are affecting their health and affecting the health of our shared planet.
1: I mean, this is well documented, you know, in the case of whales, for instance, you know, and the kind of underwater testing that has gone on that has made their life miserable. Maybe this is a way to empathize a little bit more.
0: Hmm. Your album that collects some of these sounds is called Everyday Infrasound in an Uncertain World. It covers a 24-hour period. It kind of reminded me, in a way, of those 1980s experimental non-narrative documentaries, Koyaanisqatsi and Powiskatsi, where we saw beautiful imagery sped up and slowed down of the whole world. What were you trying to show us about the life of the world in one day?
1: I like that comparison a lot. No one has said that yet. So this album, it's a 24-hour recording that I made here in Amherst. And so the sounds on the album are just the sounds that happened that day. 24 hours turns into 24 minutes. It's a document of what the infrasonic soundscape is like here at that particular time. I think it's significant because this is a small town and semi-rural, kind of suburban America. It has its own histories. But, you know, at the moment, no one would consider it to be a particularly dramatic place to be. And yet, you can hear so much that can't be so readily identified, and which I think are, you know, really evocative. So the fact that all that is here, I think, brings into the relief the fact that wherever you are, you're in contact with these larger phenomena.
0: All right, well, you have on this album some unidentified sounds. I want to play them now, and then I want you to explain, do you even know what they are? Or are you leaving it mysterious for us to try to figure it out? Let's listen. Okay, so Brian, tell me, what were we listening to? Do you even know?
1: I don't know. And I'm hoping maybe some of your listeners out there might or have some ideas that could inform it. But to me, they're mysterious. And no one has so far been able to tell me what they might be. And I kind of like that. They're my favorite sounds on the album. But, you know, the planet knows what they are, and they're happening quite a lot.
0: I love that thought. Ryan, you may remember back in 2018, there was this famous auditory illusion that came up where there was a very short sound recording, and it sort of divided the internet because more of the young people heard the word as Yanni and more of the older people heard the word as Laurel. Let's listen.
2: Laurel. Laurel. Laurel.
0: Okay, so apparently the difference in the way you hear it is based on the frequency of younger ears versus older ears. You know, so this goes to the sort of frequencies and differences of perspective, how, you know, we as humans, we're walking on the same planet, but we may not all be hearing the same things. And I'm curious whether there's something you can do with sound engineering that can help us all have a unified sound or give some of us access to lower or higher frequency sounds that we wouldn't otherwise be able to perceive.
1: I appreciate that impulse, but I think I might go the other way with it, that I think it's important that we all hear a little bit differently. And sound, as much as it is a physical phenomena, is also a perceptual one that can be taken in different ways. So I think acknowledging the fact that people might hear differently is important. There is something to be said about the democracy of perception, and that, you know, we all get to respond to what it is that we hear.
0: Brian House is a sound artist and professor at Amherst College. His album is Everyday Infrasound in an Uncertain World. You can find it on Spotify or wherever you get your music. Brian, thank you so much for joining us.
1: Thank you.
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0: Live from NPR News in Boston, I'm Steve Brown. Ukrainian drones have struck another Russian refinery, igniting a fire and producing massive black smoke. Ukrainian President Volodymyr Zelensky says that the attack targeted a refinery over 500 miles inside Russia. The governor of the region reported two deaths but did not mention the refinery. Ukraine has expanded its strike capabilities, frequently targeting Russian oil assets that fund Moscow's invasion. Senate Republican leaders are expected to abandon a proposal for $1 billion in security money for the White House complex and President Trump's ballroom after it has failed to win enough party support on Capitol Hill. The White House has pressured Republicans to try to add the money to a roughly $70 billion bill intended to restore funding to U.S. Immigration and Customs Enforcement and the Border Patrol. But some Republicans are questioning the security price tag and asking for more details about how the money would be used. Fewer Americans filed for jobless aid last week as layoffs remain low despite a number of uncertainties that continue to cloud the economy. The Labor Department reported today that applications for unemployment benefits for last week fell by 3,000 to 209,000. 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
2: 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So to confront this, some communities in the U.S. are planting dense mini forests.
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6: It's Here and Now. The Supreme Court today dismissed a death penalty case in which Alabama was seeking to execute a man whose IQ tests put him on the borderline of intellectual disability. The court's action effectively halts the man's execution. Let's bring in Mark Joseph Stern to explain. He's a senior writer at Slate covering the courts and the law. He also co-hosts the podcast Amicus. Hi, Mark.
7: Hi, thanks so much for having me on.
6: So this case is about Joseph Clifton Smith, who was convicted of a 1997 murder in Alabama. He's 55 now. He's been on death row for decades. His IQ tests became a factor in this case. Can you explain why?
7: Yes. Yeah, so the Supreme Court has ruled it is unconstitutional for states to execute mentally disabled people, but it's given states pretty broad leeway to define mental disability, with the caveat that anyone with an IQ below 70 is considered disabled and cannot be executed. Mr. Smith's IQ tests ranged from 72 to 78, with a margin of error going down to 69, which is below that 70 threshold. And so the question in this case was, should courts consider the low end of the margin of error? Should they average the IQ numbers? How can a state decide and how can a court affirm whether somebody is mentally disabled when their IQ scores range so wildly like this?
6: All right. So why did the court make the ruling it did? What was their reasoning and what reaction are you hearing?
7: So the majority did not actually issue a decision. Instead, the three liberals joined together with Justice Kavanaugh and Justice Barrett to dismiss the case. And based on oral arguments, I think it's pretty clear that those justices felt that Alabama had failed to offer a coherent theory for exactly how these varying IQ scores should be weighed. Alabama's argument was essentially that states should be allowed to choose whatever method they wanted. And at arguments, Justice Kavanaugh pointed out that that really just allowed states to kind of play with the numbers until they found something high enough above 70 to satisfy the constitutional standard. I think that these justices felt the case had become too messy to render a clean decision. This was not going to be the vehicle to decide how courts should choose to weigh varying IQ tests in death penalty cases. Mm. The dissenters were displeased by this. They thought the court should have plowed ahead and given states very broad discretion to weigh the numbers however they chose, but they didn't have the votes. And so this case just sort of goes away and the defendant here gets to survive.
6: Mm-hmm. Well, in the past, the court has barred the execution of intellectually disabled people. With today's decision, do we have a pattern or precedent set?
7: No precedent is set by this decision, and I view it more as a reprieve for intellectually disabled people on death row. You know, it's very clear that the conservative justices aren't enthusiastic about blocking executions. This court has greenlit many, many more executions than it's halted, and even Kavanaugh and Barrett, who joined today's majority, are generally quite eager to allow states to execute people who've been found guilty of capital crimes. What this suggests to me is that states are going to have to be more careful in how they litigate these cases. States like Alabama that still allow for capital punishment can't just assume that they'll waltz into the Supreme Court and win with any theory or no real theory at all. They need to present a coherent argument for why they should be allowed to execute someone. They need to have a clean doctrinal theory. They need to be able to win over 5 or 6 votes rather than just assume that because this court is generally in favor of the death penalty, that it's just going to greenlight whatever the states come up with to allow for punishment by execution.
6: Mark Joseph Stern covers the courts and the law for Slate and hosts a podcast, Amicus. Thanks so much, Mark.
7: Thanks so much. Always a pleasure.
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4: I'm Anthony Brooks. It's Here and Now. If you think the state of civil political discourse is broken down in America these days, consider how bad it was 170 years ago. May 22, 1856, still stands as a low point for Congress. That's when a slave-owning representative from South Carolina used a cane to attack and beat Massachusetts Senator Charles Sumner, who was vehemently opposed to slavery. Sumner was left unconscious in a pool of blood. It was a violent event that demonstrated the deep political divisions in the years before the Civil War. David Freudberg is host of the public radio show and podcast Humankind. His new radio documentary is called Ahead of His Time, The Story of Charles Sumner. And David is with us now. Welcome back. It's good to have you, David.
5: Good to see you.
4: I want to sort of come back to the present for a moment, because the caning of Sumner in 1856, you know, it stands out as this low point in Senate decorum. But we've seen some tough situations on Capitol Hill recently. So here's one recent example from November 2023, when Senator Mark Wayne Mullen, who is now Secretary of Homeland Security, challenged Teamsters President Sean O'Brien to a fight during a hearing.
6: You want to run your mouth? We can be two consenting adults. We can finish it here.
7: Okay, that's fine. Perfect.
6: You want to do it now?
7: I'd love to do it right now.
6: Well, stand your butt up then.
7: You stand your butt up.
8: Oh, hold on. Oh, hold, stop it.
7: Is that your solution, every problem?
8: No, no, sit down. Sit down. Okay. You know, you're a United States Senator.
7: Sit down. Active.
8: Oh, okay. Sit down, please.
4: We should point out that Mullen and O'Brien didn't come to blows. And by the way, that was Senator Bernie Sanders of Vermont who helped restore order by admonishing them to behave. But David, take us back. Tell us more about the attack on Sumner.
5: Well, the historian Joanne Freeman has calculated that there have been over 70 physical assaults in the U.S. Congress in the couple of decades leading up to the Civil War. Wow. So this kind of stuff was not unheard of. In fact, at one point, there was a massive brawl, and apparently almost everybody in Congress was assaulted or doing the assaulting. Sumner had been speaking fervently against slavery. He understood its evil. He was not going to tolerate people defending it. And there was a U.S. senator, was actually the chair of the Judiciary Committee at that time, Andrew Pickens Butler, who was being accused by Sumner of rape, of abusing female slaves, and this was considered an outrageous event. And his nephew, who was a congressman from South Carolina, also a slaveholder, walked into the U.S. Senate, had a gutta percha cane that was gold-tipped, and started smashing Charles Sumner on the head, inflicted a gash about an inch long, gave him a concussion. He suffered what we now recognize as PTSD, lying in a pool of blood on the floor of the Senate.
4: Wow. I want to ask you more about Sumner. So he wanted racial equality in the country, not just the abolition of slavery. So here's some more sound from your documentary. It's Zakir Tamiz, author of the book Charles Sumner, Conscience of a Nation.
9: He grew up as a young boy, seeing black kids going to school because the local African-American school was just a few hundred feet from his home. He grew up seeing blacks go to church and go to work. From a young age, he was just intimately familiar with the lives of ordinary African Americans in the city of Boston.
4: So, David, this is really interesting. So he grew up in an integrated part of Boston. Talk more about other events and experiences that helped shape Sumner's belief.
5: A lot of Bostonians at that time were against slavery. But Sumner actually recognized that the underlying evil was inequality between the races. He was a young lawyer, and he decided to file a lawsuit on behalf of a family that was living in Boston. Their young daughter, Sarah Roberts, was prohibited from attending her nearby public school because she was black. And Sumner recognized this as a great injustice. Unfortunately, the Supreme Judicial Court of Massachusetts did not uphold Sumner's case. But there was a remarkable thing that happened in that he was joined as co-counsel by an African-American attorney. And there were virtually no African-American attorneys in the United States at that time. It was a radical act, but it spoke to Charles Sumner's commitment to equality.
4: Now, you mentioned that he actually lost that case and the separate but equal doctrine was established. So I want to play a little more sound from your documentary. Here's Cornell William Brooks, professor at Harvard Kennedy School, talking in your documentary about the case.
10: The fact that you have a integrated biracial legal team was in and of itself historic, unprecedented. At that time, and certainly subsequently for many, many years, black attorneys were extraordinarily rare.
4: So, David, talk about how Sumner's work in that case showed up in other desegregation cases, including Brown v. Board of Education 100 years later, the Supreme Court case that ruled that school segregation was unconstitutional.
5: In that lawsuit, which had been filed by Thurgood Marshall, who represented the National Association for the Advancement of Colored People, and ultimately was appointed the first ever African-American justice to the U.S. Supreme Court, in the lawsuit, he cited Sumner more than anyone else because Sumner had really laid the predicate for this action, which ultimately came to fruition with the Brown v. Board ruling, which outlawed public education that was conducted on a racially segregated basis.
4: It's really something. So Sumner, and we should have stressed this earlier, of course, recovered from this brutal attack, and he didn't back down from his fight for equal rights for black people. And one of his signature achievements was the Civil Rights Act of 1875. But Sumner actually dies in 1874 before it passed, and that law was never enforced. The Supreme Court struck it down a few years later. Can you tell us that story? What happened there to the Civil Rights Act of 1875?
5: Well, as Sumner lay dying, he told the people at his bed, "Do not let the Civil Rights Bill fail." But it was kind of a dead letter when it passed. It was really not enforced. This was the decade after the Civil War. The Ku Klux Klan had been founded. There was a lot of backlash against it. Not until President Lyndon B. Johnson signed the 1964 Civil Rights Act did this really flower.
4: And speaking of that, we've got some tape here from LBJ. The Civil Rights Act of 64 is passed, and here's President Johnson talking about the law, which he said doesn't accord special privileges to any citizens, but...
11: It does say that there are those who are equal before God shall now also be equal in the polling booths, in the classrooms, in the factories, and in hotels and restaurants and movie theaters, and other places that provide service to the public.
4: Lyndon Baines Johnson, the president, talking about the Civil Rights Act back in 1964. So Sumner had a role in the abolitionist movement and the effort to desegregate schools, in the civil rights movement. When you look back at his legacy, what stands out? It's quite a legacy.
5: He popularized the term human rights. And Sumner is known for the phrase equality before the law, a version of which is chiseled into the marble facade of the U.S. Supreme Court building, which bears the slogan, equal justice under law. I think that is the fundamental legacy of Charles Sumner.
4: When you started this project on Charles Sumner, did you have an understanding of the full extent of his legacy?
5: I did not, which, you know, it just intrigued me. Who was this guy? What did he do? On what basis did somebody assault him in the U.S. Senate? And I recognized that he was a man of conscience who was willing to take risks because injustices needed to be corrected. And he was the person whom history selected to perform that.
4: All right. Well, it's quite a story. David Freudberg is the host of the public radio show and podcast Humankind. His new radio documentary is called Ahead of His Time, The Story of Charles Sumner. David, thank you so much for coming in today. I learned a lot. I'm really grateful that you came in.
5: Good to be with you.
4: And you're listening to Here and Now.
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3: It's Here and Now. Two Italians, a journalist and a lawmaker detained by Israel, are back in Rome. One day after Israeli soldiers intercepted their aid flotilla bound for Gaza in international waters. The Italians say they were mistreated while in Israeli detention. Their claims add fuel to a diplomatic dispute that erupted after Israel's far-right national security minister, Itamar Ben-Gvir, posted a video taunting detainees from the flotilla kneeling in stress position. Italy's Prime Minister Giorgia Meloni is demanding an apology, as Megan Williams reports from Rome.
4: At Rome's Fiumicino airport before dawn, the Italians released from Israeli custody walked into a waiting crowd and told their story. Among them, journalist Alessandro Mantovani. He says Israeli forces opened fire on the flotilla before they boarded the boats and took the activists to a shipping container area on the docks.
5: Posto del terrore.
4: It was a place of terror, he said. We got only bread and water. And when you entered the reception container, they beat you up hard.
5: Come entravi nel container d'ingresso ti gonfiavano, ma ti gonfiavano proprio.
4: Opposition member of parliament Dario Caratenuto said detainees were drenched with water, then tased, jabbed with rifle butts, and set upon by men shouting, "Welcome to Israel." They beat us savagely, he said. I was punched in the eye. At one point, I couldn't see anymore. Their accounts come as Israel began deporting hundreds of flotilla activists. And after a video posted by Israel's far-right security minister Ben-Gvir himself ricocheted across the world.
6: Free Palestine!
4: It shows him at the port of Ashdod, walking past activists kneeling in stress positions with their heads tied behind their backs. As he waved an Israeli flag and told them in Hebrew, "Welcome to Israel, we are the masters." Prime Minister Benjamin Netanyahu defended Israel's right to stop the flotilla, but said Ben-Gvir's conduct was not in line with Israel's values and norms. The video has drawn unusually broad condemnation from Britain, France, Canada, Australia, several European governments, and the U.S. Italy is demanding an apology for the activists' treatment and for what it calls Israel's total disrespect for Rome's requests for an explanation. Israel says the flotilla was a provocation and that it would not allow any breach of what it calls a lawful naval blockade of Gaza. Its foreign ministry says no live ammunition was used. The incident has further cooled the Italian government's once firmly pro-Israel stance, with Prime Minister Meloni posting on social media that the images of the Israeli minister are unacceptable and that the treatment of the activists violated human dignity. For NPR News, I'm Megan Williams in Rome.
7: The U.S. House has just passed the largest affordable housing bill in decades with huge bipartisan support. NPR's Stephen Bisaha tells us why both parties back this legislation.
8: Have you seen the price of homes lately? The median sales price is about $400,000, way more than the typical American family can afford.
9: Everyone recognizes that, hey, we need to do something about housing affordability.
8: Ross Marchand is the head of the Taxpayer Protection Alliance, a right-leaning think tank.
9: we have an entire generation of Americans that are priced out of owning their own home. I mean, that's a crisis and that's inexcusable.
8: The 21st Century Road to Housing Act tries to address this by encouraging more home building. That boosts supply and lowers prices. And the bill does that by clearing out little bits of red tape. Like, if you want to build a house between two that already got an environmental review, you would not need a new one.
9: Are there some environmental restrictions that should be maintained? Absolutely. But as it is written right now, these local codes, it is out of control.
10: I couldn't agree with them more.
8: Lori Goodman is the founder of the Housing Finance Policy Center at the left-leaning Urban Institute. She says local codes can get in the way of building housing, like manufactured homes. The bill makes it so they could use one national code instead. Goodman says that would amp up construction.
10: By allowing, you know, a factory in Pennsylvania to ship to a home in New York.
8: The bill also bans any group that owns 350 or more houses from buying up any more. The concern is that these corporate landlords can outbid American families. But Goodman thinks banning large-scale investors is overkill.
10: They actually own a very small share of single-family homes.
8: Ross Marchand does like that the ban has some exceptions, like allowing corporate investors to build new homes for rent.
9: We need 4 million new homes to keep up with demand.
8: That's the figure given by Realtor.com for the housing gap. The Senate passed its own version of this bill a few months ago and now heads back to them to consider for final passage. Stephen Bisaha, NPR News.
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3: 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I'm Anthony Brooks.
7: I'm Indira Lakshmanan. It's Here and Now.

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4: Just right, everyone will see an opportunity for wet weather over the next couple of days. Unfortunately, some folks are going to see too much at once. 1 to 3 inches of rainfall, especially across central and south central Mississippi today. We could make up an additional 2 to 5 inches of rainfall Friday into the beginning of our new week. Tupelo today, a chance of seeing a few scattered showers, a few thunderstorms, a high in the low 80s today. Rain and thunder mid-60s through the overnight. Meridian will see rain and a few thunderstorms today, a high near 85. Showers and thunderstorms tonight, an overnight low into the upper 60s. And in Hattiesburg, 50-50 chance of showers and storms mid-80s today. Widespread showers and storms low 70s overnight. I'm meteorologist Sally Russell. 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
5: From NPR and WBUR Boston, I'm Anthony Brooks.
6: I'm Indira Lakshmanan. It's Here and Now. Coming up, reaction from Havana over the U.S. indictment of Cuba's former president, Raul Castro.
5: Also, James Murdoch, the younger son of Fox News mogul Rupert Murdoch, is back in the media game, buying half of Vox Media for more than $300 million.
6: And across the American West, fire agencies are using AI-equipped cameras to detect wildfires. But can artificial intelligence tell the difference between smoke and a cloud of dust?
7: In the early days, there were some funny occasions where we detected what we thought was smoke, but it was actually a snowblower.
5: Those stories and firing up the summer grill with resident chef Kathy Gunst. Coming up Here and Now.
6: The news is first.
8: Live from NPR News in Washington, I'm Kristen Wright. President Trump says he's postponing the signing of an executive order on artificial intelligence that was supposed to take place this afternoon. The announcement comes after weeks of shifting rhetoric from the Trump administration on AI. NPR's Deepa Shivaram has more.
9: Trump was set to sign an executive order on AI today that would have added some safeguards around the development of the technology. But now the president is delaying it. Trump says it's because he didn't like certain aspects of the order and how it could block innovation.
10: We're leading China, we're leading everybody, and I don't want to do anything that's going to get in the way of that lead.
9: The administration has been oscillating on how to address concerns over AI safety for weeks. Trump has had a close relationship with tech executives and wants there to be less regulation around the technology. But polling shows Americans favor regulations of AI. Deepa Shivaram, NPR News.
8: World Central Kitchen, the largest provider of hot meals in Gaza, is slashing its distribution by half. The organization says the fact that the war in Iran has driven up food and fuel costs makes its current pace impossible to sustain. NPR's Anas Baba reports from Gaza City.
11: World Central Kitchen cut its hot meals down from 1 million a day to 500,000. It's a drastic reduction for Gaza's population that relies entirely on aid for survival due to a devastating war. Displaced families are protesting the cuts, banging empty pots and pans to signal their fears of a return to starvation. Amna Urmana, a mother of eight at the rally, says she doesn't know how she will feed them now, with no money to buy food on her own. It's unclear if other aid groups can fill the gap. The UN says its agencies also face funding shortfalls and higher costs, even as it says a fifth of people in Gaza are eating just one meal a day. Anas Baba, NPR News, Gaza City.
8: The commercial spaceflight company SpaceX is preparing to launch a launch of its massive Starship rocket later today. As NPR's Jeff Broomfield reports, a lot is riding on this flight.
12: This will be Starship's 12th test flight, and it comes just as SpaceX is preparing to go public. Franco Granda is an analyst with PitchBook. He says investors will be watching closely.
13: Even though tests are inherently tests, SpaceX will want to get this one right.
12: Financial documents released ahead of the public offering show Starship is critical to SpaceX's plans for expanded satellite internet and data centers in space. The company spent $3 billion last year developing the rocket. Jeff Brumfield, NPR News.
8: The Ebola outbreak has prompted Homeland Security to route flights to the U.S. with travelers who've been in the Democratic Republic of the Congo, Uganda, or South Sudan to Washington Dulles. This is NPR. A new risk assessment by the research and advocacy group Common Sense Media found a popular AI talk therapy app is unsafe for teens. The group says the market for such AI apps is unstable and unregulated, and teens are particularly vulnerable. NPR's Ritu Chatterjee reports.
14: One of the most popular AI therapy apps, called Wysa, repeatedly missed clear signs.

0: approval today to President Trump's design plan for a triumphal arch. The president wants to build the 250-foot arch at an entrance to the nation's capital. The statue would include a Lady Liberty-like figure with two gilded eagles. The commission, all Trump appointees, approved a version of the arch that does not include four lions guarding the base. A public observation deck would give visitors a 360-degree view. Meta is cutting 8,000 jobs starting today and shifting another 7,000 employees to positions supporting AI. This is NPR.
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4: From NPR and WBUR, I'm Anthony Brooks.
5: I'm Indira Lakshmanan. It's Here and Now. The Trump administration is ramping up the pressure on Cuba this week in its campaign to topple the country's communist regime. The Department of Justice announced criminal charges against former Cuban President Raul Castro and five others yesterday, and the USS Nimitz strike carrier group entered the Southern Caribbean Sea in a show of force a few hundred miles south of the island. Florida Republican Congresswoman Maria Salazar is the daughter of Cuban exiles, and she grew up in Miami's Little Havana neighborhood. At a press conference yesterday, she sent a warning to Cuba's regime.
6: So I'm talking to Raul, to the cousin, to the nephew, to the son, and to the grandson. Pay attention and look what happened to Maduro. It's time for you guys to go, because there is a new sheriff in town. And that sheriff is Donald Trump.
5: Well, she's referring to Nicolas Maduro, the deposed leader of Venezuela. Let's bring in Christiana Mesquita now. She's in Cuba's capital, Havana, where she reports for the Associated Press. Christiana, welcome back.
7: It's good to be back, Indira. Good afternoon.
5: So earlier this week, you told us about the constant electricity blackouts and devastating food and fuel shortages. If the power is out and the internet is down most of the time, has news of Raul Castro's indictment even reached the Cuban people yet?
7: Yes, it has, surprisingly. Grama, the official newspaper, had the story as soon as it broke, as soon as that press conference in Florida was over, and there was quite a fast reaction from the government, with the president posting on social media saying that the Justice Department was lying and that it was a political move with no legal basis. We were out in the streets talking to people, and they were, you know, baffled by, you know, why those charges were being brought up now, and anxious about what it meant. They kept saying, you know, Castro is not Maduro, so they don't want to compare the operation in Venezuela that resulted in Maduro being taken away from the country with something like this happening in Cuba. Raul Castro has a much more low profile in terms of his day-to-day and his routine. We know nothing about that. So
5: all right. Well, Christiana, we'll get to that. But first, just briefly remind our listeners what Raul Castro has been indicted for.
7: He's been indicted for a 1996 event when Cuban Air Force shot down two planes that were operated by Miami organization called

0: called Brothers to the Rescue. And the charges are, you know, for murder, destruction of property, all carrying very long sentences. Mm-hmm. Of course, the Cuban version is that they did invade Cuban airspace. And we actually know this for a fact because there were previous flights
1: right.
0: by the same organization when they threw leaflets over the cities. And they say that the plane was given repeated warnings.
1: Right. So, Christiana, Raul is now 94 years old. He stepped down from the presidency nearly a decade ago. Are Castro family members still in power controlling things behind the scenes, even though there's no longer a Castro in charge of the government?
0: Well, Raul Castro definitely is. If not on a day-to-day basis, you know, hands on the government, he's such an iconic figure because he's the last big name of the revolution and of the Castro family. He still has a voice. There is no doubt about it. And if there's any negotiations going on, I'm sure he's been part of it in some shape or form.
1: Well, let's get to the key question here, which is Cuba preparing for a potential attack from the United States, and how could it defend itself if so?
0: They say they are. We are not aware of any practical military preparation. But it is a country where just about everybody did military service. It's mandatory. So they have some kind of training. We have seen, civilian militia doing some updated training in different parts of the country as well. But it's very low key. If they can defend themselves, I don't know. They certainly say they intend to.
1: All right. Well, we'll see whether it comes to pass, something big, or whether it's a distraction from the Iran war or other things. We'll keep watching it. That's Christiana Mesquita with the Associated Press speaking to us from Havana, Cuba. Christiana, thanks so much.
0: You're welcome.
2: Not long ago, Democratic hopes of winning back the U.S. Senate in the midterms felt like a pipe dream. But President Trump's popularity has cratered, which has opened up a plausible path to victory for Democrats in November. They need to flip at least four states. Polls suggest they're ahead or even in Maine, Alaska, Texas, Ohio, and North Carolina, where some swing voters who went for Trump in 2024 have big concerns about the economy. Here's a North Carolina voter named Leslie.
3: You know, I'm glad he's concerned about the nuclear weapon, but what about people needing to put food on the table and get to their jobs and be able to stay in the hospital, for example? I mean, he's just focused on one thing.
2: Leslie is part of a swing voter project focus group from NPR and the firm Engages. Rich Tao is president of Engages, and he joins us now to talk about what the project tells us about the November elections. Rich, welcome. Good to have you back.
4: Great to be here.
2: So first, we want to mention that you're using only the first names of these voters to help protect their identities and encourage them to be more candid in their responses. So earlier this week, you spoke with a dozen of them in North Carolina. They backed Biden in 2020, then swung to Trump 4 years later. What did you hear from them?
4: Well, I heard that 8 of the 12 say that President Trump is out of touch with their economic concerns. And 9 of the 12 say they're more economically anxious now than when Trump was reinaugurated. But despite this, this month we heard the highest level of approval for Trump since last November from these swing voters. 6 of the 12 in North Carolina approve overall of Trump's performance during his second term.
2: All right. So criticism of Trump because of economic anxiety, but also a reservoir of support for the president. Rich, explain that apparent contradiction about these swing voters.
4: Sure. Well, let's start with what President Trump told reporters last week.
5: The only thing that matters when I'm talking about Iran, they can't have a nuclear weapon. I don't think about Americans' financial situation. I don't think about anybody. I think about one thing. We cannot let Iran have a nuclear weapon. That's all.
4: So as you might imagine, our swing voters weren't particularly happy with the president's words there.
2: Right.
4: But and here's another voter named Vivian.
6: He grew up rich. He's been rich his whole life. He had no idea how much Thanksgiving dinner cost. He's concerned with his ballroom.
2: Right. So what accounts then for those 6 and 12 voters who still approve of Trump's overall performance?
4: Well, one advantage for the president that we uncovered this month is that 9 of the 12 view him as strong. None view him as weak. One voter, Steve, told me that he supports Trump because Trump has done a lot of what he said he was going to do, starting with immigration.
7: Immigration, rule of law, doing things for the working families through his tax revisions and stuff like that, voting integrity, what he's done with NATO so far. And yeah, the Iran war has been tough, but he's playing the long game to get it in a place where we don't have to worry about them for a very long time.
4: And in fact, another voter I spoke with, Debbie, said she actually feels less economically anxious with Trump in office than she might otherwise. So it's really a mixed bag.
2: Right. So I'm interested, too. Voters also talked to you about concerns that they had about AI, artificial intelligence. What are those concerns and what do they make of Trump's handling of the AI boom so far?
4: So they're more concerned about the practical impacts of AI than the existential ones. What I mean by that is they're more worried about job loss and humans no longer bothering to think for themselves than they are about that AI could wipe out all of humanity. But they like to see all of them, all 12 would like to see a global AI council that deals with this across all countries. And they almost all of them said they want President Trump to lean in on AI and do more for the regulation.
2: Right. Rich, we're talking here about just 12 voters, so not a huge sample, but I know you've also been talking with swing voters in some other key states, including Michigan and Georgia. What are the biggest takeaways? And specifically, as we look toward the November midterms?
4: Well, most of these voters say they're very likely to vote in the midterms. 10 out of the 12 this month said they were going to do that. But their votes for the House and the Senate are not intended to reward President Trump if they like what he's doing or rebuke him if they don't like what he's doing.
2: Right. So what's the big takeaway there then? It sounds like a wash in a sense. I mean, Trump is struggling in the polls, but there's still a reservoir of support. Sounds like it's sort of a wash from these voters.
4: What I would say is the elections will be determined by base voters in the Democratic Party versus base voters in the Republican Party. I'm not convinced yet, this could change, but I'm not convinced yet that swing voters are going to be the difference in the midterms. They are still making up their minds.
2: All right, that's interesting stuff. Rich Tao runs the firm Engages. It's the editorial partner with NPR on the Swing Voter Project. Rich, thanks so much for joining us.
4: Great to be with you.
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6: It's here and now. The younger son of media mogul Rupert Murdoch is buying nearly half of Vox Media for more than $300 million. James Murdoch will acquire New York Magazine, Vox.com, and the Vox Media Podcast Network. This is his biggest deal since he lost a painful succession battle to take over his father's media empire last year. His older brother Lachlan secured control of the family business, which includes Fox News, the New York Post, and the Wall Street Journal. NPR media correspondent David Folkenflik has been covering the Murdoch family for many years, and he joins us now. Good to have you, David.
7: Hey, Anthony.
6: So James Murdoch had big roles at his father's media business, News Corp, before leaving the board in 2020. He said he had disagreements with the company's conservative politics and ongoing denial of climate change at some of its media properties. So now he's stepping back into the media world. Why? What's he trying to do here?
7: Well, he's trying to make his own name. He will forever be associated with the Murdoch family, the Murdoch media empire. And at the same time, he wants to have a controlling stake in his own fate. Think about it this way. He was effectively pitted against his older brother, somebody whom he loved and revered for life. In competition for his father's affections and ultimately to succeed his father. Rupert Murdoch has four daughters as well, but never seriously entertained the idea of having them succeed him. And so Lachlan Murdoch, as you said, prevailed, but in put like, you know, two sort of aggressive tropical fish in the same tank, they went after each other. Lachlan Murdoch is much more in his father's mold. James Murdoch is more centrist, more liberal, but also just has a different idea about how the world works and should be reflected in its properties. I think he wants to make his own mark in his own holding company, which is called Lupus Systems, and media is what he knows best.
6: Right. So an opportunity.
7: Lachlan Murdoch is much more in his father's mold. James Murdoch is more centrist, more liberal, but also just has a different idea about how the world works and should be reflected in its properties. I think he wants to make his own mark in his own holding company, which is called Lupus Systems, and media is what he knows best.
6: Right. So an opportunity, as you said, to sort of establish his own mark and brand. If I understand this correctly, it essentially splits Fox Media into two separate companies. Is that right? So explain how this deal is going to work.
7: Yeah. So, and let's be clear for listeners, that's Vox, not Fox, which
6: yes,
7: is, you know,
6: Vox,
7: obviously
6: like
7: what
6: Victor,
7: Rupert
6: V for Victor,
7: founded.
6: Right.
7: V for Victor. So if you think of properties, including Eater and Pop Sugar, SB Nation, which was really the start of Vox, Jim Bankoff, the creator of Vox, kind of built from that. This is a collection of often fan-based sports interest sites about major athletic teams that sort of were all brought together. You got The Verge about tech, the Dodo. These are being put into a separate company. It's not that hard to think about in the current moment. You got to think about when Comcast, for example, split NBC and MSNBC into different companies. You had one that was effectively a cable channel company, another that is more built about around old legacy properties like NBC and Universal Studios, and paired that with Comcast's enormous, internet broadband business and the like. one of them retains the company, and that's Jim Bankoff, the CEO of Vox Media, will run that newly accompanied sort of rump company that will retain the name of Vox Media and then work for Lupa Systems. And the others, they're going to, you know, that was sold for a little over $300 million. The others are being spun off, and they're going to try to find investors to either buy those as a unit or you know, no doubt spin them off piecemeal if not.
6: So yesterday, the CEO, Jim Bankoff, spoke to the podcast Channels with Peter Kafka, which is part of the Vox Media podcast network, about why he's selling to James Murdoch and splitting the company in two. Here's a bit of what he said.
8: There was a time 5+ years ago where bringing everything together, getting a whole lot of scale made sense. And as it tends to do, media changed a lot. The internet changed a lot. Technology changed a lot. That's what happens in our industry. And so what made sense for us to come together 5+ years ago now makes sense for us to get focused.
6: So, David, what's going to come of these Vox outlets that aren't part of the Murdoch deal? Those smaller entities, you mentioned a couple of them, Eater, The Verge, SB Nation, can they survive as part of a smaller entity?
7: I think there's the notion that they will be scooped up by others, and we don't know precisely. What Bankoff is saying there, and Peter Kafka's, you know, always drilling down on the bigger context, Bankoff is acknowledging that the real value of his company primarily is going to be found in that podcast network, because podcasts have burst in a certain way, and they've been able to crack the nut in some ways, and also in New York Magazine, which they acquired some years ago, in which they've really been able to build value, the digital subscription proposition there. Let me offer a tiny bit of a personal disclosure as well. My wife, who owns her own podcast company with her partner, Eric Newsom, doesn't work for Vox Media, but one of the shows that she helped to create and is executive producer of runs as part of the Vox podcast network. It's a successful operation. Jim decided for his past investors, Jim Bankoff, that he wanted to get value for those investors. And the way he could do it was selling off these more profitable, more promising properties.
6: And David, finally, you know, what's the broader sort of takeaway? What does this deal reflect about the state of the media industry, particularly under the threat of AI?
7: You know, they're trying to figure out ways to find values through brands like New York Magazine, the enterprise work that New York Magazine does that's not replaceable so easily, the tie that the People's Podcast hosts have with their listenerships, and to retain that and build on that. It tells you something about James Murdoch, who, you know, was humbled by his major investments in Vice, which collapsed, you know, as did BuzzFeed. And it tells you a little bit about Vox Media, which, despite having one of those high flying propositions in the digital era with BuzzFeed, with Vice, and with some others, went in the trenches, did the work, and although it doesn't retain the same gaudy valuation it once did, nonetheless comes out as a real property of value now.
6: All right. Well, that's NPR media correspondent David Folkenflik keeping us up to date. David, thank you so much. We appreciate it.
7: You bet.
9: In Dallas, the sudden, unexpected disappearance of a beloved giant mural of swimming whales has left many in the community heartbroken. The mural was striking for its size. It towered nearly 8 stories into the sky and wrapped 162 feet around 2 enormous walls of a parking garage, and for its subject, an underwater ocean scene in rich shades of blue with swimming whales. The mural was painted in 1999 by marine life artist and conservationist Weiland, and is one of more than 100 murals he painted around the world over 3 decades as part of a project called Wailing Walls. So why and who would paint over this work of art? The answer may surprise you. Here to explain is Jesus Jimenez, a reporter for the New York Times in Dallas. Welcome, Jesus.
10: Hi, thanks for having me.
9: So what's going on? The removal of the mural is somehow connected to Dallas being a World Cup host city?
10: That's right. Like you said, this mural has been around for almost 30 years. And then out of nowhere last week, crews on forklifts started painting over it. And rumors started spreading, at least initially, that it was FIFA painting over this wall in preparation for some sort of mural for the World Cup. What we've since learned is that it's not FIFA. But it is the FIFA World Cup Organizing Committee here in North Texas who had been in part of commissioning another mural going over these whales to help celebrate the World Cup's arrival to North Texas.
9: So nothing that was voted on, nothing that the community was consulted on. Was the work of art something that belonged to the city or the public? I'm curious, who has the right to paint over a giant work of art that was presumably commissioned by the city?
10: Yeah, I spoke to the artist Waylon, and he described it as a gift to the city of Dallas when he did this in 1999. And as you mentioned, these are this is one of over 100, I think 103 paintings that he's done across and murals that he's done across the world. And now it's being painted over. I was just there a couple of days ago. It's now almost entirely blue. There's a corner of one wall that is still preserved, and then one side of the wall, which the organizing committee here in North Texas has said will stay intact.
9: Well, for many residents, this mural was something they looked forward to seeing in their drive downtown, a slice of soothing marine life and natural beauty that was an antidote to a really concrete urban landscape. So tell us, you know, now that it's been erased, are city authorities regretting this decision? Is there finger pointing?
10: Yeah, there's definitely a lot of finger pointing going on right now. I spoke to the head of the North Texas World Cup Organizing Committee, who said that they had been in talks for weeks on what to do for this wall, and they scouted several locations and somehow settled on this one. At least from what I heard from them, they assumed that when this site was presented, that everything had been cleared and that the artist had been contacted about this. The artist told me he, in fact, had not been contacted. And so there's been a bit of finger pointing. Another company based in nonprofit based in downtown Dallas said that all they did was help, you know, put the North Texas World Cup Organizing Committee in touch with the owner of the building. The owner of the building is also sort of, you know, saying it wasn't us. And really the only entity that didn't get back to me for this story was the city of Dallas, who I think may have ultimately cleared, or there may have been some missteps in this process.
9: Well, you spoke to Waylon, the artist. He's filed a cease and desist order against FIFA and the city of Dallas. Is there any possible solution now? Any thought of him coming back to paint it? Or are we going to be seeing World Cup advertising there in the 30 seconds we have left?
10: Yeah, it seems like he told me, you know, he was a lot younger when he did this in 1999. So it's unlikely that we're going to see more whales in Dallas. And it's not an ad that will go up for FIFA, but it'll be some sort of mural by a local artist that will sort of, like I said, celebrate the World Cup's arrival here.
9: All right. Well, we'll be watching for what happens next. That's Jesus Jimenez, a reporter for The New York Times in Dallas. Jesus, thank you so much for sharing your reporting.
10: Thanks for having me.
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0: Live from NPR News in Boston, I'm Steve Brown. The House is expected to vote on legislation to compel President Trump to withdraw from the war with Iran. It's a significant test of lawmakers' willingness to go along with a conflict the president launched over 2 months ago without congressional approval. Today's House vote is the latest effort by Democrats to rein in Trump's military campaigns by using the War Powers Resolution of 1973. The Trump administration is loosening a federal rule that requires grocery stores and air conditioning companies to reduce greenhouse gases used in cooling equipment. Officials say the change reflects a push to lower grocery costs. The head of the Environmental Protection Agency says the Biden-era refrigerant rule imposes costly restrictions that limit the type of refrigerants that businesses and families can use. It's not clear how much or how quickly the loosening of the refrigerant rule might ease grocery prices. Higher fuel prices and other inflationary pressures are making most forms of travel more expensive as Memorial Day kicks off the summer season in the U.S. The nonprofit Institute on Taxation and Economic Policy estimates that Americans will collectively spend an extra $3.5 billion this long weekend. 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
3: It's Here and Now. The outdoor recreation gear and apparel company, REI, is locked in a fight to reach a contract with a group of unionized workers. Those workers are urging customers to boycott the company's biggest sale of the year. Emma McNevin says she's worked at the REI Boston store for almost 2 years.
4: Throughout our fight for a reverse contract, we've learned that while REI might not listen to us workers, it does listen to its co-op members and customer base. So that's why we are asking customers to boycott, to really help amplify our message that REI does need to bargain in good faith and agree to a fair contract.
3: REI isn't the only retailer whose workers formed unions several years ago but still don't have contracts. The company says it remains ready to negotiate in good faith. Let's bring in Dave Jamieson. He's a labor reporter for HuffPost. Dave, welcome back.
5: Thanks for having me.
3: So REI has 195 locations. It's structured as a consumer-owned cooperative. The workers in question represent 11 unionized stores. Explain to us about their call to boycott REI during this sale through Memorial Day.
5: Sure. So the first REI stores started unionizing about 4 years ago. And that campaign has spread to a number of stores, but a lot of time has gone by without any kind of contract in place. And so the workers I've talked to who are involved in this are pretty frustrated. They viewed the boycott as kind of a major escalation, but one that they felt they needed to take just because this has gone on so long. And this is just kind of a reminder, I think, that as difficult as it is to unionize a workplace, it's often much harder to obtain a contract where you have guaranteed raises and protections. And that's really what this fight is about.
3: So what is REI saying about this?
5: So REI says they're disappointed in the boycott. That was the word they used. They think it's counterproductive. And the last I heard, they're maintaining that, you know, that sales are brisk during the sale. But, you know, the union says has said that they're hearing from workers that certain stores appear to be missing sales marks during the sale. And so I think it may be a little while before we know. And I think at the end of the day, only REI may know really how effective the boycott is at the end of the day.
3: So, Dave, the situation isn't unique to REI. Tell us what the bigger picture is here.
5: Right. So this campaign was part of a kind of a group of pretty splashy campaigns a few years ago, including at REI and Starbucks as well. Excuse me, at Amazon and Starbucks. Hundreds of Starbucks stores have unionized. They still do not have a contract. A major Amazon warehouse on Staten Island unionized, the first of any Amazon fulfillment center in the country to unionize. They still do not have a contract. And in fact, Amazon still does not recognize that the union exists legally. And so, again, this goes to the difficulty of actually locking down a contract. There isn't a lot in the law that really can force a company's hand. And so they can kind of drag things out if they want to. And it becomes a challenge for the union to kind of maintain momentum. You're constantly bringing new workers into the union. There's a lot of turnover in these places. And so it can be difficult to keep it up.
3: Dave Jamieson is a labor reporter for HuffPost. Dave, thank you so much for your insight.
5: Thanks for having me.
3: It's Here and Now.

0: 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Hello, late night hosts The Jimmys, Kimmel and Fallon, will air reruns to give Colbert the spotlight. 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
6: I'm Anthony Brooks.
7: I'm Peter O'Dowd. It's Here and Now. Drought conditions across the United States have many people anxiously bracing for what could be a very busy summer for wildfires. This week in Southern California, a fast-moving grass fire threatened tens of thousands of homes in Simi Valley. And just a few weeks before that, fires erupted in two states better known for hurricanes.
8: Developing right now, this wildfire emergency across the southeast, Florida and Georgia. Nearly 90 homes burned to the ground now. Firefighters.
7: As part of our Climate Solutions Week, we're going to take a look at technology that can help detect a fire before it spreads out of control.
9: So if we click on that, it will be a zoomed in view that will actually show you the smoke that is on the ground.
7: Cindy Kobold is supervisor for fire science and meteorology at APS, Arizona's largest utility. Kobold is at a command center in Phoenix with a bank of video screens lit up on the wall in front of her.
10: Oh, there it is. There's a video of some sort, a pile of something burning in someone's backyard.
9: Yes, that's correct.
7: About an hour earlier, APS had been alerted to this fire burning 150 miles away. The utility has dozens of cameras across the state installed high atop power lines. The cameras are equipped with artificial intelligence, alerting APS to the first wisps of smoke curling toward the sky.
9: It looks like someone's possibly burning trash.
10: So not a wildfire.
9: Correct. Not a wildfire.
10: But at least it's good to know.
9: Absolutely.
7: Kobold calls the technology a game changer, helping the utility decide if it should turn off its power lines in the event of a major fire. It's one reason why power providers and local fire agencies are installing AI-equipped cameras across the West.
10: Some heavy-duty clips.
11: Yeah.
7: I got to see one in Aurora, Colorado, where Cody Jones is gearing up to climb a cell tower to do some basic maintenance.
11: This one, I believe, is only mounted around 40 feet.
7: Jones pays no mind to the wind that's ripping across the prairie, and as he climbs, Douglas County's Mike Alexander stays safely on the ground. Alexander runs the county's Office of Emergency Management.
12: What they're doing for me just keeps the system running and ensures that we're going to get alerts when we need them, every time we need them.
7: There's a reason why the camera is here in the Denver suburbs, just a few yards from a new housing development.
12: We're out in the plains, the grassland plains of Colorado, and this area is prone to rapidly spreading wildfires. So any spark under windy conditions, when the grass is available to burn, have the potential to grow very quickly, very large, and burn into communities and threaten lives and property.
10: We've seen that in Colorado.
12: Absolutely. The Marshall Fire several years ago proved that grassland fires can become urban conflagrations under the right set of conditions.
7: The Marshall Fire ripped through nearby Boulder County in the winter of 2021, destroying about 1,000 homes and killing 2 people. It was the most destructive fire in Colorado history. Since then, Alexander says AI-equipped cameras have helped avoid disaster. Just last month, cameras alerted officials to the Bear Creek Fire. In a rugged, mountainous part of the county, no humans could see it burning. But the cameras did. They sent precise GPS coordinates to Alexander's team.
12: We've then followed it up with boots on the ground response, verified the location, and it was exactly at the triangulated coordinate. If we hadn't had that, we either A, would have spent the whole night looking for it and maybe found it, maybe not, and potentially caused us a situation where we might have lost that fire.
10: Do you think this could save lives?
12: Without a doubt.
9: In wildfire response, every minute matters.
7: Sonia Kastner is CEO of Pano AI, the company that developed the cameras for Douglas County in Colorado and APS in Arizona. She says Pano cameras are monitoring 50 million acres across 17 U.S. states and parts of Australia and Canada. The system can alert fire officials to danger before a 911 call comes in.
9: When we founded Pano in 2020, we never would have guessed that we'd be sitting here in 2026 doing deployments in Georgia, in the Dakotas, in New Jersey. Wildfire risk is spreading east at an alarming rate as conditions get worse and worse and worse.
7: But AI systems are not perfect.
9: In the early days, there were some funny occasions where we detected what we thought was smoke, but it was actually a snowblower.
7: A cloud of dust can also look like smoke. The algorithms get more precise as they collect more data, but Kastner says a human still reviews every alert before it's sent out.
9: If you're in the middle of fire season, battling active blazes, the last thing you want is false alarms.
7: There's no time in an emergency to deal with hallucinating AI. Arizona State University's Hannah Kerner says that while artificial intelligence can help detect a fire faster, it cannot be the solution to catastrophic wildfires.
6: We also control what's happening on the ground.
7: Kerner uses AI and satellite data to predict fire hazards, but she says the technology can't fix every problem. The federal government has fired workers and fallen behind on its goal to reduce fuels on public land. AI can't thin trees in an overgrown forest in Idaho, and it can't reduce fuel that's quick to burn houses in Hawaii.
6: We know that invasive grasses in Maui are a huge problem, and so it's important to remember that there are on the ground solutions that can also help to reduce fires, not just letting those continue while we develop systems to detect them better.
7: Meanwhile, there's the question of who should benefit from this technology. Not far from the crashing waves on the beaches of La Jolla, researchers at the University of California, San Diego are hard at work on AI fire detection.
13: So we are now going into one of our command and control environments called the Wave Lab.
10: All right. Big screen.
13: Very big screen.
7: Falco Kuster is with Alert California. Inside the Wave Lab, a wall of monitors stretches across the room. On one side is a live video feed of actively burning fires across the state. On the other, a gigantic 3D virtual reality representation of an iconic California landscape.
10: Wow. Oh, yeah, that's coming to life, isn't it?
13: Three-dimensional model of Yosemite Valley.
7: The towering cliffs feel so real, it's like standing in the Star Trek holodeck.
13: But now you get to see, okay, there's a river going through, there's vegetation. Some of that vegetation has been infested by a bark beetle, right? So it's
10: Are those
13: off.
10: Dead trees yes. actual representations yes. of it's, real trees?
13: Yes, there's an actual representation at scale. Here they are, right in front of you. You can literally touch them.
7: This level of detail is possible thanks to Alert California's network of cameras, more than 1,200 of them peering out in all directions, all the way from the northern mountains down to the southern border. Like Pano AI, Alert California is using the cameras to collect a tremendous amount of data to train artificial intelligence.
13: Every day. So every second, every minute of every hour of every day throughout the year.
7: The state's fire agency, Cal Fire, says last year the system detected 915 fires before they were reported by the public. Kuster says it is a powerful tool that should not be sold for profit.
13: So from our perspective, it's critically important that all of the data is out there for the public good. It shouldn't be paywalled away, firewalled, locked away. And in this case, the shareholder is really everyone, right? All of us benefit from this.
7: In fact, when that Southern California grass fire outside of Simi Valley broke out this week, anyone could track its progress. An Alert California camera installed on a nearby mountain provided a live feed of the action. Plumes of smoke towered toward the heavens, visible from a virtual fire tower. We've been reporting on climate solutions all week. If you missed our story from Central Illinois, farms are combining renewable power in agriculture. Picture sheep grazing in a field of solar panels. Agrivoltaics could help preserve farmland while renewable energy expands in rural America. That's at hereandnow.org.
5: And here's another reason to go to our website. 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
15: 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What's changed for you?
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3: It's Here and Now. Memorial Day is coming up, the unofficial start of summer, and perhaps the official start of grilling season. And Indira, I love to grill chicken, fish, vegetables, never on gas, always on real hardwood charcoal. What about you?
4: Well, la-dee-da. We do use gas, and I think it tastes just as good. And at our house, we spend most summer evenings in the backyard grilling racks of ribs coated in soy glaze, white corn, slices of eggplant. Now I'm getting hungry.
3: Me too. Okay, gas versus charcoal. We can still be friends. All right. So Here and Now resident chef Kathy Gunst has already fired up her grill. She's come up with three recipes to share with us. Kathy, hi there.
5: Hi, you guys are very sophisticated.
3: We try.
5: Yeah.
4: So Kathy, remind us, as we get ready to light the fire, what kind of prep work should we be doing first?
5: Well, for a lot of people, this weekend will be the first time they use their grill in a long time, maybe since last summer. So it's probably filled with all kinds of old, crusty food, which can not only be disgusting, but it can potentially be dangerous because it can carry bacteria. So you want to light up the grill, whether it's gas or charcoal, and get it really hot. And then you want to use a sturdy brush, not a wire brush, which is very controversial because the little wires come off and people have gotten really in trouble with that. Oh. And you want to clean off all the grates. Some people use stainless steel scrubbing pads. But when the grates are hot, it is so easy to clean it. So that's step one. Another thing to think about is, do you have a thermometer on your grill? Many of the newer models come with those, but you know, some of us have older ones that don't have all these fancy little gadgets. You can buy yourself a cheap grilling thermometer, because my recipes and many recipes, instead of just saying place on a hot fire, I'm going to say specifically look for 400 degrees, look for 350, and you want to be spot on with that so you don't burn or overcook or undercook your food.
3: All right. Well, speaking of food, let's talk about the recipes you've brought us, starting with one that sounds amazing, your take on grilled eggplant parmesan. God, I love the sound of that.
5: I do, too. And I got to tell you, I sort of had one of those moments where I'm like, this is genius. I was craving eggplant parm. I had this beautiful eggplant and I thought, no, I'm working on a grilling piece. I'm not going to do that. And then I thought, what if I grill the eggplant whole, I do nothing to it but wrap it in some foil, I put it on a 400 degree grill, I let it cook until it collapses, so that when you put a small sharp knife in there, it is soft all the way through. I heat up my favorite tomato sauce. I had some left over that I jarred last year, but you can use anything. I put the hot tomato sauce on a beautiful platter. I took my cooked grilled eggplant off the heat. I cut the stem end off. I cut it in half lengthwise. I poured some extra tomato sauce on there. I sprinkled on a good amount of Parmesan cheese, some fresh basil leaves, and it was like, wow, this really tastes like eggplant parm. But
3: like
5: it's
3: heaven.
5: Got that It is the nice grilled flavor without a ton of work.
4: All right. Well, now I really want lunch. But you've also got a recipe for us for chicken with Indian flavors and spices. Okay. You've got my attention, Kathy. Okay. Tell us more.
5: Right. Well, I'm calling, you know, this is not like an authentic Indian recipe. This is my take for the grill. I use chicken thighs. You could also use breasts. And you marinate them in yogurt and lots of beautiful spices. Turmeric, cinnamon, ground fennel seeds, chili paste. And the yogurt does two things. It acts as an actual tenderizer for the chicken. But when the chicken's grilled, it creates these gorgeous crusty little edges on it. And then the flavor profile kind of mimics a tandoor chicken with these big spices. And so simple. You can marinate it for 15 minutes or overnight and serve it with cucumber and radishes or Indian breads or some yogurt and cucumbers. Really easy.
4: All right. You're selling me on this. I'm going to try it.
3: All right. Great. Yeah, it sounds amazing. Okay. We've got
5: report back.
3: We've got time for one more. Your grilled shrimp recipe with a lime green sauce. What's in the sauce?
5: Yeah, this is fabulous. What I love is that this is a marinade and a sauce. You whirl up parsley, cilantro, scallions, olive oil, lime zest and lime juice and olive oil. You pour it on shrimp that are deveined. You can take the shell off or not. And then you literally toss some of the sauce on the shrimp. You throw it on the grill, but then you have a beautiful sauce left over to serve with these very nicely grilled shrimp that really soak up all this green, beautiful flavor. Ugh. And of course, lime really wakes up everything.
3: Love
5: so
3: it.
5: Another quickie. But Yeah.
4: It sounds great. All right. Well, we're out of time, Kathy, but before we let you go, settle the score, gas or charcoal?
5: Yeah. Tomato or tomato? I have both and I alternate. Gas is fast, but charcoal adds a beautiful smokiness. It depends what you're cooking. So you're
4: all right.
5: Both right.
4: All right. Here and now, resident chef Kathy Gunst.
3: Here and Now is a production of NPR and WBUR. I'm Anthony Brooks.
4: I'm Indira Lakshmanan. It's Here and Now.
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7: 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And they work together.
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9: An increasing risk for flash flooding today, and the heavy rain is expected to continue through the beginning of next week. We can see anywhere from 1 to 3 inches of rain in a short period of time today. Anywhere from 2 to 5 inches will be possible between Saturday and Wednesday. We will see a chance of some isolated showers across Horn Lake today. A high this afternoon right around 80. We'll see widespread showers and storms mid-60s overnight. Jackson will see an increasing chance of showers and storms today. A high low 80s. Good chance of showers and storms upper 60s overnight. And in Biloxi, showers a chance of storms today. A high near 85. Another chance of showers and storms mid-70s overnight. I'm meteorologist Emily Russell. This is Think Radio.
10: From WHYY in Philadelphia, I'm Terry Gross with Fresh Air. Today, Rose Byrne. She starred in Bridesmaids, Neighbors, Platonic, Damages, and If I Had Legs, I'd Kick You, about a woman who's spiraling, trying to care for her sick daughter while her own life is unraveling.
11: She really sort of plays with the edge of consciousness, I think, in many ways, and tapped into sort of like the monster within and the fear of being a parent and the horror of being a parent.
10: Byrne's raw performance won a Golden Globe and an Oscar nomination this year. Now she's nominated for a Tony for her performance in a revival of Noel Coward's play, Fallen Angels. Later, TV critic David Bianculli on the end of The Late Show with Stephen Colbert. The final episode airs tonight. First News.
12: Live from NPR News in Washington, I'm Kristen Wright. The Senate has canceled its remaining sessions for the week and is leaving Washington for a week-long recess. This delays votes on funding for immigration enforcement until after June 1st. Tensions have risen between some Republicans and the president over his announcement of a nearly $1.8 billion reparations fund for what he calls victims of government weaponization during the Biden administration. Swing voters in North Carolina say President Trump is out of touch with their economic concerns. However, as the midterms get closer, the group says they're not ready to vote against Republicans. NPR's Ashley Lopez observed these voters in two focus groups this week.
13: These online focus groups featured 12 voters in North Carolina who voted for Joe Biden in 2020 and then Trump in 2024. They were conducted by messaging and market research firms Engages and Sago. 8 out of the 12 voters said Trump is out of touch with their economic concerns, and 9 are more anxious about the economy than they were before Trump took office again. Leslie B., who participated under the condition her last name would not be used, blamed Trump's war in Iran.
14: I'm glad he's concerned about the nuclear weapon, but what about people needing to put food on the table and get to their job?
13: None of the 12 voters who identify as independent Republicans and a Democrat said they plan to vote for Democrats in November. Ashley Lopez, NPR News.
12: Secretary of State Marco Rubio is heading to Sweden for a NATO foreign ministers meeting. NPR's Michelle Kellerman reports that before taking off, Rubio again expressed disappointment that some NATO countries did not let the U.S. military use their bases in the war with Iran.
15: Secretary Rubio says the reason why NATO is good for America is that it gives the United States bases in Europe to project power in the Middle East. So he says he needs to discuss this with his counterparts in a meeting in Sweden. Another big topic is the Strait of Hormuz and Iran's efforts to get money from tolls.
16: No one in the world is in favor of a tolling system. It can't happen. It would be unacceptable. It would make a diplomatic deal unfeasible if they were to continue to pursue that. So it's a threat to the world if they were to try to do that.
15: Asked about the diplomacy, Rubio says the U.S. is dealing with an Iranian system that is, in his words, a little fractured. Michelle Kellerman, NPR News, the State Department.
12: The Democratic Republic of Congo's national soccer team has canceled a World Cup training camp because of the Ebola outbreak in the country. Michael Koloki reports.
17: Following the recent Ebola outbreak, the U.S. Centers for Disease Control and Prevention has prohibited the entry of foreign nationals who have been in the Democratic Republic of Congo, Uganda, and South Sudan 21 days prior to their arrival in the U.S. The Congolese team is due to play Portugal in Houston next month in the opening World Cup match. For NPR News, I'm Michael Kaluki in Nairobi.
12: You're listening to NPR News from Washington. Government weather forecasters expect 8 to 14 named storms will form in the Atlantic this hurricane season. NPR's Rebecca Hersher reports that's a slightly smaller number than average.
18: The main reason for the relatively small number of storms is El Niño, the cyclic weather pattern that makes it harder for hurricanes to form in the Atlantic. But that doesn't mean people in hurricane-prone parts of the U.S. can rest easy, says Neil Jacobs, who leads the National Oceanic and Atmospheric Administration.
19: Even though we're expecting a below-average season in the Atlantic, it's very important to understand that it only takes one. We have had Category 5s make landfall in the past during below-average seasons.
18: And he says it's not just people on the coast who are at risk. Hurricanes and tropical storms have caused deadly flooding thousands of miles inland. Rebecca Hersher, NPR News.
12: The Atlantic hurricane season is June 1st through November 30th. There's an oppressive heat wave in India. It hit 113 degrees in the capital, New Delhi, today. Some schools are letting out early for summer break, and

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1: I'm Dr. Anthony Lizerwitz, and this is Climate Connections. You would not let a child smoke a cigarette, but many kids, including some in the U.S., work on farms picking tobacco for those cigarettes. And as a result, they can suffer from green tobacco sickness, a kind of nicotine poisoning. When people pick raw tobacco for hours on end, they can absorb an immense amount of nicotine through their skin, causing symptoms like vomiting and cramps. This is especially dangerous for children,
2: because they're still developing.
1: Louis Ziska, a Columbia University health researcher, says climate change could increase the risk of green tobacco sickness. In a recent study, he found that some tobacco-growing regions in Brazil, India, China, and the U.S. could get hotter, wetter, or both as the climate changes. Nicotine is water-soluble, so it's absorbed more easily when tobacco leaves or people's skin are wet with rain or sweat. And sweating can also boost nicotine absorption by increasing blood flow near the skin.
2: That suggests that the current risk that's posed to tobacco workers will be intensified by climate change.
1: So Ziska hopes this growing danger leads to policies that keep children out of tobacco fields. Climate Connections is produced by the Yale Center for Environmental Communication. To learn more about climate change, visit climateconnections.org.
3: This is Fresh Air. I'm Terry Gross. Our guest today is actor Rose Byrne. Known for both drama and comedy, she's now one of the few actresses to be nominated for an Oscar and a Tony in the same year. She's currently on Broadway in the revival of the Noel Coward play Fallen Angels. She spoke with Fresh Air's Anne-Marie Baldonado.
4: When Rose Byrne appeared on American TV in 2007 in the show Damages, it was clear she was a dramatic force. Playing opposite Glenn Close, she was nominated for 2 Emmys and 2 Golden Globe Awards. Then she starred in a series of comedies, Get 'Em to the Greek, Bridesmaids, and Neighbors, and it became apparent that she's also one of our most gifted comedic actors. Her work in the last year alone shows that she's so good at playing complex characters in any genre. She stars opposite Seth Rogen in the Apple TV comedy Platonic, and she received an Oscar nomination for her raw performance in the film If I Had Legs, I'd Kick You. Now Rose Byrne is on Broadway in the play Fallen Angels. It's a revival of the 1925 Noel Coward play, a farce about 2 wealthy women, married, English, who go a bit crazy when they hear that the man they had both been involved with before they were married is coming to town. Both Byrne and her co-star, Kelly O'Hara, have been nominated for Tonys for Best Actress in a Play. Rose Byrne, welcome to Fresh Air.
5: Hi, thanks so much.
4: Now, this play is from the 1920s. It was scandalous back then because it was about 2 women talking about having affairs with the same man before they were married. Had you known this play, or had you performed Noel Coward before? And I'll say that Coward is a British playwright known for writing sophisticated, witty comedies about the upper class, you know, funny with a lot going on underneath.
5: I wasn't familiar with the play. Scott Ellis, who's the artistic director of the Roundabout Theatre, brought it to me and Kelly O'Hara for a benefit reading for the Roundabout. So that's how I discovered the play. Obviously, I was familiar with Noel Coward. I'd seen productions of his more popular plays, mm-hmm. I guess, that are done sort of very frequently. Like, I'd seen Private Lives, I'd seen Hay Fever. Like, I've seen productions of his other plays. But Fallen Angels was, no, I didn't know it. It's a lesser done play. So it was a really interesting discovery.
4: I want to play a scene from the play. Here you and your co-star, Kelly O'Hara, are discussing your ex-lover, Maurice, who's French, who you haven't seen in years. You're both excited about the possibility of him visiting. Kelly O'Hara speaks first.
6: I say, wouldn't it be too wonderful if he arrived suddenly now?
7: Oh, I should check.
6: You're sure you left a thoroughly clear message at your flat in case he went there first?
7: Of course. Mm.
6: We're bound to get a frightful shock when we do see him.
7: Oh, I don't see why.
6: Well, he's bound to have gotten

0: born fat or something.
1: No, no, he won't have changed at all. He wouldn't come if he had, because he's far too conceited.
0: No, not conceited, a little vain, perhaps, naturally.
2: With those eyes, who can blame him?
0: Oh, and those hands.
2: And those teeth.
0: Oh, and those legs. Oh,
3: That's a scene from the play Fallen Angels. Rose Byrne, you're Australian. You live in the U.S. now. Can you talk about your accent in this play? I would think it's some of this dialogue is fun to say, and some of the words, like the syllables, get drawn out, like the way you say eyes, blame, even teeth in this clip.
4: I mean, yeah, it is. The language he uses, sort of linguistic gymnastics and the extraordinary vocabulary of Noel Coward, is a delight. Yeah, we work with Kate Wilson, who's the head of voice at Juilliard, and I've been working with her now for nearly 10 years. And she's extraordinary because she's just like consonants, consonants, consonants. You got to hit the consonants, stick the landing. Like, it's sort of the language that sort of is everything in a way. It is this brilliant sort of use of language that he had at the age of 25, I believe, when he wrote this play. It's all in the delivery and the kind of the pacing of it, and the just staying very lightly on all of the language. It's a real tightrope. Yeah, I never tire of sitting backstage and I'm constantly rediscovering the words that, and he peppers throughout, like the word callous is throughout, which I just love. It's so delicious and just brilliant. And bitterly is used a lot. It was a bitter time, bitterly, and it's just these brilliant words that he uses that I've started to use in my day-to-day as I walk around in my life now.
3: You're doing everything bitterly now.
4: Exactly. It was a bitter time, I say, in the morning. To my children, and they're like, what?
3: Well, I mean, it's interesting you said that thing about consonants, but in that clip we just heard too, it's like the vowels too. It's like what happens to the vowels in an upper crusty British accent, maybe?
4: Yeah. And also, you know, the lover, his name is Maurice, which is a wonderful name because it's like Maurice. You know, it's like hidden truths in there and a hidden kind of subtext that we just dig and mine for every night. And vulgarity, words like that. It's just brilliant. It's so fun.
3: For a lot of the show, you and your co-star Kelly O'Hara are playing drunk, both of your characters.
4: Like an hour, getting drunk.
3: Yes, slowly but surely you're getting drunk over the course of the evening. And so much of the comedy comes from that. How do you prepare to act drunk and how do you actually do it?
4: It's interesting. Well, his writing is so brilliant with the drunkenness. Like he's... You know, the switching of words and the slow decline and the volume, it's very specific in the stage directions. My character gets louder continually throughout this sequence of them drinking, which is very funny and very true about drunk people. They often get louder and louder and louder, and that's what happens to Jane. And then it's referred to in the third act that she was much worse than Julia. And she really is. She sort of unravels. And then there's a violence that comes out in the character too that is very dark and can also happen. I've seen with people when they get too inebriated, sometimes it can really, you know, it can be not reveal the best part of them.
3: Yeah, there's a lot of physical comedy in this play. It reminded me actually of kind of Lucy and Ethel and I Love Lucy as far as the physicality of it. Or maybe you're both Lucy as far as how over the top.
4: That's just such an honor. I mean, that, you know, we stand on the shoulders of those women, you know, of those and like Carol Burnett, like they're just on a pedestal. Kristen Wiig, you know, the physical comedy of those performances. Julia Louis-Dreyfus, I mean, John Cleese, these are the people I put on pedestals. Maya Rudolph, you know, are just brilliant physical comedians. So we've definitely pushed that side of things, which has been very fun.
3: How does performing in a Broadway show, 8 shows a week, how does it compare to shooting a movie? You know, even like something so kind of adrenaline pumped as your last film, If I Had Legs, I'd Kick You. I was just wondering how it feels differently, those different kinds of performance.
4: No, it's a great question. It's something I'm sort of wrestling with because it's kind of a little bit hard to describe in any erudite fashion, but it feels, well, you're trying to reach the back row, you know, so it's a... physically, it's just bigger. It is a bigger experience, and then to perform in a bigger arena like that, and to still remain truthful in that sense of, like, you know, I felt like I was screaming when I first got up, because we're not wearing mics either. There's mics on the stage, but we get up there and I'm like, what? You know, hello, Jane, you know, starting to yell. I'm like, how do I translate that in a way that still feels authentic? But the theatricality of that, leaning into that too. So it's been a learning curve again to do that. But I had long wanted to do a true comedic piece on stage. Like, it's been one of my dreams. So this has been extraordinary to have this experience.
3: I also like that you do some hair acting in this play. Like, at point, your hair shows how drunk you are and, like, what may have happened to you over the course of the evening, because your hair is really big. And it actually reminded me of your hair acting in the movie Spy from 2015.
4: You threaded that needle, Anne-Marie. I appreciate that.
3: There are so many fun things, like your hair, what you do with a napkin, and you and your co-star, Kelly O'Hara, are constantly re-pouring yourself champagne. Yeah. So there's there's champagne all over. So it's just interesting, all the different kind of props that you use.
4: Yeah, and that's listening to that clip. The main thing about that clip is timing when I drink and when I eat, because you're constantly drinking and I'm constantly eating throughout that sequence, which is fine, but it did take a minute through the previews to really figure out how to time that technically so it's funny, you know, to get the breath on the beats for the comedy, and also to establish how much they're drinking, you know. So it's again sort of a technical, physical feat to figure that out.
3: Do you eat the same things every, like, are you ingesting the same amount of
4: water? That was also a process of, like, figuring out what could be an oyster, what can we eat that is, you know, described in the play of what they're eating, and then figure out. Yeah, so that was also a process of figuring out all of that stuff. And but also really fun. I mean, it's so fun and delicious.
3: Well, what are you eating? You're not eating oysters.
4: So the oysters is a jello. Ooh. It's a yellow, like a lemon flavored jello, which is actually good. It's like very bland. And then there's one chicken sausage that we, you know, kind of nibble on. And then these, like, weird sort of, like, potato things with the steak, and then we have, like, donut holes when we eat. It's supposed to be profiteroles.
3: Yes. Yeah, you eat a lot of those profiteroles throughout.
4: I'm eating a lot of them, and they've sort of become, again, a source of some of the comedy, like playing with the food and all that kind of stuff.
3: Well, let's take a short break here and then we'll talk some more. My guest is Golden Globe winning actor Rose Byrne. Her films include If I Had Legs, I'd Kick You, Bridesmaids, and Neighbors. Her TV series include Platonic, Physical, and Damages. She's currently on Broadway in the revival of the play Fallen Angels. She received a Tony nomination for her performance. More after a break. This is Fresh Air.
5: 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I'm Marissa Vaughn. 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
3: This is Fresh Air. I'm Anne-Marie Baldonado, back with actor Rose Byrne. She's one of the few actresses to be nominated for both a Tony and Oscar in the same year. She received the Tony nomination for her role in the play Fallen Angels, and she received the Oscar nomination for her role in the film If I Had Legs, I'd Kick You. Now, I want to ask about the film If I Had Legs, I'd Kick You. And I have to say, I feel a little bad about asking you about it because you talked about it for so long. It premiered in Sundance back in January of 2025. And, you know, it seems like you've been talking about it. It came out late last year, and then you were nominated for the Oscar earlier this year. And it's such a great film and you're so great in it, but it's kind of relentless, and I wondered if speaking about it was also relentless.
4: It was an extraordinary experience for me, honestly. That Mary Bronstein wrote this incendiary screenplay, and I just did not want to mess it up, and it was such a creative opportunity, and her and I have just we hit it off and have this a real experience, you know, one of those experiences in life that you know, sort of creatively has kind of changed me.
3: How would you describe the film and your character, Linda?
4: I've loved speaking to other people about the film because it really is, it sort of defies generalization or description because it's sort of like a fever dream in a way. It has gallows humor in there. It's also obviously extremely, there's horror kind of tropes in the film too. I think Mary Bronstein really kind of broke the mold with the tone of the film in many ways. And she really sort of plays with the edge of consciousness, I think, in many ways, and tapped into sort of like the monster within and the fear of being a parent and the horror of being a parent and some of the joy too. But obviously she's in a really extraordinarily difficult situation, this woman. But I still can't believe the film kind of got as far as it did just because it was, you know, it's a small independent film. So it was just extraordinary.
3: Yes, the film is written and directed by Mary Bronstein, and it's based on some of her own experiences. Her daughter had become ill when she was younger, and she had that similar experience about trying to get her well and feeling trapped or the weight while doing it. And I read that you both did a lot to prepare for the role, that the two of you would meet after dropping off your kids at school and just talk about the script, about motherhood. Did any of the stories that you shared make it into the movie?
4: Yeah, we were really lucky. We had a period of really like 5 or 6 weeks where I would go to her apartment and we just started from page one and just went through every single, you know, comma and syllable and dialogue and everything, just carving through and sharing stories. And as to your point, yeah, Mary Bronstein has shared that too. It was based on a, you know, something she went through with her own child. And obviously she didn't behave like my character does in the film, but the fears behind that and what went into it. And she shared her journals from that time. And I shared my own personal experience of being a parent and how that feels and struggles. And it was really a incredible period we had there. So then when we got to set, obviously it was a short shoot. It was only 25 or 6 days or something. We sort of had every conversation so we could really leap off and play the scene and discover stuff. And as an actress, I can't make any sort of decision until the other actor's in front of me and I'm, you know, responding to their, to what's happening. So I'm so grateful we had that period.
3: Mary Bronstein has said that, you know, she wanted to capture that visceral feeling of, you know, desperation, that mental state when you feel everything is falling apart because all these things. She has a child who's ill, and then there are all these other things that are happening too. And as these things feel like they're falling apart, you feel like it's your fault. Like it's the state of where you're so stressed that all these problems become equal. Then that felt real to me. And I was wondering how you and Mary Bronstein wanted to convey that and if you've ever had that kind of feeling before yourself.
4: What Linda's going through of having a seriously critically ill child, you know, knock on wood, most parents won't have to go through that, you know, 99% of it. Isn't it a very extraordinarily specific illness that she has too? But I was sort of obsessed with like what happened before this, like what led to this moment of who was she before, like what, you know, because very little information is given, and I was like, I wanted to like discover this sort of, because she's got such a sort of streak of distrust of authority, you know, she's very defiant and like prickly, and why, like where did that come? So that was sort of our boring like actor homework that, you know, I was really interested in as a point of entry for the story. And Mary was, she's come from an acting background. She went to NYU to train as an actress. So she loves character and the details of that. So that was something we sort of, we discussed a lot of, and sort of, and just also tracking the downfall, because the trap would be she's hysterical from the start, you know, and how do we, you know, and sort of to track that sort of slow decline. And also the isolation the character has put upon herself because she does not want anyone reflecting back her choices, which are becoming increasingly unhinged and irresponsible. And so she just has her therapist, really. And he is telling her, you need to get a good night's sleep, don't smoke pot, you know, these basic things. And she's ignoring that. She just completely goes off the rails. She has no guardrails anymore. So that sort of sense of isolation that I've seen with people in my life, if they've they're in a situation they don't want commented on or they don't want to acknowledge, they slowly remove from your life because they can't have that reflected back.
3: I want to play a scene from the film, and Mary Bronstein, the writer-director, is actually in it. She plays the daughter's doctor, who's really hard on your character, Linda, in this scene. Here, the doctor is trying to talk to Linda about how treatment isn't working, and she doesn't think Linda is doing enough to help.
6: Mm. You've missed the last few weeks of family sessions.
7: Yeah. I told you what happened. Our entire ceiling fell down, and with all that chaos, and we're living out of the hotel.
6: So we need to schedule something as soon as possible to talk about her goals and the treatment process.
7: Yeah, okay, yeah. Duh. Yeah. Mm-hmm. Oh, you meant now. Okay, all right. Let me look at my schedule. I should probably do that.
6: I know that you already know this, but you can't start letting feelings of guilt and control about this illness and treatment affect you. It's no one's fault.
7: That's right. That's what I keep hearing.
6: Also, I really need you to start taking care of yourself.
7: Right.
6: You can...
7: Yes. No, put my oxygen mask on first.
6: I'm just going to have to get blunt here. So... she needs to reach her weight goal in the next week. If she does that, then we can put tube removal and discharge dates on the books. But if she doesn't do that, I'm going to have to reassess the level of care because obviously something is not working here, and this is what I need to talk to you about. When can we sit down properly?
7: Yeah, fine. September 7th.
6: It's September 15th.
7: September 20. I mean, September 20.
3: That's a scene from the film, If I Had Legs, I'd Kick You.
4: I think it's hilarious. I'm like, that's funny.
3: Well, you know, it's funny because, yes, there's a lot in the movie that's funny. But, you know, when you are nominated for the Golden Globe for Best Actress in a Musical or Comedy, people are like, that was supposed to be a comedy? It feels like horror to me.
4: It's not exactly. Yeah, no, totally. It's not Bridesmaids. No, it's a different sort of comedy, totally. But that scene's so funny hearing it, especially because Mary's so serious. And
3: yes.
4: She's my friend, and I'm like just dying because she's... And she also looks like she's 12 years old, Mary, and she's playing the doctor. But that's what happens. All of a sudden you get to a certain age and there's all these younger people telling you what to do, and you're like, oh, my God. And so that was really... She was so stern and kind of scary as that doctor.
3: Yes. Let's take a short break here and we'll talk some more. My guest is actor Rose Byrne. She's currently on Broadway in the revival of the play Fallen Angels. She just got nominated for Best Actor in a Play for the role. Her films and series include Damages, Bridesmaids, Neighbors, Insidious, Platonic, and If I Had Legs, I'd Kick You. More after a break. I'm Anne-Marie Baldonado, and this is Fresh Air.

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2: This is Fresh Air. I'm Anne-Marie Baldonado, back with Golden Globe-winning actor Rose Byrne. Her films include Bridesmaids, Get 'Em to the Greek, and Neighbors. Her TV series include Platonic, Physical, and Damages. She's currently on Broadway in the revival of a Noel Coward play, Fallen Angels. She received a Tony nomination for her performance, and Fallen Angels received a nomination for Best Revival of a Play. When we left off, we were talking about her film, If I Had Legs, I'd Kick You. She was nominated for an Oscar for the role. She plays a woman who's unraveling, trying to care for her sick daughter and dealing with her house, her career, and maybe her marriage falling apart. The movie is about anxiety, parenting, and the pressure of trying to hold it together while feeling completely alone. Even though she maybe knows that it's not her fault, it's hard to not feel like it is, and it's hard to not feel judged. And I think that speaks to what can happen to parents, to moms, that, you know, you blame for yourself for things that are beyond your control, or you think people are judging you about your parental decisions, even when there's nothing you can really do. And I was wondering if you related to that feeling of guilt.
3: No, of course. I mean, it's like, it was fascinating to examine that and examine it in my own life. And also I spoke to parents of children with special needs and the whole spectrum of that, of, you know, how it had affected their life and their marriage and their self-esteem and the cost of that. And it is just heart-wrenching. And but what Linda, the hostility that Linda has is something that I had to discover that was very different from how I, Rose, would respond to something like that. And that was really fun to kind of figure that out and figure out where that hostility came from and why she has that for every, you know, anyone approaching her, to telling her what to do, whether it's the doctor or the therapist or her patient or anyone or her husband or even the child for that matter, and her resentment around that. And was very fun because it was far more interesting than something how I would have approached a situation, a crisis like that. And I think that was the key to me figuring out that aspect of the character.
2: Yeah, and I think something that the film does so well is convey that pressure of what it's like to be a caretaker, like the darkness of it. Because it feels relentless, like you never stop worrying. And, you know, there are these decisions that the director makes. For example, there's this constant beeping of the machine that happens through the film. And, you know, it's the machine that feeds the daughter through the feeding tube. And you can hear that throughout the movie, and that adds to the anxiety. And I think that's also what happens when you're a caregiver. Like, there's that constant beeping in the background.
3: Yeah, these noises get magnified. And actually, Mary Bronstein made those louder, just a bit, like the clock on the wall, the beeping of the machine. All those things were louder because they are in her point of view. And it is, as a parent, those things become overstimulating. It's relentless. And that's, she wanted to capture that claustrophobia.
2: Yeah.
3: And the sound design was really extraordinary in that sense too, really captured that.
2: One thing I should add is that we never fully know as viewers what kind of illness the daughter has, nor do we see the daughter's face through most of the movie.
3: Yes. Again, she sort of provides more questions than answers. and the conceit of not seeing the daughter, and Mary's spoken to this many times, but sort of a two-pronged thing in that, you know, I don't think Linda, my character, can see her daughter at this point. She's so drowning and beginning this sort of real descent into her crisis, her mental health crisis, that she can't even see this little, she's sort of lost her shape, which can happen with your family or, you know, when you're in a day in and day out, and you just, they lose their physical shape in front of you, your kids or your husband or wife or whomever. And I feel like we sort of, that's Linda's perspective. And also for the audience to have that choice taken away, to not see the daughter, you're forced to reckon with the mother. Because as soon as you put a child on screen, your empathy, as it should, goes to the child. They're so vulnerable, and it's, you know, if immediately your concern will go to them. And so she takes that choice away from the viewer. So you're forced to be in the perspective of the mother.
2: What was it like making a film about motherhood and anxiety and then going home after work and then being a parent at home?
3: Well, kids are so in the moment and grounding, and in the best way, they're not particularly interested in, if you've had a hard day. But it's so wonderful because you immediately snap into your role as mum, the greatest role, the most challenging, the most fun. And so for me, it was, it's church, it's day, you sort of leave it at work. And I mean, obviously there were days when I was more exhausted or tired or, you know, harder to let things go. But children are the great equalizer. As a parent, you know.
2: Let's take a short break here and we'll talk some more. My guest is actor Rose Byrne. She's currently on Broadway in the revival of the play Fallen Angels. She just got nominated for Best Actor in a Play for the role. Her films and series include Damages, Bridesmaids, Neighbors, Insidious, Platonic, and If I Had Legs, I'd Kick You. More after a break. This is Fresh Air.
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2: This is Fresh Air. I'm Anne-Marie Baldonado, back with actor Rose Byrne. This year, she's been nominated for a Tony for starring in the play Fallen Angels and for an Oscar for her role in the film If I Had Legs, I'd Kick You. Her films include Bridesmaids, Get 'Em to the Greek, and Neighbors. Her TV series include Damages, Physical, and Platonic. One of your early acting jobs was working on a soap opera, and you say that you got a lot of good training from that. What was the show like, and what was your part? If you were a kid, like what kind of role did you play?
3: It was called Echo Point, and I played Billy, whose setup of the show was who was her father. So it's an unknown. She didn't know. It was like the overarching storyline plot of the soap opera. And I was very young. I was 15, I think, when I got that part. So still, you know, I would be at school and then going there and then getting tutoring. And it was an incredible technical training. It's amazing what you learn. You just learn how to learn lines very regularly and quickly, because you're doing so much, you're filming so much, all that you're doing like 15 pages a day or something. You're like, it's intense. And the technicality, you just, it's brilliant how much you learn about the camera, all of the machinations of making a show or a film. So it's a brilliant training ground, I must say, for the technical aspect of acting.
2: Did Billy ever find out who her father was?
3: Well, I think what happened was that we did not, it was not a successful show.
2: Oh, I'm sorry.
3: Quickly,
6: It's okay. It quickly was deemed was not going to be picked up for after 6 months, so they rushed the ending, and I did find out. I did find out who my father was. I think they were hoping it would be season, 25 that I'd find out, but it was in fact season one. So I did. She did find out. She did.
2: Yes, yep. No, yep. Thank God.
6: Yeah. I think they told me already. I think it was pretty obvious who it was. I'm pretty sure they told me as well. Yeah.
2: I want to ask about Bridesmaids, which came out in 2011. It came out 15 years ago this month. It was May 2011.
6: Wow.
2: Yeah.
6: Oh, my God.
2: How did you get that role? It's crazy, right? 15?
6: That's wild. I had done Getting to the Greek, and Judd had produced that, and he was producing Bridesmaids. Yeah, so he had been working with Kristen Wiig and Annie Mumola on the script for a while, I think. And I went in and I auditioned, yeah, with Kristen and Paul Feig, the wonderful, gorgeous director.
2: I want to play a scene from the film just to remind people. This film is about Annie, played by Kristen Wiig, her best friend Lillian, who was her friend since childhood, played by Maya Rudolph, is getting married. You play Helen, a new, very put together, wealthy friend of Maya Rudolph's character. And you've tried to step in as a new best friend, kind of taking over things like the shower, the bachelorette party, even the wedding itself, taking that from Kristen Wiig's character. This scene is near the end of the film. The bride, my Rudolph's character, has gone missing, and your character is trying to find her and get her back to the wedding. And she has asked Annie for help. You're both in the car driving.
7: I just don't know what could have possibly gone wrong. Everything was going smoothly. The dress looked fantastic. It had come in from Paris. Dougie was being great and very helpful. I had organized everything to the, last final detail. I don't know what's happened to her.
8: I don't know. You should know, right? You're her best friend. It's weird that you don't know. You guys are so close.
7: Annie, I want to apologize to you personally for all of the things that have gone down. I know that I hurt you and that I created a distance between you and Lillian, and I want to apologize.
8: You know what? I don't want to hear
7: everything that happened at the shower and with the Las Vegas.
8: Okay, I don't want to hear anymore, honestly. I don't even want to talk to you.
7: Harry never really wants to talk to me either. He travels a lot, like all year. I'm basically just by myself.
8: I don't feel sorry for you.
7: I really like that original dress you picked at the bridal store. I thought it was beautiful. You have really lovely taste.
8: Thanks, but that's a little too late for that.
7: And I don't think that Brazilian food really gave us food poisoning.
8: No, it did.
7: I think people just ask me to their weddings because I'm good at organizing parties. I don't have any female friends. I'm so sorry. Oh, you're smiling.
8: This is the first time I've ever seen you look ugly. That makes me kind of happy.
7: I look ugly? No, I don't. I don't really look ugly.
8: No. You're an ugly crier, but that's okay.
7: No, I'm not really an ugly crier.
8: Okay, maybe
7: just a little bit. This is my makeup. I still look pretty good.
2: That's a scene from Bridesmaids. It's hard to remember that back when this movie came out, there were articles in the press. People were still asking, can women be funny? Can they be raunchy? Can comedies starring women make money? What was it like making this film surrounded by so many female comedians?
6: It was so fun. Oh, my gosh. We had such a fun time. I mean, it was a great group of actresses. I was like, this is incredible. It's already extraordinary to have that many scenes with just women. I had that once since then when I did Mrs. America, a show for FX about the second wave of feminism, playing Gloria Steinem. But this was really, really special. And we had no idea that it would go on to become such a beloved movie. And it was, again, like an education in the brilliance of these comedic actresses and the performances and me trying to... But Helen's really the straight man in the film. But it changed my life in so many ways.
2: Helen gets off some good zingers, though.
6: Oh, she's thank you.
2: Even in that scene. Did you learn any specific techniques from these actors who were, you know, well-versed in improv?
6: I don't know. Yeah, that's so, I mean, what Wig does is so different from what Melissa does to Maya, to Wendy, to Ellie. They're all so brilliant in their different ways. And I don't know, improv for me is still a little mercurial and a little like, kind of, sometimes I'll come up with something funny, but sometimes, often I don't. Like, it feels, for me, intuitively, I'm always like, character driven. Who's the character? How is the character? You know, what would they, Helen is so different from me. Like, that's such a different, so fun to play because it's completely opposite to myself in every kind of possible way. So that entitlement and the presentation and the all those sorts of fun things and what means something to that, to a person like that. The more character driven I can make it, feels like the comedy can be more specific. But the improv stuff, I mean, it's just like a skill set that is still I marvel at when I'm working with someone like Seth Rogen. He's also the same. Just naturally, they make it look effortless, but it's actually really incredibly hard.
2: Since we're talking about Seth Rogen, I want to play a scene from the first time I think you worked together on the movie Neighbors, which came out in 2014. You play a young married couple, you just had a baby, and you happen to be living next door to a frat house at a university, and it kind of escalates. You sort of have battles between each other. And here's a scene later in the movie. You're fighting with your neighbors, has sort of escalated and kind of gone too far, and the two of you are fighting.
7: We went too far now. This is dangerous.
9: Oh, we did not go too far. Now is when we get them back even more. Do you see what they did to me? We don't stop now.
7: So what's going to be next? They're going to break into the house?
9: No. No.
7: You need to grow up.
9: What?
7: Okay? Our family is in danger.
9: I need to grow up.
7: Yes, you need to grow up. One of us has got to be the adult in this relationship.
9: You should take responsibility.
7: It's not only offensive, but it's stupid.
9: It's offensive that I'm saying that you should be smart?
7: Yes, it's offensive that I have to be the smart one all the time. I'm allowed to be just as irresponsible as you.
9: Well, that's how it works. I'm the dumb guy and you're the woman who's supposed to stop the dumb guy from doing dumb shit. Haven't you ever seen a Kevin James movie? We can't both be Kevin James. I'm Kevin James.
7: Well, I have a little bit of Kevin James in me.
9: Well, we can't both. Clearly, you're the one who knows better, so you should know better.
7: I know you know that I'm not like that, and I've never been like that.
9: Well, maybe you should be.
7: There's never been me, and just because I'm a mom doesn't mean that I'm going to change who I am.
9: Well, just because I'm a father, it doesn't mean I can stop doing mushrooms with teenagers.
7: Fine.
9: Fine.
7: Good.
9: Good then.
7: Okay, Kevin. I don't think we're a good team anymore.
9: Team's breaking up.
7: Yep. This worked before we had Stella, but...
9: Now it doesn't.
7: It doesn't work anymore.
9: Yeah, because
7: so.
9: Someone refuses to grow up.
7: Fine. Okay,
9: fine,
7: you go find your nagging wife that you want to find, and I'll go find a real man.
9: Fine.
7: Fine.
2: That's a scene from Neighbors. And, you know, this is pretty, like, raunchy, like, funny, slapsticky kind of film. But one of the great things about it is this portrayal of a married couple, because it doesn't follow those tropes that you make fun of in this clip.
6: Yes, they really wanted to break those stereotypes of, like, in these typical sort of broad comedies, it is the nagging wife who's like, you can't have fun, you can't do this. So it's like this very, like, old tropes that are extremely boring. So we wanted to break those typical ideas and have, like, two wildly irresponsible people who are trying to be be parents and also party with the, you know, the ridiculous frat house next door. So it was really fun and an intentional thing that we were trying to address and do and be sort of conscious about it. You know, it was a really big bonding exercise for Seth and I, and it felt sort of fresh, which was nice.
2: Rose Byrne, congrats on the Tony nomination, and thank you so much for joining us.
6: Thank you, Emery. Thank you so much.
10: 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After we take a short break, TV critic David Bianculli reflects on the end of The Late Show with Stephen Colbert. 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
10: 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The Late Show with David Letterman ran on CBS from 1993 until he retired in 2015. And after that, in the same Broadway space now known as the Ed Sullivan Theater, it became The Late Show with Stephen Colbert. Tonight, after 11 years at the helm, the show's second host steps down, but not of his own volition. And the franchise itself is ending, too. Those are decisions made by CBS and its corporate owner, Paramount. But our TV critic, David Bianculli, says Colbert is very much going out on his own terms.
12: Stephen Colbert has approached the last weeks of his show with what seems to be a mixture of defiance and celebration. He's defiant in that he's doing pretty much whatever he wants to. When he hosted David Letterman, the man who launched The Late Show, and who himself was famous for gleefully throwing watermelons and other projectiles from the roof of the Ed Sullivan Theater, Colbert joined Letterman on the rooftop. The two of them threw things, including Colbert's desk and guest chairs, off the roof. And then Colbert gave Letterman the last word. Letterman quoted the familiar send-off of one of CBS's respected news icons, Edward R. Murrow, but Letterman's last word added an expletive.
13: Well, Dave.
14: Yes, sir.
13: Hey, thanks so much for creating The Late Show 33 years ago. It's been a pleasure having you back to destroy some stuff.
14: The pleasure is all mine. I enjoyed destroying stuff. It's great, great fun. Thank you for everything you've done for our country.
13: Felix Mitchell, Dave. Thank you. Anything you'd like to say to the audience before we go?
14: Well, not necessarily to the audience, but to the folks at CBS. In the words of the great Ed Murrow, good night and good luck,
12: It was a show of support and a sentiment and a phrase that caught on. Days later, on HBO's Last Week Tonight with John Oliver, Oliver used Letterman's phrase as the sign-off for his own show, after giving Colbert a quick plug. Oliver also showed up on Colbert's Late Show in solidarity, along with fellow late-night hosts Jimmy Kimmel, Jimmy Fallon, and Seth Meyers. The defiance was on display there, too, as Colbert asked his guests about late-night TV in general. Jimmy Kimmel, a survivor of his own politically electrified corporate battles, gave the best reply. Seth Meyers, seated next to Kimmel with an iPad, provided comic sound effects.
13: Late night is in a bit of a weird spot right now, spoiler alert, and people questioning its future. I've been asked this question more like three times over the last 10 months in various interviews. Like, they go like, make a case for late night. I'm like, what do you mean? And I go like, make a case for it. Like, why should it continue to exist? I'm like, people like it. I enjoy doing it. But why would you say that, a case for late night?
15: Well, I would say that I look at the figures. And the fact of the matter is more people are watching late night television now than, and I know everybody gets crazy, than when Johnny Carson, obviously Johnny Carson had a lot of people watching one show, but we have a lot of shows with like 30,000 people watching each one, right? And it adds up. And people watch us on YouTube now, and people have a lot of different options, and yet they keep coming to us. And I will tell you, when I got knocked off the air for a few days, people canceled Disney Plus. Why is it? Why aren't you people canceling Paramount Plus? Because you didn't have it in the first place?
12: Stephen Colbert also showed defiance in planning his final shows. One program, presenting sketches and ideas that didn't make the air, pretty much was an inside joke aimed at his staffers, who were the only ones seated in that night's audience. It wasn't that entertaining to watch, but I suspect that may have been the point. Colbert made that show with and for the co-workers he loved so much, because he could. And on other shows, Colbert's musical guests and song selections were statements too. He got Bernadette Peters and other Broadway musical stars to sing Putting It Together from Stephen Sondheim's Sunday in the Park with George, a song that's all about the joys and difficulties of making art. And David Byrne came on to perform a highly charged version of Burning Down the House, In the context of Colbert and his show, both leaving CBS, those lyrics were amazingly spot on. And Colbert joined in at the end, singing and dancing with Ed Grimley-type glee. And, of course, Colbert was ruthless to the end in his monologues, diving deeply into political topics instead of avoiding them. Like this joke from earlier this week.
13: Today, the Justice Department posted an addendum to the original settlement, which says that the IRS is forever barred and precluded from pursuing examinations of Trump, related or affiliated individuals, and related trusts in businesses. So he just gave himself a get-out-of-jail-free card, and a way better one than Jeffrey Epstein got.
12: The celebratory element of these final shows has been reflected in the A-list guests who showed up and how Colbert interacted with them. Steven Spielberg and Tom Hanks showed up separately with projects to plug, but also brought stories and perspective. And Tom brought gifts, including a vintage typewriter, one of his well-known passions. Jon Stewart, who, like Letterman, was one of Colbert's former employers, had a great time comparing getting fired stories. Several of these shows and guests could have been the finale. David Letterman, Jon Stewart, the gaggle of late-night cronies, and Barack Obama, who appeared in a pre-taped segment to answer the Colbert questionnaire.
13: What is the scariest animal?
16: This is a scientific nerd question, but mosquitoes are the scariest animal.
13: Yeah. Because? Yeah,
16: they bring a lot of bad diseases.
13: There you go.
16: Yeah.
12: Tonight is the real last show, and the final guests and contents are a mystery. Meanwhile, it's still a mystery to me why CBS and Paramount are being so short-sighted and stupid. Firing Colbert, that's bad enough, but he'll do fine. Ending the Late Show franchise? That's the worst mistake CBS has made with its entertainment lineup since firing the Smothers Brothers.
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10: Fresh Air's executive producer is Sam Brigger. Our technical director and engineer is Audrey Bentham. Our interviews and reviews are produced and edited by Phyllis Myers, Roberta Shorrock, Anne-Marie Baldonado, Lauren Krenzel, Teresa Madden, Monique Nazareth, Susan Nikundi, Anna Bauman, and Nico Gonzalez-Whistler. Our digital media producer is Molly C.V. Nesper. Thea Challoner directed today's show. Our co-host is Tanya Mosley. I'm Terry Gross.

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4: Just about everyone will see an opportunity for wet weather over the next couple of days. Unfortunately, some folks are going to see too much at once. 1 to 3 inches of rainfall, especially across central and south central Mississippi today. We could make up an additional 2 to 5 inches of rainfall Friday into the beginning of our new week. Tupelo today, a chance of seeing a few scattered showers, a few thunderstorms, a high in the low 80s today. Rain and thunder mid-60s through the overnight. Meridian will see rain and a few thunderstorms today, a high near 85. Showers and thunderstorms tonight, an overnight low into the upper 60s. And in Hattiesburg, 50-50 chance of showers and storms mid-80s today. Widespread showers and storms low 70s overnight. I'm meteorologist Sally Russell. 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
5: 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I'm producer Liz Gill. Attorney Adam Kilgore is our host. 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
6: Live from NPR News in Washington, I'm Kristen Wright. President Trump vowed today the United States will recover Iran's stockpile of highly enriched uranium to stop Tehran from developing a nuclear weapon. He spoke to reporters at the White House earlier.
7: We will get it. We don't need it. We don't want it. We'll probably destroy it after we get it, but we're not going to let them have it.
6: Trump also criticized Iran's plans to charge fees at the Strait of Hormuz. The Pentagon puts the cost of Operation Epic Fury at $29 billion so far. But as NPR's Tom Bowman reports, the top Democrat on the Senate Armed Services Committee says costs may really add up to tens of billions more when accounting for lost aircraft.
8: The Congressional Research Service came out with a report recently, and it said that 42 fixed-wing and rotary-wing aircraft were lost so far in Operation Epic Fury, the attack on Iran. Among those are 4 F-15E Strike Eagle aircraft and 7 KC-135 refueling aircraft and also 24 Reaper drones.
6: NPR's Tom Bowman reporting. The Democratic National Committee has released a postmortem of its 2024 election defeats, but the party says it doesn't stand behind the unfinished report or its conclusions. NPR's Stephen Fowler has more.
9: DNC Chair Ken Martin received the 2024 autopsy late last year and announced he wouldn't publish it, opting instead to focus on the party's victories in recent elections. Now, he's apologizing and has made the 192-page document public. The report, titled Build to Win, Build to Last, is incomplete, didn't include any source documents or data to verify its claims, and is not something the party stands by, Martin said. The disconnect with the DNC comes as voters have record low approval of the Democratic Party, but continue to vote for Democratic candidates in large numbers. Stephen Fowler, NPR News.
6: For the first time, a Planned Parenthood organization is prescribing abortion medication for patients who are not pregnant. NPR's Selena Simmons-Duffin has the exclusive report on the service, which allows patients to have the medications at home in case they need them.
10: The new service is called Just In Case Abortion Pills, and it's being offered by Planned Parenthood Great Northwest, Hawaii, Alaska, Indiana, and Kentucky. Rebecca Gibran is the CEO.
11: As evidence supporting this model of care has continued to grow, and with supportive policy environments in Washington and in Hawaii, this really is the right time for us to step into this space.
10: The service is available to residents of Washington and Hawaii. They can get it via telehealth or in person at 16 health centers. Demand for getting abortion medication to have on hand spikes when abortion restrictions are in the news. Selena Simmons-Duffin, NPR News.
6: This is NPR News in Washington.
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13: It's 3:04. I'm Kobe Vance. This is MPB News. Mississippi is rolling out new education frameworks to help schools integrate artificial intelligence into more classrooms. Governor Tate Reeves announced the Mississippi Statewide AI Framework today. The program focuses on teaching AI skills from kindergarten through high school, as well as career readiness courses. Students will learn about ethics, cybersecurity, and how AI applies to local industries like agriculture, manufacturing, and healthcare. Accelerate Mississippi and the Mississippi Artificial Intelligence Network are leading the initiative. Mississippi child care advocates are praising the state Department of Human Services today. The department is using $5 million in TANF funds to support local child care programs. Recent federal cuts to child care assistance sparked widespread concern over the future of affordable daycare and pre-K. But advocates say this state funding will change that. Carol Burnett of the Mississippi Low-Income Child Care Initiative says this move will help nearly 700 families gain access to reliable child care, but she says it's just a start. Republican Mississippi Senator Roger Wicker and Democrat Senator Jeff Merkley of Oregon have authored a bipartisan bill that would overturn new limits on student loans for nurses. In a statement, Wicker says, quote,

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1: 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I'm producer Liz Gill. Attorney Adam Kilgore is our host.
3: Hi, Liz. How are you today?
1: I'm doing great. We're so glad you're with us today, and we're excited about our topic.
3: Well, we've got a good one. We've got Kenya Clanton, the inaugural Mississippi State Director of the Southern Poverty Law Center, is with us. And we're going to be talking about things related to voting, Voting Rights Act, and recent things that are going on in the world. Liz, this is another topic that you love and enjoy. So we're always talking about voting and glad to be visiting on it again today.
1: You bet. So let's go ahead and get to it. Today's legal terms on In Legal Terms are Voting Rights Act, Right to Assemble, Civic Engagement.
3: Yeah. Thank you, Liz. Okay. Yeah. Three good terms. And we've heard some of these terms before, and they're going to keep coming up because we're never going to stop voting and never stop having elections. So the first term is the Voting Rights Act of 1965. A landmark federal law enacted to prohibit racial discrimination in voting. The law originally targeted practices such as literacy tests, unequal registration systems, intimidation, and discriminatory election procedures that historically prevented minority citizens from fully participating in elections. Over time, portions of the law have been challenged and modified, including recently, but it still remains an act that is central to the national discussions involving election administration, district maps, and redistricting. Polling access, absentee voting, voter protection. So there's a lot there. Our second term is the right to assemble. Again, a phrase that we've heard over time. That is a First Amendment right, and it's contained in our United States Constitution. It protects the right of people to peacefully gather, protest, demonstrate, and publicly express their views. The right to assemble is closely connected to the freedom of speech and the right to petition government for redress of grievances. So throughout American history, we've seen peaceful public gatherings that have played major roles in labor movements, civil rights efforts, political advocacy, and community organization. Our third one is a very basic term, civic engagement. Civic engagement refers to participation in activities intended to improve communities or influence public policy. Civic engagement can take on many things more than just voting, volunteering, mentoring, attending local meetings, serving on boards, and various ways of advocacy. Those are the three terms for today that we anticipate coming up, and we're very excited to have our guest today, too.
1: I love this non-Latin role that you've been on lately. I'm loving English words.
3: There we go. Yeah, we'll get back to the Latin eventually. So we have with us today Kenya Clanton. She is the Mississippi State Director for the Southern Poverty Law Center, the first person to hold that role in the organization's 55-year history. And as indicated by the terms, she works on civic engagement, advocacy, leadership development.

0: development and community organizing throughout Mississippi. Before joining the Southern Poverty Law Center, she served as senior advisor to the chairman of the Democratic National Committee, executive director of the National Organization of Black Elected Legislative Women, and as a congressional aide to Congressman Benny Thompson. She's also known nationally for helping develop the Seat at the Table organizing initiative focused on civic participation and voter engagement among black women across the country. She has also helped lead leadership development efforts through the Southern Poverty Law Center Advocacy Institute and has participated in rapid response community efforts during the Jackson water crisis. She's a graduate of Tougaloo College, also holds an MBA and certifications from Cornell, Yale, and the University of Pennsylvania in areas involving campaign management, diversity, and inclusion and social impact strategy. Well, Kenya, we are really glad to have you. I left out one more thing. You've received numerous honors for leadership and public service, recognition by the Route 100, the Mississippi Business Journal, and Reuben V. Anderson Social Justice Institute, who was our first African-American Supreme Court justice in Mississippi. Mm-hmm. And I had to edit this a little bit. You had another award, Wakenya. Did you not win something during President Biden's administration?
1: I did. I received the Presidential Lifetime Achievement Award for Community Service.
0: Well, you're way too young to be this accomplished, but we are glad to have you with us and looking forward to discussing things. Let's jump right in. Tell me what you did yesterday.
1: Oh my God, Adam, how early do you want me to start? Yesterday was such an amazing day. It was electric in so many ways and for so many reasons, but myself, along with about 40 other members of the Mississippi Voting Rights Act Rapid Response Coalition, gathered here in Jackson and galvanized more than 6,000 people in this fight for voting rights here in the state of Mississippi. We started off yesterday morning around 10 a.m. with a press conference that we held at the War Memorial, which is right on the grounds of the old Capitol. We went from there, young people, and I have to stop and pause and just say how immensely proud I was of the young people who led our march for voting rights from the old Capitol past the new Capitol and then over to the convention center. Yesterday we were anticipating some inclement weather, and so we had to do some adjustments, but the young people showed up and they rallied and they led this march, and it was so beautiful to see so many people gathered right here in the Capitol City, all rallying around the cause of voting rights. And so we had a beautiful rally of just testimony and strength and force and excitement and energy. And folks are fired up. And that's what we did yesterday. And that was just on a Wednesday.
0: Well, that's wonderful. We've had guests recently from Southern Poverty Law Center that specifically talked about the Voting Rights Act, and we certainly want to hear from you too. But it's been in the news a good bit, and deserves the attention that it's getting. And I'm glad we're getting to revisit it and visit with you on it at this stage. Mm-hmm. So, yesterday, you know, 6,000 people. We had several people show up that speak. Just a general overview. We've had a change in the Voting Rights Act. There's some concern, to say the least, on that. Tell me about those conversations and what you felt like was accomplished yesterday.
1: So yesterday was a result of what happened just a few weeks ago out of the Supreme Court. The Supreme Court issued a ruling called Louisiana versus Calais. And in that decision, it pretty much eroded Section 2 of the Voting Rights Act of 1965. And for folks who don't know, Section 2 was pretty much the crown jewel of the Voting Rights Act. It ensured that black people in particular had some security around their right to vote, right? That was kind of ensuring that we had proper representation and that, you know, people could elect their representatives, right? And that the Supreme Court ruled that race was no longer to be considered in drawing lines and ensuring proper representation for communities. And so that, in places like Mississippi, sent kind of like a little ripple through our state. So many folks here for so long had to fight for just to be seen when it came, and heard when it came to their voting rights. And so by Section 2 being undermined in such a way, it really woke up a sleeping giant in people when it comes to their rights and their representation. People believe, and they showed and demonstrated on yesterday, that the voters get to elect their representatives, not the other way around. And I think, I believe here in Mississippi, our leaders are hearing that in ways that they did not anticipate.
0: I had someone express something to me yesterday that I found very powerful that I want to briefly share. It was a friend telling a story of talking to another gentleman who was young at the time the Voting Rights Act was enacted, an African-American man, and he said to the friend, it was repeated to me, I didn't know I was a human until I was 14. Mm. And a man, you want to talk about, it stopped me in my tracks. Mm-hmm. And so that's the impact the Voting Rights Act had, at least on one individual, and I mm-hmm. assume more. And so the act has now changed significantly, mm-hmm. and as I understand it from what you said and also from some previous guests and then also just some independent work, is that Section 2 has been changed to such a degree that you have to show intentional racism, and that is hard to do.
1: Well, how do you show intent without proof? Right? Like, how do you show that without actually taking in the account of the lack of representation? And so I think before I go there, you were saying something about, you had kind of had a conversation with someone who said that they didn't realize they were human until they were 14. That's the realest thing that I have heard this week that is echoed by what I saw on yesterday. There were so many people. I talked about the young people, but there were also, this was a multi-generational event. I mean, you had everyone from boomers to, you know, Gen Z, you had Gen X. I mean, you had everyone in the room. And then there's this one lady in particular, she was seated in front of the stage and she was in a wheelchair. And she said, I fought for the right to vote 60 years ago as a young woman. She says, and I'm here today because I'm still fighting for the right to vote today. That meant a lot in seeing that this woman, she was visually at least 80 years old. We've only had the Voting Rights Act 60 years. Last year, we were celebrating Freedom Summer, right? We were celebrating the 60th anniversary of the passage of the Voting Rights Act. And now, this year, we're out here advocating for a new Voting Rights Act because such a crown jewel of that particular piece of legislation has been taken away from us by six people. Six people have now decided the fate of millions. On top of that, here in Mississippi, we have a SHIELD Act, which is our version of the SAVED Act, which is further disenfranchising voters. It's further adding more barriers on people's access to the ballot. Now, if we're truly a land that we believe that all men and women are created equal, then why is it that we keep coming up ways to further push people into the margins and make them feel suppressed when we're really supposed to be a land of opportunity? I think yesterday was people rising up and saying enough is enough, right? We've dealt and we've survived so many things, and we just don't have the time to keep going back and relitigating things that were already decided. And so, you know, when I think about the conditions that our country finds itself in today, it gives me great cause for concern, but it also ignites something in me, right? And not in a positive way, but in a necessary way, right? Like, this is necessary work now, because we're not talking about just my voting rights or your voting rights. We're talking about the voting rights of people of the future. We're talking about children who've not even been born yet. We're talking about which kind of conditions are we leaving for them to be born into, right? The fight for democracy isn't just about your voting rights. It's about your access to education, to health care, to economic stability. All of these things are interconnected. And I think what we saw yesterday was just a testament to the fact that people are tired, and attacking their voting rights was the last straw.
0: Well, Kenya, we're off to a great start. We really appreciate you being with us and talking about these important topics.
2: 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We're talking with guest Wikenya Clanton from Southern Poverty Law Center, talking about voting and the importance of citizens staying engaged. 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

0: 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And you can support our work and the work of MPB from mpbonline.org. You may be entitled to compensation from our government. The U.S. Department of Justice announced as part of the settlement agreement in the President Donald J. Trump v. Internal Revenue Service, the Attorney General established the Anti-Weaponization Fund to provide a systematic process to hear and redress claims of others who suffered weaponization and lawfare. The fund will have the power to issue formal apologies and monetary relief owed to claimants. Submission of a claim is voluntary. There are no partisan requirements to file a claim. The headline for MPB News article reads, Justice Department announces $1.7 billion anti-weaponization fund to compensate Trump allies. The application link has not been publicized as of this today's show, but anyone can put in an application.
1: That'll be curious to see how that sorts out. Standing requirement. I don't know what to say about that, Liz. I'm beyond baffled, confused that such an arrangement was made.
0: Well, aside from legalities, that's a lot of money to go around.
1: It is.
0: Anybody can put in a claim.
1: You know, we're not going to open that door too much, but it is. I am a bit baffled that there is more than one viewpoint on what happened that day. But today is not the day we're going to discuss that. We are back with Kenya Clanton talking about the Voting Rights Act. I want to shift in some other things, but I don't want to leave the Voting Rights Act behind just yet. So you gathered yesterday, have already spoken about how powerful it was. Mm-hmm. What is next? Mm-hmm. What is the next move for people that don't agree with this change and have concerns about redistricting?
2: Well, I'm so glad you asked that, because that has been the question that folks asked as late as yesterday afternoon. I mean, yesterday evening at Mount Helm, and as early as this morning at 8 a.m. is like, what do we do now? Like, we've got the people excited. They're all fired up. What do we do? Well, we are actually planning. So the Mississippi Voting Rights Act Rapid Response Coalition is in the process of planning for a series of field hearings. Yesterday was just kind of like the kickoff, right? We need the stories, the voices, the testimony of people in their experiences, where they live, right? So that we've been hearing all these rumors about people coming back into special session to talk about, you know, redistricting the state legislative seats. We heard them, you know, with rumors around the Supreme Court districts and congressional districts. And so we want people to be prepared, and we want to make sure that the legislature is also prepared to hear from their constituency about why this is important to them and how they feel about the changes that are being proposed. And so we're planning at least three of those field hearings that happen now between June and August to make sure we have space for community voice. We're building out advocacy trainings and planning to make sure that people know that May 20th was just a start, that they still have a responsibility to show up when the legislators are back here in Jackson at the Capitol. We're hosting a series of community conversations and planning sessions as well to keep the momentum going, and so that people feel and know that they have power even outside of any entity coming to convene them. You don't need me for you to meet with your neighbors or, you know, members of your church or sorority or whatever, you know, other social capacity capacities you have. You just need the tools. And so our position within the coalition is to make sure people have access to tools, training materials, one-pagers, ways to volunteer with these organizations who are doing this work, you know, just creating more opportunities for broader civic engagement, but also a broader civic education to run parallel with that. I love the fact that even young people are talking about how they're, you know, going to be talking to their friends and their peers around, you know, why this moment is important even for them. And so I love the direction that things are going and how people are really focused on learning more now as well. So, you know, I have to really give a shout out to the scholars and to all of the professors who have also been a part of these conversations around further strategy development.
1: When people come back to you after participating and they say, I learned something, What's a good example or a common theme that is coming back from those individuals? And I mean, I assume they're surprised, or what does that look like?
2: Well, you know, one of the most beautiful things that I've encountered in my time in doing this work is just the way that the light bulb kind of comes on when you take the time to really be in community with the person, take the time to teach as well as learn aside them, hear them out, create space for further dialogue and question. That's also been a really important part. Excuse me.
1: Bless you.
2: Thank you. That's also been a really important part of the process. So the further, The further strategy development, I think, is a critical part of the process.
1: And she's getting choked up, but it's because she needs water. She feels strongly about what she's talking about, but we are getting through it. You know, so yesterday, again, you gathered, you had 6,000 folks, you have that, you know, that level of energy. A gathering like that, how long did y'all convene?
2: Ooh, excuse me. We convened yesterday from 10 a.m. to about 8 p.m. yesterday.
1: Okay, I'm going to let you drink a little bit more water there.
2: I don't know where it came from. I think it's like...
1: Well, you know, I'm watching you. You're choked up, but it's not that you're losing your composure.
2: I'm not losing my composure.
1: I wanted to stand on the record
2: for
1: you.
2: Sorry, friends.
1: Hey, it's live radio. We're getting to enjoy it.
2: It's live radio. We got to enjoy it. But more importantly, like, aside of when we gathered on yesterday, we had been planning this for several weeks, right? To really think about how we would welcome community to the city, but more importantly, thinking about how we would prepare for the capacity. You know, we've been organizing across the region, and so we've had our friends in other states also be building alongside us in this movement. And they were, you know, they had hundreds of people and thousands of people come to other places, and we were anticipating 1,000 people. We ended up with 6,500.
1: That is amazing. That is amazing. Liz, I mean, we're back at you.
0: 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That's 1-877-672-7464. 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We're talking with guest Kenya Clanton from Southern Poverty Law Center, and we're going to play a game. The game is think in your head what's Liz's favorite website to give out outside of MPB. Can you guess what it is? We're going to see if you're right when we come back from the break. This is MPB Think Radio's In Legal Terms.

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0: is MPB Think Radio's In Legal Terms. I'm producer Liz Gill. Attorney Adam Kilgore is our host. We're talking with Kenya Clanton, State Director for Mississippi at Southern Poverty Law Center. MPB has local call-in shows every weekday where you can ask an expert about money, health, gardening. 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All right, we're going to play a game, and Adam, you do not get to play because you will guess. 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Can you guess? If you said yallvote.ms, you'd be right. The Secretary of State's website with voting information has so much that is so relevant to so many people. But then also, if you want to know more about Southern Poverty Law Center, check out their website, splcenter.org, to learn about their mission and objectives.
1: All right, so we're back. Wakenya, we were talking about the Voting Rights Act and the gathering yesterday, and I'd asked you a question related to what's next, and wanted to give you an opportunity to answer that question. So, and you were saying people are coming up to you. What's next? And that's the tough one. So, where do you think things go next?
2: Yeah, let's see if I can do this without coughing my guts out. Sorry, y'all at home. So, we've already started talking about a series of strategy sessions. We have field hearings that we are preparing for right now through at least anywhere from between 3 to 5 different regions of the state. We're hosting community listening sessions and visioning sessions. Last night in Mount Helm was so powerful because we had so many great ideas that came from the general public around how they want to be engaged. Folks want to be trained. They want to be educated. And so we're doing a lot of work around just baseline civic engagement and education so people know what's really at stake and have some context around history as well. And so we're building out a full-fledged, you know, strategy to engage folks both in community and online around this as well. You know, mass convenings, mobilization efforts, you know, I think that's going to be the game changer with so many things happening here and have happened here over the last several years. Is it's relative to people's access to the ballot. It's really, really important that people are vigilant in their voter protection and knowing, you know, making sure they're not being purged from rolls because they haven't voted in the last 2 presidential elections, or making sure that they're, if they moved recently, that their voter registration is up to date. Those types of things are going to be a part of our measure in terms of making sure that people hold the responsibility. They become the standard bearers of their own success when it comes to preserving their right to vote. In democracy, it's putting the ownership back in the hands of the people and teaching them why it's so important that they don't lose sight of the end goal.
1: So you just said a new term, a term that was new to me. And Liz, it makes me think we need to get like a little bell or a little, it's a new term, you know, it's kind of like the word of the day for Pee Wee's Playhouse or something. A gavel sound?
2: You gotta get a gavel sound.
1: There we go. So I had never heard the term a field hearing. Mm-hmm. Field hearing, according to my quick lookup, is an official congressional hearing conducted by the U.S. House or Senate Committee in locations outside of Washington, D.C., and these sessions allow lawmakers to investigate national issues on site, evaluate government programs, and gather local expert testimony and highlight the concerns of the constituents. Mm-hmm. That's what you're talking about.
2: But you can do that, or you can do a community field hearing. So it's similar to how Congress would do that. That is what the technical term is for, you know, if, say, for instance, and I think this happened about, I want to say about 4 years ago, there was a series of field hearings around, I think, the Affordable Care Act and a couple of other things because people needed the full landscape of America's voice at the table when it came to making that type of significant policy change. But we do them here all the time. We do them on water, or we might do them on education. And it really is a different twist on a town hall, because in a hearing, what you're really doing is collecting testimony. right? You're getting people's experiences, you're documenting them and putting them in as a part of the record. Because when you go in to do legislation, you want to be able to say, here's the voice of the people, right? These are things you need to know before you make a final decision on that. And here's what your constituency is saying, which takes away the scapegoat that a lot of elected officials tend to lean into. It's like, oh, my constituent is saying this. Well, actually, no. Your constituents are saying this, and this is their sworn testimony of that in lieu of being able to come down in person. So it's the building of a record.
1: Now, not everybody, you know, we don't want to misrepresent here. There are people that agree with the change in the Voting mm-hmm. Rights Act, and they feel there's some other changes that should be made as well.
2: Well, they agree with it because it doesn't affect them.
1: Okay. Well, I was going to, you know, I'm not asking you to speak on someone mm-hmm. else's behalf, but the sense I've gotten from a few, you know, folks, either in person or, you know, reading or watching a program or listening to one, is that this is gamesmanship. This is, if you're in power, then you make these kind of moves, and that it's not even a political thing. It's just, this is what you do. And if, quote, your side was in power, you'd do the same thing. What do you have a reaction to that kind of mindset?
2: Yeah, well, how do you know if you keep hoarding the power, right? Like, how do you know what the other side would do if you stacked a deck against fair elections? That's what we're talking about here, right? Redrawing the lines and diluting voting power is you stacking the deck in a direction that's not even necessary. In the state of Mississippi, we have anywhere from 42 to 43% of our population is Black, right? But yet we can't elect a statewide elected official because of the 1890 Constitution, right? Because of policy that was racially charged, motivated, and cemented, right? To ensure that the power and the control of the people isn't represented at the ballot box. That's a problem.
3: And now we've got a call. We're going to Biloxi to speak with Henderson. Henderson, we're so glad you've called in. What's your comment or question?
4: Well, I have one of each. A comment is I had a light bulb moment on some of this, an aha moment, just yesterday or the day before when I read from Scott, I hope I pronounced his name right, Cologne, running this year, when he reminded in a text that they can't gerrymander the Senate. And I think that leaves hope for some balance of power and things. The other question I had is, when are the people of Mississippi going to get the right for petitioning and referendum back? That should be on a special session this very year, is my strong opinion on it. And I'll leave comments in your all's perspective, and I'll hang up.
1: Thank you, Henderson. We appreciate your call. What kind of response do you have to that, ma'am?
2: Well, Henderson, I'm right there with you. I do believe that the ballot initiative is a reason to call into special session. And if the speaker is intending on calling a special session, it should be on the agenda. There are 2.9 million people here in the state of Mississippi, and those people deserve to be able to have a voice in the type of life that they want. They should be able to have a voice in different issues and referendums that they think are important to them. And what the legislature did by taking that power away from the voter here in Mississippi is egregious. And they've delayed it, and they continue to delay it year after year because they like the power that they have. And I think if we want the ballot initiative back, we're going to have to send some people to the legislature who are committed to doing that.
1: Okay, we appreciate that phone call, and thank you for your insight there. I want to shift a little bit to community involvement, but I want to come at it from a little bit different angle. When you and I visited earlier this week in preparation for the show, we both touched on hearing frustration from people. I don't think there's anybody out there that's not frustrated and concerned about the state of the world. And that's obviously a big statement. But as you narrow it down and you try to get it back to, you know, where you live, where you are. Most of our listeners right now are Mississippians, although we enjoy our out-of-state folks. And then you get it down to your county, your city, your suburb, your wherever you are, your small community. And people feel powerless. They feel like they don't have a voice, and they really don't know what else to do. And there's conversations going on. There's a lot of news. There's a lot of information. You know, all those things. I don't want to beat that dead horse, but it is a good reminder of what's out there. But the soup we've got and the recipe is, for example, you go on social media. You know, if you have a diverse set of friends, which I do, I get to see a variation of both sides, and nobody's happy. The people quote in power aren't happy. The people that aren't happy. And it just it seems to just keep hitting back on the thing. What can I meaningfully do? And also balance that with trying to be a responsible citizen. I want to know enough about the news so that I can be informed and be a good citizen, but I don't want it to overwhelm my day. I say all that to say, what do you tell people about community involvement, and how does it help some of those feelings and frustrations I just described to you?
2: Yeah, you know, that's such a good question, Adam, because I was talking to one of my good friends the other day, Henry Goss, over at Mississippi Votes, and we were talking about redistricting, and we were saying, you know, we keep talking about maps, but we need to redefine that for people. When we're talking about maps, we're talking about three things. We're talking about money, access, and power, right? And this conversation around access and affordability is all connected back to where you live. The maps determine how much you make, where you make it, and who you make it with, right? It also determines your ability to decide about, you know, what happens in your community in terms of roads and what happens in your community in terms of funding allocation and things of that nature. And so it's all interconnected. The issues, the civic issues are connected to the economic issues. The economic issues are connected to the social issues, right? And so I think when we're talking about, you know, the state of our country and the state of affairs, it's all because a certain group of people want to hoard power. And they're not necessarily black or white. It's rich or poor. That's the game that we're really talking about. We're talking about a war on class, and we're talking about the working person in this country not being able to see the full realization of their ideas, what they are striving, what they get up every day to go to work for, is being compromised by people who live in this bubble, right, in the Washington, D.C. bubble, and they're making decisions that are affecting so many of us every single day. You know, people are making decisions about whether or not they're going to get gas or groceries, right? That should never be the case for people who want to just live well. They want to have be able to, you know, get up in the morning, go to work, come back home, get up on Sunday, go to church, come back home, and not feel like they have to pay $200 to do that, right, at the gas pump. That's the travesty that we're talking about. We're also talking about people who are trying to find ways to feed their families in, you know, absent of government help, assistance, and all the other things because of the way that we have allowed our country to become polarized. We've let party separate us away from our humanity, and we have to do something to address that.
1: And so how does community involvement, gathering, whether it's like yesterday or in a, you know, smaller setting, you know, what role does that play in helping us get back towards where we need to be as a country and people that realize that we're invested together and we are neighbors?
2: Well, you just said it. We're neighbors. And a big part of the first word in community engagement is community. We become a society where we're comfortable being alone, and that's not how any thriving place operates. You have to be connected to something, to someone. You know, if you think about a tree, right? A tree doesn't grow up first, it grows out first. Right? It goes, the roots start to spread at the bottom before it ever sprouts and breaks soil above ground. And that's how we have to see ourselves in terms of being in community. We have to find additional value in connection again. We put too much emphasis on instant things like your cell phone or your computers. You spend so much time on social media or just being detached. What happened to the people who are out walking with their neighbors? What happens to the people who are out, you know, watching the kids running down the street and playing? Like, we don't even have that anymore. So many people are focused on addresses, and they've neglected, they've opted for addresses absent of community, right? That to me is why we find ourselves where we are, because in those silos, we can't see and nor appreciate each other's differences, our uniqueness, like the things that make culture culture. We don't have that anymore because we're always so focused on the singular versus on the plural. And I think we have to get back to that.
1: Well, stepping outside is the first step. Sometimes it's actually...
2: It's opening the door.
1: Get up, take a shower.
2: That's right.
1: You know, put on your shoes. I find I'm much more productive if I put on my shoes.
3: Well, this you literally have brought this quote-unquote home for me because for the past month, there's been a storm drain on my street that every time it rains, it backs up and is impassable. So, you know, whether the people on my street are red, green, or purple, whether they rent or they live in a mansion, we can't get to our house because there's a puddle in the way. Mm-hmm. And that certainly is a non-controversial issue that could bring everybody in my community together as a very first step, a touchstone to working together. And I think, you know, you have just said it with community, you know, start finding one issue that everybody can agree on.
2: That's right.
3: And then you can meet your neighbors and see how we're all in this together.
2: Yeah, everybody bring a rake and get it done.
1: So if someone comes and they want to volunteer, whether it's with your organization or just, hey, generally, I'm thinking about volunteering. And let's say they only care about one real issue.
2: Mm-hmm.
1: And let's take it a step further. They may not care about any of the other issues that are at play, but they're really focused. How do you get a person like that involved? And is there a safe space for them, even if they don't share the concerns of the other five things? Yeah.
2: Listen, one thing I know and believe is that people are not monolithic. That's the first thing. There are so many organizations, nonprofit organizations that are doing incredible work, you know, across the state, but also across the country. You know, for me, when I feel passionate about something, I find who does that work too? Like, who's also as equally passionate about the things that I'm passionate about? And then I join those things where I figure out ways to add my talents to those things if I care about them. For folks who are interested in this specific work, I'll just speak for us as one organization at the Southern Poverty Law Center. You know, our commitment is to eradicating poverty. It is to ending mass incarceration, strengthening voting rights, and also dismantling white supremacy. That's our work. That's what we do. There's roles and volunteer opportunities across all of that for people. If the people are interested in really getting involved with the work we're doing, if you care about social safety nets, or if you care about education, if you care about the economy, email me. Email me at advocacy@SPL. SPLcenter.org. Let me know what you want to do. You can visit our website at SPLcenter.org and you can click volunteer, join us, and we will fill you in. We'll pipe you in. I think that's the way to start. Start by doing your research. Make sure you're vetting your sources, right? And figuring out the organizations. Because here's the thing. No organization is going to do everything perfect. They're not going to serve every interest that you have. But just do the thing that you like to do within that. You don't have to do everything. There's so much work. It's something for everyone who's interested in doing a thing to do a thing. You just pick the thing that you want to do.
1: Well, and I'm in a stage of life and have had numerous opportunities to volunteer and have taken many of them. But I've also, trying to look, and I encourage this for anybody that's thinking about volunteering, assess, pick something you're interested in, something you're passionate about, but also look at your zone of influence. I'm making this up. I could be asked to serve on a board for a dog shelter. I love dogs, cats too. I'm good with both. I can be helpful in that setting.
2: Right. That's right.
1: Or I can be involved in something else that for me and my profile is lawyer, law related. My impact is going to be much bigger doing a radio show than we're working at a dog shelter. So that balancing act too, do you see people kind of struggling with that and trying to get their talents pointed in the right way?
2: Yeah. I mean, I was one of those people for a long time. I mean, not necessarily struggle at trying to find, you know, the thing that I was going to do. Is like, of all the things I know I can do, where am I in best service? Right? And is that, you know, in my job every single day? Or is that in my sorority? Is that in my friendship circle? Like, where am I the best, in the most useful? That's something that you say you have to assess and do every day. I found my place, right? I found my place in multiple places. Your church is another large space where we need superior volunteers, right? Like, right, we're in a time in our country where churches, public charities are overwhelmed, right? Because so many people are out of work. So many people are just trying to find their way through. And the only place they know to go is to church. And so we need more volunteers there, just like we do everywhere else. And I think doing the assessment of self to say, okay, I'm really good at sewing, right? I'm great at it. I wish I was. I'm not. I'm just giving this as hypothetical. Is there a women's shelter that I could volunteer at and teach that skill to the women who've been impacted, right? So that they could, because many women who go to shelters go and they don't have anything but the clothes on their back. What if you help them, like, learn how to take, you know, needle thread and create a garment that they now feel strong and powerful and beautiful and capable in, right? What does that do to them in terms of self-esteem and access to jobs, opportunities, things like that? You really have to do a little bit of soul searching to see where your purpose is in the work, and also where your talents fit your purpose. And that's, I think that is you kind of how you land the plane.
1: I love the example you just gave, because I think it says something else. First of all, the example you gave was not politically to one issue or point. It was participation, presence, being. I didn't hear you say sew stuff for people and sew slogans on what you believe. It is be present, be with people. And I think that we're getting back down to that humanity component.
2: Yeah.
1: We have got to be in front of each other, interact with each other, take an extra step and say hello to somebody in line. Those things change. I can't tell you, and I'm sure you've experienced it too. You see somebody else in line, you look at them, they look at you, maybe not at the same time. Doesn't look like somebody that's going to want to talk to me today. Maybe I'm going to even go with, maybe not somebody I want to talk to today. But you go ahead and say hello, and then boom, all you know mama and them, and so-and-so, your friends of the same band, same team, whatever it is. So, yeah. I mean, those things are really powerful.
2: Well, it matters, and it's powerful in this moment, because now we're talking about how we get back to community. It's talking about, like, how do we help each other through the moments that we found themselves in, whether we're talking about voting rights or whether we're talking about human rights. There is connection that's needed in both of those spaces, and connection starts with community.
1: We really appreciate your time today. Elections, democracy depends on more than elections alone. We've touched on that today, and we really appreciate your participation, and thank you for getting the word out so people can continue to understand what the options are that are available out there.
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1: An increasing risk for flash flooding today, and the heavy rain is expected to continue through the beginning of next week. We can see anywhere from 1 to 3 inches of rain in a short period of time today. Anywhere from 2 to 5 inches will be possible between Saturday and Wednesday. We will see a chance of some isolated showers across Horn Lake today. A high this afternoon right around 80. We'll see widespread showers and storms mid-60s overnight. Jackson will see an increasing chance of showers and storms today. A high low 80s. Good chance of showers and storms upper 60s overnight. And in Biloxi, showers, a chance of storms today. A high near 85. Another chance of showers and storms mid-70s overnight. I'm meteorologist Sally Russell. 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

from MPB Think Radio, this is Next Stop Mississippi. I'm Jermaine Flood, and with my traveling partners, Kamel King and Java Chapman. We're your number one source spotlighting the people, places, and events that make our state extraordinary. For our first stop, we're off to a summer porch party with our friends from the Craftsman's Guild of Mississippi at the Waller Craft Center, Saturday, May 30th. Then we'll check out what's happening around your neck of the woods before a final stop in NYC to celebrate our state at the 39th annual Mississippi in the Park with the Mississippi Society of New York City, Saturday, June 6th. Stay tuned, buckle up, and hold on tight for your next stop, Mississippi.

0: Live from NPR News in Washington, I'm Ryland Barton. Secretary of State Marco Rubio says President Trump prefers a negotiating settlement with Cuba, but that the likelihood of that is not very high right now. The administration's been ramping up the pressure on the communist government there to change its system, as NPR's Michelle Kellerman reports.
1: A day after the Department of Justice announced an indictment against former Cuban President Raul Castro, Secretary Rubio kept up the pressure, describing Cuba as a national security threat for its connections to Russia and China.
2: And the other thing that poses a threat to the national security of the United States is to have a failed state 90 miles from our shores run by friends of our adversaries.
1: He would not say if the U.S. would try to arrest the 94-year-old Castro, as the Trump administration did with Venezuelan leader Nicolas Maduro earlier this year. Rubio was speaking on the tarmac in Florida before heading to Sweden for a NATO meeting. Michelle Kellerman, NPR News, the State Department.
0: The Minnesota woman convicted of leading what prosecutors say was the nation's largest COVID fraud scheme today received a 42-year federal prison sentence. Matt Sepik of Minnesota Public Radio reports.
3: Amy Bach ran a nonprofit called Feeding Our Future. She and her dozens of co-defendants exploited pandemic rule changes and lax oversight to steal nearly $250 million from federal child nutrition programs. While Democratic Governor Tim Walz was not implicated, the scheme happened on his watch and was a major factor in his decision earlier this year not to seek re-election.
0: Matt Sepik from Minnesota Public Radio reporting. Meta has settled a lawsuit brought by a rural Eastern Kentucky District Breathitt County Schools just weeks before the case was set to go to trial. NPR's Shannon Bond reports it's one of more than 1,000 districts around the country that are suing social media companies over mental health harms to students.
4: The school districts say they've borne the costs of supporting students harmed by excessive use of social media. The Kentucky case had been selected as the first school district lawsuit to go to trial in Oakland in June. The district settled with the other defendants, YouTube, Snapchat, and TikTok, last week. The terms of the settlements were not disclosed. A spokesperson for Meta said in a statement, quote, "We've resolved this case amicably and remain focused on our longstanding work to build protections," end quote, citing teen accounts and parental controls. Meta has already lost cases in California and New Mexico state courts over alleged harms of its platforms to children. Shannon Bond, NPR News.
0: The U.S. Commission of Fine Arts approved the design for a triumphal arch President Trump wants to build at the entrance to the nation's capital. He says Washington, D.C. needs an arch because it's the only major Western capital without one. His version would rise on a traffic circle between the Lincoln Memorial and Arlington National Cemetery at 250 feet high. Critics say the arch is too tall for the region. 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
6: At 4:04, this is MPB News. I'm Kobe Vance. Tomorrow, the University of Mississippi Medical Center holds its 70th commencement ceremony. Among the graduates is Clinton native Jonathan Park, who is earning his medical degree. His journey at UMMC took on a new meaning last January when doctors diagnosed his father, Ivan Park, with ALS. Park says his dad is still his ultimate role model, and that diagnosis is what drives him forward.
7: I really do feel like the Lord put me on this earth to just spread his love and joy and peace through medicine. I feel like that's my ultimate calling.
6: This fall, Park heads to Duke University to study internal medicine, with plans to become a cardiologist just like his grandfather. Four Mississippi first responders are being honored for bravery and public service. The awards are presented at the 4th Annual Mississippi Public Safety Summit. Jackson Police Captain William Kendrick is the Law Enforcement Officer of the Year. Belzoni Fire Captain John Clark is Firefighter of the Year. Angel McElrath from the 19th Circuit Court District is Prosecutor of the Year. And Department of Marine Sources Officers Brian Drilling and Wyatt Webb share First Responders of the Year. Mississippi schools have received an F grade in a new national report card on how states regulate phones in classrooms. The Coalition of Child Safety and Technology Groups put the report together. Mississippi lawmakers did introduce a bill this year to tackle the issue. It would have required school districts to create policies restricting phone use during class time. However, the legislation failed to pass. The University of Mississippi Medical Center is one step closer to being designated a National Cancer Institute. Senator Cindy Hyde-Smith says in a statement she's spoken with officials from the National Institutes of Health to get the help in moving the designation along. This is MPB News on Think Radio, Mississippi Public Broadcasting.

0: The information presented does not create any type of relationship between the hosts and guests and the listening audience. Please consult an appropriate professional for guidance about your concerns.
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2: Tuned in to Next Stop Mississippi on MPB Think Radio. I'm Jermaine Flood, and we are back with my traveling partners, none other than Java Chapman and Kamel King.
3: Hello, hello, hello.
2: Hello, guys. Yes. It's nice being back. I don't know, because we only get to do it once a week.
3: I know.
2: I get excited for Thursday afternoons.
3: Me too.
2: Now.
3: And but y'all on the radio all the time, though. But
2: kinda.
3: I don't know if this is as exciting for you as it is for me.
2: Because you get to do something different throughout
3: the week. Very different,
2: I
3: love it.
2: That's not your weekly dues.
3: Yeah.
2: I
3: love it.
2: Well, I get excited because we get to feature a lot of great events on this show. Yeah. We get to have a lot of laughs, and it's each and every single week.
3: Yes, and it charges me up, and I hope it charges the listeners up.
2: I hope it does charge you up. Not charge you up so much, especially if you're on the road right now driving home from the job, that you get too charged. Everybody calm down out there. Take your foot off the accelerator.
3: Yes, indeed.
2: We're going to put our foot on the accelerator today, though, because, you know, it's Memorial Day weekend.
3: It is.
2: And I told you last week, it's gearing up for that time to get out and do a little something outside and things like that. And our first event does just that, all in a little nutshell. Mm-hmm. And it's a beautiful little nutshell. Why? Because where do most like get-togethers, either you come up with the idea here or you literally like have this place involved in the get-together? Yes, Kamel.
3: I don't know.
4: What did you just, what did you just ask?
2: I don't know.
4: The place where you get the get-together, you have the get-together.
2: That's right.
4: And it involves the place.
2: Uh-huh. Or like people like to gather.
3: At the Waller Craft Center.
2: Well, kind of, but people like to gather around this spot.
3: See, I knew it was going to be wrong. What kind of loaded question was that?
4: That's why I had to get clarity.
3: There was no clear pathway to an answer there.
2: Okay. Yeah, sometimes you have backyard parties.
4: Uh-huh. Okay.
2: Right?
3: Yeah.
2: And then if you don't want to have it in the backyard, where would you have it if it wasn't in your backyard?
3: The front porch.
2: There you go. Ding, ding.
4: We got there.
2: Maybe I should have just started with that. I should have.
3: Perhaps.
2: Listen, we are going to get started with that summer porch party, though. It's happening Saturday, May 30th, 6 p.m. It's all going down at the Waller Craft Center right there in Ridgeland, Mississippi. I have my friends from the Waller Craft Center, of course, the Craftsman's Guild of Mississippi. It's none other, and I'm going to say her name correctly. It's Elizabeth Montembeau and Susan Marquez. They are here.
3: We were all sitting on
2: pins and needles. And she got me together right before we got on the show. Y'all, both of you all, thank you so much for joining us today to let us know more about the Summer Porch Party series that's going down at the Waller Craft Center. And I know for sure, because I've been there numerous times, they have a front porch, don't you?
5: We do.
3: That would help with the naming it.
2: That's right. Elizabeth, let everybody know how excited you are for this new series that you put together. And in lieu of the snappy sink. Tell everybody about that.
5: Well,
2: don't say it's great.
5: I know. It's sad. Great. It's exciting. It is. It is new. It is new and exciting for us. It is basically kind of a replacement party for Snappy Sink.
2: Mm-hmm.
5: The little fireflies are just having a tough time.
2: They ain't coming out.
3: I know.
5: No, they're coming out, but
3: they just
5: have to recover from that drought. The drought was really hard on them.
2: So where are they like laying dormant?
5: Well, no, they are just having to reproduce and rebuild their population again.
2: They are making sure they're getting it in.
5: And right now, they are seeing better numbers.
2: Wow.
5: Every night, some of the folks from the Natchez Trace Park Service are there, along with a few master naturalists, and they're doing firefly

0: counts every night, and seeing the numbers are growing and have been out there since the 1st of May. So every night, you know, there's maybe 50 more fireflies or 60 more fireflies. And it's just something that we are just having to let that population repopulate itself before we can start showing them to the world.
1: Again. Y'all kids, stop catching them in jars. Right.
2: That's one.
1: Don't do that.
3: But you know, you get to an age where you feel like you're old when you say things like, you know, back in the day, used to be fireflies everywhere.
1: Everywhere.
3: You know?
0: Used to be fireflies.
1: Everywhere.
3: Yeah. Especially during spring to summer.
0: Yes. Yeah.
1: It was magical.
0: Mm-hmm. So this year, we are going to have the Porch Series, which I think will be a lot of fun. The first one, like you said, is going to be on May the 30th there at the center. And our favorite friends, Pig and Pine, are going to come back and do barbecue, and Cathead is going to be a part of the event, and y'all's buddy Bill Ellison is going to play that night,
1: Bill.
0: So we're going to have some live music from Bill, and it's just going to be a lot of fun.
3: Bill
0: really
3: always sets the mood, too.
0: He does. Mm-hmm. He's so good at that.
3: Yeah, he does set the mood. So this is where the idea is everybody comes and convenes together on the porch, basically, or porches, because there's many of them at the Waller Craft Center. And it's kind of like they sit together, convene, and there's artists there as well.
0: There are. We are going, the Forge Studio is going to be open. So the the Mississippi Forge Council is going to be there, and they will be banging on metal out in their little shed that evening, which will be a lot of fun.
3: So sparks will fly.
0: Sparks will be flying,
3: but
0: won't be fireflies. Absolutely.
1: That was good.
0: Absolutely.
1: That was good.
3: They will be flying. That's nice.
0: Yeah, and so it's going to be fun. We're going to have a good time. We really are. And looking forward to just getting back together with a few people that we haven't seen all year. Mm-hmm. And Libby and Paul Hartfield are going to be there. And they're going to do a little bit of a talk about firefly conservation and just talking about their own population of how it's coming back and what's happening on the trace.
3: Right.
0: And then some folks from the Mississippi Native Plant Society are going to be there also talking about pollinator plants that you can plant in your yard just to help with
3: bringing them back.
0: Bringing all insects back.
3: Yeah,
0: bees,
3: bringing them back.
0: And everything. Mm-hmm. So we're looking forward to that.
1: It's the Nissan data centers is clearing everything out.
3: Elizabeth, I've got to know a little bit about you, too, when it comes down to the Guild and the Guild putting on this summer porch party and some of the subsequent events that we'll talk about today. Elizabeth, how proud are you to work with the Guild? And I mean, not Elizabeth, I'm sorry, Susan. Susan, how proud are you? I'm looking at Susan. Susan's like, ma'am, you are not talking to me. But Susan, how proud are you of the working with the Guild in putting together these events?
4: I'm as proud as Elizabeth is.
0: Good.
4: Really proud.
0: We're equally proud. Yes.
4: We're equally proud. I love this. I've been on the board for a while now, and I am not crafty. I am not artistic, but I do appreciate it very much and love being around those people who are.
3: Mm-hmm.
4: And so this is perfect
3: to bring everybody
1: together. Well, Susan, you are crafty and artistic. You are a wonderful writer.
4: Well, thank you.
1: And I want to publicly thank you for the review you did on Jacktown, USA. Thank you so much for that.
4: Well, that was fun.
1: Really appreciate that.
4: Fun.
1: And it would have been very weird had she bashed the book and we were sitting next to each other. But I still would have treated you kind.
4: No.
3: You should have been like, I don't even know him. That's good stuff. That is good stuff. Okay, Elizabeth, you said this was the first date?
0: This is the first in a series.
3: Okay, so when can they expect maybe the next?
0: Well, the next event is going to be on July the 9th.
3: Okay.
0: And it is going to be a movie night. And it's going to be free.
3: Okay.
1: Nice.
0: Yeah, it's something we're just going to offer up a free event. We have a movie screen, and we are going to show Sandlot.
3: Which I love that movie.
1: Nice.
0: Well, that's what Jenny Berryhill said. That's the movie we're showing.
1: Oh, my friend Jenny.
0: Yes, Jenny.
1: I love Jenny.
0: She is all about that movie, and she said the kids will love it.
3: Yeah. Yes.
0: And so that night, we will also have food trucks, and there will be someone in the pottery studio and some folks in the wood turning studio. Mm. So people can also watch, you know, artists doing their, honing their craft.
3: Right, yes. Right. Love that. Yeah. Love that. Yeah. When it comes down to the admission and what they need to know before coming to the Summer Porch Party, where can they go or what is that?
0: mscrafts.com.
3: Okay.
0: .org, I'm sorry. Okay. mscrafts.org. And all of the information is listed right there on upcoming events.
3: Okay.
0: And then our third event will be held in August. It's August the 13th at the moment.
3: That's a good one.
0: And that's going to be a wine tasting.
3: Yeah, that's a good one.
0: Yeah, yeah, it's going to be a lot of fun. J. Lohr Wines, it's a family-owned winery out of Paso Robles, California, will be pouring wine that night, mm-hmm. and we will have the national sales manager, Chris Todd, down from Kansas City, Kansas, and we will have a great event that night.
3: That's
0: and
3: awesome.
0: That event is limited to 45 people.
3: Okay.
0: And it is a ticketed event.
3: Limited. Okay.
0: Yeah.
3: And then when it comes down to, you know, outside in the summer, it could get a little dicey with the weather.
0: I know.
3: How does that work?
0: Well, the wine tasting will be inside.
3: Okay.
0: And if we have rain, everything moves inside.
3: I mean, the other series.
0: Oh, yeah.
4: Oh, but the porches will be open.
3: Okay.
4: Yeah. Yeah. We can go out on the porch
3: if you like.
0: Yeah. I mean, the building is big enough that, I mean, if we're going to show a movie, kids can sit on the floor.
3: Right.
0: I mean, that's not a problem.
3: Right.
0: That's their favorite place to be.
3: Right.
0: So it should work.
1: What fun.
0: No problem.
3: Love it.
1: Yeah,
3: so the first one kicks off May 30th. That's next Saturday. Then you got movie night next month, July 16th. And then come August, it's the wine tasting event. Right? Love that.
0: Yeah.
3: I love that. Okay. And of course, coming up, though, what we cover every single year here on Next Stop Mississippi, for sure, it's Chimneyville Arts Festival later on this year.
0: It is.
3: But happy birthday, y'all.
0: I know. It's our 50th anniversary.
3: Love it.
0: For the Arts Festival.
3: Love it. November 12th through the 14th.
0: Right.
3: I already know y'all are in full swing of planning, right?
0: Well, the graphics just got done yesterday.
3: Okay.
0: We are there. My summer intern is here, and she is producing some work, and that is the best thing.
3: Right.
0: It really is.
3: Right.
0: Now, that weekend, we will be going head-to-head. I'm not going to say head-to-head because
3: it's a fight.
0: It's not going to really be a fight, but we will be sharing the same weekend with the National Folk Festival.
3: But
0: the best part about all of this is our event starts ahead of theirs, and their event lasts past hours.
3: Yeah.
0: And so there's plenty of crossover time.
3: Yeah. Yeah. And it's so, the feels are the same, too.
0: Things.
3: And the feels are the same. I love that.
0: Yeah. Mm-hmm.
3: Love it.
0: They'll have the music and we'll have the craft.
3: Right, right.
0: So,
1: yes.
3: Good stuff.
0: Good. It should
1: That's
0: be good.
3: Good stuff.
0: It should be really, really good.
3: I am excited so much for this Summer Porch Party series because you all bring all the people out there all the time. Everybody just enjoys coming out to the reservoir for this. If you don't know, it's right there in Ridgeland on the reservoir. Beautiful facility. I mean, I just love it. My uncle's work, of course, is featured in there. So anytime art is somewhere, I enjoy it. So I really did enjoy you and Susan today, Elizabeth.
0: Well,
3: thank you both.
0: Welcome, and thank you for having us. And we'll be back for Chimneyville.
3: I know it. Of course I'm going to have y'all back. Listen, everybody, if y'all want more information about this Summer Porch Party series, make sure you can visit their website, or, of course, you can go to mpbonline.org and click that SIP Events tab, and it'll take you right to it. Again, thank you both. Y'all, we are heading to a break. When we get back, we're checking out what's happening around your neck of the woods. This is Next Stop Mississippi on MPB Think Radio. Yeah.

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3: Tuned in to Next Stop Mississippi on MPB Think Radio. Jermaine Flood and with my traveling partners, Jabba Chapman and Kamel King. It's Thursday afternoon. I hope everybody is driving home safely without road rage.
4: Sidebar, did y'all see the floods in Atlanta?
3: I did. That was wild.
4: That's crazy.
3: His mic isn't on, Jabba.
4: Oh, there you go. My bad, Kamel.
5: You're boxing me out already.
4: No.
3: It was wild. They couldn't get off the interstate.
4: What?
3: Yes, on the interstate.
4: Atlanta, flash floods. I mean, I brought that up because we have a lot of rain in the forecast.
3: Well, I think it was all going through from us to them.
4: The video was crazy.
3: Yeah, it was. Yeah. Like, they could not move. And it happened during rush hour.
5: Oh, my God.
3: In the afternoon.
5: Whoa.
3: Yeah, I know. It was wild.
5: Oh, my goodness.
3: Yeah. Yeah, everybody stay safe out there because you never know when it could rain. The road's slick. Yeah.
4: And they say that the first rain
5: is the worst.
4: Is the worst.
3: Mm-hmm.
4: So you have to
3: it
4: be careful.
3: It makes it the slickest.
4: Yeah, it makes it the slickest.
3: Yeah, when you see that waterfall, just take all of your ego, take all of your anger out, and just chill. Just chill for a minute.
5: Yeah, you got to.
3: Yep.
5: Respect the wet.
3: Yes, make sure. Did you come up with that?
5: No, somebody from way back in the day, but I'm going to take credit now.
3: Oh, okay.
5: I'm going to take credit now.
4: That was a good one.
3: That was a good one.
5: You know who said it, and I'll say his name, Kevin Shields, a guy I used to hang out with, was real close with back in the day. And he was the guy who was always driving fast in the rain.
3: Oh, okay.
5: So he was never respecting the wet.
3: Well, he felt like he had the wet under control.
5: He was a total conundrum.
4: He was telling y'all.
5: Yeah, to respect the wet.
4: Yeah.
3: Well, because we love you all so much here at Next Stop Mississippi, please respect the wet and drive safe. Please do. Speaking of love, do you know, Kamel, what the numbers 1-4-3 mean? Have you ever heard of 1-4-3? You've never heard of that?
5: No.
3: I've known ever since I was a child what 1-4-3 means.
5: What does it mean?
3: It means I love you.
5: Why?
3: Because the one is one letter in the word I, four letters in the word love, and three letters in the word you. And then it also translates into sign language as well in the same way. 1-4-3, I love you.
5: Okay.
3: And so it's just been a thing that's been around. And Jabba, did you know about 1-4-3?
4: I didn't know about it either.
3: You didn't?
4: I did not.
3: Boys.
4: This is brand new for me.
3: Boys are just different.
5: We went to JPS.
3: Girls were writing like letters.
5: It was in Rankin County.
3: Girls were writing. No, don't do that.
5: You went to Audibamba.
3: But girls were.
4: Kamel.
5: I'm sorry. I'll be trying to get it right.
4: I'm sorry calling you the butcher.
3: But we used to write that like 1-4-3, 1-4-3.
5: Really?
3: No. Okay. All right.
5: Public school, stand up.
3: Whatever.
4: We weren't on that type of time.
3: This was street knowledge. This wasn't school
5: Not
3: knowledge.
5: Not so much on the street.
3: It was street.
4: But I learned this was Mr. Rogers' knowledge.
3: Well, not really. He didn't come up with it. This was not him.
4: Really? Oh, okay.
3: Yeah, this is just a thing. That's just a thing. Mm. And y'all got to look
5: 1-4-3.
3: It up. 1-4-3. But inspired by Fred Rogers' message of kindness and neighbors, May 23rd, which is coming up, is celebrated as 1-4-3 day. Can you guess why it's May 23rd?
4: Whew. That's a conundrum too.
5: Yeah, you've been throwing some real curveballs.
3: Because it's the 143rd day of the year.
5: Oh. I couldn't have added that up that quick. But I guess you're okay. Right.
3: And it's celebrated because of Fred Rogers as a day of kindness, compassion, and connection inspired by his legacy.
5: Man.
4: So, but I did hear, too, he used to weigh 143 pounds or something.
3: Oh, that's dope, too.
4: Like, that was kind of, like, super crazy. You know,
3: you
4: Fred Rogers.
3: You see the sign language for it?
5: I see.
3: The I love you.
5: Yeah.
3: Mm-hmm, the 143. So we're trying to celebrate 143 Day here at MPB. We're asking everybody what they can do to help, you know, celebrate this with us. You can check on a neighbor. Make sure you tell them that you love them. Make sure that they are okay. You can tell someone they're special. 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You can volunteer in your community because that shows love for sure. Mm-hmm. Or you can donate to a cause. And those are the ways that you can do that. And in honor of 143 Day, please consider donating and supporting Mississippi Stories with maybe $1.43 or $14.30.
5: $143.
3: Or $143 or $14,300.
5: You just lost some people.
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3: Keep going.
4: Dollars.
3: Or $1.43 million.
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3: 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That 3 p.m., you can check into Hearing Voices for the Fallen. At 4 p.m., it's Grace Under Fire, Reflections from Combat in Vietnam. And at 5 p.m., it's 10,000 Great Songs of Veterans Appreciation Mix. Mm-hmm. And I want to go ahead and show our appreciation on this Memorial Day to all the veterans and those who have served.
5: Most definitely.
3: That is what this weekend is for, is to celebrate you all. And speaking of celebrating, like I told you, you got to get out.
5: You have to.
3: It's that time of the year to get out and about, frolic, and do all the things. So coming up this afternoon in 30 minutes, okay? 30 minutes. Mm-hmm. It's right around the corner from us at the Mississippi Museum of Art. It's the Food Truck Festival, but get this. They've got it titled, The Thrill Is On. So you know this has got to be a good food truck festival inspired by the exhibition L.V. Hull, Love is a Sensation. You can join them as they honor B.B. King and the rich tradition of the blues music at this year's Food Truck Festival. Hull was a devoted fan of B.B. King, and they're thrilled to celebrate his legacy with live music and delicious bites. They're excited to welcome the 2026 Lifetime Achievement Award recipient and acclaimed blues guitarist and singer, none other than Jesse Robinson, along with the powerful vocals of the voice of the Delta gospel artist and songwriter Indiana Norfleet. So that's all happening in 30 minutes. It'll go on from 5 till 9 p.m. at the Mississippi Museum of Art Food Truck Festival. The thrill is on, and if you love eating from food trucks, you are going to get a thrill.
5: Who doesn't? Who doesn't?
3: I do, if I can find a healthy option now. But I'll eat.
5: Yes.
3: I'll eat. The vegan, that vegan chick who comes through every now and again, she's got a food truck, and it's a vegan. I'm not vegan, but I'll eat from it because it sounds healthy. Just give me food, okay?
5: I know.
3: I need calories. All right. Coming up for Memorial Day weekend as well in Columbus and Lowndes County, Mississippi, it's the World War I Memorial Editions. On Memorial Day weekend, they'll be dedicating a new edition honoring the African-American soldiers to its World War I Memorial Monument on the courthouse grounds. The culmination of that effort will be May 22nd. That's tomorrow at 11 a.m., where a new marker adjacent to the original will be dedicated. The new marker will list the names of 12 African-American soldiers from Lowndes County who gave their lives in service to our nation during World War I, plus two additional white soldiers identified in recent research. Again, this is all happening in Columbus and Lowndes County, Mississippi, Friday, May 22nd through Saturday, the 23rd. So there will be a placement of flags on the 23rd at Friendship Cemetery, and there will be a Memorial Day ceremony that day as well. It's free, and it's open to the public. Let's go, Columbus and Lowndes County. All right, coming up as well around your neck of the woods, let me tell you, I think there's a certain DJ who's playing at this event.
5: Is it good?
3: From what I hear, through the grapevine.
5: Because this city has some really great DJs.
3: Well, from what I hear through the grapevine, the DJ that's featured at this event is kind of, he's kind of a big deal.
5: Who might we be talking about?
3: I don't know. Let's figure it out. It's Tasteful Melodies, Volume 3, Crit Was Here, Savory Samples. This is an intimate 6-course vinyl tasting experience where you don't eat records. Even though it says you'll taste vinyl. Right, Java?
4: No, why would you want to eat the vinyl? Even though it is delicious. Delicious vinyl records.
5: You got to be a hip hop head to get that one right.
4: You got to know. If you know, you know.
3: Well, it says an intimate 6-course of vinyl tasting, which I guess this is a tasting for my ears. Experience where Southern cuisine meets the art of sampling. 6-course Southern tasting inspired by samples behind the album Crit Was Here, where music, culture, and Southern meet the art of sampling. Java, I'm sorry, DJ Java, that DJ, he was supposed to be featured at this event, right? Is that right?
4: Yeah, I'll be there.
3: Oh, okay. And,
4: shout out to Michael Cordell Eats, Chris, a.k.a. DJ Break 'Em Off. You know, not only is he a great DJ himself, but he's also a phenomenal chef. And he's going to be providing the food, and I'll be providing the tunes, and it's happening at the Patton House this Saturday.
3: Okay, I love this. This is an independent culinary experience produced by those two great guys right there. It has small print, job. It says this event is not affiliated or endorsed by Big Crit or his representatives.
4: Well, you know,
5: that's straight.
4: See, that's what, you know, for my
5: lawyers come out.
4: even though Crit and Chris, they have a great relationship, you know, but for our entertainment lawyer friend,
5: we just have to spinning records.
4: Just have to put that out there.
5: This is not endorsed.
4: Yeah, we don't want to, you know, Crit's on the flyer, but you don't want to say Crit will be there and all that kind of stuff.
3: It's a guided experience, y'all, through music, culture, and cuisine. If you want to know more information, you already know, you can visit our SIP events calendar. Coming up Saturday, May 23rd, I've got my dress ready.
5: What's happening then? Oh, that laugh.
3: Let me tell you something.
5: Diabolical.
3: Let me say these initials. ECJR.
5: You already threw 1, 4, 3 at us. Now
4: I'm lost. I'm lost too, brother.
5: It has been encrypted parables of all sorts today.
4: ECJR. JR.
3: Eddie Cotton.
4: Okay. Well.
3: Yes.
4: Yeah.
3: Yes.
5: Why?
3: It's the Jew Joint Ball, May 23rd.
4: Is that you on the flyer? Are you on the flyer?
5: That is her. Is that
3: one of them.
5: With a hair blown out.
3: Afro out. It's going down Saturday, May 23rd, 7 p.m. right there at Howlin' Mal's. Listen, the show, the doors open at 7. The show is 9 until. So I don't know how long we're going to be juking in that joint.
4: You know it's a juke. Until. Yeah.
3: We're going to be juking. When it say until, pack a to-go bag.
5: That's right.
3: You need to bring your meds because you know your alarm going to go off while you're there.
4: So an age bracket on this thing.
3: It ain't young folks like that. It's everybody over 35. We all got pills to
4: bring
3: take.
4: Your meds.
5: Your alarm gonna go off. Let me go to the car real quick.
3: I know mine does. I beat them packed it in my purse. Lord. Got all my little pills and vitamins right there.
5: Oh, if I see you chomping down on a multivitamin at 9:45 at an Eddie Cotton concert, I'm going to send you home.
3: I'm getting it in.
5: It's just time for you
3: just
5: to go
3: know
5: home.
3: It's going to be a long night.
4: Power up.
5: Wait, is that Geritol?
3: Y'all beat me there. Don't meet me there. It's going down.
5: They're
3: going
5: to beat you there.
3: Saturday, May 23rd at Howlin' Mow's Juke Joint Ball.
5: Yes.
3: Coming up in Past Christiane. It's Jazz in the Past. We featured them here on the show as well. It's every Memorial Day weekend. Sunday, May 24th is no exception, 12 p.m. It's going down at War Memorial Park in Past Christiane. That park will once again be filled with toe-tapping, live music echoing over that Mississippi sound. That Sunday, the annual Jazz in the Past returns. 12 until 8 p.m. again. The event is free and open to the public. While the musicians are playing, visitors will be able to buy food and drink as well as browse a selection of craft vendors. Attendees are encouraged to bring lawn chairs and or blankets. If not, you will be sitting on the ground or a curb. They did not write that. They're asking that you please leave glass containers at the home and come and relax under the oaks and enjoy some great music. Jazz in the Past is a program under the Past Christiane Main Street.
5: I always wonder about that rule. I mean, I understand it because you don't want glass broken and, you know, people walking around with bare feet, whoever does that out in public, you know, but who brings glass things to a outside event? It's heavy.
3: It is heavy.
5: In the advent of Ziploc bags and Tupperware and things of and Chinese to-go things that
3: heavy.
5: You reuse.
4: But Kamel,
5: who needs?
4: There are several handy glass containers that hold
3: handy.
4: You know, various beverages. And they want to deter that.
5: I guess.
4: You know.
5: That makes sense.
3: But even if you're taking...
5: Bring the plastic bottle with
3: you.
5: Come
3: on now. Even if you're taking Kamel's point, like, here's the thing. If you buy the case, get the aluminum cans.
4: No, it's not the aluminum cans, though.
3: You don't get the glass case.
5: It's the heavier spirits.
3: Because those
4: pint, half pint, fifth.
3: Yeah, I understand.
5: JPS right there.
3: Well, I understand. JPS. Yeah.
5: Making them proud.
4: Half gallon.
5: Hey, making them proud.
3: Flasket.
5: And seeing that is a
4: I went to Ranking County
5: School. I'm going to have a nice flask.
3: Okay.
5: A little touch of.
3: Y'all stay safe this Memorial Day weekend, all right? And listen, finally, around. Finally, around your neck of the woods. Kamel is going to deliver our final What's Happening.
5: Oh, are we talking about the Shakespeare in the Park?
3: We are, sir.
5: Richard the Third.
3: Yes, sir.
5: It's Saturday, yes. May 30th, 4 o'clock. Okay? Smith Park, Yazoo Street, Jackson.
3: Oh, sir.
5: Join Mississippi's premier Shakespeare company for this 5th annual Shakespeare in the Park. This year's production is Richard III.
3: Ooh.
5: In the wake of brutal civil war, Richard, Duke of Gloucester, brutally seizes the English throne, leaving a trail of bloody bodies, broken hearts in the wake.
3: Ooh.
5: You need to come out and check that out, okay? I can't believe you put me up to that.
3: I had to, because you've got a better one than me. Y'all, listen, don't go anywhere. We're heading to a break on this wild Thursday. When we come back, we're getting on a plane or something.
5: Or something.
3: We got to go to New York City, y'all. This is Next Stop Mississippi on MPB Think Radio.

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4: This is Next Stop Mississippi on MPB Think Radio. I'm Jermaine Flood, still in with these great guys of mine that we just got tickled on the last segment with. It's none other than Kamel King and Java Chapman, or Kamel the King, the English King.
5: You'll never put me up to no crap like that again.
4: I loved it. It was good stuff. Listen, everybody, we are buckling up tight because we have got to go to 163 12th Avenue in New York, New York City, for the 39th annual Mississippi in the Park shindig. I have never been. I am super jelly about it all. The Mississippi Society of New York is bringing you this 39th annual Mississippi in the Park, the family reunion. It's labeled June 6th. In with us right now, I have none other with the Mississippi Society of New York. It's Emily Rainey, Logan Carter, and my baby. And I'm just so proud. I didn't know she was going to be on here. Deanne Applewhite. Y'all, welcome to Next Stop Mississippi.
6: Thank y'all for having us. Thank you for having us on the show today.
4: Thank you all three for coming on today. Listen, I'm going to start one with Deanne Applewhite. Girl, what you been up to? What you been doing? I'm sorry. We ain't seen each other since Jackson State.
7: Since Jackson State, I have been moving and grooving.
4: I love it. I love it.
7: Living my best life.
4: Love it.
7: We always talked about that. So now I'm here in Mississippi recently.
4: Love it.
7: Excited to be a part of Mississippi in the Park.
4: So good seeing you again. Emily, I know you did not expect me to know Deanne, and I knew you.
6: I didn't, and she brought it up yesterday. We were like, this is crazy.
4: I know.
6: I was like, is this going to be a great surprise for her? And she was like, yeah, I think so.
4: You know, it's such a good surprise because of the fact that you literally are taking our state and bringing it to New York, and you've done it 39 times already, and it's literally coming back full circle where it's like a real family reunion. No lie. Like, me and Deanna have connected through that. And so I'm so excited. Emily, let everybody know, if they've never heard about this event, what it's all about, because it looks amazing from the photos.
6: Thank you. Yeah. Mississippi in the Park is an event meant to bring together the wonderful culture and history of Mississippi with the vibrant landscape of New York, right? And so, like, just like it says in the family reunion theme for this year, we're building connections, we're creating family, and we're giving people from Mississippi who are moving to New York, or New Yorkers who have Mississippi ties, or people from Mississippi that just, like, want to connect with other people in the city, here in the city during that weekend. This event actually was created a long time, even before I showed up on the scene. Logan's mom actually started it back in 1979.
4: What? And
6: You can give us a little bit more info about that.
4: Logan, you already got all the deets, honey. I mean, you are the child of the event, literally. I love this. Yeah. What made your mom want to do this?
8: Well, the reference was technically Picnic Baby, so we can go there.
4: Okay.
8: my parents, the shortest version of the story is that my parents had moved to New York in the 70s and had stayed very, very connected. They were both USM alum and had stayed very connected to everything about their roots. And of course, it was the 70s. So for someone to pick up and move to New York City wasn't as common as it is now. So they had heard through the grapevine that some other friends of theirs who had relocated to other major metropolitan areas had decided to try to create a version of a reunion, a little bit of a picnic in the park. Mm-hmm. And so they started to create that in New York. They had about six close friends that all started to try to, you know, put some sort of concept together. And that concept ran by itself for almost 30 years and grew into one of the largest events in Central Park at the time. Mm-hmm. And two of my favorite talking points are that my father got a permit for a hot air balloon in Central Park for the first time in history that was Mississippi Tourism branded.
4: Wow. Wow. This is amazing. And look, Kamel King used to be in tourism here in the state. And of course, he knows a lot about pushing it outside of the state. How important is this event when it comes down to
5: it? Oh, it's huge. I remember, you know, starting in tourism with Visit Mississippi and hearing about, you know, the Mississippi in the park in New York. And I mean, I never got a chance to go there, but I mean, it was always a buzz. And I, you know, it took a while being in tourism to understand how important it was to the transient tourism and how it really stoked the flames. And it's a really big deal. Not only is it, you know, for people who are have Mississippi descent, mm-hmm. who are in the city and surrounding boroughs and area, mm-hmm. but I mean, it pushes all the way back here where it incentivizes people to want to come to Mississippi.
4: I love this. I mean, full circle. He even knew about the event and I didn't know about the event, y'all. I am so excited about this. And I'm telling you, when we show up, or whoever is up there who loves Mississippi, they really do come in hordes. Y'all, pull up some of those pictures. I had the pictures of the Mississippi, the colleges are represented well. Mississippi State, Ole Miss, and of course, none other than Jackson State University. I mean, they are up there on the skyline with it. Stop it right there. Don't move
5: indeed.
4: That photo.
5: Yes, indeed.
4: And the reason why I don't want you to move that photo, Deanne, I don't know if you knew Nivea. Did you know Nivea?
7: Yes.
4: Okay, so
7: she's
4: Nivea.
7: She's the reason I'm here.
4: Yeah, Nivea went to Jackson State. Nivea is one of the coolest work study students and students that came through Jackson State. That was one of my babies, too. That's I love awesome. Y'all so much, yeah. Deanne. Yeah. That was one of my babies,
6: too.
4: But of course,
6: like, Nivea actually used to go to elementary school with me. Like, I'm from Jackson. We went to Casey together.
4: This is too full circle.
5: Crazy.
6: Yeah, and like we ran into each other like a little bit before the event, like on social media, so ran into each other. But like as time went on, we go to this event last year and we're like, wait, like what can we do together? And so now she's on the actual society team too.
4: Wow, I love it. Side note, and I know we're talking so side note, but I have, my car has an issue with knowing what I'm asking it to do. And I wanted to call somebody and I ask it to usually call my mom, but for some reason it calls Nivea and I have to be, I'm always like
5: Nivea, my
4: I
5: bad
4: did
5: again,
4: not mean
5: girl.
4: To call you. And she's like, but how have you been? And I'm like, I've been fine. But yeah. I love this whole full circle of it all. Okay. Deanne, I have got to go to you when it comes down to literally the theme of it all, family reunion. You know, that's something, especially African-Americans down here in the South really do take to heart. I mean, how much fun are you going to have at this one, at this family
7: Listen,
4: reunion?
7: I'm expecting an electric slide or two, you know, good food. I miss Southern food so much. And I often hear like, I can't find anything. I can't find what I'm looking for. And so I'm really excited for the food as a Big Mac.
4: Okay. And I love you. You better eat good. You better eat good.
7: Yes.
4: Eat for me.
7: Nice picnic, you know, lay out a blanket. I'm going to have a blast.
4: I love it. Okay. Emily, when it comes down to all of what Deanna's talking about, the food, the music, you literally try to pluck up from here what would go well up there? How does it work? How do y'all pick these?
6: Yeah. I mean, it's been a little, it's chaotic greatness. Calling everybody we know, talking to everybody we know, being like, hey, who do you know that could do this? Or who wants to bring this thing this year? Like, we are very inundated with desserts this year. So we have Sugaries, we have Campbell's, we have a Best Southern Dessert Contest, which is like everybody's bringing in cakes, pies, you name it, we've got it in terms of sweets. We locally are working with Pies and Thighs here in New York, and they're bringing a sweet tea. But in general, a lot of it has been word of mouth, right? We brought this back in 2023, and it's from the jump been like, hey, who wants to get involved with this? Who do we want to uplift? Who do we want to support? Who do we want to bring in? Who wants to, you know, join us on that day and like build that long-term partnership mm-hmm. with us in general? Because this is a family, mm-hmm. right? Like, this was one of the reasons that I moved to the city, was just coming to this event and feeling like, oh, there's a piece of home here. Mm-hmm. I can feel connected no matter what. And we want to do that for other people while also like uplifting artists, musicians, authors going forward.
4: Right, mm-hmm. right. Who can they expect entertainment-wise at this one?
6: So this year we have Daniel Katzer.
4: Okay.
6: We have Alex Kano Band. We have Social Creatures. And we have Thompson Newkirk. Three of those are actually returners from last year. We have a little bit of a smaller event. It was like literally torrential downpour everywhere.
4: Okay.
6: And so we brought them back on a much bigger scale this year, mm-hmm. but people are super excited. They're mm-hmm. wonderful local bands that are also tied to Southern places, specifically Social Creatures. Their drummer, Patrick Roach, is from Jackson. He went to St. Andrews.
4: Right.
6: But a lot of them are from the South as well. So it's very cool.
4: Right. On one of those photos, I saw, excuse me, that Ground Zero Blues Club was like one of the stages.
6: They were, yes.
4: Okay.
6: So last year they completely funded our stage setup. That was really awesome to have them connected. And this year we're looking forward to continuing to building larger partnerships with any and all vendors related to that, bringing in more musicians next year. This year our stage is funded by Downtown Social. It's like a wonderful event and hospitality organization that owns a bar that's also the Ole Miss bar. Mm-hmm. That the founder is married to an Ole Miss alum. So lots of good Mississippi connections.
4: I love that. And then Logan, of course, is at the center of it with her mama and them. That's what we say down here. It's your mama and them who have helped to put this on literally for 39 years, who birthed this whole thing. Mm-hmm. I am so excited for you, Logan, to help keep this going. When it comes down to the production size mm-hmm. of it, is it a little bit of a problem trying to get it all into Central Park? Like, how does that work? How do the logistics work?
8: Well, it's no longer in Central Park, although we've got some feelers out for it to be in Central Park next year. Okay. And I do have to say, 99% of these questions are for Emily. She is the one who spearheaded all of this. And all of her efforts are, you know, absolutely, now they're aided by the help of others. But this was her baby. This rebirth 2.0, if you will, was completely hers. And for the last couple of years, including this year, it's taking place at community green spaces that are along the Hudson River, not in Central Park itself.
4: Okay.
8: Although the goal will be to get back to Central Park at some point, these spaces seem to be serving us really well. And there is an added logistical benefit of having them not in the middle of the park per se, but with kind of west side loading entrances to these piers. So in a way, it's probably a bit easier.
4: Right. I love that. Mm-hmm. So the team, of course, helps with helping facilitate this. Deanne, I know you make sure that you bring that whole Southern vibe to the whole thing.
7: Absolutely.
4: We got to add that Southern sprinkle.
7: You have to just sprinkle it in. I mean, it's good for everybody and mm-hmm. it never leaves you. It mm-hmm. really doesn't. As many places that I've lived and been to, even being here in New York, Southern culture and vibes that's just rooted in me.
4: Right. Mm-hmm. I love it. Emily, you are the chairperson of the Mississippi Society of New York City. If they wanted to know more about the society and, of course, about the 39th annual Mississippi in the Park, where could they go?
6: They can go to MississippiSocietyNYC.com. They can go to Mississippi Society NYC on Instagram. They can find us on Facebook under the same name. The good thing about creating a nonprofit is you own the name and we've put it everywhere. So honestly, at this point, it's weird. I Googled it the other day and it's all of the posts on there because our social media team, including Deanne, are on top of it.
4: Right, right. Mm-hmm. Oh, and I don't want to forget the artwork done by Gracie. Art by Gracie was chosen as, I guess, the actual artwork for the event. If y'all could pull that up. Art by Gracie actually created the artwork for
9: nice.
4: That. So yay to her. I love this. Mm-hmm. I love this.
6: She's amazing. She actually was inspired by McCarty and her family connections. McCarty is actually been very interested in working with her. So it's very cool to help like kind of bring that to life. She was a friend of one of our teammates and she's just amazing.
4: Love it, y'all. Mm-hmm. I love you all for coming on again. The 39th annual Mississippi in the Park is going down Saturday, June 6th. Visit our Sippy Vince calendar for more information. Kamel, we made it to the end of a show.
5: Yes.
4: Another end.
5: Great show.
4: It was a great show. 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I'm Jermaine Flood. 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
11: It's going to be an unsettled go of it as we're finishing off our week, and it looks like into the big holiday weekend, too. We'll be dodging showers and a few thunderstorms. For South Haven, for the wee hours of the morning, rain and thunderstorm chances are in place. Our low mid-60s, and we have about a 100% chance for rain on Friday. Could see some heavier rain. Friday's high upper 70s. Showers and a few thunderstorms through the night for Meridian. High-end chances throughout our Friday, too. Overnight low upper 60s and Friday's high low 80s. We have a chance for scattered storms in the Gulfport area tonight to low mid-70s. Rounds of showers with thunderstorms likely Friday and into Friday night. I'm meteorologist Jennifer Naramore. 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
12: 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If you're

0: also co-founder of the Fugees, rapper, singer, and producer Wyclef Jean.
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4: Live from NPR News in Washington, I'm Ryland Barton. President Trump says he's postponing signing an executive order on AI that was supposed to take place today. The announcement comes after weeks of shifting rhetoric from the Trump administration on AI. NPR's Adiba Shivaram has more.
5: Trump was set to sign an executive order on AI today that would have added some safeguards around the development of the technology. But now the president is delaying it. Trump says it's because he didn't like certain aspects of the order and how it could block innovation.
6: We're leading China, we're leading everybody, and I don't want to do anything that's going to get in the way of that lead.
5: The administration has been oscillating on how to address concerns over AI safety for weeks. Trump has had a close relationship with tech executives and wants there to be less regulation around the technology, but polling shows Americans favor regulations of AI. Deepa Shivaram, NPR News.
4: The U.S. House is expected to vote tonight on legislation to compel President Trump to withdraw from the war in Iran. It's a significant test of lawmakers' willingness to go along with the conflict the president launched over 2 months ago without congressional approval. Previous votes on similar resolutions have repeatedly failed, but Democrats are hoping that this vote could be a turning point. The Senate approved the measure earlier this week after a key Republican flipped his vote in favor of it. The White House argues congressional approval isn't required because of the ceasefire with Iran. The Democratic National Committee has released a postmortem of its 2024 election defeats. The party says it does not stand behind the unfinished report or its conclusions. NPR's Stephen Fowler has more.
7: DNC Chair Ken Martin received the 2024 autopsy late last year and announced he wouldn't publish it, opting instead to focus on the party's victories in recent elections. Now, he's apologizing and has made the 192-page document public. The report, titled Build to Win, Build to Last, is incomplete, didn't include any source documents or data to verify its claims, and is not something the party stands by, Martin said. The disconnect with the DNC comes as voters have record low approval of the Democratic Party, but continue to vote for Democratic candidates in large numbers. Stephen Fowler, NPR News.
4: SpaceX is preparing a launch of its massive Starship rocket this evening. NPR's Jeff Brumfield reports a lot is riding on this flight.
8: This will be Starship's 12th test flight, and it comes just as SpaceX is preparing to go public. Franco Granda is an analyst with PitchBook. He says investors will be watching closely.
9: Even though tests are inherently tests, SpaceX will want to get this one right.
8: Financial documents released ahead of the public offering show Starship is critical to SpaceX's plans for expanded satellite internet and data centers in space. The company spent $3 billion last year developing the rocket. Jeff Brumfield, NPR News.
4: U.S. stocks ticked higher today following the latest dip in oil prices. This is NPR News.
10: 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And the Public Welfare Foundation, committed to advancing transformative youth and criminal justice reforms.
11: This is MPB News. The time is 5:04. I'm Kobe Vance. Breaking this hour, K-9 units and drones are out in force this afternoon, looking for a teenager who escaped a Rankin County detention center. WLBT reports the 14-year-old auto theft suspect scaled a wall around 3:30 p.m. while outside for exercise. Sheriff Brian Bailey describes the juvenile as a white male with blonde hair, wearing a blue shirt and khaki pants. Anyone with information should contact law enforcement immediately. A tourism professional explains why she thinks Mississippi's Gulf Coast will see a high number of travelers this Memorial Day weekend. High gas prices have hit an average of $4 per gallon in Mississippi. But Patty Mager, Director of Communications and Engagement at Coastal Mississippi, says she expects more Mississippians to want to travel closer to home.
12: I think we're going to see lots of Texas and Louisiana license plate as well as county license plates from other parts of Mississippi. You know, this is a great destination. It's very budget friendly and family friendly.
11: Memorial Day is being recognized next Monday, May 25th. Reading scores in Mississippi have taken a slight dip this year for third graders on their first attempt at passing the benchmark reading exam. The Mississippi Department of Education reports that roughly 75% of third graders passed their initial exam. That's down from 77% last year, but roughly equal to the score from the year prior. Students who did not pass the initial reading assessment took retests last week, and a second retest window is scheduled for the week of June 22nd. Leland residents are demanding clean water after years of dealing with foul-smelling brown supply. According to WABG, Mayor John Lee wants a $550,000 pipe cleaning project, but county supervisors are holding off on funding. They question if it's just a temporary fix for a century-old water system. This is MPB News on Think Radio, Mississippi Public Broadcasting.
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14: Yes.

0: Well, Belle and Sebastian and its singer Stuart Murdoch kind of blew up in the mid-90s as this very erudite and clever, very sophisticated indie pop band. One thing that's interesting about Belle and Sebastian, and especially having them perform, you know, a song from If You're Feeling Sinister, which was really Belle and Sebastian's big breakthrough record in 1996, is how much Belle and Sebastian kind of bridges the gap between present-day indie pop music and the sounds of the 1960s. You would hear, you know, little tinges of artists like Donovan. You're hearing kind of sophisticated European pop of the 1960s in 2022, and they're making it still sound vibrant.
1: That's NPR Music's Stephen Thompson. Belle and Sebastian performed material from their album at the time, a bit of previous, and closed out with a song from the band's 1996 breakout album, If You're Feeling Sinister. Now, at the Tiny Desk, here's Belle and Sebastian.
2: Thanks so much, you guys. Sorry, I'm just kind of curious. Are you? They didn't just like corral you guys from the office or something, did they? I mean, you're not standing there thinking, who's these jackasses? Thank you very much for being here. We're going to sing a few songs for you. This first one is called Unnecessary Drama. And it starts like this. 1, 2, 3, 4.

Thank you so much. Now we're going to do a song called Working Boy in New York City. It used to be called Working Boy in Washington, D.C. It didn't scan. So we... Oh, that's good. We tried that in rehearsal, that gag, and it got one laugh. But I'm glad it got a chuckle that time. So Working Boy in New York City. One, two, three, four.

Thank you so much for that. And thank you to NPR for having us, Tiny Desk, for having us at last. We've come a long way. This is our first trip outside of Scotland for years and years. So it's so nice to see people. It's freaking us out a little bit, but it's nice. You know what I mean? You know, when you finally get back to the office and it's real people. Because this is a real situation, you know, when a band shows up in the office and starts playing, you know. Well, it's actually taken us back to the 90s. We did quite a lot of this at the start, you know, so thanks for the existential crisis, everybody. Okay, so we're gonna throw in an oldie at the end, and feel free to, you know, jiggle your hips or do, you know, it's Belle and Sebastian, you don't have to, like, you can do whatever you want.

0: Belle and Sebastian at the Tiny Desk from 2022. They just played Judy and the Dream of Horses. Before that, we heard Working Boy in New York City. And Belle and Sebastian opened with Unnecessary Drama. Bob Boylan was the producer on this Belle and Sebastian show, and Josh Rogerson was the audio engineer.
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0: And I'm Ana Maria Sayer.
1: Today, the show is looking back at a few influential artists from the 1990s. We're about to get into the music and story of Wyclef Jean, first and foremost known as a founding member of the

0: This track comes from The Score, the Fugees' Grammy-winning album. If you were anywhere in the world in the 90s, you knew the Fugees. Wyclef Jean, Miss Lauryn Hill, and Prize Michelle changed the landscape of hip-hop. But that enormous success was just the start for Wyclef. He's a multi-talented singer, rapper, musician, songwriter, producer, and activist. But before we go any further, I'm tagging my man NPR Music's very own Rodney Carmichael, cultural critic, writer, podcaster, to give you context to Wyclef Jean and his Tiny Desk appearance. What's happening, Rodney?
1: Bobby, what's good, man?
0: Man, everything, man. How you doing? Good to talk to you.
1: No doubt.
0: Rodney, we know about Wyclef because of the Fugees. But remind us, where did he come from? Who was he before his seemingly overnight success with the Fugees and after?
1: Well, everything about Wyclef's musical future really begins in Haiti, where he and his family immigrated from in 1981, first to Brooklyn, New York, before they finally settled in New Jersey. And from the beginning, Wyclef was different. I'm talking way before different became cool in hip hop. Now, here's this preacher son, heavy in the hip hop, but also super musical. He was the type of cat, you know, to show up to a rap battle with an acoustic guitar. Now, he's in high school in Newark when he forms a group with Lauryn Hill and Prize Michelle called the Translator Crew. And eventually they change the name to the Fugees, kind of a wink to he and Prize's Haitian backgrounds. Now, Bobby, I know you remember the Fugees' first album almost made them overnight failures, until their second single, Nappy Heads, got a huge remix from hip-hop producer Salaam Remy. And suddenly everybody was checking for this quirky, distinctive hip-hop group. I mean, it was a trio with two guys and a girl. That was almost unheard of at the time. Gangsta rap was still dominant. Rappers singing and rocking live instruments on stage like Clef was on guitar. That was totally foreign. And then they dropped that second album, The Score, and became an international phenomenon, one of the biggest selling and still best hip hop groups of all time.
0: So they basically made two albums, and after 7 years, they broke up. And then obviously Wyclef had his opportunity to do his own thing.
1: Yeah, yes, a 7 year run. And, you know, the breakup of the Fugees has been well documented. You know, aside from just the creative differences, there were a lot of personal differences between the group, for sure.
0: Let's talk about Wyclef as a solo artist, Rodney.
1: So after pushing all these musical boundaries with The Score, Clef basically takes us even further into left field territory with his solo debut. In 97, he drops Wyclef Jean Presents The Carnival, an album that puts his Haitian Creole roots on full blast. He mixed up this really eclectic palette of rap and soul with his heavy Caribbean influence, and put it all together with his really strong pop sensibilities. It really set the stage for his wide-ranging potential as a super producer. And that really starts to manifest on his next solo album, Eclectic, Two Sides to a Book, which features everybody from Whitney Houston and Earth, Wind & Fire to Kenny Rogers and Dwayne The Rock Johnson.
0: Yeah, so speaking of all of those, that wide range of artists, like, can we talk about his influence on other people's work?
1: Mm-hmm. Yeah, for sure. I mean, this dude's production credits, they're like no joke. You know, he's made bigger hits for other superstars than he has for himself. Mm-hmm. And not just hits, right, but really career-defining, career-altering hits. We're talking Maria Maria, which pretty much turned Santana from this 1970s guitar hero into a household name in 1999. He helped launch Destiny's Child when he remixed their song No, No, No into their first big hit. And he gave Shakira her biggest crossover success with Hips Don't Lie. Now, that song went number one in 55 countries in 2006. And, you know, right now it's having a little resurgence in my own house because my 3 and 6 year old kids request it every night as their before bed dance party jam. Wyclef lives, you know. On top of music, Wyclef's been a heavy advocate for humanitarian aid in Haiti. He even tried a brief run for president of Haiti back in 2010, but he wasn't allowed to because of his residential status. But he's still as different a musician, rapper, singer, and producer as he was when he hit the scene some 30 years ago.
0: That's music journalist and critic Rodney Carmichael. Thanks so much, Rodney. Appreciate it, brother.
1: Anytime, Bobby. Appreciate you.
0: So when Wyclef Jean played the Tiny Desk, moving around and playing different instruments, bouncing all over the place, you'll hear his guitar work. He did songs from his album at the time in 2017, The Carnival 3, plus his signature Gone to November.
2: I'm at the Tiny Desk. They think I'm kidding, man. Bars on the bass.
0: So let's do it. Here's Wyclef at the Tiny Desk.
2: My life started out in a small village. I ate dirt from the floor, homie, no kidding. I ain't had no kitchen. Grandma said, pray to Christ. This Jesus baby barely had a bag of rice. My life started out, I was barely two. Papa flew to the States searching for the golden goose. No work papers, officers raided the underground. They tried to get him, man, he took off like a greyhound. Tiny Desk, man, I flipped the language. I called Trump, started speaking Spanish.

0: here. This guy rocks. Anna, this guy rocks.
1: Bobby, you can feel that energy. Oh, my God.
0: Do you hear that? Do you hear that, Anna?
1: That's legend stuff. That's legend stuff. 100%.
0: That is Gone to November. Wyclef Jean at the Tiny Desk. I produced this show with Morgan Noel Smith and Josh Rogerson, mixed and recorded.
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1: 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I'm Ana Maria Sayer.
0: And I'm Bobby Carter. Today, we've been hanging out in the 90s. We're going to finish the hour with a sound that is inseparable from that decade. SWV, baby.
1: All right, Bobby. For listeners who might not know SWV or whose memory of the 90s is a bit rusty, give us the rundown. Who's SWV?
0: Well, first off, SWV stands for Sisters with Voices. And in short, SWV is one of the most influential girl groups of all time. Their members, Cheryl Coco Gamble, Leanne Lili Lyons, and Tamara Taj Johnson, really set the 90s off in a real way at a time when hip hop was starting to be more incorporated into R&B, and they just did it with so much class and sophistication, and they really set the tone. Like a friend of mine, we went back a while ago and just sort of A-B'd some of the biggest girl groups like the TLCs, the Escapes, Spice Girls, Destiny's Child, you name it, and they're right there. And also in the early 90s, they came out during a time when there was a lot changing. So when you think about people like Jennifer Hudson and Destiny's Child, they served as mentors for them early in their careers. And their 1992 album, It's About Time, really set the tone for what happened that entire decade.
1: So they came to the Tiny Desk last summer for our Black Music Month celebration, and is it fair to say they're one of those ones, Bobby, I know it well, that you were chasing for a long time?
0: I mean, Anna, you know, we chasing. We were still chasing.
1: Always chasing.
0: Listen, for SWV, I want to call this an 8-year quest to get them to the desk. Last year, they hit the road, big tour that they went on last year. And when I saw that, I immediately reached out to them and said, like, there's no better time than now. And after 8 years, we got them to the desk.
1: Sometimes you gotta embody the love you know the audience is gonna have to convince them to get in there.
0: Yeah.
1: And it was worth the wait.
0: Yes.
1: Let's jump into the show. Here's SWV at the Tiny Desk playing a string of songs from their 1992 debut album, starting off with I'm So Into You.

Thank you.

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1: Oh my God.
2: Wow.
1: What a time.
2: Sometimes a good bass player is all it takes, Bobby, honestly.
1: Good bass. You had the horns in there, and the energy in the room was just unmatched that day. That was SWV at the Tiny Desk last year, playing a bunch of hits from their debut album, It's About Time. We just heard Weak, You're Always On My Mind, and I'm So Into You.
2: Bobby, you produced this show, another one for the books. Josephine Neal and I was the audio engineer. Neil Tivault is our technical director.
1: 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Lars Gottrich is our series editor, and Soraya Muhammad is the executive producer of NPR Music.
2: Our theme music is composed by Kaylin Ellis. 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Thanks for hanging out with us in the 90s today. I'm Ana Maria Sayer.
1: And I'm Bobby Carter. 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
6: 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The U.S. is in a fuel deficit, and now growing numbers of industry observers say an historic oil shock is coming for the world economy, and it could hit the U.S. right around the 4th of July. That's on the next On Point.
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9: We have a series of disturbances rolling into this very soupy air mass in place across the lower Mississippi Valley region, enhancing some wet weather chances across the state over the next few days. For the Horn Lake area, showers and chances for thunderstorms through the night and rounds of it Friday. Overnight low mid-60s and our Friday high upper 70s. We've got showers and a few thunderstorms this evening in Jackson. They'll start to ease up a little bit through the night. And then we're up to a 90% chance for rain and thunderstorms on Friday. Friday's high, low 80s. For Biloxi, scattered thunderstorms for tonight with more rounds of it Friday. Overnight low mid-70s and Friday's high, low 80s. I'm meteorologist Jennifer Naramore. 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

0: It might be the most corrupt single action in presidential history, or is certainly up there.
1: Police officers who defended the Capitol on January 6th are suing to stop President Trump's anti-weaponization fund.
2: For Thursday, May 21st, it's All Things Considered from NPR News.
1: I'm Juana Summers.
2: And I'm Scott Detrow. Coming up, we hear from two reporters on opposite sides of the U.S. about a way to plant an entire forest in a tiny plot of land.
3: I don't want to put an American chestnut right next to another American chestnut. I want to put a variety so it's, like, diverse.
1: And aid groups working to respond to the Ebola outbreak say they're facing numerous challenges, including funding cuts and supply chain issues.
2: Also, we look ahead to the opening round of the French Open.
1: Tennis Hall of Famer Lindsay Davenport weighs in.
4: One of the biggest challenges in tennis is kind of having to change your game from surface to surface.
2: First News.
5: Live from NPR News in Washington, I'm Ryland Barton. President Trump is again threatening a U.S. military intervention in Cuba. He says past presidents have considered intervening in Cuba for decades, but that, quote, it looks like I'll be the one that does it. Yesterday, the Trump administration announced criminal charges against former Cuban President Raul Castro. Many believe Trump is following the same playbook he did when the U.S. ousted Venezuelan President Nicolas Maduro, as NPR's Ryan Lucas explains.
6: The Trump administration also has ramped up pressure on the island, squeezed it economically, and now we have the Castro indictment, which some people certainly see as a prelude to potential military action. Cuba's president, in fact, yesterday accused the U.S. of trying to create a pretext to attack the country. Now, potential U.S. military action could target just Castro, or it could target Cuba more generally. But either way, experts say it's unclear that the Cuban government would respond the same way that Venezuela's did.
5: NPR's Ryan Lucas reporting. President Trump wanted Congress to fund ICE and Border Patrol by June 1st. Then he started pushing lawmakers to fund his White House ballroom project. And he created a nearly $1.8 billion fund that may grant money to January 6th Capitol rioters. NPR's Eric McDaniel reports negotiations fell apart. And now Congress is leaving town for a week-long recess.
7: Asked about President Trump's fund that he says will pay reparations to folks unjustly persecuted by the government, Senator Lisa Murkowski, Republican of Alaska, had this to say.
8: I don't like it.
7: Here's Senate Republican Majority Leader John Thune on the same issue.
9: I think that there are and will be continue to be a lot of questions around that the administration is going to have to answer.
7: Thune said the fund concerns are linked to why these votes are delayed. Republicans were all set to pass 3 years of funding for immigration enforcement. They control both chambers of Congress, albeit with narrow margins. But when those slim majorities come up against controversial policies, the math stops working. Eric McDaniel, NPR News, Washington.
5: AI is quietly making its way into some therapy offices as tools record sessions and generate clinical notes. Critics worry the technology could undermine trust, as NPR's Windsor Johnston reports.
10: Molly Quinn says her therapist recorded her using an AI note-taking tool without her consent.
11: It felt like a violation, and the more that I thought about it, I just started getting like more and more sick to my stomach.
10: Many therapists are increasingly using AI tools to transcribe sessions to generate notes for insurance and medical records. Marissa Cohen is a couples therapist in New York who refuses to use the technology.
12: Clients know like something is listening to them, and that can alter their disclosure.
10: Therapist Kim Tolson says the technology can reduce clinician burnout.
13: The amount of time we spend on the admin, it's giving therapists their lives back.
10: Molly Quinn eventually found a new therapist.
5: NPR's Windsor Johnston reporting. This is NPR News.
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15: At 6:04, I'm Kobe Vance. This is MPB News. Mississippi is putting $5 million in federal TANF money into its child care voucher program for low-income working families. The Department of Human Services said the funding will go through the existing child care payment program and estimates the funding will cover vouchers for about 800 children. The move comes after more than a year of turmoil for the voucher program and child care providers after pandemic-era federal funding dried up. Carol Burnett leads the Mississippi Low-Income Child Care Initiative.
16: The amount is not all we need. It's a very small amount compared to what's needed.
8: But the fact that they're doing this is an incredibly positive thing.
15: More than 6,000 families remain on the voucher wait list. A failed piece of legislation is hitting Mississippi schools, right in the report card. A coalition of safe child safety and tech groups just gave the state an F for how it regulates cell phones in classrooms. State lawmakers introduced a bill this year to fix that by requiring districts to restrict phone use during class, but the momentum fizzled and the bill died before passing. The state wildfire officials have locked in the official state start date for the Mississippi upcoming shrimp season. State wildlife officials. The Department of Marine Resources announced territorial waters will open next Tuesday, May 26th at 6 a.m. Preliminary population sampling is underway this week, and boats must be licensed before heading out. A growing network of Mississippi museums will offer free admission to active duty military personnel and their families. The Mississippi Museum of Natural Science in Jackson is the latest to join the Blue Star Initiative, alongside regional staples like the Walter Anderson Museum of Art in Ocean Springs. This is MPB News on Think Radio, Mississippi Public Broadcasting.

0: 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I'm Scott Detrow.
1: And I'm Juana Summers. Rioters who attacked the Capitol on January 6, 2021 are hoping for a payday from the Trump administration's new $1.8 billion anti-weaponization fund. Vice President J.D. Vance told reporters that people who assaulted police that day are also eligible to apply.
2: If we think that somebody was unfairly prosecuted and deserves just compensation, then that's what this fund is going to exist to provide.
1: But police who were injured while protecting the Capitol are trying to stop the payouts. NPR investigative correspondent Tom Dreisbach reports.
3: D.C. police officer Daniel Hodges was repeatedly assaulted on January 6th. Rioters punched, kicked, and hit him with a stolen police baton and crushed him inside a doorframe. Blood dripped out of his mouth as he cried for help. Now, the Trump administration says that the people can

0: too.
1: If they get this payout, then they'll have significant financial resources, and they have no ethical qualms about it. So what would stop them from carrying out any more violence?
0: Hodges and Dunn are represented in the lawsuit by Brendan Ballou. He's a former federal prosecutor who worked on January 6 cases, and he now leads a group called the Public Integrity Project.
2: I think it might be the most corrupt single action in presidential history, or is certainly up there.
0: At the same time, former January 6 defendants are getting their applications ready, like Jake Lang. Here's how he answered the phone when I called him.
3: Jake Lang's office, America's newest billionaire.
0: Back on January 6th, he attacked police officers with a baseball bat.
4: This is our house! This is our house!
0: Lang argues he was justified because he believes the 2020 election was stolen. And since Trump released him from jail, he's become known as a white power activist and provocateur, anti-immigrant, anti-Muslim, and anti-Semitic. He's been caught on camera shouting the N-word. Lang was exaggerating about becoming a billionaire, but he does expect January 6th defendants to get big checks.
3: The misdemeanor cases should be looking to receive several hundred thousand dollars, and some of the cases like mine may be looking at upwards of $1 million.
0: Lang says the money sends a message.
3: If you sacrifice for your country, if you do the right thing in the face of evil, you will be rewarded for your bravery, for your patriotism, for your love of your country. And that's the message President Trump is sending.
0: That money could also go toward his new legal bills. Lang is currently facing criminal charges in both Minnesota for alleged property damage and Washington, D.C. for allegedly threatening a police officer. He says he did nothing wrong. Trump administration officials say they are not ruling out payments to people like Lang, people charged or convicted of assaulting police. And CNN asked acting attorney general Todd Blanche about that.
5: Would you be okay with people who were convicted of hurting police getting taxpayer money?
6: Just to be clear, people that hurt police get money all the time.
0: Blanche said the government pays legal settlements if someone's rights were violated. And even though violence against police is, quote, abhorrent, he said they'll look case by case. Tom Dreisbach, NPR News.
7: Paris will host the opening round of the French Open this Sunday, but tennis's second Grand Slam of the year has a missing main character. Back-to-back French Open winner Carlos Alcaraz announced he would not be competing due to an injury. The defending women's champion, Coco Gauff, is in top form and on her surface of choice, clay, but she faces tough competition to reclaim the title. Lindsay Davenport knows a thing or two about Paris's clay tennis court. She won a doubles title at the French Open back in 1996 and joins us now. Welcome to All Things Considered.
8: Hey, thanks for having me.
7: What is the best way to describe what Paris is like when the French Open is getting started?
8: Oh, man. It's always the Grand Slam that requires the most physicality from the players, the most creativity. The clay surface is unlike any other surface played on tennis. The points are longer. You have to construct more. It's a little bit slower, so it gives players some time to be a little bit more artistic or creative with their shots. And all of that kind of comes together in a way that you, the type of tennis you don't see in New York at the U.S. Open, you don't see at Wimbledon. So it's always a really interesting Grand Slam because a lot of players that maybe don't do well on the faster surfaces, you see them really thrive in Paris. And the crowd is definitely more into it and stylistic than a lot of other crowds. So it really makes for just an awesome couple weeks to end the spring.
7: What is the best way for like a weekend tennis player to fully understand and grasp how challenging it is for a world-class athlete to adjust their style of play to get ready for a clay courts open like this?
8: It's one thing that kind of gets lost a lot of times in TV. And one of the biggest challenges in tennis is kind of having to change your game from surface to surface. And the red clay courts at Roland Garros in Paris, they're very slow. You have the ability to slide in and out of corners. You'll see players be able to hit with more topspin. When the ball lands on a clay court, it bounces higher. So a lot of times for the American fans, they're really used to a lot of the American players, but a lot of Americans grow up on hard court. Their balls travel a little bit more straight. They're a little flatter. They're a little harder. Clay really rewards more spin. It rewards more angle. A lot of times that's why you see the Europeans really thrive at Roland Garros because they've grown up on the surface. So patience is number one thing you've got to have, and you've got to have the movement.
7: Yeah. Let's look at the women's side first. I, of course, mentioned Coco Gauff at the top of this. Who are the other?

0: the players you're keeping an eye on and curious to see how they do?
1: Yeah, for the women's tennis, it seems to be about Coco a lot of the time, especially here in the United States. And watching her last year was one of my best memories of working Roland Garros in the, gosh, how many years I've worked at, 18 years. And her ability to fight her way through that tournament, win her 7 matches, and take out at the world number one at the end, Aryna Sabalenka, in a very dramatic final. Coco hasn't had the best year in 2026, but started to get some confidence back in the last few weeks, playing over in Europe in some of the lead-in tournaments. She is the best mover out on clay. She has the most variety in her game compared to other players out there, and she fights the hardest. And those three attributes serve her so well in Paris.
0: And on the men's side, is it fair to say it's wide open with Alcaraz not in the mix?
1: It's funny, with Alcaraz not in the mix, a huge bummer, but I think it's Jannik Sinner. I mean, the guy barely loses matches. He's good on all surfaces. And right now, he doesn't have Carlos to challenge him.
0: What are you most looking forward to seeing?
1: You know, I always love to go to Paris. It's going to be so interesting. The beginning of the tournament, they're actually forecasted the hottest first week ever. They're supposed to be at least 5 days of 90-degree weather. I'm curious to see what kind of physical challenges that presents for the players. You have to be good for 14 or 15 days, and it's unlike any other sport. You've got to be able to stay healthy. You've got to be able to peak in the second week if you're really looking to win. I always look at the Americans and how they're doing. We have so many great Americans right now in the top 100 in both the women's and men's sides. So I'm just a huge tennis fan when I get there. And even when I'm not working, I'm sneaking around to try and watch everybody else play.
0: Longtime tennis star Lindsay Davenport, thank you for talking to us about the French Open.
1: Thanks, guys.
2: Time now for My Unsung Hero, our series from the team at the Hidden Brain podcast. My Unsung Hero tells the stories of people whose kindness left a lasting impression on someone else. Today's story comes from Pat Gentile. In her late 50s, Pat was diagnosed with breast cancer. During chemotherapy, she lost all of her hair, so she started wearing a wig.
3: But that wig, and I only had one wig, that wig was itchy and it was annoying. And when I worked all day, I'd get a headache by the time I got home. So at some point, I decided when I sort of had a crew cut look that it was time to give the wig up. So on my way to work, the very first time I was going to wear no wig, it was really nerve-wracking because I didn't want to get the pity eyes that people give you when you're sick. I wanted to just keep moving on my work and in my profession. I was the dean at a college. I was a spokesperson. I was in a lot of visibility. And so the professional look was important. And so I was really nervous the first day that I went to work without my wig. And I had stopped prior to work at a convenience store. And I was in the aisles. And a woman came up to me, said, "Not everybody could wear a hairstyle like that. You look fabulous." And I was stunned, but got "thank you very much" out. And then she just walked away. And when I got back out to the car, I sat there for a while, sort of, you know, embracing this wonderful, kind thing that this person had said to me. And it really made a turning point for me that made me feel seen, made me feel normal, and gave me the courage to get to work and just get started. So that's what happened. And so I think about this woman a lot. I still see her in my mind's eye. I only saw her for a few seconds, but she made such an impression on me that I'm kinder because of her. So I'm very grateful to her.
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6: 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I'm Juana Summers.
7: And I'm Scott Detrow. It is Climate Solutions Week, and today we are talking about a way to plant an entire forest in a tiny plot of land. Think of your neighborhood block. The idea started in Japan, and it has been gaining traction in the U.S. NPR sent two reporters to opposite ends of the country to find out why. We begin with WBUR's Bianca Garcia outside of Boston.
8: Okay, this one is ready.
9: In Attleboro, Massachusetts, 50 volunteers gather on an abandoned baseball field. The city's Parks and Forestry Department recently dug between home plate and the pitcher's mound. They brought in new soil and built a fence line around it. This is where the city's first pocket-sized forest will go. 550 native plants have to go in the ground. Volunteers wearing gardening gloves and wellies form a sort of production line. Some dunk saplings in troughs of nutrient-rich water. Others step on shovels to dig holes for the saplings. Some forage for logs heavy with mushrooms. These get folded into the soil to pack it with good stuff. Sydney Battle carefully considers where to plant a sapling in her hands. She's a sophomore at Attleboro High School.
10: I don't want to put an American chestnut right next to another American chestnut. I want to put a variety so it's like diverse.
9: Plant diversity is key to what's called the Miyawaki method. It was invented by a Japanese botanist, Akira Miyawaki, in the 1970s. The main idea is to mimic natural, dense forests. That's exactly what volunteers like Jamie Young are doing in Attleboro. He's a junior at Clark University who wants to work in forestry. He shows me how closely to dig the holes for the trees.
11: Oh my gosh, this is my favorite part. So it's about 18 inches, which is your knuckles to your elbow. Yeah, that's how close the trees are.
9: These trees will compete for sunlight and nutrients, so they'll shoot up really fast. Miyawaki forests are said to mature in 20 years rather than the usual 200. Here's Jamie Young again.
11: This will cool the area that it surrounds, and it will sponge the water that comes in from flooding. And I think
9: that's a big deal for Attleboro. In 2023, almost a foot of rain pooled on concrete streets with nowhere to drain. The atmosphere is warming due to climate change, which makes it hold more moisture. So Attleboro can expect more extreme rain in the years to come. These forests aren't a new idea. For more of the backstory, I'm handing the mic to my colleague, Courtney Flatt, from Northwest Public Broadcasting in Washington State.
12: Thanks, Bianca. Akito Miyawaki was interested in how forests can protect people from natural disasters. He died in 2021, but Fumido Koyake worked with Miyawaki. Now Koyake is an emeritus professor at Yokohama National University in Japan.
13: In 1960s, industrial spaces were dusty and noisy.
12: Koyake says that when Miyawaki first came up with this method, climate change wasn't a thing yet. Now, it is. Many people who have planted these forests have latched onto them as a climate solution. They say these pocket forests can soak up carbon dioxide, increase biodiversity, and cool down cities. You can find these forests all over the world. Like here in the U.S., if Attleboro's problem is it's too wet, the issue in Toppenish, Washington, is it's too dry. Take the spot on the Yakima Nation land. It used to be nothing but dirt. Blowing dust made it really hard for drivers to see. That is, until about 6 years ago. That's when Deborah Bird helped plant a Miyawaki forest here.
14: This would be what you would see if you came here, you know, 200 years ago.
12: Bird is a vice chairwoman for the Yakima Nation General Council. She says the plant's roots hold the soil in place. Aspens and cottonwood trees provide shade from the high desert sun.
14: In the summertime, it gets really hot in Yakima.
12: The temperatures can soar to 90 degrees. That's only getting worse with climate change.
14: It's like 10 to 20 degrees cooler inside here. It's really nice.
12: This mini forest was planted near the tribe's jail. Bird says incarcerated people use the mini forest for rehabilitation.
14: Since it's a place of healing.
12: She says this forest was planted in the shape of a medicine wheel. Pathways form the spokes. They lead to an empty hub at the center. Bird points out plants used for traditional purposes.
14: We have alder, we have camas planted, all the naturals, we have lavender.
12: Bird says this forest heals the land, but the science isn't settled on how well the method works as a climate solution. For that part of the story, I'm handing the mic back to WBUR's Bianca Garcia.
9: Yeah, thanks, Courtney. Nerkes Morales is a forestry expert at the Bioeconomy Science Institute in New Zealand. He conducts a lot of research in Chile. Morales noticed the Miyawaki method catching on there, and he wondered if it actually worked.
15: We started looking information about the method, and then when we start figuring out that there wasn't too much evidence to support the claims of the method.
9: It's unclear how effective Miyawaki forests are at reducing emissions. And studies that have been done about this tree planting method don't look at other types of forests grown in the same environment.
15: So how you're going to support that this is better than these other kind of strategies?
9: Other well-researched strategies, like planting single neighborhood trees, for example. John Rogan calls those the foot soldiers of urban cooling. He's a geographer at Clark University in Massachusetts who studies urban plantings. He says that tree planting is a known way to adapt to a hotter planet, and it is a climate solution. So if a city wants to plant a Miyawaki forest to cool down, they should go for it.
16: Any type of greenery is better than none.
9: And Miyawaki forests have one superpower.
16: They generate public interest in greening and participation.
9: Rogan helped the volunteers in Attleboro plant their forest. After about 4 hours of intense work, the volunteers planted the final tree, a serviceberry shrub.
17: This is it.
18: The last one.
9: Volunteers stepped back to admire their work, and I asked Rogan what was next for this tiny forest.
19: It's going to need watering to a certain degree. That will be a big part of it. But you'll see, you know, if we were here in 2 months' time, you'll see growth. There's no doubt about it.
9: In 5 years, these hundreds of plants will form a thicket so dense you can barely walk through. The forest will be self-sustaining. Roots will deepen the soil so it can absorb more rain, and branches will bring shade to help the people of Attleboro stay cool. For NPR News, I'm Bianca Garcia in Boston.
12: And I'm Courtney Flatt in Toppenish, Washington.
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2: It's going to be an unsettled go of it as we're finishing off our week, and it looks like into the big holiday weekend, too. We'll be dodging showers and a few thunderstorms. For South Haven, for the wee hours of the morning, rain and thunderstorm chances are in place. Our low mid-60s, and we have about a 100% chance for rain on Friday. Could see some heavier rain, Friday's high upper 70s. Showers and a few thunderstorms through the night for Meridian, high-end chances throughout our Friday, too. Overnight low upper 60s and Friday's high low 80s. We have a chance for scattered storms in the Gulfport area tonight to low mid-70s. Rounds of showers with thunderstorms likely Friday and into Friday night. I'm meteorologist Jennifer Naramore. 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
5: Live from NPR News in Culver City, California, I'm Dwayne Brown. The Justice Department announcing criminal indictments today against 15 people in Minnesota for allegedly defrauding Medicaid programs of more than $90 million. Assistant U.S. Attorney General Colin McDonald says this is one of the largest Medicaid and autism-related cases ever.
6: Let me be clear up front about something. This is not the end of our work in Minnesota. This is not the end of the beginning of our work in Minnesota. This is the beginning.
5: The charges are part of a broader federal crackdown on Minnesota social services and COVID-19 relief networks. Prosecutors accused the 15 people indicted of stealing from federal programs meant to help children with autism and other vulnerable people find housing. An Israeli airstrike in Lebanon that killed 13 people, including six children today, is one of the most lethal attacks on civilians in 3 years of war. NPR's Jane Araff reports from the funeral service.
7: We're at the cemetery where they've just buried six of the 14 who were killed in the Israeli airstrike on the village on Tuesday. There were three generations of one family, including a 1.5-year-old baby. Israel says it was targeting what it calls a Hezbollah terrorist. The people here say despite the danger, they didn't leave because this is their land. And among those we spoke with, they said the killings make them even more convinced that they will stay. Jane Araff, NPR News, in Deir Qanoun al-Nahr, Lebanon.
5: Silicon Valley chipmaker NVIDIA beat Wall Street expectations today as demand continues to grow for its high-end artificial intelligence chips. Revenue up 85% in the first quarter compared to this time a year ago. This is NPR News. Rupert Murdoch's son is buying New York Magazine, and his company Lupa Systems is also acquiring the podcast network Vox Media. NPR's David Folkenflik tells us Murdoch once owned the magazine decades ago.
8: Vox has such big names as Kara Swisher and Scott Galloway for podcasts, shows like Today Explained, and a legacy on Vox.com of thoughtful liberal and centrist policy analyses. New York Magazine, fresh off a new pair of national awards, is an urbane complement to everyday life. Other Vox brands, such as the tech site The Verge and the sports websites that make up SB Nation, will be spun off into their own company. James Murdoch already owns a controlling stake in Art Basel and the Tribeca Film Festival. He walked away from his father's companies after clashing over their right-wing politics and losing a power struggle. James and his wife, Catherine, are more progressive. David Folkenflik, NPR News.
5: Well, looks like rising inflation and higher gas prices has some Memorial Day travelers opting for shorter getaways this year. Gas Buddy says the cost at the gas pump is at the highest level in 4 years, but many folks still plan to hit the road this long holiday weekend. Memorial Day is the kickoff to the summer travel season, but higher airfares may also limit the types of trips as folks seek low-cost activities. Think hiking, biking, and anything that doesn't cost. 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
0: With Noah Wiley, Melissa Leo, Andy Grammer, Mickey Guyton, Jamie Johnson, Mary McCormick, Laura Osnes, and Alan Jackson. The National Memorial Day Concert.
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12: The Bel Air Lip Balms played their first show almost a decade ago. 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
14: It's All Things Considered from NPR News. I'm Scott Detrow.
15: And I'm Juana Summers. An Ebola outbreak is spreading through the northeast region of the Democratic Republic of the Congo. There have been more than 600 suspected cases of the disease and more than 130 suspected deaths. Aid groups are ramping up their response, sending in medical supplies and staff to help manage the spread. But as NPR's Fatma Tanis reports, they are facing significant challenges.
16: The DRC does have periodic outbreaks of Ebola, but this is a rare strain of the virus, for which there's no vaccine. And Ituri province, where the outbreak started, is rural, but towns are densely populated. Many people are constantly on the move, displaced by the ongoing violence in the region. Robin Savage is the global humanitarian director for CARE.
17: They are unable to buy soap. They are without water. They are living in very challenging environments to begin with, in very close quarters with one another. So the longer displacement continues, the more challenging it's going to be to manage transmission.
16: Aid groups say the health infrastructure in this region has been weakened by lack of security and a shortage of health staff. So a lot of work needs to be done to raise awareness about the disease and the symptoms, says Dr. Manenji Mangundu with Oxfam.
18: We have actually done a lot of awareness raising through radios to make sure that people, whenever they suspect, they should just take to the nearest hospital and they should not be in contact with the fluids of that person.
16: A key role that humanitarians play in these kinds of crisis situations is dispelling misinformation and distrust of authorities, says Rose Chuenko with Mercy Corps.
19: The resurfacing of the myths, religious, cultural beliefs around illness, around Ebola.
16: On Thursday, she says a hospital was attacked when family members demanded the release of the body of a relative who had died of Ebola.
19: There's an isolation area in the compound of the hospital where those remains were being kept before they could be released to the community safely. But frustrations just got the better of it. And so part of that isolation area was set on fire.
16: Her team is now working with those family members on their concerns and fears. Meanwhile, Oxfam's Mangundu says one big concern for him is medical supplies.
18: Ebola is quite tricky. You need to have a facility for isolation. You need to have more chlorine for disinfection. We need to have clean water and soap.
16: They also need proper disposal of contaminated materials and proper burial of contaminated bodies, since they can still spread the disease. Mangundu's team is working to buy all the soap and disinfectants available in the local markets for distribution. Normally, they'd be getting large shipments of medical supplies, but those have been hampered by funding shortages and border closures. Kieran Donnelly is the head of crisis response with the International Rescue Committee. He says there's also a global shortage shortage of medical supplies due to the constraints on shipping routes from the Iran war.
20: We're also seeing an increase in costs. That means that our limited budgets enable us to reach fewer people because fuel and other supplies have gone up. So that's a global challenge, which is certainly impacting our ability to mobilize rapidly.
16: Robin Savage with CARE says she's feeling the absence of the U.S. in this response. It's the first outbreak since the Trump administration dismantled USAID.
17: We really need the U.N. to play a leadership role here in procuring, securing, and distributing these materials at the community level.
16: Aid groups are facing this crisis without the institutional support they historically relied on, she says. Fatma Tanis, NPR News.

0: AI company Anthropic claims a new model it introduced last month is so powerful it is too dangerous to release to the public. It's called Claude Mythos, and it has raised concerns from top banking officials. Our colleagues Darian Woods and Waylon Wong over The Indicator ask, are bank accounts still safe in this era of rapidly advanced AI?
1: The new AI model, Claude Mythos, is in some ways a typical language model. It wasn't fundamentally different from a chatbot trained to answer general questions or write lines of code like Anthropic's other Claude models or ChatGPT.
2: But when Anthropic was testing Claude Mythos, people in the company, like Michael Moore, started getting concerned. He heads up the company's cybersecurity products.
3: It showed a really advanced capability of chaining together individual vulnerabilities into an exploit that was potentially really dangerous.
2: He means that Mythos could find multiple lines of code that, on their own, weren't hugely problematic, but together could leave the software exposed. It's like if a thief could break into your apartment block's front gate and your building's front door and your apartment unit's lock.
3: It was the first time that if we just were to release the model out into the public, we were concerned that the scale of AI would allow offensive actors to actually go break into systems at an unprecedented rate.
1: So Anthropic gave special access to Mythos to only a small group of companies. This was to allow them to fix their software before Mythos had a wider release. Anthropic called it Project Glasswing.
2: At first, there was only one named financial institution given early access, JP Morgan. Later, Bank of America was too. That's two out of America's 4,000 banks.
1: Should people be worried about their life savings potentially disappearing from their bank accounts?
3: I'm really excited to see the work that's being done to patch as many vulnerabilities as possible so that it doesn't come to a moment of strong concern for most people. Hopefully, it's a little bit kind of like what Y2K turned out to be, which was really not much.
1: This drive to help patch up the world's software is partly why Anthropic released its next product. Later in April, Claude released a special tool just for finding and fixing software vulnerabilities.
2: A skeptic might say this is convenient timing.
1: What do you say to critics who might argue that Anthropic is creating the problem it's charging people money to solve?
3: It's a good question. Cloud security is really about looking at code bases that have been around for decades. Those kind of bugs are the things that we expect AI to find in the future. And that's why patching them using AI is so important now. As we move and continue to evolve as an industry and more code is written by AI, we definitely expect the security of the industry to get better.
2: But other cybersecurity experts aren't as confident. Rachel Greenstadt is a computer science professor at New York University. She points out that less experienced developers are vibe coding software.
4: People are able to write much more complex things much quicker that they don't understand, that the AI doesn't understand. And this is an opportunity for whole new classes of bugs.
2: There are AI models available out there that are already roughly as capable as Claude Mythos. In fact, an open model found a bug lurking in an old operating system.
1: To Rachel, we are in a new, faster era, but not one that brings challenges that are fundamentally different from what we've tackled before.
2: Waylon Wong,
1: Darian Woods, NPR News.
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0: You're listening to All Things Considered from NPR News. Old Orchard Beach in Maine has long relied on Canadians for a significant portion of its summer tourism. But continued chilly relations with the U.S. are taking their toll on Canadian bookings. Even so, as Carol Bousquet reports, there could be a silver lining this summer.
1: Memorial Day, the unofficial start of summer, has innkeepers and shop owners in Old Orchard Beach sprucing up for what they hope is a successful summer season. The historic pier is preparing to entertain guests. The Palace Playland is getting ready to debut a new roller coaster. Town manager Diane Asanza says the iconic beach town has no match.
2: Seeing the lights at night, I mean, when you're driving up into Old Orchard Beach and you see that, it is something. It really is. It's so different from anywhere else around here. And it's kind of fun to be, you know, in the middle of that. And it's summer. You definitely know it's summer.
3: Thank you for calling the Edgewater. This is Kaylee. How can I help you?
4: Just down the street from the amusement park are hotels Quebec 3 and Edgewater. They are perched on sand dunes, steps from the ocean. Inside, innkeeper Pierre Janelle and front desk agent Kaylee McKenzie are checking the computer and going over bookings.
5: How's the K3 look?
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5: Oh, good, good.
6: Mm-hmm. Yeah, 97% full for the Edgewater.
4: Janelle says his guest lists are full of families that come here from other places in the U.S. every year. And the ritual continues as their children grow up and have their own kids. He says Canadians' bookings are down to 13% from 20% since President Donald Trump took office, sparking a trade war with his northern neighbor. His rhetoric about Canada becoming the 51st state insulted many Canadians.
5: If a market shrinks and another market doesn't expand, the properties on the beach will be all right, but it will hurt the town overall because not everybody benefits equally.
4: Becky Jacobson is executive director of Hospitality Maine.
7: There's a lot of uncertainty with, you know, the world and the economy and gas prices and food prices and you name it. And everybody's feeling that pinch a little bit. So some of the smaller properties just seem to be getting hit a little harder with slow booking.
4: Mandy Cody manages the Old Orchard Beach Campground and says Canadians are still staying away, so the campground targeted its marketing to other regions.
8: Reservations for this year are trending up compared to last year at the same time, so we have an optimistic outlook on the 2026 season.
4: Cody says she represented the campground at a trade show in Montreal earlier this year, and Canadians told her they wouldn't be back until Trump is out of office. Still, she says the 108-acre resort is adding another 100 sites next year. While sky-high gas prices might keep some visitors away, Janelle says they could work in the beach town's favor.
5: With the scarcity of jet fuel and the cost of airline and airplane tickets going up, a driving vacation is much more accessible.
4: And a good weather forecast can inspire weekend plans in a heartbeat. For NPR News, I'm Carol Bousquet in Old Orchard Beach, Maine.

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4: And I'm Juana Summers. In 2022, a nurse in Tennessee made national news when she was found guilty of negligent homicide for a medication error that killed a patient. She served 3 years probation. Now, Redonda Fott is back in the spotlight. As Blake Farmer at member station WPLN reports, she's become a sought-after speaker on patient safety.
5: Redonda Vaught is bottle feeding an underweight lamb. She says she'll never care for human patients again.
6: It's really funny how much of my nursing education has translated into being a good farmer.
5: She turned to farming full time after losing her nursing license. Through a series of mistakes, she killed a hospitalized patient in 2017 at Vanderbilt Medical Center. After a criminal trial, she was convicted of homicide in 2022. Nurses from around the country raised money to pay her legal bills. Some showed up at the courthouse holding signs like, "Mistake does not equal murder."
7: This is someone that could have been me. I think every nurse keeps saying it's their worst nightmare.
5: Celia Prince was one of hundreds of nurses who traveled from across the country to be at Vaught's sentencing. It's rare for a nurse to be prosecuted for an on-the-job mistake. Many nurses were relieved when Vaught avoided prison time. She spent most of her probation on the farm where she raises sheep and chickens. Within a year, she got her first speaking request.
8: It was emotionally overwhelming and a little cathartic, but I'm going to tell you, you could have heard a pin drop.
5: On stage, she doesn't shy away from the painful and embarrassing details. A doctor ordered a sedative called Versed to calm a patient before an imaging procedure. Through a series of mistakes, Vaught administered a powerful paralytic, Vecuronium. Warning labels ignored, a dispensing system overridden, an anxious patient left alone. Then the frantic and failed attempts to revive the patient, an elderly woman named Charlene Murphy. NPR reached out to some of Murphy's family members, but they did not comment on Vaught's new speaking career. Others have been critical. On social messaging boards like Reddit, some nurses have said Vaught is profiting from tragedy. She knows how it might look.
8: It wasn't something that was even on my radar to think about. The opportunities just kept presenting themselves. People kept reaching out.
5: Vaught has turned her story into a cautionary tale she hopes will make hospitals safer. Last year, she had paid speaking engagements with 22 organizations representing doctors, pharmacists, and nurses. She's now part of a speaker's bureau, which lists her minimum fee at $5,000. She delivers sharp critiques about a hospital culture that she says is quick to blame. Here she is speaking to the California Hospital Association.
9: People feeling afraid to talk about mistakes and come forward when they happen, it doesn't save people. It kills them.
10: I've seen her a few times now in person, and I've never seen Redonda tell the story and not be upset.
5: Charlene Verga says she invited Vaught to be the keynote speaker for the Massachusetts Nurses Association. The meeting was part of ongoing learning that's necessary to improve patient safety. After Vaught's trial, the largest manufacturers of medication dispensing cabinets made a change. The machines now require workers to type in more than just the first few letters to pull up a list of drugs, which was an issue in Vaught's case. Culture also seems to be shifting, Verga says. The state legislature in neighboring Kentucky passed a law providing nurses immunity for similar incidents.
10: This happening caused this ripple effect of systemic change, literally across the country.
5: It took the ugly details being revealed during a criminal trial, but Verga says Redonda Vaught is now transforming her mistakes into a teaching moment. For NPR News, I'm Blake Farmer in Nashville.
3: That story comes from NPR's partnership with WPLN and KFF Health News. SpaceX almost launched its giant rocket tonight, but at the very last minute, they called it off.
11: All right. It is sounding like we are not going to be able to clear this issue in time today, so we are going to be standing down from a launch.
3: SpaceX played it safe because there's a lot riding on this flight. Just yesterday, the company filed paperwork so that it can be publicly traded. Joining me to discuss both the attempted launch and the IPO is NPR's Jeff Brumfield. Hey, Jeff.
12: Hi, Scott.
3: So what went wrong?
12: Well, the rocket, which is the world's largest, was ready to go, but they appear to have problems with the launch pad. Now, they had some issues with the quick disconnects and the pad itself, and they just couldn't clear all those error messages. They couldn't go.
3: I guess launch pad's pretty important to the whole process.
12: Yeah, it sure is.
3: What was going to be new or unique about this launch?
12: Well, actually, the pad itself had been heavily redesigned, which is probably why it's a bit glitchy. But the rocket also has 33 brand new engines of a type that's never been seen before. There's a bunch of other redesigns. I spoke to Scott Manley, a popular YouTuber who tracks this rocket called Starship very closely. And he says earlier versions of Starship were just a bunch of bulky steel tubes kind of glued together. But this new version?
13: It looks more like a rocket, a lot less like a bunch of grain silos welded together. Everywhere you look, things are cleaner and better.
12: And so it's just a ton of upgrades to try and make it fly better.
3: You and our colleague Maria Aspen reported last night that SpaceX just released documents that are required before going public. How does Starship feature into this pitch for investors?
12: Yeah, it's absolutely essential to SpaceX's plans. It's supposed to be a rapidly reusable rocket that can take satellites to space cheaply and quickly. SpaceX wants to use it to expand its Starlink satellite internet constellation, and it wants to build AI data centers in space. And NASA wants Starship to take astronauts to the moon. So we're talking about billions upon billions of dollars of revenue at stake with this flight. I spoke to Franco Granda, analyst over at the research firm PitchBook, who tracks SpaceX. He says the company is shooting for a $1.5 to $2 trillion valuation later this summer.
14: This is a crazy business. Valuations have gone into outer space, into other galaxies. And I think it's all riding on the promise of the future potential, like the markets that they will unlock through Starship.
12: So they really need Starship to work. They're willing to play it safe and call it off. They may try again tomorrow or after Memorial Day. We'll just have to see.
3: I'm curious, what was new to you in these IPO documents when you went through them?
12: You know, we've been wondering about SpaceX's business for years. It's a privately held company, so people like me who watch it just don't know what's going on. And what we found in the documents really is there's a tale of two companies here. There's the space business that's doing pretty well. SpaceX has a huge amount of commercial space launch market. And its satellite internet service I mentioned, Starlink, is profitable. But, you know, it just merged with another Elon Musk company, the AI company XAI. And XAI looks like a giant financial black hole. Just in the past 3 months, it's lost nearly $2.5 billion. It's burning up money real quick. And that's putting all the more pressure on SpaceX to get this Starship launch just right.
3: And they'll try again tomorrow. Is that right?
12: Well, that's their intention. We'll see if it all actually happens.
3: NPR's Jeff Brumfield, thanks so much.
12: Thank you, Scott.
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18: We have a series of disturbances rolling into this very soupy air mass in place across the lower Mississippi Valley region, enhancing some wet weather chances across the state over the next few days. For the Horn Lake area, showers and chances for thunderstorms through the night and rounds of it Friday. Overnight low mid-60s and our Friday high upper 70s. We've got showers and a few thunderstorms this evening in Jackson that'll start to ease up a little bit through the night. And then we're up to a 90% chance for rain and thunderstorms on Friday. Friday's high, low 80s. For Biloxi, scattered thunderstorms for tonight with more rounds of it Friday. Overnight low mid-70s and Friday's high, low 80s. I'm meteorologist Jennifer Naramore. 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

0: President Trump cut a deal with the government he runs to steer billions of dollars to his allies.
1: Now that move and his push for retribution against Republicans is causing havoc on Capitol Hill.
0: For Thursday, May 21st, it's All Things Considered from NPR News. I'm Scott Detrow.
1: And I'm Juana Summers. Ahead, how the Justice Department indictment of Raul Castro is playing in Cuba and the rest of Latin America.
2: I think that the Cubans know that what's at stake is their existence as a regime. It is the end, perhaps, of the revolution.
0: And an exclusive interview with one of the Americans in quarantine in Nebraska after potentially being exposed to the hantavirus on a cruise ship.
3: I am angry. I feel betrayed because I'm being imprisoned. It's a nice prison. This is a prison.
1: Those stories and more coming up after this summary of the day's news.
4: Live from NPR News in Washington, I'm Ryland Barton. The U.S. House has canceled a vote tonight on legislation to compel President Trump to withdraw from the war with Iran. Democrats had hoped the vote would be a turning point after the Senate approved the measure earlier this week. The White House argues congressional approval isn't required because of the ceasefire with Iran. The White House is rolling back environmental regulations on refrigerants. The move's intended to ease grocery prices, but it also relaxes a rule meant to limit greenhouse gases that contribute to climate change, as NPR's Danielle Kurtzleben reports.
5: The rule change will give businesses more time to comply with a 2023 rule that aimed to reduce the use of hydrofluorocarbons, which are powerful greenhouse gases. Flanked by grocery store executives and owners, the president claimed that compliance was expensive.
6: These people had to live with it, not only refrigerants, but a lot more, and it was making the equipment unaffordable, and the actual benefit was nothing. It just made it worse.
5: In response to a question about whether businesses will pass the savings on to consumers, Kroger CEO Greg Foran said his company is, quote, right in the middle of doing that at the moment. However, he did not elaborate. Danielle Kurtzleben, NPR News, the White House.
4: The former leader of a Minnesota nonprofit has been sentenced to nearly 42 years in prison for her role in a $250 million fraud case. Amy Bach ran Feeding Our Future, which had claimed it provided millions of meals to children in need during the pandemic. Her lawyer argues she has been unfairly painted as the mastermind. The U.S. Commission of Fine Arts approved the design plan for President Trump's 250-foot arch across from the National Mall. NPR's Rachel Treisman reports.
7: The seven-member commission, appointed by President Trump, approved an earlier design last month with proposed changes. The version that they greenlit was very similar to the original, even keeping the 84-foot gold statues on top that the commission had suggested nixing. Members of the public shared concerns at the meeting about the arch's scale, tone, and location.